0: clouds start to roll in. It's been humid and hot all day, so hopefully we'll stay away from the rain. But as you said, a perfect day today. Looks like it's going to be a nice night for the most part. Two teams that know each other pretty well over the last few weeks. Lions getting their first victory of the year against the Edmonton Elk in Kelowna. Edmonton getting another win last week against Ottawa, so they get the rematch. Lions get to come back here after their bye week, so sure they want to get on a little bit of a roll here and are going to get a tough task with the Edmonton Elk.
1: Of course, the storylines heading into this one, the Lions seeing if they can build some momentum after defeating Edmonton in Kelowna. The Elks, of course, looking to avenge that loss. And it was interesting this week. Some bulletin board fodder, as they would say. Elks quarterback Cody Fajardo telling Elks color analyst Dave Campbell that the Lions didn't earn the win in Kelowna. The Elks gave it to them. We'll run that audio for you in the next second. We have Dave Campbell joining us. He, of course, is the color analyst for the Elks. He'll be our guest in the second segment. But, you know, you talk to a lot of players, Julio, and they say they don't really need extra motivation. You should be motivated as a professional athlete anyways.
0: Yes.
1: But, I mean, human nature tells you that it adds a little pepper to the soup.
0: For sure. There's no question. I'm sure that the coaches ran that clip for the players because the coaches are always looking for an edge, right? Find something that they can use to motivate the players. As you said, you're a professional athlete, you should come motivated, but those little extra shots seem to give you a little bit of extra adrenaline during the course of a game, and I'm sure it's going to be something that the defensive players are going to be whispering in Cody Fajardo's ear throughout the game.
1: You know, when I look at this game tonight, and to me it's a litmus test for both teams. I mean, the Lions rebounded with the victory in Kelowna against Edmonton. Can they build on that momentum? Can they get to 2-3 and be within striking distance of 500? If they lose this game, they're three games below 500. So a huge game for the Lions. And then even for Edmonton, I mean, here's a team that's 4-1. And as, you know, I told Morley Scott, their play-by-play voice this week on the Lions podcast, it's like, you know, maybe you are a 15-win team if you play Ottawa six more times this year. But unfortunately, they don't. They're finished with the Red Blacks. They've played them twice. They had a one-possession victory against Winnipeg, an overtime victory against Montreal. So we're going to find out a little bit about Edmonton as well tonight.
0: Yeah, it's an excellent point. And this is some unfamiliar territory for the Edmonton Elk over the last few years, right? They've traditionally gotten off to really poor starts, but they've been able to find ways to win games. And you're right. I couldn't have said it any better about what you said about the Lions. You mean that this is a huge game. When you dig yourself a hole early on in the season, as they did, you're climbing uphill. But this is the first, the second step. They got a big win in Kelowna against this team. They know what it's going to take. You know that Edmonton's going to come up fired up. They want to, avenge that loss. But the Lions, they've got to find a way to win this football game because, as you said, they are going to get themselves right back into the thick of things if they can find a way to do it.
1: And the first game for their new special teams coordinator, Dennis McKnight, replacing Corey McDermott.
0: Do you see him at practice this week?
1: Oh, yeah.
0: You know there's a difference.
1: I got to tell you. So I phoned my old buddy up, Hank Bauer, who used to be the Chargers color analyst for many years. And Hank was, for people that don't know, he was basically Steve Tasker before Steve Tasker. Great special teams player in the late 70s, early 80s. Played for all those Air Coryell teams. And then became the Chargers color analyst for many years. Still does games, I believe. And I believe it's called the USA Sports Network, doing the NFL games. So I phoned him up. Driving to practice, I'm like, hey, did you ever cross paths with Dennis McKnight? Conan! That was his nickname when he was with the Chargers, because when he played, he was the strongest player on the team.
0: Oh, wow. Right, really?
1: When he was with the San Diego Chargers, so his nickname was Conan the Barbarian. So Conan, slight resemblance as well. But you talk about intensity.
0: Yeah.
1: Man, and he is like,
0: he's going to capture your attention real quick.
1: He will capture your attention. And, you know, he better capture the attention of these special teams, because that's another point I wanted to hit on, Julio. I looked at the starting field position this week. BC dead last in terms of both the opposition and their starting field position. They start at their 32, worst in the league, and the opposition is starting at their 39, best in the league.
0: Yeah.
1: That has to change.
0: Yeah, no, there's no question. And as you said, Coach McKnight's, his MO, he's a loud guy who's going to make his presence known. But I think what his coaching style has evolved over the years. He was a special teams coach last year in Hamilton. But I think it's evolved because he's one of those guys, he'll yell and scream, but he knows how to motivate the player. Like, he's not going to grab your face mask and belittle you. He's gonna get after you if you make a mistake, but he's also going to be the first one over there to pat you on the butt if you do a good job.
1: I was just about to throw that in because there are a couple instances in practice when I was there this week that, you know, he's screaming at the top of his lungs, but he's telling the guy he's doing a great job.
0: Yeah.
1: That's what I want, right?
0: Yeah.
1: Like, you know, reinforcing it. So it's not a situation where you have a guy who's out there, you know, hollering and ranting and just, you know, looking at the negatives. He's also building on the positives.
0: Yeah, absolutely. And that's today's coach, right? You mean you hear coaches always say about how the players are different, and some of them won't respond to that kind of old style of coaching. But the way that he has kind of evolved, you can see that he'll yell and scream at you, but he's going to be the first guy to tell you you did a good job, and that's kind of the way you got to massage today's professional athlete.
1: Another storyline heading in this game for the Lions, players returning from injuries. There are four of them that are coming on the roster off of the IL. Ben Halatic, the middle linebacker, is back in the lineup. Wide receiver Kieran Poussaint, defensive end Levi Bell, and TJ Lee, who missed two games prior to the bye week. So it's been almost a month since TJ has participated. We caught up with the veteran, asked him about returning to the lineup.
2: It's been long awaited. It felt like I was on the sixth game, honestly. It felt like a long time for me. So excited to be back with the guys and back on the field.
3: Some interesting comments coming from Cody Fajardo. I'm sure you heard about him saying the fact that they gave you the game rather than you earning it. Is that a little extra motivation?
2: We have been using those words, you know, as motivation, but we don't need any more motivation than what we already have, you know, the guys that we have in this room and what our ultimate mission is. We beat those guys last time and we plan on beating them again, so regardless of what he's saying, he's going to have to go out and show it.
3: One of the keys to beating Edmonton is shutting down the running game, and Justin Rankin, your team did a great job in Kelowna. What are some of the keys in stopping Rankin on the ground?
2: Basically, get through the O-line quick, you know what I mean, like our D-line has been doing, and basically stopping his feet early. So once we stop his feet, then we're able to track him down and have group team tackling.
3: What are some of the other things you got to do on defense to be successful?
2: Limit the big throws and, you know, just capitalize on the mistakes that they make, you know. Continue to be us and just make plays, you know, and continue to grow this defense. And, I mean, to be a great defense, we have to take turns. Taking over the game, you know, as far as like the players and the leaders that we have in the locker room. So last time we played Edmonton, you know, a few players stepped up. So now we need a few other players or the same players to step up. But a good defense, the players take turns having good, great games.
3: TJ, best of luck.
2: Hey, go Lions. Let's do it.
1: The veteran TJ Lee talking about tonight's tilt against the Edmonton Elks here at Commonwealth Stadium. ICBC countdown to kickoff continues. We're 58 minutes away from kickoff. We're big fans of getting home safe. If you're drinking in the game, make a post-game plan. We'll take a quick break. On the other side, Elks color analyst Dave Campbell will stop by, and we'll run that Cody Fajardo audio as well in the next segment. The audio that's got some of the Lions a little, how would we put it?
0: Pissed off.
1: Pissed off. That's a good way to put it. Able Auctions pregame show continues. 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
1: Lions and the Elks tonight from Commonwealth Stadium. It's the Moach. Bob Marjanovic along with Julio Caravetta. The Able Auctions pregame show continues. Our next guest is Elks color analyst Dave Campbell. Of course, on Ched 880. Morley Scott handling the play-by-play. Is Brian Hall still doing anything? Is he doing color stuff?
0: Is he doing the song, the fight song still?
16: No, he's not.
0: He's not doing that anymore.
16: No, he's not. He's around. He's doing well.
0: Good.
16: He's got a great sharp wit for a guy who's in his early 90s. So he's in the early
1: 90s. Did you ever hear the story with Julio? This is one of the first time you ever. What would he call you?
0: Gino Cavello. I had him as a halftime guest. And he said something, I didn't agree with it, right? And I just said, well, what about this? And he goes, and you could just see, and he is searching, right? And yeah. He goes, you listen here, Gino Cavello. What?
16: That sounds like Brian.
1: He's a beauty. I love him. Great guy.
0: Anyways.
1: All right, let's get to the fact of the matter. That is, we were talking about in the first segment, and you interviewed Cody Fajardo this week. Listen to the podcast. Listen to you guys all the time. You do a great job, you and Morley.
16: Thank you.
1: And we're going to run the clip. And we're not going to run the entire 45-second clip, but the gist of it. But here was Cody Fajardo talking about the Elks and their performance against the Lions in Kelowna, the game in which they lost to BC by a 36-24 margin.
17: I put together a cut-up this morning for our receivers. Every morning we meet, and you can just hear guys saying, oh, no, not this play. So you kind of got to be, as a quarterback, you kind of got to be smart about what plays you put on there, because you want guys to have confidence, but you also want guys to understand, like, we didn't make them earn that. We kind of gave it to them.
1: And he goes on and talks about what they did on second downs, and he expanded for over 30 seconds. So he talked about certain parts of the game. He talked about the turnovers. He talked about the lack of efficiency on first down and the situations they got in a second down. But clearly that made it back to the Lions' den. And some people are, I wouldn't say using it extra motivation, but let's just say it's there.
16: So just to clarify, the team that won 2 weeks ago is upset at the opposing quarterback who lost the game, who did not like their game, say, well, we kind of gave it away.
0: It's just like Michael Jordan. You got to find things to motivate yourself.
16: Well, I'm going, this isn't really a thing, is it? Is this a thing?
1: It's a thing.
0: It's a thing.
1: It's a thing.
16: Okay, I've heard worse.
1: Oh, yeah.
16: I've heard way worse bulletin board material. Look, it's not uncommon for the team that lost to say something like this. I will say, look, the truth lies in the middle. The Lions played a really good game on July 4th at the Apple Bowl. They were the second-best team, or they were the first-best team. The Elks were the second-best team front-to-back. There's a little stretch there where the Elks kind of pushed because they capitalized on turnovers, and they were able to get a lead, but they couldn't stop James Butler. Their defensive backs were a little off that day. They can't run the football against this Lions team. I mean, what was it, Mo? You were saying like 105 yards combined in the last four games is Justin Rankin's rushing totals. I think there's a zero in there as well.
0: Well, they held him to 19 yards, and 15 of them came on one run. So they did do a good job stopping the run. And I think pretty much any team that comes in and plays against the Elk is going to say the same thing. You got to stop Rankin. I mean, everything goes through him.
16: And, you know, my concern about the run game, and it goes back to last season, and I know Justin Rankin had a tremendous year last year, but most of those plays were off of broken plays because he would go up the middle. They would, you know, have seven on the line. They'd have a fullback and an extra offensive lineman, and they would try and go up the middle. It's plugged.
0: He busts one.
16: He busts one, and if he makes someone miss, he gets the edge, he's gone, right? Or if he finds a crease, he's gone. He has the best breakaway speed, in my opinion, in the entire league. And I'm like, aren't you inviting a 7 to 8 to 9 man box when you keep doing that? So what did they do last week? Now, it didn't help them that David Beard went out, but they couldn't use that package as much, right? But what did they do? These little tosses or pitches, right? You got Justin Rankin and Justin Lee kind of, okay, now I can read the blocks more clearer. I got more one-on-ones, and it worked. So tonight, though, will it work? Because this front seven has been ferocious. And even this defense has been ferocious against the Elks' run.
0: And I really like the way they used Juwan Leak in the running game, too. I think they're really, because I hadn't seen him as much. Probably the most we've seen him was last week. But he provides a little bit different style of runner. I really like the package that they have with him, because I really like him as a running back as well.
16: And can you use him more in the offense, as, you know, even though he's your primary kick and punt returner, right? Because ideally, you would like him to be busy, because the defense is forcing the other offense to punt a lot, so that means the ball's in the returner's hands. Can you give him touches on offense, meaningful touches, and not wear him out, right? But Juwan Leak, I mean, he's very understanding for, on one hand, that he knows his role, but on the other hand, he knows what he can do in the offense, and I think he showed them last week, the coaching staff, that he is a very effective player. So he's a different type of player, taller and more of a, I would say, of an upright slasher kind of thing.
0: Yeah, for sure.
16: once he, again, another guy that can accelerate through the hole. So a different style of back, Thunder and Lightning. Maybe we see it a bit more tonight.
1: 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It's Moj Bob Marjanovic along with Julio Caravetta. Our guest, Elks color analyst Dave Kimball.
0: Defensively, they've had injury at the middle linebacker.
16: Mm-hmm.
0: They got an injury at their defensive tackle. Is the key of this team going to be the defense?
16: I think so.
0: Is it going to be the backbone of what they do?
16: I think they're the stabilizing force. It's like a goaltender in hockey that lets the team in it, that keeps the team in it, I should say. I think this defense is built to do that. I think this is a team, when you look at tonight, I don't think they want to run and gun with the BC Lions. I think they want to have the defense control the game, have the offense come out, sustain drives, 8 to 10 play drives. It's hard to do in this league, but they found a way to kind of do it on a consistent basis. The biggest problem with this offense, they do not finish very well. But you're right. I think the defense is their identity. It's the lifeblood of the team, and I think it's up to them, and they're up to the task to kind of control the game and also take the game over.
0: Well, and when you talk about the strength of that defense, where would you say it lies? Is it, would you say the front four, or would you say front seven is, or would you say the secondary, given the fact that they lead the league in interceptions?
16: Boy, that's a tough question, man.
1: Well, even that, how about opposing passing efficiency? Number one in the league, Edmonton, 88.3. BC dead last at 131.7.
0: Yeah, that's a big difference.
1: Huge.
16: I would say I would give the slight edge to that secondary.
0: Okay.
16: Cordell Jackson has been incredible this year. Kobe Williams is steady quiet. Jalen Garns has taken a step. You know, Tyrell Ford is Tyrell Ford. I don't know what to say about him. Just he's good. And J.J. Ross has been probably the quietest one of all. And we've seen him, you know, he plays that short side corner, which means he's going to see a lot of man, which means you're going to have good plays and bad plays. Overall, he's been good. I mean, he and Ford have 5 defensive knockdowns each. So I would give the edge to them. The front four, though, they have 7 sacks. They have 6 in the last 3 games. They're going to miss Jordan Williams a lot. They like Tomari Fox, though, who's going to start tonight. I think they're getting a lot more out of the defensive line than they did last year. Joe DeBlanco is a heat-seeking missile at will,
0: very,
16: linebacker.
0: Very good.
16: Jabome has filled in quite well. Kenny Logan has improved quite a bit at Sam as well.
1: Dave, before we let you go, where's this game going to be won and lost in your mind?
16: Well, I think you got to control the run from the defensive side, and you got to get Rankin going. And I think you got to try and get the run game going, get Leak involved a little bit more. And you got to find a way to sustain drives. Do not turn the ball over like they did in Kelowna.
1: Dave, thanks for doing this. Have yourself a great call with Morley.
16: Don't get upset for a quarterback.
0: Come on, we're trying to stir the pot.
16: Game away when he wasn't happy. Come on.
1: Stir the pot.
16: How long have you two covered football?
0: We're stirring the pot, baby.
16: Okay, I love it. Love you guys.
1: Thank you, David.
0: Thanks, Dave.
1: All right, quick, before we get to break, we're going to hear from Lions offensive lineman Chris Slugger. You talked about the run right there with Rankin. It's one of the keys with the Lions as well, is establishing the run early.
18: Yeah, we just gotta start fast in the first half, obviously, and then try to have that running all game instead of just like get it built up for the second half and have it die down at the end of the game. So we just gotta do better with starting the game with that.
3: Edmonton's got a pretty good defense. What are some of the challenges they pose?
18: I mean, their back end's pretty good. Linebackers are decent, and then their front four are pretty stout and can do stuff. So we just got to work on the little things and just stick to what we know, and just everything else will take care of itself.
3: What are some of the things that you have to do on offense, some of the things you have to focus on to be successful?
18: I mean, it's just all about us, really. Like, we're only worried about ourselves. We're not worried about them. It's make sure we have the alignment right, make sure we got the assignment right, and make sure we just get off the ball and just really just show them how we're going to be playing all game.
3: Chris, best of luck.
18: Thank you.
1: Chris Slugger of the BC Lions. All right, we are going to take a very quick break. Of course, ICBC Countdown to Kickoff continues for 42 minutes away from kickoff. We're big fans of getting home safe. 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On the other side, we'll get to the Sandman Hotel starting lineups. Plus, we also still have to hear from quarterback Nathan Work in conversation with Julio Caravetta, and we'll also hear from head coach Buck Pierce. 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
15: 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Here's Bob the Moj Marjanovic and Leo's head coach, Buck Pierce.
3: Buck, first off, talk about the week of practice and preparation after the bye. A lot of energy with your team?
23: Yeah, I think it's been a good week of practice. Getting back to our facility, after the bye and getting home from Kelowna, has been good. Just getting back into a rhythm. I thought, days two and three, the energy was really up. And then, our guys are ready to go play football again. And that was noticeable.
3: One of the things the bye did was allow you guys to get some players healthy. Kieran Poussaint returns on offense. But on defense, you get Levi Bell, TJ Lee, and Ben Hladik back into the lineup. What type of impact do you think they could have?
23: Well, they're good football players, so hopefully immediate impact. It's been no secret we've been nicked up a little bit early this season, so it was able to get those guys some time and a full week of practice, which is good. Sometimes guys are nicked and they don't practice and they end up playing in the game. So it's been a good week. Those guys are excited to be back, and we're excited to have them back.

0: the run threat of Rankin.
1: And, you know, the other thing, too, it seemed to do a really good job of it in Kelowna with the victory over the Elks. It was complimentary football. I imagine you want to see more of that from your offense, your defense, and your special teams.
0: Yeah, you know, we need to play three-phase football, and that's what everybody's trying to do right now. 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Defensively, you know, continue to, you know, hold them to three, keep them out of the end zone, pressure the quarterback. Offensively, control the line of scrimmage, control the football, win first down.
1: Buck, best of luck.
0: Thank you.
1: Head coach Buck Pierce of your BC Lions. 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It's the Moj, Bob Marjanovic, and Julio Caravetta coming to you from Commonwealth Stadium, where tonight the 1-3 Lions, of course, take on the hometown Elks, who come into this game at 4-1. 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So you can get back in the game. Bring it to Boyd for the Lions. Out for this game, Nate DeMontagnac with a shoulder. Mark McNamee, their kicker, with a hip, or one of their kickers. Andrew Pearson has a shoulder injury. Gary Peters is out with a knee. Patrice Rene is out with a thigh injury. And making his return this week to the Lions practice facility, coming off an ACL injury from last year, Christophe Boyeux, the man they call Kreebel.
2: Yeah.
1: And it'll be nice to get him and Peters back onto this defensive side.
2: And there's one. Did you mention Katoy?
1: No, I haven't.
2: Yeah, Katoy. Yeah. Katoy's another one that. Yeah.
1: He's on the sixth game.
2: He's on the sixth game, so he's gonna, you know, he's gonna get into getting pretty close as well. So there's a lot of key players there, and Christophe is a perfect example of that. You mean the ACL and getting him back, because he's a very, very good football player. And I just think about how you're going to be able to use both him and Finley in that defense is pretty exciting.
1: Time now for the Sandman Hotel starting lineups. Let's start with the Lions on offense. The offensive line returns intact. Woodruff, Yates, Couture, Slugger, and Allen left to right. Receiving core will have Hatcher, Jackson, Mayala, McInnes, and Senecal. As we mentioned, Kieran Poussant will back up, as will Williams as well, Jaden Williams. The backfield, of course, Nathan Rourke, your quarterback. Riley Pickett's your fullback. Your running backs, James Butler and Xander Horvath. Meanwhile, for the Elks, up the middle, the interior linemen, Curtis Brinkman, Meyer, and Fox. Off the edges, Gibbonor, Hubert, Carney, Bonhomme, Smith, and Taylor. Jabomi is your middle linebacker, filling in for Brock Mogensen. Your weak side linebacker is DeBlanco. Your strong side linebacker, Kenny Logan Jr. Chaylon Garnes is your safety. The boundary tandem is Ross at corner and Cordell Jackson at the half. Jackson, by the way, leads that team with two interceptions. On the other side, it's Kobe Williams at the half and Tyrell Ford on the corner. Now for the Edmonton Elks on offense, the line from left to right. Bordner, O'Donnell, Corte, Carter, and Murray. No David Beard. He is out with injury. The receiving corps will have Max Cephas, O'Leary Orange, Luther, and Julian Grant. Your fullback is Griffith. Your running back is Rankin. Leek is backing him up. Cody Fajardo is your quarterback. For the Lions, the interior defensive lineman, Cherry, Tavai, DeBaye, and Sales. Your edge rushers, Spatney, Bell, Harrison, Betts. Sankey's your middle linebacker. Williams is your nickel. McKenna is the other linebacker in the scheme. Jackson Finley is at safety. The boundary tandem is Stanley Thomas Oliver at corner with TJ Lee at half. On the field side, CJ Colden is your corner with Ronald Kent Jr. as your half. 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We talked about it, Julio, but getting those three players on defense should help the Lions in theory.
2: Well, yeah, absolutely. You know, I just think about Levi Bell coming off the edge. You know, I mean, he's a guy that has got a motor, and he's going to give you everything he's got coming off the edge. Getting Ben Hladek back, these guys are experienced. And TJ, I think, you know, he just has so much experience, right? And he has a calming influence. He's great in the locker room. And, you know, for this team and that secondary, he provides, you know, a calm leadership. And so, you know, when you get these kinds of guys back, and same with Gary Peters, who's getting closer, it's going to make your team better.
1: Well, one of the guys who's made the Lions better this year is Parker.

0: McKenna, linebacker out of Washington State, played previously at Portland State. We caught up with McKenna, talked to him about, well, starting and learning the Canadian game.
1: Yeah, it's definitely, I would say, slowing down a little bit compared to how it felt in training camp and kind of just getting a feel for, three downs instead of four and kind of understanding when they're running the ball and passing the ball. But yeah, I think each week just kind of getting more comfortable with what I'm doing and the playbook starting to kind of make more sense. So, yeah, it's going well.
0: You mentioned a bunch of things, but what's been the biggest challenge?
1: I would say just understanding kind of route concepts and understanding, okay, what's like the offense, you know, trying to do? Do they want me to get outside so they can hit the ball inside? So just kind of taking a glance at the receivers and kind of understanding what they want to do.
0: Some interesting comments coming out from Edmonton quarterback Cody Fajardo saying that the game was given to you, that you didn't earn it. What was the reaction like from some of the guys on the team?
1: Yeah, Coach Benny, he talked about that in the meeting, and I think that's going to fire us up. And I think when someone says that, it's not like I think we did kind of earn it, and we got a lot of takeaways as well. And so we got to do it again and just continue to create turnovers and give the offense the ball back.
0: You did a great job of stopping the run game, Justin Rankin, in the game in Kelowna. Well, what was the key to success there, and of course the key to success against stopping Rankin again?
1: He's a great player. I think for us, it's just being able to tackle him in the open space. They like to get him the ball in the open space, and then the run game, just have a few linebackers out there and just be ready to fit the run.
0: Parker, best of luck.
1: All right, thank you so much.
0: Here you go, Parker McKenna. Bright spot, Julio. Pretty good season for the rookie.
2: Yeah, I really like him. Like I said earlier on, not to put too high an expectation, he reminds me a lot of Adam Big Hill. He's undersized, but he has very, very high football IQ. You can tell that he's been kind of overlooked his entire career because he's not the biggest guy in the world. But man, oh man, he's got a sense for the football. He makes plays. It just seems like whenever the ball's out there, he's around it. And I just think he's just going to get better and better and better as he gets more and more. You know what he said in that interview? Jumps right out at you. What do you find is the biggest? It's understanding the route concepts. He's already thinking about the route combinations and what's the offense trying to do to me that I can counter. Right? When you're making comments like that, you're seeing the game a hell of a lot different than how other people see it.
0: Exactly. ICBC countdown to kickoff continues. We're 27 minutes away from kickoff. We're big fans of getting home safe if you're drinking the Game Maker post-game plan. Before we get to break, some milestones to talk about. Nathan Rourke with 100 yards tonight passes Joe Zueger for 63rd all-time Cody Fajardo with 100 yards tonight passes Joe Zueger for 63rd all-time in the CFL list. Nathan Rourke with 9 yards passes Dave Dickinson.
2: Yeah,
0: I saw that. That, right? Meanwhile, James Butler, check this out. With 1 yard, he passes Doug Flutie for 57th. 8 yards, he overtakes Roy Bell for 56th. With 34 yards, Butler overtakes Troy Mills for 55th. And with 56 yards, he overtakes John Henry White, the former Lion,
2: wow,
0: for 54th. So,
2: a lot of
0: James
2: great names
0: Butler,
2: there.
0: Yeah. Could jump over four players tonight with a pretty good night on the ground. All right, we'll take a quick break. On the other side, we'll come back. We'll hear from quarterback Nathan Rourke in conversation with Julio Caravetta. Plus, we'll get the critically acclaimed, highly anticipated West Coast Auto Group keys to the game with Julio. 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
0: 1-3 Lions in Edmonton tonight to take on the 4-1 Elks at Commonwealth Stadium. It's the Moach, Bob Marjanovic, along with Julio Caravetta. 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Here's Julio in conversation with Nathan Rourke.
15: All right, Nathan, first off, how'd you spend your week off?
16: Just spending some time with my wife and getting things done around the house. And
15: any football?
16: Yeah, I got to some football. Played a little bit of golf as well. Yeah, I tried to get away from it a little bit. We just got this long stretch, so it doesn't feel like I need the break, but just trying to give the body and the mind the rest that it needs to be able to be present for this next stretch of games.
15: Yeah, I was going to say, it's probably going to, you know, as much as the time off is good, I guess, early on in the season, but it's going to be nice, I guess, to get on a little bit of a run here where you're playing football week in and week out.
16: For sure. We want to we kind of see it as an opportunity to get into a rhythm. I mean, last year we had that stretch of games where we won in a row because we were in a really good rhythm, and it was uninterrupted. So hoping that we can kind of find our stride and kind of feel like the season is we're kind of finding our flow and just kind of going with it, and hopefully that leads to some W's.
15: That flow was evident, you know, against Edmonton and Kelowna. The importance of the running game, you guys, once you get that going, it seems, you know, that everything else just really kind of feeds off. And I'm sure that's what every single team in the league wants to do, but it must be nice when you can hand the ball off and,
16: sure,
15: and see 10 and 20 yard runs being ripped off for you.
16: Yeah, I mean, it certainly makes my job a lot easier when on a second and short situation we can run the ball, or second medium we can run the ball. You're not worried about, oh, I'm gonna have to make, you know, force a play, you know, in the pass game because we're not running it very well. You know, that's never a good position to be in. So just to be able to take what the defense is giving you, and if they're playing 50-50, knowing that we can, you know, get a good couple of yards, stay out of second and longs, that was great. I think that was a huge deal. I mean, this team in particular, but all defenses around the league are very good when you're in second and long.
15: Yeah.
16: So when we can be efficient on first down and run the ball, mix it up in the pass and the run, that's a good thing.
15: And I guess, too, like when you play a team back-to-back, essentially, I know you guys had a little bit of a break here in between, but they got a chance to play again. A team has really kind of shown their identity at this point. Mm-hmm. What do you feel Edmonton, like, what is their strength on defense?
16: I think right now they're doing a fantastic job taking the ball away. They had four turnovers and forced it against Ottawa, two against us. They look at the games before that, they were forcing fumbles. They're starting to do it now against some interceptions. And so I think they're playing very confident. They're certainly sticking with what they know and playing very fast, and they're playing cohesively as a unit. And they're getting teams off the field. So I think that right now we look at it as this is an opportunity for us to make more plays than them, because they're making a lot of plays, so we gotta make our own.
15: Thanks for this.
16: Yeah. Thank you.
0: Nathan Rourke in conversation with Julio Caravetta. 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
2: Well, I think the obvious first one for the Lions is to be ready for Rankin. Justin Rankin is, you know, he's an elite running back, and the Lions did a very, very good job with him a couple of weeks ago. Six carries for 19 yards, and one of those carries was 15 yards. The other thing that, he's got 513 yards receiving. His average route depth is 1.2 yards. So, you know, basically they're throwing the ball to him out of the backfield on swing passes. And for him to be able to generate those kinds of yards from that depth just tells you how dangerous he is after he makes a play. So, you know, they also are going to use Javon Leak, stopping the running game, whether it's Leak or Rankin, is priority one, because I just don't see the Edmonton Elks' strength passing the ball downfield 50 times a game. And we saw the result of that was four turnovers, three interceptions. So stopping the run is the key, first key for the BC Lions tonight.
0: Key number two.
2: Well, you heard Nathan talk about it, and it's so true. Every team wants to do it, but getting James Butler going and getting him going early, 135 yards last week. But I also think, too, is when getting him going, but also tied into that is that first down success. However you get there, whether it's the quick throwing or a run or whatever it is, second and medium, second and four, now you really have a defense wondering what are you going to do if you can run it or you can throw it. It just gets them on edge. But it's when you get into those second and nine, second and ten, that's when you start to get in trouble, because a defense knows what you have to do. They can pin their ears and get after you. So, for me, get Butler going in that first down success.
0: Key number three.
2: Don't let Austin Mack hurt you. I mean, he had eight catches for 141 yards when the Lions played him last. He's also converted on six of his 10 attempts when they go 20-plus yards throwing to him. And when you look at that, as I started to look at it, you know, when they throw to him, there's only, I think, 13 other attempts downfield to other receivers. I think they've only completed like four of them. So he's the guy that they want to throw to deep. And really, essentially, he's the guy that I think is the go-to number one target. So take him away, make somebody else beat you in the passing game as far as a receiver, because I think a lot of those other guys, although they're very good, I don't think any one of them in particular is going to hurt you as much as, say, an Austin Mack is going to hurt you.
0: I'll throw in some nuggets for you as well, some of the numbers that I kind of stood out for me. First down yardage, BC's first in the league in terms of the least amount of yards on first down, 6.4. That's the best in the league. However, on second downs, the Lions, the conversion rate at 58% is dead last. They can't get off the field on second down, and probably one of the biggest reasons why, quarterback efficiency. BC, 131.7. Opposing quarterbacks, 131. That is dead last in the league. That is the worst mark by far. Edmonton, by comparison, is the best at 88.3. Completion percentage, 74.2%. Opposing quarterbacks are completing passes against the Lions. That is dead last in the league as well. And finally, Julie, you touched on it as well. Turnovers. Edmonton, first in turnover ratio at plus 7 in the league. Lions at minus 2 are 7th. So, again, turnovers will have to be a big part of this. Those were the those were Caravetta's keys to the game, driven by the West Coast Auto Group, West Coast Ford, Lincoln, Toyota, Mazda, Nissan, and West Coast Kia, just over the bridge in Maple Ridge, online at westcoastautogroup.com. By the way, you didn't show up to the West Coast Auto Group tournament at Swanisit this week.
2: Why?
0: Well, you were invited.
2: I was not invited.
0: Scott Jones told me you were invited. You didn't show up at the SFU.
2: No, we were here.
0: Golf tournament. You could have came out like the next day, and you missed the podcast with Brian Warishin.
2: Well, I told you why I missed that podcast.
0: Yeah. You know what? Ever since you've got these rumors with the DAZN going around, you got an agent like Farhan now.
2: And by the way, Scott Jones has got some explaining to do.
0: Do you have an agent?
2: He did not invite me to that tournament.
0: Do you have an agent like Farhan now? Like, is it Boris?
2: Stop.
0: Pat Prasad. JP Barry. I know you were talking to Dhaliwal about getting in touch.
2: I haven't talked to Dhaliwal. I got to phone him. I got to phone him and let him yell at me for 3 minutes and then hang up.
0: You get those conversations?
2: Oh, yeah. I get those all the time.
0: Talking about how the world is ending, basically. And again, big shout out to the West Coast Auto Group. Over $50,000 raised, all kidding aside. They did a great job at Swanisit on Wednesday. So $50,000 plus raised for Founders Cup Foundation.
2: They're so good in the community.
0: Yeah,
2: they are.
0: So big shout out to Scott and Michelle and a great, great day at Swanisit on Wednesday. And I was just kidding you about the SFU one. I know you would have loved to have been there yesterday. So
2: yes.
0: But unfortunately,
2: hope it went well. And they're still keeping that thing going, which is Mark Bailey and Jamie Clayton. They still got that thing going. I'm so proud of those guys. Even though there's no program there, they're giving scholarships and helping kids who are going on to the next level. And they're going to keep it going. They're still the dream. We're going to keep it going as long as we possibly can.
0: Hey, speaking of next level, congratulations to your quarterback from Centennial, is going to be coming here.
2: Yeah.
0: Edmonton.
2: Yeah.
0: He's going to be playing for the
2: Jacob Custer is coming to the University of Alberta.
0: So there you go. Just another story with a kid being able to play football at the
2: exactly
0: next level.
2: Exactly right.
0: All right. We have much more coming up. We've got a game, folks. That's what we got coming up. The 4-1 Elks taking on the 3-1 Lions. The Elks looking to avenge that 36-24 Lions victory on Kelowna on the 4th of July. Lions, of course, looking to build some momentum and keep the wins coming here in Edmonton tonight. We'll take a quick break. On the other side, kickoff right around the corner. 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
0: 2 weeks ago in Kelowna, the Lions found their groove and beat the undefeated Elks for their first win of the season.
28: Rourke behind the quarterback, hands it off to Butler. Touchdown, BC Lions! Butler goes over the right side into the end zone, his second touchdown of the game, his fourth of the season.
0: After the bye, the Lions are in Edmonton for a rematch and ready to build some momentum.
16: Hoping that we can kind of find our stride and kind of feel like the season is we're kind of finding our flow and just kind of going with it, and hopefully it leads to some W's.
0: Lions Elks live from Commonwealth Stadium. Kickoff coming up next.
27: This is BC Lions football. Now with the opening kickoff, here's Julio Caravada and your voice of the BC Lions, Bob the Moj Marjanovic.
0: The 1-3 Lions versus the 4-1 Elks. Elks being introduced as we speak to the Commonwealth faithful here in Edmonton. Lions on the far sideline. Their head coach, Buck Pierce, a record of 12-10 in his second year, 1-3 this year. Lions, of course, in their Pacific Frost uniforms, a broadcaster's dream. They have the gray pants with the orange trim. And, of course, the white tops with the numbers in silver outlined in orange. The silver helmets with the Lions logo in orange. Meanwhile, the Elks are wearing their alternate uniforms tonight as well. Hey, jackpot, why don't we just go over the whole shebang? Green pants, gold stripe on those pants. They've got the green tops with the gold trim. The numbers are outlined in yellow.
28: And, of course, they're coached by Mark Killam, 11-12 in his second year. He's 4-1 this year. 28 degrees and overcast here in Edmonton tonight. It is a beautiful day here in Edmonton for the most part of the day. With that, we'll take a break. 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
28: Welcome back to Commonwealth Stadium. 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
8: Okay, gentlemen, this is the coin we'll be using for the coin toss. The CFL logo will be heads, and the team logo will be tails. BC, your choice.
9: Tails.
8: Tails. Would you toss the coin, please? Tails has been called. You want the football?
9: Yep.
8: You want the football? Which way are you going to kick? Stay as is?
2: So I guess it was tails.
28: In case you're wondering about the barking, there's a dog.
2: Yeah, so just bring your dog tonight.
28: Yeah, so the dog was out for the coin toss. Whitey called that before it even hit the ground. Did you notice that?
2: Well, he's got to call before they flipped.
28: No, but I'm saying, he's saying we're going to take the ball.
2: But that's what I mean.
28: But he didn't call heads. He called heads, but he said we're taking the ball before it was even announced that they'd won the toss.
2: Oh, because I didn't hear him say anything about what it was.
28: Yeah, like that was a little bit of a bizarre situation there. But anyway, the Lions have won the toss. They're going to be going from left to right. Edmonton will be kicking off from our right to our left. And again, the Elks bench on this near sideline. And looking at the crowd in front of us on the Elks sideline, the lower bowl seems very full. The far sideline, a little bit sparsely populated. And that's the sideline that the Lions are on. And again, the weather here today in Edmonton, it was sunny throughout the day, high of 31. It's 28 at kickoff. Winds 10 kilometers out of the east with gusts up to 25.
2: Well, compared to what it was when we first got here a couple hours ago, those flags were blowing. And now they're completely dead. But right up the very, very top of this stadium, the upper grandstand where there's no fans, the flags are blowing pretty hard. So we'll see how that plays out down on the field.
28: Time for the opening kickoff. 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
0: at sentinelstorage.ca, proud partner with the BC Lions. Lions, again, will be returning this Vincent Blanchard offering. They have Jayden Williams back to return, along with Jermaine Jackson. Williams has an average of 23 yards per return. He's only returned four kicks this year. Of course, the Lions have had Silas Bolden back there. He's been replaced by Williams. They had Stanley Berryhill at the start of the year. He got hurt. They had Seven McGee even before that. He got hurt in the opening game. So
2: here's the other part of that.
0: Cast
2: though.
0: Of thousands.
2: But they've got two returners back there. Usually teams will have one returner, and the off returner will be a guy that blocks. But in this case, they've got two guys that are legit returners.
0: So Andre Prue, the head referee tonight. I think it's, what, back-to-back weeks with Andre?
2: Yeah, well, we had him in Kelowna there, right, against the Elk.
0: So one of the more highly respected officials, I would say, in the CFL. Talked to a lot of the coaches or players and say, who do you think's the best referee? A lot of them say Prue. So Prue and his staff ready to call this one tonight as we await Andre to signal the start of this game. And there's the whistle. Elks take up their positions on the opening kickoff. Blanchard puts his hand in the air, begins his approach. Puts the right leg into it, end over and kick, and we're underway. And this is going to be Williams at the BC 8-yard line, right by the numbers, 10, 15, 20, cuts to the sideline, 25, and he steps out of bounds, just shy of the 30. They'll spot him at the 29.
2: Oh, yeah. Who was that? Was that Tebow? Yeah, it was Tebow. Dubai got a pancake block on one of those gunners up front, knocked him right off his feet.
0: So the Lions with the Canadian Tire first down at their own 29. Visit your locally owned and operated Canadian Tire for all your hardware and houseware needs. Proudly Canadian. Ball on the near hash for Nathan Work and his crew. Lions break the huddle. Hatcher to the near side. Jackson to the far side. McInnes and Senecal on the near side of slots. They now flip-flop with Jackson. Butler in the backfield. Edmonton brings four. Butler handoff right side. Finds a hole. Crosses the 30. And he's brought down by a pair of Elks there. And they will spot it at the 33, so a gain of four.
2: I'm always super interested early on in the offensive play calling, because usually these first 10 or 15 plays are scripted. So Buck Pierce, who's calling the offensive plays, has got 10 plays. He wants to run those and see what the defense does off of those.
0: Second and six, Senecal to the far side. Four receivers near side. Hatcher, McInnes, Mayala. Hatcher now motions to the far side. Butler in the backfield. Edmonton brings four. Rourke has time. He's in the pocket looking. He's under pressure, and he's going to go down. Quarterback sack brought to the turf by Noah Taylor. And for Noah Taylor, his team-leading third sack of the season. Lions will be forced to punt.
2: Oh, and Nathan's slow to get up, too. He just kind of held on, looking to his left. I'm wondering whether or not he was going to throw the corner route to Hatcher.
0: He had time to get it off.
2: Yeah, he did. He initially did, and then it just closed up on him.
0: So Carl Meyer back to punt for the Lions, 47.8 average, a net of 33.7. That's the league's worst. Javon Lake back at the Edmonton 30. He's averaging 12.2 yards per 23 returns. Punts away. Beautiful punt by Meyer. Nice hang time. Leak catches it about the 30. Little stutter step. Cuts to the near sideline. Crosses the 35, and he steps out of bounds.
2: Nicely done.
0: Right at about the 40-yard line.
2: That's a good punt. Great coverage. Sorry, I'm just going to take a quick look on that sideline to see where Nathan is.
0: So first and 10 for the Elks at their own 40. Ball spotted on the near hash. Just underway here in Edmonton. Elks first possession of the game. Austin Mack to the near side with Skyler Griffith, the fullback. Two receivers to the far side. Julian Grant, O'Leary Orange. It's going to be a pitch to Rankin near side. TJ Lee wraps him up for a loss. Great play by the veteran. TJ Lee, who came upfield, was under control and wrapped up Rankin for a loss. All the way back to the 37, a loss of 3 yards.
2: Hey, Chase Bryce is warming up, and Nathan looks very, very, very uncomfortable.
0: Elks break the huddle, second and 13. Luther to the near side with Julian Grant and O'Leary Orange. Far side sees Cephas and Mack. Rankin in the backfield. BC brings five. Rankin in the flat, but Fajardo's going to go downfield. He's going to find a receiver, and he's going to get it to Keon Julian Grant, but he's short of the first down. See where they spot this.
2: Yeah, this looks like it's about 2 yards. I don't know if you take the chance here. Yeah, they're going to punt.
0: He was looking for Rankin in the flat, but Rankin was covered. Then he kind of switched up and went to Keon Julian Grant, tackled on the play by Stanley Thomas Oliver. So we're going to find out the status of
2: We're going to get Chase Bryce, buddy.
0: So Julian back to punt at the Edmonton 35. Williams awaits at the BC 10. And this is a wobbly end-over-end kick that's going to bounce.
2: No, out of bounds.
0: It's not even going to bounce in bounds.
2: So it's should be a flag. Yeah, there you go.
0: It's a market. She keeps walking up the line, Judge, and it's going to spot it at the 24. So tack on the yardage after that. With that, we'll take a break. No score in Edmonton, just underway between the Elks and the Lions. 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
0: No score between the Elks and the Lions. Both teams with one possession thus far. 11:24 left to go in the first quarter. It's the Moj, Bob Marjanovic, along with Julio Caravetta, Trevor Marthange, our producer. And the story in this one, even though we're roughly 3.5 minutes into this game, is the fact that Nathan Rourke has been injured on the opening drive after a quarterback sack, and Chase Bryce has come onto the field for the Lions. Bryce, 6 of 7 in mop-up duty with 87 yards thus far this season.
2: Yeah.
0: So he is now the quarterback for the Lions.
2: Yeah, well, I'm looking for Nathan on the sidelines. I can't see him, so he must have gone into the locker room. They have a tent over there, but they didn't put it up. So
0: here's the replay if we see anything.
2: I think
0: kind of got spun around, and then he got hit. So Bryce in at quarterback, first and 10 for the Lions at their own 34. We'll see what the former Clemson Tiger can do. Three receivers to the near side. Hatcher, McInnes, and Senecal. Jackson to the far side with Mayala. Butler in the backfield. Edmonton brings three. Handoff. Butler right side crosses the 35.
2: Yeah, so you know that what Edmonton's going to try to do here now. You want to pressure a guy that's coming in off the bench. You got another injury down there.
0: Fox with the tackle for Edmonton after the 2-yard gain. And someone has taken a knee for the Elks. So they're calling it a shoulder injury for Nathan Rourke, and his status is to be determined. So we have an Edmonton defender who's taken a knee at the 36 after the 2-yard gain by Butler.
2: So you're gonna see, obviously the game plan changes. Your offense is still, you know, for the most part, is going to be wide open with Chase because he's been around. But the only problem is the limited reps, right? He doesn't get the reps in practice. He understands the offense, but he hasn't run some of these plays because he just doesn't get the reps in practice.
0: Tamari Fox was the injured Edmonton defensive lineman. So he walks off the field. Hatcher to the near side. Four receivers to the far side for Bryce. Three down linemen. Everybody else back for Edmonton. Three receivers now motion to the near side, joining Hatcher. Bryce drops back. Ball's deflected. It's up in the air. And it's picked off.
28: The ball hung up there forever. And it's an interception by Gavin Meyer, who was inserted into the lineup this week due to injuries. And the USC product has an interception, and the Elks have great field position at the BC 30.
2: Yeah, they closed the pocket up pretty quick, and the ball's tipped up in the air, and Meyer just in the right spot at the right time. Big defensive tackle.
28: Well, that will take a break. No score between the Lions and the Elks. 10:30 left to go in the first quarter here at Commonwealth Stadium. 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
28: No score between the BC Lions and Edmonton Elks. 10:30 left to go in the first quarter. Elks in great shape, though, as they have a first and 10 of the BC 30 after an interception by defensive lineman Gavin Meyer. Ball was deflected at the line of scrimmage. And Meyer, the ball hung up there forever. Meyer got it.
2: And that's the other thing, too. It hung up forever. Now, they didn't blitz. Slugger got...
28: Taylor got a hand on it.
2: Yeah, he got... Then that's where the ball popped up.
28: All right, Edmonton breaks the huddle. Three receivers, four receivers to the near side, one receiver to the far side. And that is the fullback, Skyler Griffith. Now they have a little motion. Handoff up the middle. Rankin, nothing there. Parker McKenna. Oh, did he step up and make a tackle?
2: He certainly did.
28: Wow.
2: He tried to run right up the gut, and McKenna right there to step into that gap. You always talk about the success on defense and about gap control and about keeping your gaps and where you're supposed to be disciplined.
28: That is a one-yard loss for Rankin, so it's second and 11. Balls at the BC 31.
2: You talk about that second down conversion. This is where you got to get yourself minimized the damage.
28: Mack and Luther on the near side. Three receivers to the far side. Julian Grant motions to the near side. BC showing blitz. Here they come with six. Fajardo under pressure. Fires downfield. Incomplete. Was looking for a receiver. It was Brendan O'Leary, orange, doing a dig route. Ball went off his hands, and Edmonton will send out the field goal.
2: Well, and the reason he had to throw it quicker than he wanted to was because of the pressure. They got guys coming off the edge. Sankey's coming up the gut. So they were able to get in his face, forced him to throw it before he was ready, and that causes the incompletion.
28: So this will be a 39-yard field goal attempt by Victor Blanchard. He is perfect on the season, 13 of 30. Is the Edmonton kicker, product of Laval Rouge Or. Snap is good, hold is up, kick is good, and the Edmonton Elks take a 3-0 lead with 9:13 left to go in the first quarter here at Commonwealth Stadium.
2: Limit the damage, nicely done by the Lions defense. Now the Lions offense is going to get the ball at the 40.
28: And you're bang on with that, the fact that they limited the damage there, because that could have been catastrophic.
2: Yeah, well, especially early on, right? You have a mistake like that with your backup quarterback. It's going to really take a lot out of your sails if you give up a major there. And so nicely done by that defense.
28: Canadian Tire first down for the Lions at their own 40. Balls on the far hash. Senecal goes to the far side.
2: Got to get him a completion.
28: And McInnes, Hatcher the lone receiver on the near side as the Lions go tight end formation. Edmonton three down lineman, everybody else back. Handoff, Butler met in the backfield, and he's going to be dropped for a loss. It's going to be about a 5-yard loss. There were about three or four hits that were there. Great penetration by Edmonton.
2: Well, from a defensive standpoint, what do you think they're going to... You know they've got an inexperienced quarterback, right? So, hey, they're going to want to run the ball, take a little pressure off of them. So they're going to load the box, load that line of scrimmage, and they're going to make you say, hey, you want to beat us? Throw the ball with your backup quarterback.
28: Second and 14 now for the Lions. Ball on the far hash at the BC 35. Senecal to the far side with Mayala and Hatcher. Poisson, McInnes on the near side. Butler now on the near side as lines go empty set. Edmonton brings four. It's going to be a little crossing route. Senecal's going to try to get to the original line of scrimmage. He's going to cross as he spins off a couple of Edmonton defenders, finally brought down by Ford and Kobe Williams, but well short of the first down.
2: Yeah, he does a good job of probably gaining about 6 or 7 yards after that catch that he shouldn't have. He broke a couple of tackles. Gained a little field position for Carl Meyer and that punt team. But I was going to say, you want to get him a short completion, especially on first down, right? Like whether it's a hitch or a slant or something quick out of his hands.
28: Meyer at the BC 30. Leak awaits at the Edmonton 15. Punts away. Angled towards the near sideline. Actually, more towards the middle of the field. And Leak catches it there. Now he cuts to the near sideline. Crosses the 30, 35, 40. And he'll step out of bounds as he crosses the 45. Nice return by Javon Leak.
2: There's two flags. One is no yards. The other one is a crackback block.
28: Well, that will take a break. 7:26 left to go in the first quarter. Commonwealth Stadium. Elks lead the Lions 3-0. 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
28: 7:26 left to go in the first quarter at Commonwealth Stadium in Edmonton. Lions down to the Elks by a score of 3-0. It's the Moj, Bob Marjanovic, Julio Caravetta. Elks with a first and 10 at their own 25 after the latest change of possession. So,
2: and we're sorry, we're just still waiting on word on the status of Nathan Rourke.
28: Casey just joining. Yeah, shoulder injury on the second offensive play of the game for the Lions. He was sacked. And they said it's a shoulder injury, his status to be determined. So we'll see what happens.
2: And so he's in the locker room right now. So
28: Cody Fajardo and company with a first and 10 at their own 25. See what they do with this possession. Cephas to the near side with Mack. Julian Grant, Luther, and O'Leary Orange to the far side. Cephas now motions to the far side. Little hitch screen to Brendan O'Leary Orange on that far side, being tracked by Sankey, and he'll bring him down, but not before a first down.
2: But you see the play action, and then it's just a quick little dump out into that right flat. I mean, he caught that probably a yard behind the line of scrimmage. You know, he does a good job with the catch or the yards after the catch, and that's the other part. This team has got 730 yards in yards after the catch. They got 1,500 total receiving, or half their yards come from
28: pickup of 12. Fajardo looking over the Lions defense. Four-man front for the Lions. He drops back, looking, pumps. Now he's going to take a shot down that far sideline, looking for receiver. Incomplete, covered on the play by STO Stanley Thomas Oliver. And Austin Mack was the intended receiver. So the Elks try pushing the ball downfield and incomplete.
2: Yeah, take a shot. You knew they were going to try to do that, attack personnel.
28: I think he wanted PI on this, Julio. I'm just looking at it right now.
2: Ah, that's their hand checking.
0: Fajardo was looking over to the bench. So second and 10 now for Edmonton. Ball at the Edmonton 37. Mack to the near side with Cephas and Luther. Two receivers far side. Fajardo drops back, lines with the blitz, and he goes down. A quarterback sack for the Lions. Jackson Finley in on the sack, as was Matthew Betts. I think it'll be Betts that gets credit for it, but they were both there at the same time. Yeah, so Matthew Betts with his third of the year.
2: Yeah, nicely done by Betts and Finley. As you said, there was a couple of guys there, but Betts just beats his guy off the edge, comes in the front, comes off the backside of the quarterback. And you're right, Finley was at the front side of him at the same time.
0: So Jake Julian back to punt at the Edmonton 11. And Williams awaits at the BC 30, catches it at the 37, north-south, crosses the 40, 45, finds a bit of a seam, and he's still on his feet as he's finally brought down just shy of the midfield stripe, tackled on the play by Bradley Hladek, the brother of Lions linebacker Ben Hladek, another UBC product. With that, we'll take a break. 5:26 left to go in the first quarter at Commonwealth Stadium in Edmonton. Elks lead the Lions 3-0. 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
0: Edmonton Elks lead the BC Lions by a score of 3-0. 5:26 left to go in the first quarter. Commonwealth Stadium in Edmonton. It's the Moj, Bob Marjanovic, along with Julio Caravetta. Trevor Martin's our producer on site. Beautiful day here today in Edmonton. 31 degrees was the high. It's about 28 at kickoff, and it kind of got a little cloudy. Things are a little cloudy for the Lions, as well as quarterback Nathan Rourke injured on the second offensive play of the game. They're calling it a left shoulder injury. We don't know his status in terms of returning. Went to the locker room. But Chase Bryce is in at quarterback for the Lions, 28-year-old. Finished at Appalachian State, won a national championship as Trevor Lawrence's backup at Clemson. So Bryce getting an opportunity here for the Lions with the Canadian Tire first down at their own 54. Lions break the huddle. Hatcher to the far side. Kinnis to the near side with Brissant and Senecal. Butler right behind Bryce in the backfield. Little RPO. Bryce fires near side, finds Senecal, and he is wrapped up. No, he's not. Skips off a Ford, still on his feet.
2: Nice.
0: And he's inside the 45. And that was a nice play there by Nick Senecal to evade the tackle and pick up a Canadian Tire first down.
2: Hey, what can you say about that kid? Fifth round draft. How does a guy like that?
0: He tested poorly. That's what happened.
2: All I know is that he can catch and he can run after he catches.
0: Gain of 13 by Senecal. Canadian Tire first down at the Edmonton 43. Hatcher to the near side. Four receivers to the far side. Three of them bunched up as slots. Now McKinnis motions to the near side with Mayala. Edmonton four-man front. Handoff. Butler up the middle. Tries left side. Now he cuts back in. Nothing there.
2: So this is where you put yourself in a tough spot, right? Only, what did they gain, a yard? Maybe two?
0: Two-yard pickup.
2: Yeah. And here's the thing, too, for Chase. It's going to take him a few series, right? There's no replicating game speed. Things are probably moving 100 miles an hour for him. He's going to need a little time to get himself
0: second
2: going here.
0: Second and eight. Lions break the huddle. Brissant to the near side with Mayala. Three receivers far side. Hatcher, McKinnis, and Senecal. Edmonton with six at the line of scrimmage. Now they come with four.
28: Bryce has time. He's going to take a shot looking for Hatcher near the end zone. Jump ball.
2: He caught it.
28: Oh, my. Keon Hatcher, are you joking? Went up. He caught that with one hand. It was a contested catch with Chaylen Garnes, but Hatcher comes down with it at the one-yard line.
2: Wow. This is unbelievable. He runs a corner route to the quarterback's left, and Chase does a great job of putting it up in the air and letting him go out there and battle. Good coverage. He reaches back with his left hand and is able to pull it in.
28: That was a sick catch.

0: Amazing.
1: Sean White comes up for the point after. I'm still trying to figure out that catch by Hatcher.
0: Well, I mean, that's a strong hand, too, right?
1: And he kind of got twisted around trying to make the catch, right? If I recall correctly, looking at the one replay and the play that we saw. Extra point is up, and the extra point is good. So Sean White, who entered this game 10 of 11 on converts, is now 11 of 12, and the Lions take a 7-3 lead with 2:42 left to go in the first quarter. Well, we have some time, an opportunity to look at the out-of-town scoreboard brought to you by the BC Federation of Labor. The BC Federation of Labor has been standing up for workers and communities since 1956. By working together, we can break the silence on gender-based violence.
0: Okay, you're messing with me now. Okay, so the Lions are up now against Edmonton 7-3. Tomorrow, two games, Montreal in Calgary to finish up that back-to-back. Montreal winning that first game. Toronto is in Hamilton. And then Sunday, we'll see Winnipeg travel to the nation's capital and play the Red Blacks.
1: Uptown Scoreboard brought to you by the BC Federation of Labor. By the way, we've got to get a drive recap.
0: I know, that's what I thought you were going first.
1: I'm a little rusty. We had a bye week. Visit bcunclaimed.ca to find out if there's unclaimed money in your name. Checking is free, quick, and secure. What do you got?
0: Well, that 40-yard catch by Hatcher, unbelievable. You're going to see that all over the highlight reel tonight. But capped off a four-play, 56-yard touchdown drive, capped off by a one-yard plunge by Xander Horvath.
1: So Lions tee it up at the 30. Does Carl Meyer leak back to return for Edmonton? Along with Isaiah Knight, UBC product. And this is going to be leaked on the near sideline, right at the 20, right at the numbers. Crosses the 25, little stutter step, crosses the 30, cuts to the middle of the field. And he is brought down there.
0: That's good discipline right there.
1: Nice tackle on the play by Herji Mayala, wide receiver.
0: Well, and just a great job by Herji to stay disciplined and stay outside and not get sucked into going into where the football is and stay in your lane.
1: So Edmonton will have a first and 10 at their own 36. 2:35 left to go in the first quarter. Lions lead at 7-3 with no Nathan Rourke, injured on the second offensive play of the game. Injured his left shoulder in a quarterback sack. Three receivers near side, two to the far side for Fajardo. BC brings four. Fajardo fires near side, finds a receiver. And this is going to be at the 50. It's Cephas with the reception and a first down pickup of close to 13.
0: Well, I got bad news, buddy. Nathan Rourke's come out, and he's got a T-shirt on, and his left arm is in a sling.
1: So he is not going to return.
0: No.
1: So it'll be the Chase Bryce show tonight. 14-yard pickup there. Mac to the near side. Along with Luther. Luther now motions to the far side, joining two other receivers. BC brings four. Play action. Fajardo fires far side, finds receiver. It's the fullback, Griffith, who steps out of bounds. He's actually knocked out of bounds by C.J. Colden, but he'd be close to a first down. He'd pick up about maybe 8 or 9, depending on the spot. We'll give him 9, so it'll be 2nd and 1. BC 52.
0: Yeah, so Nathan's got his one arm tucked into his T-shirt, so I would imagine that he's hiding that sling.
1: Sitting down at the bench now, looking over the iPad with Chase Bryce as he'll turn into a coach for the remainder of this one. 2nd and short for the Elks. And they bring in their short yardage quarterback, Cole Snyder. Takes the snap, goes over the right side, and he will pick up the first down and continue this Edmonton drive with 52 seconds remaining in the first quarter.
0: What is with these guys? You know, I normally don't like to say, I'll leave that to you.
1: Oh, did he do a little...
0: Well, no, he runs 10 yards downfield and it's big first down. Like, you've done nothing. You're on the sideline. Like, just have a little class. Like,
1: oh, I know.
0: I understand you're excited and everything, but come on. Like...
1: Luther to the near side with Kayon, Julian Grant, two receivers far side. Handoff up the middle. And nothing there as they went to leak this time.
0: Yeah, change up the package a little bit and probably try to get more outside.
1: Fiddling in on the tackle.
0: With his speed.
1: Picked up, what, 3?
0: Yeah.
1: Spotted at the 47. So, I'm not sure we'll give him

0: second and seven. They got to get to the 39. The ball just shy of the 46. Two receivers near side. Three to the far side. Fajardo takes the snap. BC brings the blitz again. He's going to fire near side. He's going to find a back out of the backfield, and he's going to be wrapped up immediately by two BC Lions. Sankey was there, as was Colden, and nothing there.
1: Beautiful.
0: For Brendan O'Leary Orange.
1: I mean, that's textbook. High-low right there.
0: Might have picked up a yard. Third and five, and Edmonton will be forced to punt. After one quarter of play here at Commonwealth Stadium in Edmonton, Lions lead the Elks by a score of 7-3. 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
0: One quarter in the books here at Commonwealth Stadium tonight. Lions lead the Elks by a score of 7-3. In case you're just joining us, the story of this one is that Nathan Rourke was injured on the second offensive play of the game for BC. He was sacked, injured his left shoulder, and he's returned to the sidelines wearing a sling. So he will not return tonight. So bad news for the Lions. However, Chase Bryce has come into the game, hit Keon Hatcher on a 54-yard strike. An amazing catch by Hatcher, one-handed. You'll see that on the highlight reels. And then Horvath with a one-yard touchdown run, giving the Lions a 7-3 lead.
1: I don't want to jump too far ahead here, but this is going to be the Chase Bryce show for the next few weeks, I would imagine. Depending on the extent of that injury.
0: So the Elks send out their... They're going to try a field goal here.
1: Yeah,
0: they
1: 52.
0: Are. It'll be a 52-yard attempt by Vincent Blanchard. He is 1-for-1 beyond 50. He is 14-for-14 on the season. Came into the game 13-for-13. Hit a 39-yarder.
1: Wasn't that was in Kelowna, wasn't he, that he hit the 50-yarder?
0: I believe so. Williams is in the end zone for the Lions. So Halatic with the snap, Julian with the hold, and Blanchard with the kick. Snap was good, hold is good, kick is up, and the kick is wide. Williams is going to bring it out. Crosses the goal line, 5, 10, spun around there, still on his feet. He's going to cross the 15, tries to get to the 20, and he's going to be shoved out of bounds at about the 25-yard line. So the Lions will have a Canadian Tire first down at their own 25 with their first possession of the second quarter.
1: Did you bring that out? You let it bounce?
0: Yeah.
1: Eh?
0: I probably would have let it go through the end zone. That's just me. You would have picked up an additional 15 yards. Although, you know, maybe you feel like you can get something. Maybe you've seen something.
1: Well,
0: in terms
1: if it's
0: of the
1: and
0: return.
1: Maybe because it's that long a field goal, there's going to be a lot of gaps out there, you hope.
0: Canadian Tire first down for the Lions at their own 25. Three receivers all motioning to the near side. Poissant, Hatcher, and McInnes. Butler in the backfield. Handoff. Butler up the middle, and he was tripped up. Great play there.
1: Oh, they were lucky.
0: The middle linebacker who came in and penetrated, it was Daryl Jabomi.
1: Yeah, Jabomi.
0: The rookie out of Rutgers who's filling in for Mogensen. Game one.
1: Who's filling in for Anderson? Yeah, if he doesn't make that tackle, Butler's still running.
0: Second and 9 for the Lions. Poissant to the near side with Hatcher. McInnes to the far side. with Mayala and Senecal. Edmonton brings three-play zone. Bryce has time under pressure, and he's going to be sacked. That is inexcusable. A three-man rush, and he's brought down on the play by Tamori Fox. For Fox, his first quarterback sack of the season. Yeah, cannot get there with three guys against five.
1: And he's got to do a better job of finding that you got to step up into the pocket and find the gaps, right? Like, if he steps up there about half a second earlier, like, feel the pressure from outside, he's going to give himself a little bit more time.
0: Meyer at the BC 2, Leek awaits at the Edmonton 40. Punts away. Leek's going to catch this right between the hashes at the 43. Sidesteps one tackle, 50, 55 down the sideline. And there's a flag on the play as he's bumped out of bounds inside the 40.
1: Yeah, that's a block in the back.
0: We'll see what the flag's about. But a nice return there by Javon Leek, but it'll probably be coming back, as Julio mentioned.
1: It was on Bond.
0: Get the call from referee Andre Prue.
5: During the return, holding Edmonton number 99, 10-yard penalty, first down. Yeah.
0: Silas Hubert back up, D-lineman out of Queens.
1: I think that was on Jacob Bond. He had his hands up, sitting down about the 55-yard line, wondering where the flag was.
0: So they will move this back to the Edmonton. He's marching it off to the Edmonton 43. So first and 10 for the Elks at their own 43. Ball's on the near hash. Mack to the near side with Cephas. Two receivers to the far side. Two-man backfield. Little RPO. They're going to hit a receiver on the near side. Flat. Nothing there. Great play by Deontay Williams as he came up and made the tackle on Javon Leek. And that's another tackle for a loss.
1: Yeah, I mean, they're reading that RPO and fake, where he pulls it, and they've got that wired, what that combination is as far as the routes.
0: There's loss a guy of a yard.
1: There's a guy into the flat and a guy into the curl.
0: Loss of a yard makes it second and 11 at the Edmonton 42. Two receivers to the near side, Luther and Julian Grant. Three receivers to the far side, one-man backfield. Lions bring six, and they're going to hit a receiver on the near side flat. It's Keon Julian Grant's going to pick up a first down, and another flag. We'll see what the flag is about. This might be against Edmonton.
1: It might be. You're right. The receiver. That's the only guy out there. Did he block in the back? Or
0: get the call from Prue.
5: Illegal interference. Blocking downfield prior to the pass being caught. This is a 10-yard number 88. This is a 10-yard penalty. We'll replay second down.
0: So TJ Luther gets flagged, and this will now make it a second and 21. Remember that discussion we had about getting off the field on second down?
1: Yeah, well, it would be very, very prudent at this point.
0: Second and 21 for Edmonton at their own 32-yard line. Mack to the near side with Cephas and O'Leary Orange. Now he motions to the far side, joining Julian Grant and Luther. They're going to swing it out to Rankin on that far side flat. He's being covered, and he's going to be brought down at about the 34-yard line. He might pick up a couple. Great job by the Lions defense. There's like five white jerseys on top of Justin Rankin right now.
1: They're flying all over the place defensively, and which is great to see, because I think everybody realizes, hey, Nathan's out. Our backup quarterback's in there. They need to step up, right? They need to get some stops and keep this team in the game.
0: So Jake Julian back at the Edmonton 20, averaging 47.1 yards per punt, a net of 36 on the season. Williams awaits at the BC 25, punts away. Williams drifts over to the far side, catches right in front of the numbers at the 20, cuts to the middle of the field, crosses the 25, and he's brought down there.
1: Good coverage.
0: Great coverage on the play. And that was the backup linebacker, Justin Pace, out of Queens, who came down and took down Jaden Williams early. With that, we'll take a break. 10:48 left to go in the half here at Commonwealth Stadium in Edmonton. Lions lead the Elks by a score of 7-3. 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
0: BC Lions lead the Edmonton Elks by a score of 7-3. 10:48 left to go in the second quarter. Commonwealth Stadium in Edmonton. It's the Moj, Bob Marjanovic, along with Julio Caravetta. Story of the game thus far for the Lions. Well, Nathan Rourke being injured on the second offensive play. Injured his left shoulder. He will not return tonight. He's returned to the bench wearing a sling. So it's the Chase Bryce show for tonight. Who knows for how long. But Bryce taking over control at quarterback. And the Lions will have a Canadian Tire first down at their own 25 as they start this series. Visit your locally owned and operated Canadian Tire for all your sporting and outdoor adventure needs. Proudly Canadian. Are you going to say something?
1: Well, I was just going to say that, I mean, they got to start getting more success on first down, right? You got to take them out of those second and long situations.
0: Bryce looks over the defense. Edmonton crowding the box again. Got about seven or eight guys up there. Takes the snap, drops back, looking. He's going to go deep, and he's looking for McInnes, and it's intercepted. It's picked off by the Elks, and it's being run down the middle of the field, and he's going to be brought down there. I'm trying to see who that was. He said Tyrell Ford it was.
1: Yeah, I mean, I don't understand that. I mean, they're playing zone. You don't got any man-to-man coverage. You got three guys deep there, and this is...
0: He forced that one.
1: He did. I mean, he wants to make something happen here, but this is ill-advised, right? McInnes is running a go pattern, and, I mean, he's throwing it up. There's two receivers there and three Edmonton defenders. Not even close.
0: So first and 10 for Edmonton at the BC 48 after the Ford interception. Two receivers to the near side, Mack and Cephas. Three to the far side. Fajardo, quick hit on the near side, Mack, and he's brought down immediately on the play. Closing extremely quickly was STO Stanley Thomas Oliver.
1: Yeah, very nice.
0: Nice play. No pain on the play.
1: Really good job of really closing that gap.
0: Pardon me, a five-yard gain on the play. He said second and five. A little slow on the sticks.
1: Well, when he throws those out patterns and stuff, they hang up in the air, and you're just waiting for that defender to jump underneath that.
0: Three receivers to the near side, two to the far side. BC, four-man front, come with four. Fajardo drops back. He's going to take a shot down the field, and it's caught at the BC five-yard line. A great catch by T.J. Luther, who was in coverage with T.J. Lee, and he kind of bumped off of Lee, got some separation, and made the catch.
1: I think T.J. lost track of the football, and what separated him was when he looked, turned around and looked for it. This is just a goal pattern, and he kind of turned and got his hands away from him. He looked outside and then got his hands away because he didn't want to get a PI call. And
0: 38-yard pickup. First and goal for the Elks of the BC 5. Fajardo comes up behind the center. Two-back set. Rankin and Leak both in the backfield. Rankin the fullback. They'll hand it to Rankin, and he is stopped just as he crossed the 5-yard line.
1: Wow. That's some stout run defense right there.
0: Sankey in on the tackle, along with a couple of others, but no gain on the play. We'll spot it at the five, or just inside of it.
1: Yeah, and they bring all the receivers back in.
0: Looking at the replay, Williams was there with the tackle as well. Made the initial tackle. Sankey cleaned it up. Second and goal. Fajardo now in the pistol. He's got three receivers to the far side, two to the near side. Rankin to his left on the backfield. Takes the snap, looking near side. Now he's going to look far side. Now he's going to run. Now he's going to throw. Touchdown, Edmonton Elks, T.J. Luther. As Fajardo looked right, he looked left, and he started to run. And as he was running, he saw Luther in the end zone, threw the football to him, and the Elks take a 9-7 lead.
1: See the difference there, though, like with a veteran quarterback and understanding what we call climbing the pocket. So he's going to drop back. He gets a little bit of pressure upfield, but he climbs up into the middle of the pocket. And while he's climbing, now all of a sudden he still has his eyes downfield, and he's able to find Luther wide open in the end zone.
0: So Blanchard comes out for the convert to make it a 10-7 game if successful. Snap is good, hold is good, kick is up, and the kick is good. So Blanchard converts, and Edmonton takes a 10-7 lead with 7:58 left to go in the second quarter here at Commonwealth Stadium. 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
0: Edmonton Elks lead the BC Lions 10-7 with 7:58 left to go in the half here at Commonwealth Stadium. It's the Moach, Bob Marjanovic, along with Julio Caravena. Elks just taking the lead on a 5-yard touchdown reception by T.J. Luther, his second of the year. And the Lions looking to respond now with half a quarter left to go. And, of course, the story, if you're just joining us, Nathan Rourke injured his left shoulder on the second offensive play of the game for the Lions, and it's been Chase Bryce since. And unfortunately for Chase, two interceptions, which have led to all of Edmonton's 10 points.
1: Yeah, that first one is a tip ball. You can't blame him. That second one is, you know, I'm sure Buck is talking to him about not making that throw. It's not a necessary throw.
0: Blanchard set to kick off. And Williams backpedals into the end zone, catches it there, and he's going to bring it out. He was 1 yard deep, and he's going to cross the 15, 20, 25. Finds a bit of a hole. Can he stay on his feet? And he's going to be brought down just as he crossed the 32.
1: Nicely done.
0: Had he not lost his momentum through that hole?
1: He hit, and you know what you can really tell with him? He hits it going 100 miles an hour.
0: That would have been a big game. Like, that was close because... Like I said, had he not lost his momentum as he hit that hole, you probably would have had a lot more.
1: So here's where the experience of Buck Pierce, not only as an offensive coordinator, but as a former quarterback, is, hey, what can I get my backup quarterback? How can I get him going? I got to get him some confidence.
0: Canadian Tire first down for the Lions at their own 32. Poisson, the lone receiver to the near side. Two receivers to the far side. Hatcher, the slot on that side. And they're going to go to Hatcher. He makes the catch, crosses the 50, and he's tripped up there by Kobe Williams. And if Williams doesn't trip up Hatcher,
1: he's gone.
0: That would have been a huge game because there's one man left to beat.
1: They played man-to-man. I don't know whether they pressed or maybe thinking they were going to run the ball, so the linebackers were up in the line of scrimmage. But you're right. If he doesn't get tripped up here, he's gone.
0: Gain of 18. Canadian Tire first down at the BC 51. McInnes, Hatcher, Senecal to the near side. Poisson to the far side with Mayala. Horvath in the game. They're going to swing it out to Poisson on that far side. And he's going to be brought down immediately on the play. Nice tackle there by Kenny Logan Jr. The Lions do not get anything on that play. In fact, they might lose a yard. See where they spot
1: this. Yeah, I think you're right. It'll be pretty close, maybe half a yard.
0: So second and 10.
1: So we'll see what Edmonton does, because sometimes when you blitz, you make it easier for the quarterback because he can zero in on one guy as opposed to just rushing three and dropping everybody and making him make a throw to beat you.
0: McInnis to the near side with Senecal and Maiala. Horvath to the far side with Hatcher and Poisson. Hatcher the slot as they go empty set. Bryce drops back and the ball's deflected at the line of scrimmage. Knocked down. And it was Noah Curtis with the knockdown. And the Lions will be forced to punt.
1: Well, this is what happens when you get when you blitz and you know that you have the team. You have more than what they have to cover, right? Then they know you got to get rid of it quick.
0: I hate plays like that, and I'll tell you why. Curtis had no penetration.
1: No, he's
0: just stood at the line of scrimmage, jumped and swatted it down. And, you know, people talk, oh, what a great play. It's the Willie Jefferson special. Your favorite. And the punt by Meyer pooches this one. It's a short kick. Leak races up to the 20, catches with air, crosses the 25, goes to the far sideline, still on his feet, and he's tripped up. Nice job there by Haggerty, who got to him and forced him to come down. And there's an injured line back at the 25.
1: Is that Pierre?
0: And it's Dawson Pierre who is down. With that, we'll take a break. 5:35 left to go in the half. Elks lead the Lions by a score of 10-7 here at Commonwealth Stadium. 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
0: 5:35 left to go in the half here at Commonwealth Stadium in Edmonton. Elks lead the Lions by a score of 10-7. Injured Lions linebacker Dawson Pierre being helped off the field. Doesn't look good. Looked like it was his left knee.
1: Yeah.
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1: Those things are dangerous.
0: No, I'm not going to have any. Elks with a first and 10 at their own 37. Three receivers to the near side. Rankin in the backfield to Fajardo's right. A little RPO. Fajardo's going to take a shot looking down that far sideline for Cephas. Makes the catch. And he's tripped up by Colden as he gets inside the 20-yard line.
1: Wow.
0: So
1: the coverage is there. It's just he's making great throws. I mean, that when you get in that trail position and you get your back turned to the receiver, you really leave yourself vulnerable, right? Because now, if he sees and he catches the ball, or he sights the ball, now as a defender, you're in trouble.
0: Unofficially, a gain of 53 yards.
1: Yeah, when he looks back for the football, it's too late.
0: Great catch there by Joshua Cephas, a rookie from the University of Texas San Antonio. Two receivers to the near side, Luther and Mack. Two receivers to the far side as a little crisscross motion. They're going to have a little pitch sweep. And not much there.
1: Lions read that perfectly.
0: For the Edmonton Elks.
1: Yeah, nice discipline there.
0: Luther, the ball carrier. Or pardon me, Cephas, the ball carrier on the play. Love these uniforms the Elks are wearing tonight.
1: Yeah.
0: between them and the Lions, this is like just a beautiful game to call.
1: Well, I mean, I feel for you, buddy, because it's next to impossible to see the numbers.
0: Ah, I love it. Fajardo looks over the defense. Three receivers to the far side, two to the near side. Mac the slot, Cephas the wideout on this near side. Lions coming with the blitz. He's going to fire quick hitter, and it's incomplete. Kayon Julian Grant was covered on the play by Ronald Kent Jr. on a quick slant as he tried to go hot, juggled it, and almost came down with it, but he didn't. So the Elks will be forced into a third down situation.
1: And I still think that, you mean, had he even caught it, he's not going to get a first down. So nicely done by the Lions defense. Again, after that big play given up.
0: So Blanchard comes out. This will be a 26-yard attempt to extend the Edmonton lead to 13-7 if successful. Kick is up. Kick is good. And with that, Edmonton extends the lead to, 13-7.
1: Yeah, the Lions will get ball at the 40-yard line. And so lots of talk going on between the big boys as the referees separate them. And Lions offense makes its way out onto the field with 3:29 left here in the first half. Chase Bryce has got to get something going.
0: You were going to mention something about your buddy Mark Bailey.
1: Yeah, I do. I want to mention that, but we'll do it when we got a little bit more of a break here. Mark Bailey doing an unbelievable job with that SFU Football Foundation.
0: Bryce looks over the defense. Canadian Tire first down of the BC 40. Hatcher and Poisson on the near side. Poisson now motions to the far side, joining two others. RPO. Bryce fires far side, looking for a receiver. Incomplete. McInnes was the intended target, being covered by Williams. Ball sailed out of bounds as McInnes was running down the sidelines. So second and 10.
1: So SFU is still running their football golf tournament. $52,000 for 26 bursaries. $98,000 has been raised since 2024. 47 kids have gotten money from that, and that's all through the hard work of Mark Bailey and the rest of the SFU football.
0: With that, we'll take a break. 3 minutes left to go in the half here at Commonwealth Stadium in Edmonton. Elks lead the Lions by a score of 13-7. 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
0: 3 minutes remain in the half here at Commonwealth Stadium. Edmonton Elks lead the BC Lions by a score of 13-7. Lions facing a second and 10 at their own 40-yard line. Again, Chase Bryce in for the injured Nathan Work. By the way, halftime show coming up. Lions VP of Football Ops Neil McAvoy will be Julio's guest at halftime. Of course, the big story, Nathan Work is showing. We got the TSN feed, and they're showing Nathan on the sideline. He's got a black T-shirt on. He's got his arm underneath that T-shirt in a sling. So not good news for the Lions, as he will definitely not return tonight. And, of course, we'll see how long he's out for. Second and 10. One receiver to the near side. It's Senecal. Four receivers to the far side. Now Mayala and Poisson motion to the near side. McInnes and Hatcher on the far side. Edmonton brings five. Quick hitter. And this is going to be Mayala at the 45. He's short. Great play there by the Edmonton defenders as they raced up to make the play.
1: Yeah, well, you see what they're doing, right? They get back to that 10-yard marker or the first down marker, and they'll let you have anything underneath. You're going to have to squeeze something in between a couple of defenders.
0: Gain of 7, Lions will be forced to punt. So Javon Leak awaits at the Edmonton 11-yard line. Meyer back at the BC 30. 2:49 left to go. Clock continues to run here at the end of the first half. Beautiful day in Edmonton today. It was like about 31 degrees and sunny, and kickoff kind of got a little cloudy. 27, 26 now. Ball's going to bounce. No, it's caught at the 15 by Leak. There's a flag on the play. And Leak is going to be brought down. Big hit there. Oh, my. Pierre Kometi took him down. Great tackle as he brought down Leak. But there's a flag back at the 20. See what this is about.
1: Is this going to, I mean, from where she threw it?
5: While the ball was in the air, holding Edmonton number 32. 10-yard penalty and a first down.
0: So Leonard Johnson, the backup DB out of Duke, is the guilty party, and they'll back Edmonton up. All the way, they keep marching this inside the 10.
1: Here's where you need that defense to really put them. You got 2:26 left. You can hold them down here. They've had some success with that long ball. We'll see how the Lions maybe adjust to it.
0: Julian Grant to the near side with two other receivers. Two receivers to the far side. Rankin in the backfield. BC, four-man front. Fajardo takes the snap, pumps. He's going to throw it to Rankin. Far side flat, crosses the 10, 15, being chased down. And he's brought out of bounds by Finley, but not before he picks up a first down.
1: Yeah, he wanted to throw to his right and then double clutched it and then quickly looked out to his left where Rankin was running just a flare route.
0: Gain of 17.
1: It's the one time they haven't had him covered.
0: First and 10 for Edmonton at their own 24. Mack to the near side with Cephas and O'Leary Orange. Luther to the far side with Kayon Julian Grant. BC brings 5. Fajardo steps up into the pocket, almost brought down, spun around. Now he's going to throw it to Rankin, who makes the catch in that far side flat. Now he's being harassed by a bunch of Lions, still on his feet as he's brought down at about the 23-yard line by a trio of Lions, including Parker McKenna.
1: Fajardo gets running around back there, and you can see he was like, okay, I don't want to do this. I'm giving it to somebody else.
0: They wound up losing yards on the play.
1: Yeah, Rankin's headbutting guys with his helmet off.
0: Loss of 2 makes it 2nd and 12. See if the Lions defense can hold here. 1:58 left to go in the half. They get decent field position. Mack to the far side with O'Leary Orange. 3 receivers near side. Julian Grant, Luther, and Cephas. Fajardo drops back, looking, has time. He's going to hit Rankin in the flat. Crosses the 25. Lions converge on him there, and they bring him down at about the 30. There's 3 of them. Williams, Sankey, and Colden all there, forming a wall. And Edmonton will be forced to punt with 1:39 left to go in the half.
1: Yeah, Betts is having some words with Fajardo as he goes to the sideline.
0: You know, you talk about complimentary football and needing teams to step up. Be a nice time now.
1: Yes.
0: Bang out a big return. Give the offense a short field with 1:27 left to go in the half. Julian at the Edmonton 15. Punts away. Nice punt. Williams is backpedaling. Catches at the BC 21. Cuts to the middle of the field. Spins off one defender. He's brought down to the 30. Not much there. DK Bonhomme with the tackle. He's one of the top Edmonton Elks special teamers.
1: Yeah, that's a 60-yard punt with 0 return.
0: So DK Bonhomme, I believe that's his 8th special teams tackle of the year, leads the team. So the Lions will have a Canadian Tire first down at their own 30 with 1:11 left to go in the half. See what they can do here. Senecal to the near side with Hatcher. Butler in the backfield, 3 receivers far side. Mayala, McInnes, and Senecal. Pardon me, Poissonce on the near side. Edmonton brings 4. Price fires near side, and it's caught. And it's Butler, who went down to make the catch. It's about an 8-yard pickup, so it's 2nd and 2 as Butler came out of the backfield.
1: Yeah, just running into the left flat. A little bit behind him, but Butler does a good job of going down and getting it for him.
0: End of 7, Lions go tempo, 2 receivers near side. One to the far side as they go tight formation, RPO. And the ball's deflected. And there's a flag on the play. See what
1: that's
0: flag's
1: deep, that's
0: about.
1: A deep flag. It's from the official way back.
0: As they tried to go to the flat, and the ball was deflected,
5: defensive,
0: but there's a flag.
5: Pass interference. Edmonton number 25. This will be a 10-yard penalty. Automatic first down.
0: Jalen Garnes.
1: Well, he caught it out of the backfield, so he must have seen it from where he was that someone was being held. They're not complaining about it.
0: So first and 10, Canadian Tire first down at the 47-yard line for the Lions. Watching the replay.
1: No, it was up by the line of scrimmage.
0: So first and 10 for the Lions at their own 47, 58 seconds left in the half. Mayella and Poisson to the far side, three receivers near side. Edmonton brings four. Bryce fires near side. McKinnis hit as he caught the ball, and they're calling it incomplete. And McKinnis tried to bring it in, but
1: the ball was a little bit outside of him, right? Their defenders were right there.
0: Jackson with the hit.
1: Had he thrown it to his inside shoulder, kind of led him away from that, it would have been a little bit better for him because the defender was right there when the ball got there.
0: Cordell Jackson with the big, lowering the boom. So 51 seconds remains, second and 10 now at the BC 47. Hatcher to the near side with Poisson, McKinnis to the far side with Senecal and Mayala. Butler to the left of Bryce in the backfield. Edmonton crowding the line of scrimmage, come with five. Bryce pumps, now he fires, and it's intercepted. And it's going to be J.J. Ross. And that is the third interception that Chase Bryce has thrown in this half. And J.J. Ross's first interception of the season, and the Elks are in business with 41 seconds remaining.
1: Well, a team that leads the league in interceptions.
0: Just a poorly thrown ball.
1: Yeah, is that hit the dirt?
0: Yeah, he went down. He was in trail technique behind.
1: No, I mean,
0: that,
1: does the ball?
0: No, he caught it.
5: The previous play is under review by the replay center.
0: Ooh, that's a different angle. Hatcher was signaling that was incomplete.
1: See if you see a little dirt come up. Yeah, no, you could see the nose of the ball hit the turf.
0: We'll see what the boys at Fort McMurray come up with on this. If it stands, Edmonton will have a first and 10 of the BC 45 with 41 seconds remaining in the half. Edmonton leading at 13-7. And in case you're just joining us, the story of this one, Nathan Rourke hurt on the second offensive play of the game. Injured his shoulder.
5: Ruling on the field stands as a catch. First down, Edmonton.
0: And Chase Bryce has come in at quarterback. He's 7 of 13 for 93 yards with three interceptions. So first and 10 for Edmonton at the BC 45. They scored 10 off
1: ten.
0: Of turnovers?
1: 10 off,
0: yes.
1: Of two, off of the two.
0: Three receivers to the far side, two to the near side. Leak in the backfield. Lions bring four. Pichardo fires high, throw near side. Mack, does he make the catch? They're calling it a catch. As STO, Stanley Thomas Oliver, pushed him out of bounds.
1: He's been right there, hasn't he?
0: It's a gain of six. Makes it second and four. Spotted at the BC 39.
1: Yeah, nice job of keeping that one foot down.
0: 37 seconds remaining in the half. Mack to the near side. With Cephas, O'Leary Orange, Julian Grant, Luther to the far side. He's going to come near side. He's going to hit Leak out of the backfield, tripped up on the play by Stanley Thomas Oliver, who came up, made the play, but unfortunately, Leak picks up enough for a first down. They'll spot it at the 38, so they do get the necessary yardage. Pickup of two, first and 10, at the 33. Four receivers far side. Mack, the lone receiver to the near side. Fajardo looks, steps up in the pocket, and he fires this down, checks it down to Cephas, and he's brought down on the play.
1: Yeah, if you can hold him to three here.
0: By Stanley Thomas Oliver.
1: Again.
0: He's been all over the field.
1: He sure has.
0: Second and three, 19 seconds remaining. Balls at the BC 26. Kayon Julian Grant to the near side. with O'Leary Orange. Three receivers far side. Fajardo's going to check this down. Rankin out of the backfield. Kameni's there, and he's going to get to the 20. He'll get to a first down.
1: Yeah,
0: Brought down by McKenna.
1: 5 seconds, though. You're gonna kick the field goal. I mean, he had to take a shot downfield, didn't he? And he didn't.
0: And there's a Lion who's down on the field. Looks like it's cramping, and it's Tobai, I believe. So Jonah Tobai sitting on his butt at about the 22-yard line. Hopefully this is nothing more than a cramp. I think that's what it might be. We'll see as he's being looked at by the medical staff. And again, the halftime show coming up. Julio Caravetta's guest will be Neil McAvoy, BC Lions Vice President of Football Operations.
1: Yeah, Buck Pierce is going to have to think about what he's going to do here in the second half. I mean, his defense has been able to keep them in the game.
0: So Tavai is up, and he is jogging off the field, which is a good sign. So Blanchard comes out. He's already been successful twice from 39 and 26. This will be, what, a 26, 27-yarder?
1: Yeah.
0: And he is perfect, as we mentioned, on the season. Came into the game 13 for 13. He's hit two already. So if he makes this, he will be 16 of 16. This will be a 26-yard field goal attempt. He's hit from, as we mentioned, 26 and 39. Clock's at zeros. Kick is up. And the kick is good. And with that, the Elks extend their lead going into the locker room at halftime by a score of 16 to 7. So the Lions and the Elks battling it out here at Commonwealth Stadium tonight. Lions putting up a fight. Their defense has played much better. But unfortunately, three Chase Bryce interceptions have hurt the Leos, also resulted in 10 points. And as we mentioned, Julio, no Nathan Rourke tonight. It's going to be the Chase Bryce show for the rest of the night. With that, we'll take a break. Again, the score at the half, Elks 16, BC 7. Neil McAvoy, BC Lions VP of Football Ops, will be Julio's guest coming up. 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
1: And welcome back to Commonwealth in Edmonton, where the Edmonton Elk are out in front of the BC Lions 16-7. And it's always a pleasure to have my next guest, who's one of my regular guests on the road, the Vice President of Football Operations, Neil McAvoy. Neil, I wish it could be under better circumstances. Obviously, your thoughts on the first half, and if you can provide us any kind of update with Nathan, that would be great.
22: Yeah, so our quarterback went down play two, as we know. And that's always tough. I was disappointed that he didn't get rid of the ball earlier on that play.
1: He did hold on to it a little bit,
22: I thought there was a couple receivers open, and that might have not been a first down, he got hurt. He has a shoulder injury. It's his non-throwing shoulder. I don't know the severity of it. I don't know. He won't be back in this game, I don't believe.
1: Yes, that's safe to say, I think.
22: Until we get back to Vancouver and have an MRI and have the doctors take a look at him, I'm not sure exactly what the length is. But tough. It's tough when you're backup quarterback. I was just telling Dwayne that, Nathan gets, let's say, 50 reps a week, and the backup quarterback gets 10 reps a week, and the third quarterback gets 3 reps a week.
1: I hope people understand. You're right. It's a week. I always try to, if in a practice day, if the starting quarterback is going to get 25 reps, the backup may get 3.
22: That's right. Yeah.
1: It's that game speed that's very, very difficult, no matter the experience.
22: Correct. Yeah. So, yeah, I mean, we've thrown Chase into the fire here, and, he was able to score a touchdown, and, he needs to step up, and he's right now the starting quarterback for this game, and he's going to finish this game off, and so I'm excited to see how how he handles himself in the second half.
1: And the other part, too, of that is that, he is a four-year veteran.
22: Yep.
1: He has been around. He understands the offense.
22: Totally.
1: Obviously in preseason he was great, but the regular season's a different animal.
22: Yeah.
1: But as you say, right, it may take him a little while to get going, right? It's very easy for everyone to say, he looks terrible, 3-7. But
22: no,
1: trust me when I say that it's not that easy to come in off the bench when you have no reps.
22: I like the fact that he threw that slant pattern to Hatcher. He threw a couple of passes that got us positive yards, and just you got to keep the ball so your defense isn't on the field
1: yes.
22: all night, and then they get beaten down, and then you end up losing. So I'm hoping in the second half, Chase can hold on to the ball a little bit longer, put some points on the board, and we can stay in this game.
1: And just kind of really relax, right? Because
22: yeah.
1: he obviously he's going to be nervous. There's a lot of pressure
22: sure.
1: all of a sudden
22: yeah.
1: that gets thrown on
22: Absolutely.
1: You.
22: Absolutely. A lot of pressure on him because, like I said, this is, he's going to finish this game off, but the rest of the league's going to be watching him. And
1: sure.
22: This is his, resume for the rest of the league to see where he's
1: yeah.
22: at.
1: Yeah, yeah, absolutely. And as you said, too, the other part of that equation is that defensively, they're playing really well.
22: Yeah.
1: They're keeping you in the game.
22: Defense is playing well.
1: Yeah.
22: Again, we gave them the ball at the 20-yard line to a field goal. We gave them, the ball over here, a positive yards, and we've kept them to field goals, which is the way to do it.
1: Neil, 13 points off 3 turnovers.
22: Yeah, well, that's exactly
1: They've getting
22: right.
1: everything off your turnovers,
22: so,
1: right? As far as what they've done offensively, when they haven't had a turnover, is 3 points.
22: Well, the other thing, too, Nathan being the Canadian quarterback, which is great. So when he gets hurt and you got to put the American quarterback in, that means you got to play another Canadian. We're playing 5 Canadians on offense tonight. You got to maintain the 5. So that's, you might not see Jermaine Jackson out there as much because now Kieran Passant, who is the backup receiver.
1: That's right. I didn't even think about that, but you're right.
22: For the 5th, as the 5th player. So
1: yes.
22: A lot of moving parts when, quarterbacks get hurt because it affects almost everything.
1: Well,
22: I don't believe the offense has changed, but the personnel has to change because of the fact that Nathan's
1: coming. Yeah, and I think also, too, right, like you have to kind of narrow down what you've done all week as far as preparation
22: yeah,
1: goes
22: for, sure.
1: for the backup because his package, and I'm saying Chase knows the offense.
22: Yes.
1: Right? But it's another thing
22: yeah.
1: to have executed the plays.
22: Well, you have a whole game plan based on Nathan.
1: Yes.
22: And, trick plays and everything else that Chase just hasn't, it's tough for the starter to get those down,
1: yeah.
22: let alone
1: yeah.
22: the backup. So, hey, we're going to stick in it. I mean, I'm proud of the defense. I'm proud of the offense that's been able to move the ball a little bit. But, they're going to have to move a little bit more to get back into this football game.
1: And here's what I want to ask you about, because we talk about our love of the Canadian game. And this, the beginning of this season, outside of that game last week where Edmonton beat Ottawa 40-17, I think that was the final score.
22: Yeah.
1: I mean, what a start to a season.
22: Yeah.
1: Like every single game
22: offenses are moving the ball, defenses are hanging on for dear life, and that's what sells tickets, which is good. I mean, I like the crowd here tonight. It's a lot of people on this side of the building, but maybe not good for TV, but good for radio. It's
1: yeah,
22: a good crowd.
1: Yeah. Hey, one more. We got about a minute left, but I want to ask you how nice is it going to be for this team to finally get home?
22: It's going to be nice.
1: This is
22: our first, official away game where we don't have to, next week go and pack up and go to Kelowna or in a bye. So it's nice to start the season, have this game, and then get back to BC Place next week and then to start something.
1: The regularity of the season.
22: Yeah, we have one more trip. We have one big trip. We're going to spend the week in Ottawa, but that's been planned for a year. So, yeah, I mean, I like the way our team is. It's tough that we lost the quarterback tonight, but we're going to have to dig deep and start getting. Hey, Edmonton's not going to give us any.
1: They're not going to feel sorry for you.
22: They're not going to feel sorry for
1: yeah.
22: us. So we're going to have to put our
1: yeah.
22: pants on and start playing some big time football here.
1: As always, thank you very much, Neil.
22: Thank you.
1: That's Neil McAvoy, the guy's president of football operations. It is 16-7 for the Edmonton Elk. Over the BC Lions, you're listening to BC Lions Football presented by ProLine on 730 CKNW and the BC Lions Radio Network.
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4: Edmonton Elks lead the BC Lions 16-7 after 30 minutes of play here at Commonwealth Stadium. Time now for the halftime stats brought to you by Liona Local 16-11, the official union of the BC Lions. First downs, Edmonton 9, BC 5. Second down conversions, BC 1 of 8.
5: Wow.
4: Edmonton 5 of 12. Net offense, BC 83 yards. Edmonton 192 yards rushing. BC had 6 yards. Edmonton had 3. Yards passing, BC 93, Edmonton 201. The big plays, BC had 1, Edmonton had 2 penalties. BC 1 for 15, Edmonton 6 for 62. But here's the number that's cost the Lions 3 turnovers, 3 Chase Bryce interceptions, which have led to 13 Edmonton points. Time of possession, BC 13-31, Edmonton 16-29. Again, those halftime stats brought to you by Liona. Lions taking to the field as the Elks already positioned their kickoff return unit. Lions will be kicking off, going left to right from our broadcast location. And the Elks will be going right to left. 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So, Julio, good story tonight for the Lions, the way their defense has played. Unfortunately, the offense is misfiring.
5: Yeah, one of eight on second down conversion. You said it. I mean, their defense right now is keeping them in it, but their offense has got to have to find a way to make some plays, take some pressure off of them.
4: Leak and Knight back to return the Carl Meyer kickoff. Leak on the near side. Isaiah Knight, the former UBC Thunderbird, on the far side. And Meyer begins his approach. And this is going to be Leak at about the 10-yard line. Catches it there, crosses the 15, 20, cuts to the sideline, 25, 30, 35, and he's brought down by a trio of players there.
5: You know what teams don't do anymore? Like you said, Griffiths was on the other side, right? Mm-hmm. He's a fullback. He's the other returner. Why don't you put the ball in the middle of the field and kick it to him?
4: Because now you have to cover the entire field rather than...
5: No, you don't.
4: Well, I'm just saying they... I mean, they kick it to Leak, and they only cover, like, hashes in, basically, right?
5: Yeah, but how close are the hashes now? I mean, you can kick from the right hash to the numbers on the other side.
4: Dennis McKnight,
5: talk to him. I'm scared of him.
4: Fajardo looking over the defense. First and 10 for the Elks at the Edmonton 39. A little play action. Ball's deflected, and a nice play there. Casey Sales, or was it? No, McKenna.
5: Yeah, it was one of those two.
4: So Fajardo's pass deflected, makes it second and 10. I believe it was Sales with the knockdown. We'll give him credit.
5: Yeah, they faked the run, and yeah, it was Sales.
4: So second and 10.
5: Get off the field.
4: The Edmonton 39. Austin Mack to the near side with two other receivers, Cephas being one of them, as well as O'Leary Orange, two receivers to the far side. Luther and Julian Grant. Lions bring 5. Under pressure is Fajardo, and he's going to be brought down. Quarterback sack, Darnell Sankey.
5: Yeah.
4: His first of the year. And the

0: Lions are off the field, or their defense is off
1: yeah,
0: the field.
1: Yeah, nicely done. Way to start the second half. Well done. That's a big loss right there. That's what, 9-10 yards. Ball's going to be spotted on the 29. We got an injury, too. It's Levi Bell.
0: So Bell, who missed a game, was it a hit for Levi Bell?
1: Yeah, I think so.
0: He is being attended to by the Lions training staff. Lions down by 9, 16-7. As we mentioned, 13 of those points coming off three Chase Bryce interceptions. The one interception was deflected. Can't really
1: blame
0: him on that.
1: The other
0: hung
1: two
0: in the
1: were
0: air forever. The one throw to McInnes was ill-advised. He just kind of threw it up for grabs. And the other throw that was intercepted, I believe, by J.J. Ross was behind the receiver and low. That was probably his worst throw of the three. So Julian back to punt. He's set up shop at the Edmonton 15. Jaden Williams at the 25.
1: This guy's got a leg on him. I was watching him in warm-up. He was bombing the ball.
0: Just like you did in your heyday.
1: Not like that.
0: Oh, come on. Italian cannon. And Williams trips over to the numbers, catches it about the 26, cuts to the middle of the field, 30, and he's tripped up there. Great open field tackle on special teams. And that was Leonard Johnson, backup DB out of Duke. I believe that's his second special teams tackle of the night.
1: Yeah, it's a 55-yard punt with no return.
0: So Lions will have a Canadian Tire first down at their own 33. Reminder, visit your locally owned and operated Canadian Tire for all your tire and auto repair needs. Proudly Canadian. Break the huddle, do the Lions. Cynical to the far side with McInnes and Poussaint. Hatcher to the near side. Butler in the backfield. Edmonton, three down linemen, 4 men at the scrimmage. They come with 5. RPO, Bryce fires. Incomplete. Intended receiver was McInnes. And covered on the play by DeBlanco. So 2nd and 10. For BC.
1: Yeah, it's tough for a right-handed quarterback when you make that fake on RPO and go to your left. This is where they're getting themselves in trouble, right? Early on is that negative.
0: Well, how about the running game tonight? What's Butler got?
1: 5 yards?
0: Yeah, it's that.
1: 5-on-5, I think?
0: I think so, yeah. At halftime, he was five carries, 5 yards. But to his defense, they're loading up the box, right? They're making him one-dimensional now on 2nd down. Bryce takes a snap. Edmonton brings 3. Fires near sideline, finds Senecal. Senecal's going to pick up a Canadian Tire first down. He's bumped out of bounds by Cordell Jackson, but not before he picks up 10 yards plus.
1: Three-man pressure, right? Like you were talking about. Mm-hmm. But you see the idea, like he's sitting back there. He's got to climb up into that space. And if he does that, now as soon as he steps up, he's going to draw those linebackers, and that's where you're going to be able to make some big plays. Nice job by Senecal on that play, not only with the catch, but getting the first down after the catch.
0: Canadian Tire first down for the Lions at their own 44. Senecal to the near side with McInnes and Poussaint. Hatcher to the far side, being covered by Ford. Butler right behind, and it's going to be a jet sweep. Poussaint on the snap, took it directly, and he crosses the 45. He's close to
1: nice.
0: The 50-yard line.
1: Yeah, it's a 5-yard gain, 6-yard gain. I mean, I thought he could he cut it up inside. I thought he could have probably tried to get outside using his speed, but it's easy for me up here.
0: So a gain of 5 makes it 2nd and 5. Ball spotted on the far hash at the BC 49. Hatcher to the far side. With Mayala, McInnes, Poussaint now joining Senecal on the near side. Edmonton, 3-man front. Here they come with 4 back. They're coming with 7. Bryce, quick hitter, and he's going to find a receiver, and it's going to be Mayala, and he's going to pick up a 1st down. Nice play there. They pick up 6, but nice read by Chase Bryce.
1: And this what this shows me is that he's getting a little bit more comfortable, right? No panic, sees the blitz, knows exactly where he's going to go, gets rid of the football.
0: Canadian Tire first down for the Lions at the midfield stripe, just underway in the 3rd quarter. Edmonton leads it 16-7. Canadian Tire first down. Lions looking to do something on this drive. Hatcher, the lone receiver on the near side, as they go tight formation. And it's going to be a running play, and there's nothing there. As the Elks read that perfectly and swallowed up.
1: And here's the other thing,
0: James
1: too.
0: James Butler.
1: And here's the other part, Moj. When you're running a zone or an RPO like that, right? Do you think the outside linebacker or defensive end is going to respect the fact that Chase Brice is going to keep it, right? So that now that causes even more problem because you have to threaten
0: your RPO's
1: that edge.
0: One dimension.
1: Yeah.
0: Second and 12 after a 2-yard loss on the Butler run. Three receivers to the far side, two to the near side. McKinnis and Poisson on this near side. Edmonton forward the line of scrimmage. They bring four-play zone. Brice drops back, fires in the middle, and it's intercepted. The Elks with their fourth interception of the season, or pardon me, of the game.
1: Wow.
0: And this time it's Kenny Logan Jr. with his first interception of the season and the Elks' fourth of the game. For that, we'll take a break. 9:51 left to go in the third quarter at Commonwealth Stadium. Elks lead the Lions by a score of 16-7. 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
0: Kenny Logan interception has given the Elks a first and 10 at the midfield strip as we resume play here at Commonwealth Stadium. Elks lead it 16-7 over the Lions. 9:51 left to go in the third quarter. Chase Brice's fourth interception of the game.
1: Yeah,
0: three previous interceptions leading to 13 Edmonton points. Wonder if this will lead to further points by Edmonton, Julia.
1: Well, and here's the thing, right? You're getting yourself in trouble with a lack of first down success. You're second and 12. Look where everybody's lined up at the 12 or 12 yards away. I mean, in order to throw this thing, there's just nowhere to throw it. I mean, everyone is just collapsing to the ball.
0: Fajardo looking over the defense, two back set for the Elks. Now Leak motions out. Rankin is still in the backfield. And they're going to swing it out to Leak on that far sideline. And he's brought down as he crosses the midfield stripe. Good job there by the Lions. C.J. Colton, Ronald Kent Jr. on that side of the field, limiting the gain to 2 yards. Spotted at the BC 53, so second and 8.
1: Done another really nice job of completely shutting down that running game.
0: Julian Grant and O'Leary Orange to the near side. Cephas, Luther, and Mack to the far side. Now Luther motions to the near side. Lions bring the blitz, and Fajardo throws this out for O'Leary. Or pardon me, Keon Julian Grant incomplete as the ball was kind of thrown short. And Julian Grant couldn't adjust. Kent was on the coverage, and the Elks will be forced to punt.
1: Nicely done again by the Lions defense.
0: Deontay Williams with the pressure. So the Lions with two returners now. Jack on the near side.
1: You're going to see a pooch.
0: Williams on the far side. Julian is at the Edmonton 42. Nice high punt, end over end. Williams catches it at about the 3-yard line, north-south, crosses the 10. 15 still on his feet, and he's brought down there.
1: Is he? He's still running.
0: Yeah, he was down. Brought down by the Elks, and the Lions will have field position at what, their 17? And again, field position's been an issue again tonight. Well, that will take a break. 8:19 left to go in the third quarter here at Commonwealth Stadium in Edmonton. Elks lead the Lions by a score of 16-7. 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
0: 8:19 left to go in the third quarter at Commonwealth Stadium. Edmonton Elks lead the BC Lions 16-7. And in case you have just joined us and haven't heard, Nathan Rourke injured on the second offensive play of the game for the Lions. A left shoulder injury. The good news, at least, Julio, it's his non-throwing shoulder.
1: Yeah, it is. And you know what? Here's the thing, too. Is I'm looking at him through the binoculars, and I can see he's grabbing, like, the iPad with his left hand, right? Like, it's not like he's not even trying to grab anything because, it hurts. So that's a good sign.
0: Canadian Tire first down for the Lions at their own 17. Mayala to the far side with Poisson, Hatcher, McInnes, Senecal to the near side. Butler right behind Bryce, four-man front. Butler left side, nothing there.
1: See, there's just no respect for Bryce, right, keeping that off the edge.
0: Well, maybe he should keep it one time.
1: Yeah, you're going to have to.
0: So a gain of one by Butler makes it 2nd and 9. And this is the problem they've had offensively, is they're not getting anything on first down because they're loading up the box, taking away Butler. Now you're in a 2nd and 9.
1: Yeah, and they're going to line everybody at the first down stick, and then you're going to have to squeeze a ball in between, how many defenders?
0: Hatcher and Poisson to the far side. Mayala, McInnes, Senecal to the near side. Butler now motions out to the near side. Edmonton showing blitz. Here they come with 5, quick hitter. And it's in and out of the hands of Butler, who would have had a first down. Had to dive for the football, couldn't come up with it, and they'll be forced to punt.
1: Yeah, it just runs a over the middle pattern, and ball comes out of his hands quick. I don't know if he was expecting that. And to tell you the truth, Mayala and Butler were very close together. So somebody made a mistake there as far as what route they were running.
0: Meyer back at his 3-yard line. Leak awaits at the Edmonton 45. Punts away. Nice punt by Carl Meyer. Leak all the way back to the Edmonton 30 on that far sideline. And he is going to be pushed out of
1: bounds.
0: Nicely
1: done. Great punt.
0: Great coverage there by the Lions as well. So 6:53 remains in the third quarter here in Edmonton at Commonwealth Stadium. Elks lead the Lions 16-7. 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
0: 6:53 remaining in the third quarter. Commonwealth Stadium in Edmonton. Elks lead the Lions 16-7. Edmonton will have a new set of downs. First and 10 at their own 39. As they look to add to their 9-point lead here. Got to give the Lions defense credit tonight. They played extremely well. And if you look at the Edmonton points, 13 of their points have come off of turnovers.
1: Yeah, they played exceptionally well.
0: Only given up one touchdown. Justin Rankin, a non-factor on the ground again. What's Rankin got tonight?
1: Oh, geez. Let me see. What has he got? -3?
0: Is that it?
1: Yeah, 3 for -3. Holy cow.
0: First and 10 for the Elks at their own 39. Three receivers near side, two to the far side for Cody Fajardo. He's going to hand this off up the middle. And talking about that running game, nothing there as there's like four white jerseys.
1: Yeah, they're just completely dominating.
0: Rankin. There was like nothing there. Finley was one of the players that was up there, I believe.
1: So is Hayden Harris.
0: It's just...
1: And we need to talk a little bit about that kid because he has quietly... made
0: a loss of 4 yards on that play.
1: Yeah,
0: it's crazy. They've just like, this guy's supposedly the MOP of the league, and he's done absolutely nothing in two games against the Lions. And don't give me the stuff about the 100 yards during check down Charlie time.
1: Yeah.
0: Three receivers near side, two to the far side for Fajardo, Rankin in the backfield. Fajardo takes the snap, Lions bring four. He's going to fire this looking gun for receiver down the middle. Mack goes up, can't come down with it. Finley on the coverage.
1: Flag.
0: And there's a flag in the backfield. This will probably be against BC, roughing the passer.
11: Roughing the passer. BC number 91, 15-yard penalty, automatic first down.
0: So he would have been off the field, and Cherry gives the Elks new life. You see this one.
1: Oh, my gosh.
0: It's football.
1: You gotta be kidding me.
0: He shoves him in the back.
1: That is awful. Can you challenge that?
0: Like it was like contact to the head.
1: No, but that's what I'm saying. I mean, you protect the quarterback. You're delivering a blow to the head, not a football hit.
0: First and 10 for the Elks at their own 50. Fajardo takes the snap. Little play action. He's going to take a shot downfield. Overthrows the intended target, Kayon Julian Grant, by a mile.
1: You see the difference, though, with Cody? They've done such a good job getting in his face. Like, he's getting rid of the football because he knows he's going to get hit.
0: So, second and 10 now for Edmonton. Hopefully the Lions can get off the field here.
1: Well, they should have been off the field. That's a horse crap call on Nathan Cherry.
0: Elks break the huddle. Mack to the near side with O'Leary Orange and Julian Grant. Luther to the far side with Cephas. Rankin in the backfield. Fajardo's going to swing it out to him on the near side. Flat crosses the 50. 55. He's going to pick up a first down. And Rankin brought down by McKenna, but not before he picks up 13 yards and a first.
1: There's pretty much their entire offense right there.
0: Swing passes.
1: Swing and check down. And
0: they did a good job in the first half. I think there's only one play where they checked it down and he picked up a first. That might be the second. So, two receivers to the near side, three to the far side. Rankin in the backfield to the right of Fajardo, BC, with four at the line of scrimmage. Come with four. They're going to swing it out near side screen, and it's Cephas off of two BC defenders, and he's finally going to get wrapped up by Jackson Finley, but not before he gets close to a first down. Nice job there by Joshua Cephas to avoid a couple of BC defenders. There's an injured
1: O'Donnell?
0: And you're right, it is Carter O'Donnell, lineman out of Alberta, who is down at the BC 38. Being told now that Levi Bell will miss the remainder of the game with a groin injury, so he's done. Lions will be down to 7 on the rotation of the D lineman. Well, we have some time, Mr. Caravetta. 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
1: I love the history of the league. And, you know, early on in my career, I got to play with a lot of and against some of these guys. But I want to tip my hat to the four people that have been named to the Canadian Football League Hall of Fame. We knew about Brandon Banks and Sean Millington, Charleston Hughes also going in, and then this week they announced Calvin Tiggle, the middle linebacker for the Hamilton Tiger Cats, is going to make or is being inducted in the Hall of Fame. So congratulations to those four.
0: Congratulations to all. With that, we'll take a break. 4:21 left to go in the third quarter. Commonwealth Elks lead the Lions 16-7. 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
14: This is BC Lions Football.
0: 4:21 left to go in the third quarter. Commonwealth Stadium in Edmonton. Elks lead the Lions 16-7. It's the Moj, Bob Marjanovic, along with Julio Carabetta. Elks faced with a second and short two at the BC 38. 38 and a half, we'll call it. They come out with their short yardage personnel. And they're going to hand it off. Rankin up the middle, and he will be very close to a first down. He might have got it.
1: He's going to be short, I believe, by about a football length.
0: Lions have done an outstanding job tonight of shutting Rankin down on the ground. So here we go. Lions changing personnel. And this is Fajardo going over the right side, and he will get the first down. Picks up about a couple as he ventured over to the right side and converts. So the Edmonton drive continues with 3:32 remaining in the third quarter, and the Elks leading 16-7. Ball spotted at the BC 35. Lions defense looking to hold yet again. They've only given up one touchdown to the Elks tonight. 13 of the 16 points off of turnovers. Cephas to the far side with Mack, three receivers near side. Fajardo takes the snap, and he's going to hit Mack on a slant, and Mack's all the way down above the BC 18-yard line. And he's brought down by Finley, but not before he picks up 17 yards.
1: I just can't see them with a rookie in at left guard with O'Donnell going down. Chris Pashula from Calgary is in his first year, is in at left guard. I just can't see them putting too much pressure. They want to get the ball out of the quarterback's hand quick, so that short passing game.
0: Mack and Cephas to the far side. Julian Grant, Luther, and O'Leary Orange to the near side. Rankin in the backfield. Fajardo takes the snap, under pressure, throws, ball hits the turf. Luther was the intended target as the Lions had good pressure on
1: Peyton Harris
0: Fajardo.
1: Again. I mean, I love that kid. Their first-round pick out of the University of Montana, when he came out, he went to Buffalo for training camp, was released, came in September, but man, oh man, he's getting better and better every week.
0: Nobody blocked him.
1: Yeah, but I mean, like, he's getting more first-team reps.
0: Oh, no, I'm saying, I agree, I'm just saying.
1: On that particular play,
0: on that particular play, nobody blocked him.
1: Yeah.
0: That's why he got an injury. We have an injured Lion back at the 10-yard line. Trying to see who it is.
1: Looks like is it Colden?
0: Might be.
1: No, Colden's on this side. It might be
0: Stanley Thomas Oliver. So he is being attended to by the Lions staff. 2:25 left to go in the third quarter here in Edmonton. Again, the score 16-7. Lions hanging around. But just given the ineffectiveness of the offense tonight, you just wonder if they'll be able to get it done. 7 first downs for the night for the Lions. 104 yards of net offense and 4 turnovers.
1: Yeah, I mean, you're just not going to win when you turn the ball over like that.
0: And it is Stanley Thomas Oliver who's being helped off the field now. He's kind of hobbling off. Rookie out of Florida International, 28 years of age.
1: Was a seventh round pick in the NFL, I believe.
0: So second and 10 now for Edmonton at the BC 17. O'Leary Orange to the far side with Julian Krant. Luther Mack to the near side. Fajardo takes a snap, whistles all over the place. And someone's flags. Procedure looks like against Edmonton.
11: Procedure. Edmonton number 53. 5-yard penalty. It remains second down.
0: So now second and 15 as the Elks are backed up to the 22. Elks break the huddle. Mack to the far side with O'Leary Orange, Julian Krant, Luther, and Cephas to the near side. BC, four-man front, everybody else playing back. Fajardo drops back, fires near sideline, finds Cephas, tries to make a move, and he's down about the 10-yard line. He's going to be close enough. They might go for it here.
1: Nice
0: brought out
1: two.
0: Of bounds by McKenna.
1: They try to bury him here, or do they kick the field goal? They're a good solid 2 yards out.
0: Nope, they're sending their field goal unit out. So Blanchard, who has yet to miss tonight, who's yet to miss on the season, he's hit from 39, 26, and 26 tonight. And this will be a chip shot. Ball spotted at the 9, so the 16-yard field goal.
1: So 16, 26, 25-yard field goals for him.
0: And again, the Lions defense holding. Kick is up. Kick is good. With that, the Edmonton Elks extend their lead to 19-7 with 1:10 left to go in the third quarter here at Commonwealth Stadium.
1: You just got to think if the Lions can find a way to make a play and get in the end zone and just get this thing close.
0: Get a little momentum.
1: Yeah,
0: confidence.
1: I mean,
0: as well.
1: they
0: Stay tuned after the game for the Prospera Credit Union postgame show. 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
1: I did. A lot of fun. Yeah. She was a hoot.
0: George Chyka.
1: Oh, yeah. Jamie Terrace.
0: I heard Chyka's a great golfer.
1: Chyka.
0: Scratch, I heard. Canadian Tire first down for the Lions at their own 40. Seneca, the lone receiver to the near side. Three receivers to the far side. Now Passant, McKinnis motion to the near side. Bryce rolls out. There's a little shovel pass underneath. And the Lions are going to pick up some nice yards here with Horvath. He's going to get out to the midfield stripe. And now they push him all the way down into Edmonton territory. So a little creativity there. Xander Horvath takes a little shovel pass right behind the center.
1: Yeah, they did a good job of luring that defensive end upfield with the quarterback and shoveled underneath him.
0: Gain of 19 yards for Xander Horvath. 26 seconds left to go in the third quarter. Passant to the near side with Seneca and McKinnis and Hatcher. Horvath in the backfield to the left of Chase Bryce. Butler out of the game now. Handoff, Horvath up the middle, crosses the 50, spins off all the way down to the 45. Nice run there by Xander Horvath, giving that running game a little bit of a spark.
1: Yeah, a little bit of a different look with him in there.
0: Gain of 6.
1: He's a big man.
0: One tick left on the clock. This will be the final play of the third quarter. They spot it at the 46 now, so 2nd and 5.
1: You got to think this is all three down territory, do you think? Or do you kick a field goal?
0: A lot of range, maybe 53 yards. If they don't pick it up. Three receivers near side, two to the far side. Bryce takes the snap, looking, fires near side. Caught by Senecal, and he makes a little bit of a move. He's going to pick up a first down. Great job by Nick Senecal, who had three Edmonton Elk defenders around him, but somehow he found a little bit of a crease and enough of a crease to pick up a Canadian Tire first down. And that marks the end of the third quarter here at Commonwealth Stadium in Edmonton. Elks lead the Lions 19-7 after three quarters of play. 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
0: One quarter of football remaining here at Commonwealth Stadium in Edmonton. Edmonton Elks lead the BC Lions by a score of 19-7. As we begin the fourth quarter, Lions with a first and 10, a Canadian Tire first down at the Edmonton 38-yard line. And the story of the night from a BC perspective is the fact that quarterback Nathan Rourke was injured on the second offensive play of the game, injured his left shoulder, and he is on the sidelines with a, he's wearing like a black t-shirt, and he's got his shoulder in a sling underneath. So Nathan Rourke knocked out of the lineup. Lions defense has kept this team in it tonight, despite the fact that the offense has misfired under Chase Price. Only 9 first downs and, what, 4 interceptions? But here they are in Edmonton territory. They're only down by 12. They still got a shot. They get a touchdown here. Hopefully gives the offense. Well, I think if they get a touchdown, Julie, at least it gives the offense some confidence.
1: Yeah, exactly. And it's going to be a big blow to Edmonton because they're going to say, my goodness, you know what I mean? They're right back in this game. But I think for Chase's perspective and just watch, he needs to attack the outsides, stay away from the middle of the field. They're dropping so many guys and squeezing all the right routes inside. Outside is where he's had the success with Senecal, running those outs and hitches.
0: Senecal to the far side with McInnes, Hatcher to the near side with Poisson, Horvath in the game right behind Bryce in the backfield. Edmonton loading the box. Play action. Bryce steps up into the pocket under pressure. Now he's circling, evades the rush, runs far side, fires downfield. Caught! And it's Nick Senecal all the way down to the Edmonton 15-yard line. And the Lions finally get a break on offense as Chase Bryce evaded the rush. And they wind up getting a 23-yard gain.
1: Yeah, that's exactly right. The play action, he gets flushed to his left, and then he's able to roll out of it. And as he's rolling to his right, he finds Senecal on the sidelines. Nice job by Senecal of coming back to the quarterback, too, and helping him out.
0: Spotted at the 16, so a gain of 22. Hatcher to the far side. Poisson to the near side with McInnes and Senecal. Horvath in the backfield to the left of Bryce. Edmonton, 4 men at the line of scrimmage, 3 backers behind. RPO, Bryce under pressure, left-handed throw, caught by McInnes.
1: Are you kidding me?
0: And he's going to be brought down at about the 11-yard line, but Chase Bryce threw that left-handed.
1: He did. Well, he kept it on the RPO, going to his left, and the defender was right on him, so he just he throws it with his left hand.
0: Gain of 5, 2nd and 5.
1: And a spiral.
0: At the Edmonton 11. Down by 12, Julio. You think they got to go for it if they get stopped here.
1: With 13, you think?
0: Well, 19-10. 3 receivers to the top, 2 to the bottom, Hatcher and Poisson. Horvath in the backfield. Edmonton loading up the box. Looks like they're going to come. They bring 5. Bryce has time, fires, end zone, corner out. Touchdown, BC Lions! Keon Hatcher, finally touchdown, and the Lions are right back in this. His first of the season makes it 19-13 with 13:08 left to go in the fourth.
1: Yeah, nicely done by Chase. Recognizing the one-on-one coverage, he's looking his whole way. He stands in the pocket and delivers a strike to Hatcher on the corner out going to his left. Nice job by Hatcher coming back to the ball, too. And as you said, the Lions are right back in it.
0: So Sean White comes up for the extra point. And the Lions, with the extra point, will pull to within five. With basically a quarter left to play. Kick is up. Kick is good. So the score now, Edmonton 19, BC 14, with 12:52 left to go in the fourth quarter.
1: Yeah, and that offensive line of the Edmonton Elk have got some injury issues as well.
0: Well, that will take a break. Again, the score 19-14 Edmonton, 12:52 left to go in the fourth quarter here at Commonwealth Stadium in Alberta. You're listening to BC Lions Football, presented by ProLine on 730 CKNW and the BC Lions Radio Network.
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0: 11-yard touchdown reception by Keon Hatcher has brought the BC Lions to within five as the Edmonton Elks lead the Leos 19-14 with 12:52 left to go in the fourth quarter. And the Lions getting set to kick off to the Elks. And Julio, you know, maybe that's just the type of shot in the arm that the offense needs here in this fourth quarter to get things going. Nice drive on that possession.
1: No question. It gives Chase a ton of confidence. It gives the team a ton of confidence.
0: So, Lions again going from right to left here in the fourth quarter. Edmonton left to right. Meyer kicks this off. And this is going to be Isaiah Knight, who watches it go by him. He kind of caught it. Now he goes back, picks up the football, crosses the 10-15, and he's brought down near the 20-yard line. Jackson Finley in on the tackle. And we also had Woodley Apollon on the tackle as well, and Apollon gets up rather gingerly. And I'm afraid, I don't know, is it a groin? Or maybe he got hit in a sensitive area. Just watching him walk off the field there. It's first and 10 for the Elks at their own 19. We go tight formation, one receiver up top, one to the bottom. And they have Rankin in the backfield. RPO, Fajardo's going to keep it. Crosses the 20, gets to the edge, crosses the 25. And he's shoved out of bounds there by Finley. And they pick up close to 7 or 8. So a good second down situation here for the Elks.
1: Yeah, they're going to bring in their short yardage team.
0: Spotted at the 28, just shy of the 28. Got to get to the 29 for the first down. It's one of those things when you have RPO and you don't run it the entire game and then you just kind of get lazy as a defender. And you saw it there with Fajardo. They finally, he kept it, and away it goes. And it's Snyder now. Goes up the middle to pick up a first down. Does he get up and go a little crazy here, Julio? Does he go Tommy Stevens? So Snyder gets up.
1: That's a first down.
0: What's a first down?
1: Yeah.
0: Oh, there he goes.
1: Yeah,
0: attaboy. Way to go, hero.
1: Give us your first down dance.
0: Picks up a stinking yard. Oh, my God. These designated plungers. Somebody better throw some mustard down on the Edmonton bench. Give the hot dog a little mustard. First down for the Elks at their own 29. That's just comical. It really is. Maybe I'm too Derek Jeterish. You know what I mean?
1: I've
0: been there before.
1: I like a little class myself.
0: One receiver to the near side. And they're going to swing it out to the far side. Ball's deflected and it's caught by the Elks. But now the ball comes loose. And the Lions have recovered. The Lions have recovered deep in Edmonton territory on a rather bizarre-looking play. And it's Spatney who comes up with the football. The ball was deflected. It was caught by an elk. And then somebody jarred the ball loose, and Spatney recovers it deep in Edmonton territory.
1: Well, they faked the pitch going out to the right. And then he's going to throw the screen or the flare out to his left, and he double clutches it. And when he does, Spatney's able to get his hands on it. And then it's Keon Williams who's able to jar the ball loose.
0: Deontay.
1: Sorry, excuse me, Deontay.
0: Canadian Tire first down for the Lions at the Edmonton 19. Butler back in the backfield. RPO, Bryce fires far side. Maiala makes the catch, moves upfield, steps out of bounds. He's not going to get the first, but he'll be close, a couple of yards shy. And this place has kind of gone silent all of a sudden. Gain of 7. He'll spot it at the 12-yard line. They got to get to the 9 for a first.
1: And they're bringing their big team in. So Pickett and Una are coming in.
0: 10:33 left to go in the fourth quarter. Lions, as you mentioned, Julio go big team. Heavy personnel. McInnis to the far side with Poisson. Hatcher, the slot on the near side. They play action. Bryce is going to take a shot. End zone. And it's going to be, almost intercepted. Ill-advised throw. And it was, Cordell Jackson, I believe, that was there?
1: He's got to be careful with that.
0: Jackson had the best shot. He readjusted but couldn't come back to the football.
1: Did you go for it? They're keeping them out there.
0: Yeah.
1: No, he's kicking it.
0: So it'll make it 19-17. Man.
1: I would have loved to have seen him maybe attack the edge again, right?
0: So Sean White comes up for a field goal attempt. This will be a 19-yarder. This is his first field goal attempt of the night, isn't it? White into the game, 10 of 11. Kick is up. Kick is good. So the 19-yard field goal by Sean White makes the score Edmonton 19, BC 17, with 9:47 left to go in the fourth quarter here at Commonwealth Stadium in Edmonton. 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
0: 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Meanwhile, the Hatcher touchdown, 6 plays, 70 yards. Could be the drive of the night. Brought to you by Northwest Dam Lines. So after a penalty on the field goal.
1: We didn't hear it. It was in between the break here. I'm going to try to find out what it is.
0: It's a 15-yarder that backs up the Elks to their own 25. So instead of having the ball at the 40, they do have it at the 25. So first and 10 Edmonton.
1: So, again, field position. That's big.
0: Cephas to the far side with Mack and O'Leary Orange. Julian Grant to the near side with Luther. Fajardo fires near side. Caught. No, incomplete. Colden came over and gave a hit to O'Leary Orange as he was going up in the air to catch it. I don't know if he would have came down with
1: it. Yeah, it would have been close. But you can see
0: Colden, boom.
1: Jordan McSimmick, their offensive coordinator, he's not going to allow anything to develop in the pocket because I think he knows with the injuries they have up front that they're not going to be able to sustain it. So he's got plays that are getting out of the quarterback's hands real quickly.
0: Second and 10 here. Mack and Cephas to the far side. O'Leary Orange, Julian Grant, and Luther to the near side. BC showing blitz. Here they come with six. Fajardo drops back, goes far side, finds a receiver. Austin Mack, does he get the first down? Yes, he does.
1: That's a big one right there.
0: Tackled by Liam Finley, but he picked up 10 yards and a first.
1: Yeah, it's they blitz. They're playing man-to-man. He gets rid of it, and then Austin Mack, he catches it about 7 yards, is able to get the other three.
0: So clock continues to run, 8:51, 8:50. Lions down by two, 19-17. Elks with a first and 10 at their own 35. Three receivers far side, two to the near side. Fajardo steps back, fires near side. A little check down pass for Leak. He's going to pick up a whole ton of yardage there. All the midfield stripe before he's finally brought down by Finley. Gain of 20 yards as Leak came out of the backfield, exploded out of the backfield for 20 yards.
1: Yeah, I don't know whether, I think it was Sankey that was, he was anticipating the ball going outside and he was dropping hard to the outside and he threw that slant underneath to Leak.
0: So Edmonton with a first and 10. Two receivers to the far side. Now another motion to that side as they go tight formation. Handoff Rankin tries to go up the middle, tries to find a hole, and he has nothing again.
1: 2 yards.
0: Betts in on the tackle, Cherry in on the tackle. And Spatney as well. And Spatney appears to be hurt. So
1: I don't know if someone stepped on his foot. He's looking at his right foot.
0: Matt Spatney in some distress, and he is pounding the turf with his fist. This doesn't look good when he's doing that. I wonder if it's his ankle.
1: They're looking at his toe. You know, sometimes you get stepped on too, right?
0: So a pickup of only 2 yards. They will have the ball at the BC 52. So makes it second and 8. And again, another opportunity for the Lions to get off the field with 7:41 remaining and down by 2.
1: Yeah, exactly. I mean, what do you come up with? Like, with Cody, you know, too, right? If you blitz him, you're leaving those guys one-on-one outside. Oh, he's up on his feet walking, so that's a good sign.
0: Reminder to stay tuned after the game for the Prospera Credit Union postgame show. BC Lions fans, listen up. Prospera members get perks all season. And new members can score $400 when they open an account online. Visit prospera.ca. He's needing some assistance to walk off. Has his arm around one of the Lions trainers. Does Matt Spatney, product of Lehigh University in Pennsylvania. I said they had a baseball team called the Lehigh Valley Ditch Pigs.
1: Really?
0: I think so. At one point. Three receivers to the near side for Fajardo. Two to the far side. Rankin in the backfield. BC showing five at the line of scrimmage. Here they come with the blitz. They're going to be offside. Fajardo drops back, fires near sideline, and it's caught by Cephas, and he's brought down by STO, Stanley Thomas Oliver.
1: And they give up the first down, right? I mean, second and 8. Getting critical. Now you're giving them field goal position, right?
11: Offside. Edmonton number 3.
1: Ooh.
11: 5 yard penalty. It remains second down.
0: Well, Edmonton gets called for the offside. Austin Mack. Wow. I thought it was BC that was offside. Because looking at the line, well, watch the replay, Julio. You're going to see the BC defenders. Yeah, maybe influenced. I don't know. But that... I'm surprised.
1: Yeah,
0: there they go. Here they come. Now the replay center's getting involved. As Andre Prue is talking to the boys in Fort McMurray. We'll see what these guys can come up with now. So we'll get the call from Prue after the replay center.
1: Well, they were both offside.
0: Yeah, I think to me it was both were offside. If you're going to call one, you got to call the other. And now they're moving the ball back up. So they call him BC offside now. What?
11: On the previous play there were two fouls. Offside.
0: And the crowd here giving it to Prue.
11: On the previous play, there were two fouls. Offside. Edmonton number 3. Defensive offside. BC number 9. We're going to replay second down from the previous line of scrimmage. Second down.
0: All right. So it's a fair call. If you looked at that replay, both players were offside. So replay the down.
1: So do you put the time back?
0: Good question. Austin Mack to the near side with O'Leary Orange. Julian Grant to the far side with Cephas and Luther. Rankin to the left of Fajardo in the backfield. BC showing blitz. They got 7 at the line of scrimmage. Here they come. Fajardo, quick hitter. Batted down by the Lions. Deontay Williams got up and batted it down. And the Lions forced the Elks into a punt.
1: Nicely done by Deontay. Again, that's just good, smart football. Coming off the edge, he's looking right at the quarterback. He's coming off his left side. He reads he's going to throw the ball, and up the hands go. He's able to knock it down.
0: And you know, he's doing that. He's trying to hit that quick hitter on the outside.
1: Yeah.
0: So Williams with a smart play. Williams and Jackson back to return for the Lions. Jaden Williams, not Deontay, is back to return. He's at the 10, as is Jackson. Jackson on the far side, Williams on the near side. Julian with the punt, end over end, high kick to the middle of the field. Jackson's going to catch it at the BC 5, and he's going to be swung around there. Great special teams tackle by Leonard Johnson, and that's his second or third tackle on specials. Pinned the Lions back at their 5-yard line, their 6-yard line, with 6:23 left to go and down by 2. With that, we'll take a break. As we mentioned, Edmonton leads it 19-17, 6:23 left to go here in the fourth quarter, Commonwealth Stadium in Edmonton. 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
0: 6:23 left to go in the fourth quarter here at Commonwealth Stadium in Edmonton. Edmonton Elks lead the BC Lions 19-17. It's the Moj, Bob Marjanovic, along with Julio Caravetta. And again, the big story in this game tonight, Nathan Rourke injured on the second offensive play tonight for the BC Lions. And he has been knocked out of the game with a shoulder injury. His non-throwing shoulder, it's his left shoulder. But nevertheless, on the sideline with his arm in a sling, and it's been Chase Bryce tonight. And despite 4 interceptions and giving up, what, 13 points off of those interceptions?
1: 16.
0: The Lions are still in this game, down by 2 with 6:23 remaining, but they have their work cut out for them here with a Canadian Tire first down at their own 6. Poisson Hatcher to the near side. Senecal to the far side with McInnes and Mayala. Butler in the backfield. Bryce fires far side, finds Mayala, picks up some yardage. He'll be shy of the first down, but make it a manageable second down.
1: Exactly. Just a quick little throw to the right flat to Mayala.
0: They'll spot it at the 13.
1: And they're bringing in a big team here, so.
0: Second and 3.
1: Horvath is coming in. I'd like to see him get some more touches here, eh? Because he's run the ball very well when he's gotten the opportunity.
0: Lions go heavy personnel.

0: Canadian Tire first down as Horvath appeared to be stopped, but he spun out of it, and he picks up the first.
1: Well, he leaped over that right side, and as he leaped, he was extending the ball, and as he came out of it, he landed on his feet, and he's able to really kind of plow forward.
0: Kobe Williams was trying to strip the ball, and as he was, Horvath just kind of spun off of him and picks up a Canadian Tire first down to the BC 18. 4:27 remaining. Senecal to the far side with Maiella and McInnes. Hatcher to the near side with Poussant. Butler back in the game. Price takes the snap, drops back, fires far side, incomplete. Intended target was Maiella. So second and 10.
1: Yeah, he's looking to his right. If he looks out to his left, Poussant and Hatcher are wide open.
0: See what Buck Pierce has in his bag of tricks here. They need a first down with 4 minutes remaining. And given the field position here, it's not a good situation. They got to convert. Hatcher to the near side with Maiella. Senecal to the far side with McInnes and Poussant. Butler in the backfield. Edmonton brings four. Price drops back. Fires incomplete. Is there going to be a PI? No, there's not. Cordell Jackson on Senecal. And we'll see the replay because he might have got there early. And the Lions are sending out their punting unit.
1: Well, they've called for less than this. Oh, he's there early.
0: Well, the Lions are going to challenge. Buck Pierce has thrown the challenge flag.
1: Well, I mean, he's there early. I mean, yeah. We've seen this in the league where they've called that.
0: Well, they call it here.
1: He's early.
0: Yep, you're right. He is early. He's really early.
2: BC is challenging the previous play. They believe there was defensive pass interference on their receiver number 20.
1: So you're going to tell me if you don't make that call, how does Deontay Williams get called for that? And remember that one in Hamilton where it was bang bang?
0: Don't even get me.
1: But there's been a few like that, and not just in Lions games. Like watching all the games. Like,
0: watch the replay again here.
1: He's early.
0: Senecal immediately was going to.
1: It's a split second, but he's early. He hits him early. Yep. Sorry.
0: So we'll get the call from the boys in Fort McMurray, see what they say. Hopefully they don't have DoorDash being delivered right now. As you can tell.
1: And this is where I get frustrated, because you won't see this call, but you'll see another call, and they'll say it's pass interference.
0: Well, guess what? I think they got the call because the offense is coming back out onto the field. So with 3:30 remaining, the Lions will retain possession.
2: So, upon review by the replay center, defensive pass interference, Edmonton number 29, a 10-yard penalty, automatic first down.
0: J.J. Ross. So Buck Pierce comes up big with the challenge, Lions with the Canadian Tire first down at their own 28. What do you think they got to get to for Whitey?
1: At least a 45.
0: All right, probably about 40 yards away. McInnes and Hatcher to the near side. Poussant to the far side. Two back set with Pickett and Butler. RPO across the middle. It's caught. Hatcher makes the catch at about the 38 or probably 39. Yes, it's going to be a first down. So they'll spot it at the 38. It's a gain of 10. And a Canadian Tire first down for the Lions. So that, my friend, is a 3-minute warning. Don't go away. Lions down by two, but they're on the move with three left here in Edmonton. Elks lead the Lions 19-17. 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
2: 3 minutes remain in the fourth quarter. BC Lions down 19-17 to the Edmonton Elks. It's the Moj, Bob Marjanovic, along with Julio Caravetta. And the Lions still hanging around this game. Again, the big story, Nathan Rourke being knocked out on the very first series of the night. The second play from the line of scrimmage for the Lions offensively. Chase Price with four interceptions. They've given up 16 points off of those turnovers, yet they're still hanging around. The defense has played extremely well tonight, and the Lions are a Sean White field goal away from perhaps winning this.
3: Yeah, I mean, they're about 30 yards away. It gets them to about the 40. I would think probably 25 more yards is going to get them to the 45 and give them a chance. Whatever wind is here, it's going to be at Sean White's back.
2: So here we go. 3 minutes remain. Lions looking to pull it out of the fire. Poisson, McInnes, Senecal to the near side. Hatcher, the lone receiver to the far side. Edmonton crowding the line of scrimmage. Here they come with four. RPO. Bryce, far side, finds the receiver. Poisson bounces off one defender, and he'll pick up maybe one or two. Not much there.
3: Yeah, he was lucky to get it off. They tried the RPO, and he kept it, and Poisson was in the flat.
2: Give him a yard. Makes it second and nine. 2:51 remains. Another big play. Lions need to convert. Senecal to the near side with Mayala, Poisson, and McInnes. Hatcher, the lone receiver on the far side. Edmonton with five at the line of scrimmage. Here they come with five. Bryce drops back down the middle, in and out of the hands of McInnes, and McInnes wants a flag, and there's no flag. So the Lions will be sending out the punting unit with 2:29 left to go. Cordell Jackson in on the coverage. So we watch the replay.
3: Does he get that hand in there and grab it? He's throwing it.
2: And they're going to challenge again, are the BC Lions. So Buck Pierce, who kept this drive alive earlier with a challenge that resulted in a PI against J.J. Ross, is now going to look to do the same and hopefully get the call against Cordell Jackson.
3: Well, the thing is, too, you got to remember, if a receiver's running full tilt
4: BC
3: like that.
4: BC is challenging the previous play for defensive pass interference.
3: And if he grabs his elbow or grabs me, it doesn't allow him to get those hands up to try to catch it.
2: So, get the end zone view now.
3: He's in there.
2: I don't know. I don't know if there's enough there. See another angle of it.
3: Yeah, see his hands in there before the ball comes.
2: You know, you're right, Julio. He has his left hand
3: inside of his thing, so he can't get his arm up.
2: Well, we're going to find out if the command center overturns this one. They've overturned one already. There's 2:28 left on the clock. This is a critical call, of course.
4: Upon review, the ruling on the field stands. BC has charged a timeout. And they're out of challenge.
2: So
4: third down.
2: The Lions will be forced to punt. And the defense, which has played exceptionally well tonight, will be asked to clutch up one more time. Myers at the Edmonton 25, or pardon me, the BC 25. Leak back at the Edmonton 20. Punts away. Leak drifts over to the numbers, catches it at about the 16. Crosses the 20, And great coverage there by the Lions. Jackson Finley, he's been all over him on special teams, and he has another special teams tackle to his credit. He should. And Edmonton will be stopped.
3: Well, they got to be worried 25. Now, right? The way this defense is playing with 2:18 left. Lots of time. Yeah, he's got two special teams tackles along with six defensive tackles, Jackson Finley does. So can you say about his performance?
2: Maybe we'll ask him during the postgame show.
3: Yeah.
2: Elks break the huddle. Mack is to the far side. Two receivers near side. Two backs set for Fajardo. Hands it off Rankin in the back of the line. Missed him. And now he's going to bounce it outside, and he's going to pick up a first down. Justin Rankin should have been stopped in the backfield. And you know, Julio, you talked about it with Dave Campbell in the pregame show. It's those busted plays that Rankin excels at, and right there, he came up big. Pick up a 13.
3: Prior to that, 7 carries for minus 4 yards.
2: .208 left. Clock continues to run. Elks lead it by 2, 19-17. Mack to the far side with Cephas. Julian Grant to the near side. O'Leary, Orange, and Luther tight. Rankin in the backfield. Little play action. Fajardo rolls near side. High throw. And going up to get it was the receiver, Cephas, and it was just too high. Stuck one hand up, couldn't snag it, so it's 2nd and 10. Why wouldn't you run Rankin there?
3: I know. You keep the clock going.
2: He's your horse. Ill-advised call there. So 2nd and 10. Lions desperately need the ball back. Two receivers to the far side, 3 to the near side. Lions with 4 at the line of scrimmage. Everyone else is playing back. Fajardo takes the snap on the hard count. Under pressure, fires! And it's caught, but it's nowhere near the first down as Colden comes in and tackles the receiver, Luther. And they'll be forced to punt, will the Elks, with 1:44 remaining. 5-yard pickup, and Edmonton has to punt.
3: Matthew Betts with the pressure there right in Cody Fajardo's face.
2: Well, if the special teams needed a big return right now would be...
3: Well, you mean, here's the thing. It's 1:44 left, right? So if he catches this at the 20 and gets to the 30, 35-yard line...
2: You're in business.
3: Yeah. What you can't do is take a penalty and get yourself deep, deep in a hole here.
2: Your own 15 or something. Julian at the Edmonton 29. Williams awaits at the BC 20. See what Jaden Williams can do here. Punts away.
3: Bad
2: wobbly
3: kick.
2: Punt. And this is going to bounce at the 30.
3: And that's all right.
2: It's going to go out of bounds.
3: That's all right. Take it at the, what is it, the 20,
2: 21,
3: 22?
2: 21, 22. So,
3: 1:36 seconds left.
2: 36, as you mentioned. Lions down by 2. And
3: you
2: the offense
3: about,
2: comes
3: you need
2: up.
3: About 40 to 45 yards.
2: I wonder if they attack the flanks again like they did. That's when they had
3: that's
2: their
3: when
2: most
3: they've
2: success.
3: Had their most success.
2: Yeah. And the crowd comes alive here in Edmonton. Lions break the huddle. Hatcher to the near side with Maiella, McInnes, and Poisson. Senecal, the lone receiver on the far side. Now 3 receivers motion to that side. Hatcher, the lone receiver on the near side. Edmonton brings 4. Bryce steps in from the pocket, and he's going to be sacked. Quarterback sack for the Elks. And it's Malik Kearney who gets his first sack of the year, and the Lions will be backed up. Loss of 5.
3: No, you're in 3 down territory, so you got to try to get at least 10 back.
2: Senecal to the near side with Hatcher and McInnes. Poisson to the far side with Jackson, or pardon me, Maiella. Bryce drops back, has time, fires McInnes, makes the catch at the 30. McInnes to the 35, to the 37. Brought down, Canadian Tire, first down. The Lions convert on 2nd and 14.
3: Yeah, nicely done by McInnes. His second catch.
2: Gain of 19 yards. Lions at the BC 37. 2 receivers near side, 4 to the far side. Lions go empty set, clock at 105.
3: It's a timeout, injured. player, and Edmonton.
2: Edmonton player down, and it's Fox again for the third time tonight. Tamari Fox will have to.
3: Well, it's good. You know, I mean, not good for the injury, but I mean, as far as the time stopping now gives Buck Pierce a chance to talk to Chase Bryce. So again, you're at the 30. What are you? The 37, 38.
2: 18, probably need about 28, 30 yards.
3: Yeah, it's about 28, 30 yards. So
2: get to the 40, be safe.
3: And the Lions still have a timeout, right? They lost one because of the challenge.
2: Mm-hmm. Reminder to join us for the Prospera Credit Union postgame show. We'll hear from Buck Pierce, Chase Bryce, also efforting Jackson Finley. Just have a strong game on defense tonight for the Leos. So here we go. Ball just shy of the BC 38. First and 10 for the Lions. Canadian Tire first down. Crowd comes alive here in Edmonton at Commonwealth Stadium. Lions looking to pull this one out of the fire against all odds with no Nathan Rourke. Mayall and Poisson to the near side. Hatcher, Senecal, McInnes to the far side. Edmonton brings four. Bryce going to take a shot downfield. He's looking for McInnes. Incomplete. There was contact there. But good coverage by Kobe Williams, and Justin McInnes could not come up with that one.
3: It's close. Second. He threw that deep corner out to his right. McInnes lined up at the slot. He lays it up there for him. Wow, that was close.
2: Second and 10. Great play by Williams.
3: Yeah.
2: He came over, batted away with his right hand. Good coverage. McInnes, Poisson. Senecal to the near side. Mayalla, Hatcher to the far side. Edmonton showing blitz. Here they come. Bryce drops back under pressure, tries to evade the rush, and he's going to be brought down. Quarterback Zach Elks as they came with the heat, and they get to Chase Bryce. And it's the rookie Dariel Jabome who'll get credit for the sack, and the Lions are in deep trouble on third down.
3: Yeah. And he's got to get rid of this ball. He knows it's blitz. You got to pick a guy and throw it. I don't know whether he waited. He was waiting for someone to come open for him, but.
2: Here we go. 50 seconds on the clock. Lions down by two, facing a third and 18. Everybody for Edmonton playing 10, 15 yards back. Bryce drops back, steps up, fires downfield. Is it caught? No, it's incomplete. Mayalla went up for it, couldn't come down with it. And the Elks take over possession with 37 seconds left.
3: It's a nice attempt. Just too many mistakes early on that cost him.
2: Down the middle. Ball was there, just a little behind Mayalla.
3: Yeah.
2: And it was batted away by Chaylen Garn. So Edmonton with the first and 10 of the BC 30. Now, Julio, the points come into effect here. What's Edmonton there down by 12 on the season series?
3: Yeah.
2: They're up by two, so even a touchdown wouldn't do anything. They're just going to take a kneel down a couple of times. So the Lions will win the season series based on a point differential. But that's it. They're going to call the game with 35 seconds and no timeouts left. So the Lions lose Nathan Rourke tonight due to injury, but the defense kept them in this football game in a valiant attempt by the Lions. Unfortunately, they couldn't get the job done in the end. They wind up losing it to Edmonton 19-17.
3: Yeah, it's a tough loss. They, you know, I mean, they battled right to the end. As you said, the defense did an unbelievable job of keeping them in this football game. They had a chance late. They just, again, you can't make the mistakes that they made early on and give up the points that they did because of the turnovers.
2: Four turnovers, 16 points. Well, that will take a break. Prospera Credit Union postgame show coming up. We'll hear from head coach Buck Pierce, quarterback Chase Bryce, and also Jackson Finley. Elks win it 19-17 tonight here in Edmonton. 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
2: Horvath in the backfield. Edmonton Loading up the box. Looks like they're going to come. They bring five. Bryce has time. Fires end zone. Corner route. Touchdown, BC Lions. Keon Hatcher finally gets a touchdown, and the Lions are right back in this. His first of the season makes it 19-13 with 13:08 left to go in the fourth. That touchdown by Keon Hatcher culminated a six-play, 70-yard drive, and that was our Northwest Tank Lines drive of the game. 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Big shout-out to Tommy Blaney, Anthony McMurtry, and all the fellas and ladies out at Northwest Tank Lines. It's the Moj, Bob Marjanovic, along with Julio Caravetta. Lions lose it tonight, 19-17 in Edmonton, in a game that the Lions lost quarterback Nathan Rourke on the very first series. Chase Bryce came in, went 20 of 34 for 226 yards, but the key numbers were four interceptions, which led to 16 Edmonton points. And Julio, he got more comfortable as the game kind of moved along, but still, those interceptions cost
3: and
2: the Lions game.
3: Honestly, I know it's disappointing. A loss is a loss, but you know, I mean, I feel for Chase because you know, I've been there. I know what that's like, and I mean, you get thrown into a game like that, you know, I mean, on the second series, and you hadn't had any reps with the first team, and you're, you know, everything's moving 100 miles an hour. Now, you know, you've been in the league 4 years, but it, still, you know, getting accustomed to the pace of the game, and when it's really flying for real, it's difficult. And, you know, he made some bad decisions. You know, the first interception, I that was not his fault. It was a batted ball. But those other ones, he'll say, "Hey, listen. You mean I can't make those throws? Yeah. I gotta be better." But as you said, he progressively got better and more confident as the game went on. And I think also, you mean he's a different style quarterback than Nathan is. So now it's up to Buck. He's gonna have to design some things that are more tailored to what he's good at. You know, he's more of a drop back guy, and maybe they've got to try to find a way to get him out of the pocket a little bit and bootleg him. Because that's going to open up. Because if you got a guy who's just standing in there now to run the ball, you've got to have that threat off the edge. Because if not, everyone's just going to crash down on the running back. So it'll be interesting to see how they move forward. But hey, this team has battled early on through injuries. This is obviously a big one to Nathan. Anytime you lose your starting quarterback, it's going to hurt. But you can't feel sorry for yourself. You got to rally around the guy that you have, and you got to work hard.
2: All right, before we get to the players of the game, let's get to some of the numbers. First downs, Edmonton 17, BC 15. Looking at second down conversions, BC 6 of 19. Edmonton 9 of 22. BC 213 yards offense, Edmonton 286 yards, BC 15 yards rushing. That was a big difference today vis-a-vis Kelowna. Edmonton 27 yards rushing. Yards passing, BC 226, Edmonton 282. Looking at big plays, BC had one, Edmonton had two. Penalties, BC 3 for 35, Edmonton 10 for 82. BC with five turnovers, the four interceptions, and of course the last series there, turnover on downs, which I still think is stupid by the league to count that as a turnover, but the CFL does. They're the only league that does that. I remember having the conversation with Rick Campbell. Turnover on downs should not be a quote turnover, but it is. So anyway, 5-1. Time of possession, BC 28-27, Edmonton 31-33. Now, let's get to the players of the game. I will choose the CMOC Canadian of the game. I got to go with Jackson Finley. I think he had an outstanding game tonight. A couple special teams tackle. Led the team with seven defensive tackles, two special teams tackles, nine in all for Jackson Finley.
3: Yeah,
2: so
3: he was everywhere.
2: Jackson Finley is our Construction, Maintenance, and Allied Workers Canadian Player of the Game. CMA is a Canadian-based and Canadian-operated union representing over 8,000 tradespeople in Western Canada. Visit cmaw.ca for more info. Big shout-out to Jesse Gregory and company. All right, down to the Lions locker room we go. Postgame thoughts of Lions head coach Buck Pierce, presented by Tim Hortons. 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
14: I mean, not good enough in spurts. I thought the defense played outstanding. I thought they gave us good field position. You know, we just didn't capitalize on what we needed to. We didn't do enough offensively to win the football game.
3: Buck, how much, you know, I mean, obviously you put a lot of time and effort into a game plan when you got your starting quarterback and he's getting the majority of the reps. How much changes happen as far as the way you call the game when you put your backup in the game like that?
15: Yeah, I mean, it. You know, obviously, you know, you try and mix some things in and, you know, do some things that he's comfortable with and you know, try and get him into a bit of a rhythm. And, you know, that's what we tried to do. We just weren't able to do it enough. You know, every quarterback, I, with a guy like Nathan too, you know, obviously, you know, there's things that he does well and, you know, be able to do some things. But, you know, we felt good with Chase also. I think early, just, you know, when you look at it all, you know, early right now, he just, you know, wants a couple throws back, and that's every game.
3: I mean, that's what I was going to say. I mean, as far as, I'm sure he'd be the first one to admit he'd want a couple of those backs, but it did feel, though, as the game progressed, you know, he got a little bit more and more comfortable, and you know, I tried to stress during the broadcast that, and you know as well, like, that's a tough spot to get into, right? Like, you don't get a lot of reps. The game speed is a completely different, you know, than you're used to, and to get thrown into like that, that's a tough spot.
15: Yeah, I mean, it's not easy, right? But that's also, you know, the life of a quarterback. You know, you prepare yourself, you know, to go through those things. And then, you know, but like I said, there's ebbs and flows and some good things that he did, you know, and some things that you're going to want to look at and teach. So, yeah, you know, we'll have to look at the film to see all the, you know, everything. It's never just on one guy. There's always multiple things out there. But, you know, Chase is a guy that's going to continue to grow and look at himself and be highly critical and want to get better.
3: Yeah.
2: Buck, what can you tell us about the injury to Nathan Rourke?
15: I don't have a lot right now. You know, hopefully I'll know more by the end of tonight and early tomorrow morning. But, you know, we'll see.
2: Does it seem to be an injury that will knock him out of the lineup for several weeks?
15: I think that's yet to be seen right now. You know, okay. Obviously, when you can't go back into a football game, you know, there's some concern.
2: Hey, let's talk about some of the positives tonight. Your defense, I thought, played a great game again. They shut down Justin Rankin in that running game. What were some of the positives from your mind in terms of what you saw from your defense?
15: Just steady growth. I mean, you know, to play a team back to back and you know, have two repeat performances like that. You know, I thought it was just excellent. We did a lot of the things. We got pressure on the quarterback. They were able to get their hands on some football. So, yeah, I mean, you know, hats off to them. I thought they played excellent.
2: All right, Buck, thanks for doing this.
15: All right, thanks, guys.
2: Buck Pierce, his comments brought to you by Tim Hortons, Canada's favorite coffee, always 20-minute fresh. Tough night. You know,
3: yeah,
2: your team battled. I mean, you lose your starting quarterback, and you're there within 2 points. You're there at the end of the game, and just not enough to pull it across the finish line.
3: Yeah, you're right. And again, I mean, you're going to keep harping on the obvious, but, you know, four turnovers, and give Edmonton credit. They didn't do much tonight offensively. But what they did do was take advantage of turnovers, and that's what good teams do.
2: Well, Bryce, 20 of 34 for 226, four interceptions, one touchdown. Butler, 7 carries for 4 yards. Horvath, 4 carries for 11 yards. So,
3: yeah,
2: basically, they took the running game away.
3: Yeah.
2: So you're going to beat us with Chase Bryce.
3: Yeah, exactly right. That's exactly the philosophy, right? We're not going to let make it easy for you. We're going to make you earn it with him throwing the football. And, you know, that worked early on. You know, those interceptions didn't help his cause. And their backbreakers, especially when you give up points off of them, right? And that's was the story tonight.
2: Looking at the receivers, Senekal 5 for 62, Hatcher 4 for 81, including a 40-yarder. Also had a touchdown, 11-yarder. That 40-yard catch was absolutely spectacular. One-handed stab down at the 1-yard line. Mayala 4 for 26, Poisson 3 for 6, McInnes 2 for 35.
3: And here's the other thing too, Moj. And Neil McAvoy made this point. I should have brought it up during that half, but you know, when you lose Nathan Rourke, right, you lose the Canadian starter.
2: Yeah.
3: Right? So now all of a sudden your ratio changes. So that's why you saw Kieran Poisson a lot more than you saw Jermaine Jackson.
2: Mm-hmm.
3: Jermaine Jackson hardly played at all on offense today because the ratio rise, right? They had to account for that, right? So that's that you know, changes, you know, the way you think as far as offense goes, right?
2: All right, time now for the postgame quarterback comments, brought to you by JM Media, your partner in bold, game-changing advertising from digital and social to sports marketing, radio, and TV. They just don't advertise. They amplify. Down in the Lions locker room, we go with Chase Bryce. Chase, a tough one tonight. You lose it by two. How frustrating was it, given the fact that you had a chance to win it at the end and just couldn't pull it out?
16: Yeah. You hit the nail on the head. Had a chance at the end with a little over a minute, and just came up short. Our defense did a great job of giving us a chance. We felt very confident going down there and giving Whitey a chance to win the game. We just, you know, can't take a sack in certain situations, and stuff to learn from.
3: Lots of stuff to learn from, Chase. As I said during the broadcast, I was trying to explain to people how difficult a spot you're in as far as a backup quarterback, that you spend all the time preparing and getting yourself mentally ready, but when you step into a game like that, you know, the game speed is different, right? And it takes a little bit of time to get used to it. And I'm sure you're going to say to yourself, I wish I had a couple of those throws back.
16: Yeah, no, absolutely. There's no excuse. I've got plenty of experience and reps, and I have to go out there and execute for my team. The standard doesn't change. I've known that for a long time, since college days, and next guy up mentality. And it took a little bit to get my feet under me and get my arm, ready to go. Definitely some plays out there I want back. I can't turn the ball over four times. But in the end, our defense still gave us an opportunity, and we're going to go look at the film and learn from it and build.
2: Chase, so obviously you're a different athlete than Nathan Rourke. Did you see Edmonton play different defenses against you than perhaps what you saw on film when they played you in Kelowna?
16: They switched some things up on second down a little bit. We had a few more second and longs than we did in Kelowna. We weren't as efficient on first down as we wanted to be tonight. But they got a great D-line. They know how to get after you. And they did a really good job of getting to me. And I need to be quicker with decision-making and have better feet and giving my guys a better opportunity. But nothing too different, a little bit of two man, a little bit of some four cut, some trap, they're gonna make me beat him with my arms, you know what I'm saying? So yeah. It was a good plan.
2: Yeah, well, this is what Julio and I were talking about. You could see them loading up the box and basically saying, if you're going to beat us, you ain't going to beat us by the run. And, a lot of times when they did and you did run the football, you weren't gaining sufficient enough yardage. And then it was a double whammy because now you're faced with a second and nine and you're becoming one-dimensional on second downs, right?
16: Well, yeah. That's part of it, three-down league. But we got five receivers out there and with a running back. And there's opportunities to throw the ball, let them run. I need to see zero better and get it out of my hand. I can't take sacks in certain situations. Some second and longs, it's not fun with them pinning their ears back knowing we've got to throw it down the field, but that's part of it.
2: Chase, thanks for doing this.
16: Yes, sir. Thank you, guys.
2: Chase Bryce, Lions quarterback, his postgame quarterback comments brought to you by JM Media.
3: I think, that would be the one thing I think that is the difference, what he said at the end there about, seeing zero coverage when they blitz and understanding where I got to go with the ball a little bit quicker, right? Making that read quicker. Because the reality is now, if Chase is going to have to start at home against Toronto, Toronto's going to look at this film and say, hey, listen, this guy isn't going to beat us with his legs. So we're going to load up and we're going to have to try to make him one-dimensional. And, that's going to be the game plan moving forward until he proves that he can beat you with his arm.
2: All right, we will take a quick break. Hopefully we'll have Jackson Finley on the other side. Plus we'll get our player of the game brought to you by Colson Aerial Firefighting. Elks defeat the Lions 19-17 tonight at Commonwealth Stadium in Edmonton. One final segment. We'll wrap it up. 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
2: Edmonton Elks defeat the BC Lions 19-17 tonight at Commonwealth Stadium in Edmonton. It's the Moj, Bob Marjanovic, along with Julio Caravetta. This is the Prospera Credit Union BC Lions postgame show. And, of course, the big news of the night is the fact that the Lions lost Nathan Rourke on the very first series of the game, the second offensive play of the game, with a left shoulder injury. He returned to the sidelines with his arm in a sling. So not good news for the Lions. Chase Brice came in at quarterback and got better as the game boomed along. Unfortunately, some of the errors that he made prior to getting into a bit of a groove, and the fact that he threw 4 interceptions that resulted in 16
3: touchdowns. Well, yeah, three on him.
2: And the one was deflected.
3: Yeah.
2: Ball hung up there forever. But the Lions lose 19-17, and we're going to find out what happens next with this team with no Nathan Rourke.
3: Yeah, and here's the thing too. Like, I think looking when you look back at it too, like those interceptions that he did throw, you know, they put themselves in some tough spots, right? Because when you get into those second and long, we keep talking about that. But in this league now, you know, you see so many more teams that are rushing 3 guys, and they're going to drop 9. And when trust me, when you step up into the pocket and you see all those jerseys that are underneath coverage, right? It's hard to squeeze a ball in there, right? Because there's so much distance. There's like when you go to throw the ball, those defenders can squeeze that receiver so quickly while the ball's in the air, and that's what you see. And that's where two of his interceptions came from. So what you got to do is you got to keep yourself out of those situations. And again, the key, first down success. However you get there. Is it running the ball? Is it throwing screens? Is it throwing quick hitches? I don't care how you get there, but that's where you have to get to. Because if you leave yourself in second long, I don't care what team
2: you
3: are.
2: And as the game progressed, you mentioned it, they were attacking the flanks.
3: More to the outside, yeah. Right? Where he's got a good arm. He can throw those wide side outs.
2: 4 or 5 yards, yeah. And kind of keeping him out of those second and tens.
3: Absolutely.
2: Second and 11s. Time now for the player of the game, brought to you by Colson Aerial Firefighting. Proud partner of the BC Lions Pride Community Program, featuring Fire Smart messaging to our youth.
3: I got a 1A and 1B. I've been really battling with this, but I Hatch was good tonight too. He had 4 catches for 81 yards. He's got his first touchdown of the year. But I really, really like Nick Senecal. Man, he had 5 targets, 5 receptions, 62 yards. His long was 22. I mean, I just love this kid. I mean, I really do. He just. Again, I look and I see a 5th-round draft pick, and I'm going, my goodness, how does this guy slip? And I understand the testing, but what did he do on film in college? Like, it had to have shown better.
2: Do you know what? You look at his numbers, and they weren't, you know, eye-popping. What was it, 5 for 65, you said?
3: Yeah.
2: But here's what I liked about it was how he battled yards after the catch.
3: Yeah.
2: There were about 2 or 3 times tonight where he caught the ball in the flat, was maybe 3 yards short of a first down.
3: And got a first down.
2: And he picked
3: yes.
2: up like 6.
3: That's exactly right.
2: So that's the one thing that I liked about his game tonight. I don't know if they have it on the stats in terms of how many first downs he picked up.
3: No, it doesn't. Doesn't say.
2: Yeah, but that was, to me, a key.
3: At least, I think out of those
2: game.
3: 5 catches, there was 3 that
2: 2
3: were
2: or 3
3: 5.
2: At least. And again, he battled for them and somehow managed to find a little crease, duck down, and instead of being tackled, picked up 3 or 4 yards. So that was the nice thing you saw tonight out of Nick Senecal's game. We are hopefully going to get Jackson Finley on before we get out of here in about 5 minutes, but before we do, well, we do have some time. 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
3: Well, I'm glad I'm not talking about defense, because the defense was absolutely outstanding tonight. You just cannot say enough about what they did. Kept the Lions in the game right to the very end. But as far as what to build on, with Chase now moving forward here for, we don't know, maybe a week, maybe 2 weeks, who knows. But, I mean, it's got to be first down success with him. I mean, they just cannot leave themselves in second and long. So for me, what they need to build on is finding ways to be positive on first down. This offense, I think, is good enough with all its weapons that when you get into those second and mediums that you got a lot to choose from, but you get yourself in a real, you know, predicament when you're starting to, you know, go second and 9, second and 10. It causes you a lot of problems, and for a guy who doesn't got the kind of experience that Nathan does, it's going to be tough on him if he keeps putting himself or the team keeps putting the quarterback in those situations.
2: I think two special teams. Tonight, a little better in terms of punt returns, 5 for 51 for Williams. Kick returns, 2 for 57 for 28. But again, field position, the Lions tonight did not have, I don't think they had a drive where they started, other than on that turnover, beyond their own 40-yard line.
3: Hold on a second, let's check it, because I can check it for you. Let's see. So they started on their 29, 34, 40, 54, 25, 25, 32, 40, 30, 33, 17, 40. The Edmonton 19, BC 6, BC 22. So, yeah, you're right. And that was, you know what, to me, one of the big turning points was when they had that fumble, they only kicked the field goal.
2: Yeah.
3: You know, had they put that into the end zone, right, at that time, the momentum might have changed for them, right? Because then it would have been back-to-back touchdowns. And
2: They did try to get a shot. That was where they tried to go to, I think it was McInnes or Hatcher in the end zone.
3: Yeah, in the middle.
2: And Cordell Jackson had the best chance of it.
3: Yeah.
2: Yeah.
3: Yeah.
2: So they tried, but just couldn't get it across. Like I said, just couldn't get it across the finish line. They were down 19-7 heading into the fourth quarter. And at that point, you thought, there's no way they're going to win this game with the way the offense was sputtering. But,
3: yeah. But here's the thing, like, again, I want to look at it, the glass half full for Chase. because I want to see him. But if you look at his numbers, 20 of 34 for 226 and a touchdown. You take away those mistakes. Those, for a guy coming in off the bench,
2: yeah,
3: those aren't bad. And I don't want to skim over the fact that there was four interceptions, because there were. And that's what needs to be to work on. You need to work on that and be better, make better decisions. But, you know, I think if the Lions have to go move forward for a couple of games with Chase, you know, it's not like the you know, you're going in there with a rookie or a guy with really no experience. He's been around. He knows the offense. And I just think he's just going to get better and better with more and more reps.
2: Yeah, and, you know, you look at this game tonight and just the way it evolved. Like I said, for me, the fact that they were there at the end was...
3: How do you feel if you're Edmonton? Do you walk away? You know, I mean, I know a win's a win.
2: Yeah. But knowing themselves, they're probably patting themselves on the back again.
3: Hey, listen, they've gone through enough here. I want them to enjoy it.
2: Exactly, enjoy it. Enjoy it. All right, we are going to wrap things up. Lions lose it 19-17 tonight in Commonwealth. On behalf of our entire production team, our producer, Trevor Martins, the Hall of Famer, the color analyst, Julio Caravetta, and myself, the Moj, want to thank you for tuning in. Want to invite you to our next broadcast, which takes place Saturday, July 25th. Julio, guess where we're going? BC Place. That's right.
3: Oh, my gosh. That's right. We're Place. Home.
2: Versus the Toronto Argonauts. 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The Argonauts visit BC Place. You know what I'm going to tell you before we get out of here? Do what you got to do, folks. Enjoy the weekend. Just do us one favor. 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
10: All right, let's talk about the Gordie Howe International Bridge, now finally set to open later this month. This is a massive new trade link between Canada and the United States, linking Windsor, Ontario, and Detroit. But the deal that got this across the finish line has touched off a storm of controversy here. You paid for this bridge, okay? Canada paid the full price of this thing, $6.4 billion bridge here. The original deal, Canada would collect the toll revenues to pay off the bridge. Now, under a new deal with the USA, Canada will share future net toll profits with the United States. Prime Minister Mark Carney says this was a deal that was necessary to get the bridge open and get goods moving after Trump threatened to keep the bridge shut. Critics say he got suckered by Donald Trump. What kind of deal is this? If we pay for the whole thing, now we got to share the profits from it? What's going on? I've got Shuv Majumdar standing by to discuss. First, let's have a listen to Carney. So here he is at the Calgary Stampede explaining the bridge deal and why he thinks it's a good deal for Canada. He says, yeah, we're going to share the profits with the USA here. Let's listen.
11: Left over, there's a split of that for 15 years. And the U.S. money is invested back in economic development in the region, the U.S. side of the region, obviously, which is going to help drive more traffic. It's a good deal for Canada. And what's really good is getting the bridge done on time, on budget.
10: Okay, so he says it's a good deal for Canada. He says the bridge is on time and on budget. That's not true either. It's not on time. It's not on budget. But is this a good deal for Canada? Have a listen to federal conservative leader Pierre Poilievre on the deal. Listen to this.
12: Imagine you spent $1 million building a rental property, and then your neighbor said he wanted to collect half the rent. You paid 100% of the cost, and you get only 50% of the rent. What a terrible deal. Well, that's exactly the deal that Mark Carney just brought home on the Gordie Howe International Bridge. Carney just agreed to give half the tolls to a Michigan economic development body that did not pay a dime to build the thing. This is our grandmaster negotiator.
10: All right, let's discuss with my guest now, Conservative MP Shuv Majumdar. He's the lead opposition critic on this deal. Shuv, thanks a lot for coming on today.
26: Thanks for having me.
10: Okay, Shuv, the bridge is finally going to open. I guess that's good news for Canada. But why do you think this is a bad deal? Do you think Carney got suckered here?
26: Yeah, look, the bridge is certainly a national pride. It's going to be a great thing to see actually open. And that's not what this is about, to your point. We as a country have spent 15 months dilly-dallying along the way in the wider trade negotiation relationship with the United States of America. It is a vast and complex relationship that spans both our economic and our security interests. And we've taken a wait-and-see approach on the principal agreement mechanism, which is CUSMA, our North American trade deal. We have refused to build strength at home on key issues that would provide the kind of strength we need to negotiate a deal with the United States, but also with the world. And as we have left ourselves vulnerable to exposure to individual issues like the Gordie Howe Bridge, where the Prime Minister has made, as you've noted, massive concessions, the digital sales tax, where we've made massive concessions, Netflix tax, we made a massive concessions, counter-terrorists, we made massive concessions. So concession after concession after concession after concession in the wider arrangement of our relationship with the United States tells me that we've received actually no really good deal or benefit for Canada. And this vulnerability that the Prime Minister has created for us is a really terrible thing.
1: Let's talk about this bridge deal for a minute, because I'm confused on some of these points here. Carney has not been totally clear on this. Now, he does say that there'll be a 15-year period where they share profits from the bridge with the USA, which is outrageous on its face. And we paid for this whole thing, and we were supposed to keep all the profits. That was the original deal for Canadian taxpayers. But then he also stresses that it'll be net

0: or otherwise slow our Treasury's recovery of this investment. We don't know if there's any alteration to the bridge's ownership, its governance, its liabilities, or the original timetable. There's just many, many questions here. And the Prime Minister and his cabinet have elected to not share the full measure of what deal they did make. They're just asking us to accept it as a fair deal, which is, I mean, okay, well, good faith is not a bad thing, but we like to measure things on facts. So okay, we want the Prime Minister to release all the information.
1: How should Canada have proceeded on this? How should Mark Carney have handled this dispute? Because you had Donald Trump basically threatening to keep the bridge shut down. Of course, there are political connections here. The competing Ambassador Bridge is privately owned by a Michigan business family with close ties to the Republicans, close ties to Trump and some of his cabinet ministers. And so there's a lot of kind of political insider stuff going on the other side of the border here with the American owners of that competing bridge. Trump, there's a lot of politics here. How should Carney have handled it?
0: It's a great question and a fair question. I was an advisor to Prime Minister Stephen Harper and John Baird when the deal for the original bridge was made over a decade ago. And to your point, there's a lot of local politics when it comes to the border relationships, not just this one here with the Gordie Howe Bridge, but across New York and the entire United States, American, Canadian relationship. Here's what the point is that I'm trying to make. When you have a strong relationship between Ottawa and Washington, and you have an understanding across a range of economic and security relationships, you are not vulnerable to being cherry-picked on issues like this. The president is a tough and unpredictable negotiator, and Mark Carney and this government has our sympathy from the official opposition. Where he does not have our sympathy is that we have not come to terms in the last 15 months on how we manage this wider relationship so that we're not so vulnerable as we have been on the Gordie Howe Bridge and create an exposure for this type of unpredictable risk. So for us, what we're saying from the Conservatives is, if we build our strength at home and work toward a North American deal rather than gallivanting around the world and doing anything but focusing on the success of our geography here in North America for Canada, that vulnerability has been a mistake, and we need to completely revamp how we're approaching our relationship to make sure we actually get the deals we need for our country and our people and our workers.
1: Speaking of Conservative MP Shuv Majumdar about the Gordie Howe International Bridge deal, is this a good deal for Canada? Bridge open? Did Mark Carney get played by Donald Trump here? Do you think that, I guess one of the arguments coming from the other side on this is that any deal, I guess, is a good deal to get this bridge open. As long as the bridge is open, as long as commerce and goods are flowing across that bridge, that is a good thing. And if we had to take a hit on this deal, then that's what we got to do to get this bridge open. Do you think like any deal would be better than having the bridge continually shut down?
0: If we keep thinking about this one bridge as one deal in isolation, it's not going to be to the benefit of our workers. Like getting the bridge open is obviously important because the other two arteries are the Ambassador Bridge and a tunnel. And this bridge is intended to be a third pathway for massive trade between Canada and the United States. And that's great for our auto workers, our lumber workers, our aluminum workers, our steel workers. The point is, we have conceded on this bridge. We have conceded on DST and Netflix tax and defense spending and counter tariffs. At every turn over the last 15 months, Prime Minister Mark Carney has been confronting an issue with the United States and offered a concession, another contentious issue and another concession. And when you look at the array of concessions he has made over the last 15 months, including on this Gordie Howe Bridge, I don't know what benefits we've actually accomplished for Canadians. And that's the issue.
1: Yeah.
0: When we look at the wider relationship with the United States, we need certainty and we need stability. It is a huge part of our economic and security outlook. And because we've been doing anything but looking toward negotiating a deal with the United States, including through building strength for our own capabilities in that negotiation, we've been made vulnerable.
1: What was the alternative, though, just to get back to the bridge deal for a minute, what was the alternative here? I mean, do you think that Canada realistically could have forced this bridge to open under the original agreement? Or were we forced into a corner where we had to make some kind of concessions here?
0: Because we have not been taking our wider

0: relationship with the United States seriously. We've been made vulnerable to being forced to take a position here that is not something that would have been ideal. In a different scenario, in a different world, if 15 months ago, Canada decided to unleash its resources, build a critical mineral strategic reserve, build our rebuild our auto industry with the United States and AutoPac 2.0, develop a defense industrial base for the things that the free world needs to defend itself, recruited investment, pursued massive reform. If we had built strength over the last 15 months with the United States and with others, and come to a deal for North America, my suspicion is that we would not be vulnerable to these ad hoc negotiations that would risk a wider relationship that the Americans would have no choice but to see as important to their future as well as to ours.
1: Okay, going forward here, what's the next steps that you want to see here? You want to see the text of this deal, right?
0: Yeah, look, on the Gordie Howe Bridge itself, the government owes Canadians a great deal of transparency rather than just their good faith. We have no idea what they actually put in the deal beyond something about profit sharing and timelines. But some of the issues I mentioned earlier about, we want them to release the full agreement, including all amendments, side letters, financial range. We want to understand where that money is going on the American side, like who exactly is responsible for the disbursement of the economic development on the Michigan side. You know, we want to see exactly how much leverage the Americans have on pricing tolls over our repayment schedule. Are they going to be focusing on maintaining some sort of oligopoly across the border with what you had mentioned earlier, which is the family on the that owns and operates the Ambassador Bridge, or are they going to allow the market to drive it? So, I mean, there's a lot of questions here. I'd like to understand exactly how far Mark Carney capitulated and what we need to do to fix fix that kind of weakness that we've created for ourselves.
1: Thanks for coming on to talk about this today. I appreciate it.
0: Appreciate you, Mike. Thank you. Have a great day.
1: Okay, thank you. That is Shuv Majumdar there, the Conservative MP for Calgary, the lead opposition critic on the Gordie Howe Bridge deal.
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1: Let's talk about the post office now. How much money are they losing these days over at Canada Post? Hope you're sitting down here because it's billions. They're just bleeding billions of dollars of losses over at Canada Post. In 2025, $1.6 billion loss. This is despite more than $1 billion in federal financial support. This is unbelievable. I got Franco Terrazano standing by to discuss this. First, let's have a listen to the vice president of Canada Post. Now, here he is explaining some of the problems at the post office. He said there have been very costly strikes by their unionized postal workers, so that hasn't helped.
15: You look at the uncertainty that we had over the last year with, one strike and then two. We were never really able to recover from that because we weren't able to provide the stability the customers were looking for.
1: Okay, well, I don't think it's just the strikes that have been the problem. I think there seems to be an unsustainable business model at Canada Post. But is it really a business in the traditional sense? Is it a vital public service that should be maintained? I mean, what do you do with Canada Post? They're bleeding losses over there. Should you privatize it? Have a listen to the president of the union, James Ball.
16: Then we need to decide what we want, because the option here is that we privatize the post office. But who's going to buy the post office? In the city, sure, it'll be bought up by Amazon. It'll be bought up by all these different people. But once you get outside the city, who's going to buy it? No one wants to do the job.
1: Okay, president of the local 730 of the Canadian Union of Postal Workers there, saying that privatization of Canada Post would be bad. Okay, we all know that Canada Post is losing a ton of money. Everybody knows that. But did you know they're paying out executive bonuses there? Are you kidding me? Let's discuss with my guest now, Franco Terrazano, Federal Director of Canadian Taxpayers Federation. Franco, thanks for coming on.
17: Hey, thanks for having me on. I hope you're having a great summer.
1: I am, Franco, until I saw this about bonuses at Canada Post. What is going on here? At Canada. Tell me all about this.
17: Yeah, I mean, I love the way you set this up too, right? So Canada Post lost nearly $1.6 billion last year. That same year, they took a $1 billion bailout from taxpayers, okay, from the government, taxpayers' money. And in the same year where they lost hundreds of millions of dollars and they took a $1 billion bailout, they still rubber stamped almost $31 million in bonuses to their managers and to their executives. And, you know, Mike, I've been on this show before talking about the bonuses in Ottawa, but this one truly takes the cake when it comes to government bureaucrats or a crown corporation just having no respect or no common sense or no willing to treat taxpayers with the understanding of how hard we work for the income we earn and the taxes we pay.
1: Okay, it's kind of shocking to hear about bonuses being paid out over there when they're losing billions of dollars. Now, $31 million in executive bonuses. Franco, is this about the dollar amount itself, or is it about the principle of paying out bonuses when you're losing that much money?
17: Well, I think it's both, right? I mean, $30 million, like, that's nothing to sneeze at. That's a good chunk of change right there. So I think it's number one, the cost. But number two, yeah, it's also the principle, okay? Because what we've seen over the last number of years is this entitlement culture in Ottawa where regardless of an organization's performance, you have the managers and executives who feel entitled to take a bonus just because they show up to work twice a week with their shoes tied. I'm sick of it. And here's the thing, right? Like if this Crown Corporation doesn't have the common sense or the courtesy to be like, you know what, maybe we shouldn't hand out bonuses when we've lost money for 8 consecutive years and we just took a $1 billion taxpayer funded bailout. If they don't have the common sense to shut down the bailout or the bonuses, sorry, then someone in government needs to step in and say no more.
1: Okay. Well, we heard that clip there of the Canada Post vice president And who knows? Maybe he was one of the guys who got one of the bonuses here. But he was seemed to be blaming the union for the troubles here at Canada Post. They went through a couple of bad strikes, and they said they never recovered from that. They've also pointed to declining letter mail. I mean, nobody mails letters anymore. I mean, there's just declining volume of mail that they're delivering. Changing consumer habits. They also complain about rising costs. Does that explain this? The losses here? I mean, this corporation's been losing money for years, billions of dollars bleeding out of there. Does that explain the losses, or do you think there's a management problem?
17: Well, I don't think you can lose hundreds of millions of dollars a year, right? Actually, 8 years straight of losses totaling $5 billion. I don't think it's possible to lose all that amount of money without it being a management or executive problem somewhere in there. Right. Like, look, I'm not an expert when it comes to the postal business. Right? I'm not. Fair enough. I don't know exactly the day in, day out of what it takes to run a successful business when it comes to post service. However, I do know when you lose money for 8 consecutive years, totaling billions of dollars in losses over those years, I'm pretty sure management and executive is part of the problem.
1: Okay. What would you like to see changed here? I mean, should all Crown corporations be banned from paying out bonuses to their executives, especially if they're losing money, or should it be tied to profit?
17: Well, okay, yeah, that's a good question. I think the most clear-cut thing, and I just feel like I'm being so reasonable here, right? If you take a bailout, you shouldn't be giving out bonuses. Like, I don't know. You know what I mean? Seems pretty reasonable to me.
1: Okay, are there any circumstances where you think a bonus for someone working in the public sector would be appropriate?
17: Yeah, so I love that question. But the problem is that bonus now in the public sector and government is not bonus like in the private sector. And now we got to look at some of the other Crown corporations and the other departments, because every year, you know, 90% of government executives in the most recent year was about 98%. They got bonuses. Meanwhile, the departments met 54% of their own performance targets. Right. So they wrote their own test. And they still got a D minus, yet 98% of them got a bonus. It's not a bonus the way you or I think of it, or many of your listeners think of it. When it comes to the federal government, at least, a bonus is just a way to give them more money. That's it.
1: Okay, what do you think should happen at Canada Post? Like, you've gone over the billions of dollars in losses over the last 8 years. Shocking amount of money that they're losing. But should Canada Post be expected to operate like a business that makes a profit, or is it an essential public service that taxpayers should support and subsidize?
17: Yeah, I would say no, it needs to be sold. It needs to be sold. And we're firmly on that. And I'm happy to go to bat for that argument, right? Here's the thing. You've seen postal services sold all around the world, right? United Kingdom, privatized. You have other countries like Germany, Portugal, the Netherlands, Japan, Israel, Belgium, Austria. I could go on and on, who have either fully privatized or partially privatized their postal services. There's no reason that we need to be funding or bailing out a failing Crown corporation like Canada Post. It has been done other places in the world. It could be done here in Canada.
1: Okay, we're following it all very closely. Franco, thanks a lot for coming on to talk about it today.
17: Hey, thank you.
18: 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This is the best of 730 CKNW, in case you missed it. I thought love was
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32: From the National Newsroom of the Canadian Press, I'm John Kennedy. U.S. President Donald Trump is threatening tariffs on Canada again, blaming Ontario's wildfires for sending smoke into the U.S. Trump accused Canada of failing to manage its forests as smoke triggered air quality warnings across Ontario and several American states. The comments drew pushback from Prime Minister Mark Carney and Ontario Premier Doug Ford, who urged American politicians to send fire assistance instead of criticism. It comes as firefighters from both countries continue working together to battle increasingly intense blazes. The Union for Ontario's Wildland Firefighters, Pilots, and Support Staff accused the province of understaffing its wildfire response. The Ontario Public Service Employees Union says the province has 153 fire crews available, but should have at least 250. Premier Doug Ford says the province added 68 new permanent positions ahead of this year's wildfire season, but didn't specify if they've been filled. Ford also defended his government's wildfire budget, saying the province spends significantly more than budgeted responding to fires. Federal officials say there have been no outbreaks of the diarrhea-causing parasite in Canada.
33: Iceberg lettuce from Mexico, served at Taco Bell restaurants in five U.S. states, has been identified as a source of the outbreak. Canadian officials say the lettuce implicated in the American outbreak has not been distributed in Canada. The Canadian Food Inspection Agency says it's monitoring the U.S. situation and is in contact with the U.S. Food and Drug Administration. The Public Health Agency of Canada says it's not investigating any outbreaks here, but there is typically an increase in cyclospora infections in the spring and summer linked to imported fruits and vegetables. Jason White, The Canadian Press.
32: The Canadian Cancer Society says a class action lawsuit against the maker of Juul e-cigarettes has cleared a crucial legal hurdle after years of delays. The BC Supreme Court certified the class action this week, with the case against Juul Labs Canada, Juul Labs, and tobacco company Altria Group filed originally in 2019. Canadian Cancer Society policy analyst Rob Cunningham says the case is important given the alarming rate at which youth are vaping in Canada.
34: We have a tremendous problem with youth vaping in Canada.
1: And we've made progress to reduce smoking among youth, but now a new generation of kids are becoming addicted to nicotine through e-cigarettes. 27% of high school students in grade 12 are vaping. That's enormously high. We need to do a lot more in terms of public policy to reduce vaping.
32: The lawsuit alleges that Juul e-cigarettes were deceptively marketed as safer and healthier than cigarettes, in part to hook a new generation on nicotine. Uncertainty clouds the forecast on weather. Wildfire smoke will affect the World Cup final. Smoke from Canadian wildfires has created hazy conditions across large parts of the U.S., including the site of the final. Argentina and Spain are set to meet on the pitch in New Jersey on Sunday afternoon. This is the Canadian Press. In sports, Caitlin Clark had 45 points and 10 assists. Kelsey Mitchell scored 30 points, and the Indiana Fever rallied in the final quarter to defeat the visiting Seattle Storm 110-107 tonight. Clark became the fastest WNBA player to reach 200 career three-pointers in the second quarter. Australian golfer Lucas Herbert is leader heading into the weekend at the British Open. Herbert was one of two players to tie the record-low major score of 62 today to put him at 8 under. Corey Connors of Listowel, Ontario is in a 13-way tie for 25th at 2-under. Sam Antonacci's two-run home run off starter Spencer Miles ignited a 5-run second inning, and the visiting Chicago White Sox then coasted to a 12-4 win over the Toronto Blue Jays. Luis Urias, George Springer, and Brandon Valenzuela each hit a solo home run for the Jays, who have lost three in a row and fallen seven games below 500. From the Canadian Press, I'm John Kennedy.
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3: This is Mike Smith. We've got a jam-packed Friday morning show for you today, man. There is a ton going on, including the wildfire threats in British Columbia. Closely watching those two major fires right now, including the wildfire threatening the village of Pemberton, about 3,400 people on edge there. Also, the Boston Bar fire. You'll hear from some of the evacuees from Boston Bar on the show today. People forced to flee their homes, sometimes leaving the animals and livestock behind them to fend for themselves. And we got the political firestorm across the border. And have you heard about this now? The lawmakers in the U.S., state senators, Republicans, congressmen, complaining about the smoke from Canadian wildfires. Remember that old song, Blame Canada. Blame Canada. That's what they're doing in the United States here. Of course, the smoke from Canadian wildfires fouling the air over a major American city, especially in the Northeast. Have a listen to this guy. This guy's a Michigan congressman. His name is John James. He's actually running to be the governor there.
6: We deserve to have clean air and clean water. And the Canadians lecture us about climate change. Meanwhile, they are not doing the least of what's required to manage their own forestry.
3: Well, maybe it's because some of our people are helping put out your fires in the USA. We just had a British Columbia firefighter die in Colorado as a helicopter pilot from Vancouver Island. Helicopter crashed while fighting a wildfire in Colorado. So you got a firefighter laid down his life fighting a fire in America, and now they're complaining about the smoke. We'll talk about that today. I'm going to speak to the BC Forest Minister about it today. So we'll hear what he has to say about the complaints from the USA about the smoke. Also today, we'll talk about the mess at Metro Vancouver. The multiple messes, it's a long list. The North Shore Wastewater Treatment Plant, top of that list. Billions of dollars over budget. Then you think about the waste of taxpayers' money, the junkets, the overpaid mayors, the witch hunts that are going on over there to find the whistleblowers. Now Global News reporting that the top guy over there, Jerry Dobrovolny, the chief administrative officer, might be on his way out the door. So could he get fired? We'll talk about that today on the show as well. So we've got all that, and we've got lots more on the show today. First, though, we start with the Sea to Sky Highway. Many of the accidents we're seeing on that highway, we're seeing more and more calls for more safety measures on this highway and a better way to deal with the accidents that often shut that highway down. July 5th, that was the date of that fatal motorcycle crash, shut the highway down for about 8 hours, stranding hundreds of motorists It's just the latest in a string of serious incidents and accidents that have closed down Highway 99 in the Sea to Sky. Left drivers stuck with nowhere to go. Got Matthew Paugh standing by to discuss. First, have a listen to this report. This is Global News reporter Aaron MacArthur.
7: Earlier this month, a fatality on the Sea to Sky north of Horseshoe Bay, creating a situation that has become all too common, a total closure of the highway. The RCMP acknowledges the closures are an inconvenience, but say the priority must be on completing a thorough investigation and focusing on victims and witnesses. Many in the community say the solution is to provide go-arounds, gaps in the center barriers that could be used to move people faster after an accident.
8: My issue is that some of the barriers, I think, need to become more easily movable.
3: All right, let's discuss with my guest now, Matthew Paugh. You heard his voice there at the end of that report, operations manager for the Squamish Connector Shuttle Bus. He's also the manager of the Sea to Sky Road Conditions Facebook page, which is an invaluable resource for people who frequently travel the Sea to Sky. Matthew, thanks a lot for coming on today.
9: Good morning.
3: Good morning to you. Thanks a lot for doing it. Matthew, when people hear about these highway closures, they think, okay, this is an inconvenience. You see it up close. On that accident on July 5th that shut the highway down, you even had people come into your home, right? Because they were trapped? What happened there?
9: Yeah, just a little point of note. I don't want to call them accidents. These were deliberate incidents that occurred as a result, and the actions happened, in a poor sense for everybody. It wasn't an accident. But yes, I had my house. We opened up our spare bedroom, our living room. We had two couples that stayed with us, our office in town. We have a futon bed in there very specifically to deal with the reality of a highway shutdown means I need a place to put one of my drivers. And so one of my drivers ended up staying there, and the other one that was stuck in Vancouver went back to family in Abbotsford with the bus to stay overnight to be able to wait it out.
3: How often are you seeing these type of serious crashes and closures on the Sea to Sky?
9: I will admit it has been a little bit less in the last few months to a year. That also coincides with the BC Highway Patrol having stepped up enforcement. They released reports in end of March and April regarding that. But it's regular. We had the last shutdown that was hours long was the end of March, so we're only looking a couple of months in between. We've had multiple smaller shutdowns that are, you know, a few hours at a time, maybe not with a fatality, you know, 2, 3, 4 hours involved at that time. So it's constant since I took over the main administration of the page a few years ago. We've managed to provide the resources for people to handle it a bit more, but it's something that's solely based on us as volunteers doing that.
3: Just to go back to your point about it was not an accident, sometimes we see these incidents shut the highway down and it's not an accident. Is that because you think, what, people are deliberately speeding or driving recklessly along there? I've heard police talk about speed tourists who actually go up to the Sea to Sky deliberately to speed. Are you seeing that?
9: So, yeah, I mean, people make deliberate choices when they're on the roads, and when the speeding is definitely one of them. This is one of those incidents where speed was involved, and that was a choice. It wasn't an accident. But yes, the speed tourists, there's definitely a part of that. There are users of the highway that come up for an evening sunset cruise, and some of them decide to cruise in triple digits, speed limits. Another time that locals in Squamish and that we see regularly is early Sunday mornings. That's when the least amount of regular road user traffic is on the highway, and it's generally a far more wide open stretch of highway for those that wish to, you know, go faster than legally allowed. And I have driven numerous commercial vehicles southbound on Sundays or northbound and just seen waves and waves of 2- and 4-wheeled traffic just speeding and driving recklessly during that time period.
3: Matthew Paugh is my guest. Matthew is the manager of the Sea to Sky Road Conditions Facebook page, talking about the safety conditions on the Sea to Sky and what upgrades are needed. I see the mayor of Squamish this morning speaking out, looking for more safety upgrades on the highway. What kind of changes would you like to see?
9: I actually had a chat with Mayor Herford a couple of days ago, and he made a couple of great points, which is we see these highway shutdowns occurring and hours long delay for investigations, but we don't see any policy updates as a result of these investigations. We don't see any structural changes as a result. I've tried various tacks over the last few years with various levels of government to try and get, you know, some sort of traction and a response to have something happen. Some things are very big, like, you know, we could see a widening at Porto Cove to two lanes, same as that by Murin between Squamish and Britannia Beach, where there's single lane traffic. Those will cost tens of millions of dollars. Some things are very simple. Why, you know, so we can just mitigate the actual delays that we have. Why don't police or road services constantly travel up and down the blocked traffic and ensure people are off to side so that there's always a clear path for emergency services to be able to access the scene, for people to turn around? They block off the traffic at the predetermined U-turn areas so that traffic doesn't build up at the scene where people can't turn around. Why don't we have some more movable barriers in place that are the keys are held by emergency services so that they could just block off the road and turn back traffic when that's going to occur? We know when a fatality occurs that the highway is going to be shut down for hours at a time. Why do we just allow traffic to build up and people to just wait where they don't need to be? It's better to wait in Whistler. It's better to wait in Squamish. It's better to wait in West Vancouver instead of sitting on the highway in the middle of nowhere.
3: Yeah, let's talk about those barriers for a minute, because I thought this was an interesting idea. So I think the idea of putting barriers, a median down the middle of the highway, makes sense to reduce head-on collisions, the most fatal variety. But what about these gated barriers? These are barriers that are movable, as you said, right? They would have like a gate you could open, so then you could do a U-turn and get out of there? Is that what you is that what you're talking about?
9: Yeah. I've spoken with engineers that design the highway, and the highway functions very well when it's used as it's designed. Keep in mind that these designs are 25, 30 years old. People talk about the Olympics being only 16 years ago, but then it was 7 years prior to that that the Olympics were awarded to us, and all the engineering plans had to be done years before that to be part of the bid process. The highway has far more people at peak times than what was expected, and so the volume is there. And so you have, you know, peak periods, northbound on a Friday, southbound on a Sunday, with all this volume, and there are areas where there are no barriers between the two. That's right. Not feasible with some of the designs on the highway. I get that. But in more places of the highway where it's simply a barrier between the two, why can't we just increase the amount of U-turn options by using there are designs that are in place around the world for quick removal to allow that U-turn to occur. Maybe not for large vehicles, but for all the small vehicles that are traveling, that would be great. In fact, we even have it already. If you go to the north end of the Cassiar Tunnel, there is barrier there in the center median. There is gates that are there, so if the tunnel gets closed for whatever reason, traffic can make a U-turn around at that point. Like, it's already something we have in place along sections. While that's not technically the Sea to Sky Highway, it's directly connected to it, and people pass by it all the time. So we already have precedent, and that's where these simple policy changes we're asking for, to at least mitigate the delays.
3: Okay, it makes sense to me. Matthew, thanks for coming on to talk about this today.
9: Thanks very much.
3: You're welcome. Thank you. That is Matthew Paugh. He is the manager of the Sea to Sky Road Conditions Facebook page. That is a valuable resource for people who frequently travel that highway. Over to you now. Open the phone lines. Phone me on this one. The Sea to Sky. It's one of the most beautiful roads in the world. Increasingly one of the most dangerous and frustrating, too. We've seen fatal crashes. Those hours-long closures. If you've been stuck in one of those highway closures on the Sea to Sky after a collision and accident, can you please phone me and tell me what that is like? Okay, stranded drivers. Do we need major changes on this highway? More barriers? more barriers that you could move with a gate in them so you could do a U-turn and get out of there? Phone me and let me know your thoughts on it. 604-280-9898 is the number to call me. Star 9898 on your cell. If you travel that highway frequently or you live up there, phone me and tell me, do you need more police on there? Do we need more police enforcement? Call me and let me know your thoughts on that. 604-280-9898, star 9898 on your cell. Your call's next.
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3: All right, talking about the Sea to Sky Highway. You got the mayor of Squamish now calling again for more safety upgrades on that highway. Lots of calls here. Grant and Poco. Hi, Grant. Go ahead.
0: Hey, buddy. Mentioning to your partner there, I drive to Coquihalla all the time, and we got overhead signages, we got cameras, it'll tell you what's going on the highway, if it's closed or it's open. You got holes in the wall, which are considered those gates that you guys are talking about for people to do U-turns.
3: But, right.
0: You know, there needs to be more, I guess, government officials that put their little things together, you know, behind the scenes to make that thing happen, right?
3: Well, yeah, thank you for that. Now, as the guest pointed out earlier, you know, it's not rocket science, not like we don't know how to do this, that with the technology is out there to make these upgrades, get them done. It is expensive. Neil in Kelowna. Hi, Neil, go ahead.
1: Hi there. I think it's absolutely ludicrous the time it takes to investigate an accident. We've got drones today. Bring the drones in, photograph the accident scene. You can recreate exactly what happened even better than probably on the ground. Number two, an example, Camaro hits a tree at excessive speed on the low heat highway. It's sheared in two, driver only, happens 2 o'clock in the morning, and the road's still closed at 10 o'clock. Does that?
3: Yeah. Yeah. Thank you for that. No, I've had a lot of listeners make that precise point. Why do they shut the highway down for so long to investigate? Now, police will say that they have to talk to victims. They have to deal with the victims. They have to talk to the witnesses. They have to do careful investigations, especially if there's a fatality. This most recent one with that fatal motorcycle crash was particularly complicated because there was an internal police investigation as well, and whether a police officer had broken the rules by pursuing that person on a motorcycle. So that became a very complex investigation. So that's why the police say that the highway often gets shut down for so long. But there are ways, technical ways, to reduce those waits that I think we should look at. Shay and Poco, we got 30 seconds here. Go ahead, Shay.
2: Hey, Mike, it's a bit of tongue-in-cheek, but why not just, like, at late night, like they say that it's slow to drive through, or it's no cars driving through on a Sunday night, shut down one side of the highway and turn it into our version of the Autobahn where people are willing to pay for the permits.
3: Well, thank you for that. Well, there's a lot of people who go up there deliberately to drive quickly. Speed tourists, the cops call them, because they want to go up there in their sports cars and drive a very scenic, twisty road just for a laugh. It can be extremely dangerous. We continue to follow it for you closely. If you live or work around that Sea to Sky, you use it often. Let me know how you feel about this one today. Mike@cknw.com. We take a break at the bottom of the hour. We come back. We talk about the wildfires in BC and across Canada. The Americans complaining about the smoke from Canadian wildfires. The Forest Minister is next.
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13: From the National Newsroom of the Canadian Press, I'm John Kennedy. U.S. President Donald Trump is threatening tariffs on Canada again, blaming Ontario's wildfires for sending smoke into the U.S. Trump accused Canada of failing to manage its forests as smoke triggered air quality warnings across Ontario and several American states. The comments drew pushback from Prime Minister Mark Carney and Ontario Premier Doug Ford, who urged American politicians to send fire assistance instead of criticism. It comes as firefighters from both countries countries continue working together to battle increasingly intense blazes. The Union for Ontario's Wildland Firefighters, Pilots, and Support Staff accused the province of understaffing its wildfire response. The Ontario Public Service Employees Union says the province has 153 fire crews available, but should have at least 250. Premier Doug Ford says the province added 68 new permanent positions ahead of this year's wildfire season, but didn't specify if they've been filled. Ford also defended his government's wildfire budget, saying the province spends significantly more than budgeted responding to fires. Federal officials say there have been no outbreaks of the diarrhea-causing parasite in Canada.
8: Iceberg lettuce from Mexico, served at Taco Bell restaurants in five U.S. states, has been identified as a source of the outbreak. Canadian officials say the lettuce implicated in the American outbreak has not been distributed in Canada. The Canadian Food Inspection Agency says it's monitoring the U.S. situation and is in contact with the U.S. Food and Drug Administration. The Public Health Agency of Canada says it's not investigating any outbreaks here, but there is typically an increase in cyclospora infections in the spring and summer linked to imported fruits and vegetables. Jason White, The Canadian Press.
13: The Canadian Cancer Society says a class action lawsuit against the maker of Juul e-cigarettes has cleared a crucial legal hurdle after years of delays. The BC Supreme Court certified the class action this week, with the case against Juul Labs Canada, Juul Labs, and tobacco company Altria Group filed originally in 2019. Canadian Cancer Society policy analyst Rob Cunningham says the case is important given the alarming rate at which youth are vaping in Canada.
14: We have a tremendous problem with youth vaping in Canada, and we've made progress to reduce smoking among youth, but now a new generation of kids are becoming addicted to nicotine through e-cigarettes. 27% of high school students in grade 12 are vaping. That's enormously high. We need to do a lot more in terms of public policy to reduce vaping.
13: The lawsuit alleges that Juul e-cigarettes were deceptively marketed as safer and healthier than cigarettes, in part to hook a new generation on nicotine. Uncertainty clouds the forecast on whether wildfire smoke will affect the World Cup final. Smoke from Canadian wildfires has created hazy conditions across large parts of the U.S., including the site of the final. Argentina and Spain are set to meet on the pitch in New Jersey on Sunday afternoon. This is the Canadian Press. In sports, Caitlin Clark had 45 points and 10 assists. Kelsey Mitchell scored 30 points, and the Indiana Fever rallied in the final quarter to defeat the visiting Seattle Storm 110-107 tonight. Clark became the fastest WNBA player to reach 200 career three-pointers in the second quarter. Australian golfer Lucas Herbert is leader heading into the weekend at the British Open. Herbert was one of two players to tie the record-low major score of 62 today to put him at 8-under. Corey Connors of Listowel, Ontario is in a 13-way tie for 25th at 2-under. Sam Antonacci's two-run home run off starter Spencer Miles ignited a five-run second inning, and the visiting Chicago White Sox then coasted to a 12-4 win over the Toronto Blue Jays. Luis Urias, George Springer, and Brandon Valenzuela each hit a solo home run for the Jays, who have lost three in a row and fallen seven games below 500. From the Canadian Press, I'm John Kennedy.
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16: Let's talk about a major blow to BC's forest industry this week. Canfor closing its pulp mill in Prince George, 300 people out of work. That pulp mill had been part of that community and employing people since the 1960s. The company blaming weak pulp markets and also a shortage of fiber to feed the mill. Let's discuss with my guest now, BC's Minister of Forest, Ravi Parmar. And I'm always grateful for his time. Minister, thank you for coming on today.
17: Thanks very much, Mike. I wish it was on to talk about better news, but thanks for having me on.
16: Yeah, for sure. I mean, this is a pulp mill that's been an integral part of that community for many, many years, many decades since the 1960s. What went through your mind when you heard that Canfor was shutting it down?
17: Well, our pulp sector is facing arguably the biggest challenging period in its history, and I want to begin by offering my deepest sympathies to the workers, the 300 workers directly impacted by this, but also the other workers indirectly impacted by this closure. And of course, the community of Prince George, as you have rightfully connected the dots, this is a pulp mill that has serviced that community for many decades. And I know that there are many people who are devastated by this announcement, but it speaks to the very deep challenges we are facing in our forest sector right now with very challenging market conditions, in particular for our pulp sector, where we have low pulp prices and they don't seem to be getting back up anytime soon.
16: Okay, did the company come to you or anyone else in the government before this and ask for help to keep the mill open?
17: Yeah, I've been working with Canfor since I became Minister of Forests to be able to help support all of their operations. I want to thank Susan Yurkovich and the team there. We've got a very strong working relationship, and I can't fault them for the decision they've made. When you're not making money selling pulp at very low pulp prices, and the future doesn't show pulp prices going up, and in fact, more competition within your own customer, China, from a domestic perspective. China, as you may know, Mike, has brought on 10 million tons of its own pulp with very low environmental standards, low labor standards. It is hard for BC to compete with that. I'm certainly committed to working with Canfor to look at that asset and to see what the future could hold to support not just their operations in Prince George, but all of the other operations that rely on that pulp mill, in particular those that rely on their residuals going to a pulp mill. And I'm certainly committed to doing that in the weeks ahead.
16: Minister, let's have a listen to the critic on the other side of the house here. This is Ward Stamer, BC Conservative MLA, the official opposition forestry critic. He was on the show here yesterday calling you out. Here's what he had to say. That'll get your reaction. Here he is.
18: Right squarely on the forest minister's feet. And I asked him the other night when this came down the pipe, I said, so I saw the press release. I saw the fact that you're talking about, well, we've got support staff, we've got counselors, we've got, you know, Work BC training, retraining. I said, retraining for what?
16: What do you say to him? He says, this lies at your feet that this mill is shut down. How do you respond?
17: Well, I would say I'd be happy to take it if it was true, Mike. This is an issue that our forest sector has been facing for many decades. And so I've certainly been doing my level best to be able to do my part to help support this sector and restore confidence in the sector and get it back on its

0: time may have been Bruce Ralston or Cat Conroy, we had some of the highest lumber and pulp prices in BC's history. Everyone was making money. All of a sudden, 5 years later, our lumber and pulp prices have dropped, duties and tariffs have been added, and Americans are not building homes to the same rate they were. All of those things, in addition to the many other challenges we face, like wildfires, conservation measures, and you're right, government policies and all of those different pieces, all of those things combined have led to a sector that is no longer competitive.
1: Well,
0: it is my job, the task the Premier has provided me, to get this sector back on its feet, but not only that, to move it away from boom and bust to stability and certainty.
1: Well, Minister, do you accept any responsibility at all for the situation here? Because one of the things the company has said, not only about pulp prices, but pulp supply. So they're talking about the lack of fiber. So why is it that a major pulp mill is saying they can't get enough fiber, wood chips, to feed a pulp mill in a province that's blessed with so much forest area?
0: Yeah, it's a good question, Mike, and it's a question I talked to Ward about the other night when I gave him a call. It's not just access to fiber, it's access to affordable fiber. When the mountain pine beetle ended, prices for logs went up, and of course they would have went up because of the cost. We had to go farther and farther away from these mills to be able to get access to fiber. In simplest terms, we have logged in areas like Prince George as closely as we can in the economical areas. We are now having to go farther and farther away, and those costs have gone up. And so the question we have to be asking ourselves is, how do we transform this sector and reduce our costs and be more competitive? And that's the work that we have to do over the long run in order to be able to help sustain the jobs that we have today, while also making sure that we can, in the long form, add more jobs from a value-added perspective.
1: Ravi Parmar is my guest, BC's Minister of Forests. Minister, let's talk about the wildfire situation in our province and across the country here right now. We've got fires burning near the village of Pemberton. Of course, we got the Boston Bar fire and evacuees there very worried about their homes. And we've got a political fire burning here as well with lawmakers in the United States very unhappy about the smoke from Canadian wildfires going across the border, fouling the air over Canadian or American cities. Let's have a listen to this congressman here and for your thoughts. This is John James. He's a congressman from Michigan, Republican, running to be the governor there. Let's listen.
2: We deserve to have clean air and clean water. And the Canadians lecture us about climate change. Meanwhile, they are not doing the least of what's required to manage their own forestry. And it's causing health concerns. People who have asthma, like my son, who struggle when the air is choked off with the smoke. If they want to lecture us on climate change, they should probably handle their own affairs.
1: Michigan Republican John James there. Some Republican lawmakers saying they're issuing a final warning to Canada, saying they're going to take action themselves to stop wildfires in Canada. I don't know what they mean by that. Minister, your thoughts.
0: Mike, I'm at a loss for words, but, you know, here we go. If American senators want to have a serious conversation about forest management, I am ready to have that conversation 24/7. But they should start by dropping the unjustified tariffs and duties on Canadian softwood lumber. You cannot attack Canada's forest sector with one hand and lecture us about managing our forests with the other. Absolutely ridiculous.
1: Okay, when you think about the vast area of Canada's forest area and the forest management that goes into that, I guess that's what the Americans are trying to say, that we're not doing a good enough job at managing our forests, that we need to do more thinning and controlled burns and fire breaks and clearing out combustible fuels and fallen dead trees on the forest floor. Is any of that legit when they make those arguments?
0: Well, if their argument is that we should be doing more thinning, I completely agree. It's why I brought in a piece of legislation this past spring that focused entirely on that. But go and talk to their friends in California. I know Republicans don't think very highly of California these days, but they're leading the way in the type of active forest management. And in fact, their representatives have come to British Columbia to learn about our forestry practices. But again, Mike, I'm happy to get into this debate with the senator, but there's a reason why we're not actively harvesting more in BC right now. I've got permits that are sitting idly by that are approved, ready to go, people ready to go and harvest, but the economics don't work. And there is one thing that could change the economics right now, and that is Donald Trump and those Republican senators dropping those duties and tariffs. So the irony just kills me, man. I don't

0: don't get how these senators can look anyone in the eye, let alone look themselves in the mirror, and make the comments that they're making. It's just disrespectful to wildland firefighters. It's disrespectful to the relationship we have. Drop the tariffs, dude. That'll help.
1: How do you feel when you hear these type of comments, especially when American fires are burning and we have sent water bombers down there? We have sent boots on the ground firefighters down there. We just had a British Columbia firefighter die in Colorado fighting an American forest fire there. And then you hear these type of complaints about the smoke. What goes through your mind when you hear that?
0: I just ignore it, Mike. These guys are absolute idiots. I will put all my time and energy into supporting our wildland firefighters on both sides of the borders. I've had the opportunity to walk into the forests and see the work that they do. Americans and Canadians have been down to California and engaged with Cal Fire, had conversations with their chief, Joe Tyler. I just had zero time for these senators. They can continue to make all the grandstanding statements they want. If they want to make an impact, give me a call. Let's talk about duties and tariffs. That'll help.
1: Minister, thank you for your time today.
0: You bet. Thanks, Mike. Take care.
1: All right. That is British Columbia's Minister of Forests, Ravi Parmar. All right. Over to you now. Please phone me now about the wildfires. If you've ever had to evacuate your home, please call me. I would love to hear your story. 604-280-9898 is the number. *9898 on your cell. Thinking about the people in Pemberton, Boston Bar, these fires threatening these communities. Have you ever lived in a part of BC where these wildfires have disrupted your life? I'd love to hear from you. And what do you think about these American politicians now blaming Canada for the wildfire smoke over cities like Detroit and New York and Boston? Blame Canada. They say Canada is to blame for the wildfire smoke creating a health hazard in the USA. They're threatening to do something about it. There was a coalition of Republican lawmakers actually issued a letter yesterday with a final warning to Canada and saying that they might have to take direct action of their own to deal with this. I don't know what they've got in mind, but what do you think about that now? Blame Canada for the wildfire smoke. You think they got a point, or is that just a blame game? 604-280-9898 is the number to call me. *9898, toll free on your cell. This is Mike Smith, back with your calls.
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11: 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Rain stays north of us all weekend. UV's perfect Saturday. Bug index is low Sunday morning.
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1: All right, talking about the wildfires in BC now. Fires threatening Pemberton and Boston Bar of chief concern here. We had a spike in wildfire activity with dry conditions and lightning strikes. American politicians complaining about the smoke from American wildfires. Just taking a look at an open letter now released by several Republican members of Congress. It says, stop the smoke. This is a final warning. Our patience is running out. If Canada will not manage forests better, the United States will act on our own to protect our people. Not certain what they're getting at there. They say it's the third summer in a row this has happened. Republican State Senator of Michigan, Eric Nesbitt, he posts on social media this morning, says, hey, Canada, letting it burn is not a solution unless you want to be the 51st state and learn how to manage your forests. What do you think of that? 604-280-9898. It's the number to call me. Star 9898 on your cell. Sydney in Kelowna. Hi, Sydney. Go ahead.
17: Yeah, I'm not exactly in Kelowna. I'm 47 kilometers south of Vernon and 50 kilometers north of Kelowna on the west side of Okanagan Lake. I've been evacuated three times in 25 years. What do you want to know?
1: What's that been like to have to live with that every summer?
17: It's kind of a level B stress, but I've had the go bag packed for 28 years, and the one important thing you think about is if you, in the good old summertime, you're a little bit lax about, quote unquote, your paperwork or whatever, or, you know, bills or this or that, or maybe you need to make a trip to your bank or whatever. Keep the darn stuff all in one place and keep a bunch of plastic bags handy so that if the call comes fast,
1: you're ready
17: you
1: to go.
17: Can just throw it. Well, you've got, you know where the stuff is. And I mean, even if you didn't attend to all that, you know, busy work or running a household, have it all together somewhere and you can just chuck it in a, you know, a plastic bag and you're
1: Thank
17: not
1: you.
17: Going to forget anything.
1: Thank you, Sydney. Thank you for sharing your story. And I think you've got some wise advice there. People recommend a go bag. Be ready to go on short notice. I hope that doesn't happen to you this summer. Jody in Abbotsford. Hi, Jody. Go ahead.
18: Yes, hi. I find it ironic, I guess, with the U.S. complaining about smoke coming across the border when we have our flooding here in Oxford a result of the Nooksack River in the United States. Right. And I'm just wondering what they would say about that.
1: That's a great point. It's a great point. Thank you for that. Yeah, it's been you could certainly make a strong argument that it's been American inaction that has produced some of the, or worsened the flooding here on our side of the border. It's a great point. The smoke can blow both ways, by the way. There have been many documented cases of American wildfires burning out of control, blowing smoke across the border into Canada and fouling the air here. Don't forget about all the help that we give to the United States when they are battling their wildfires. We send water bombers down there. We send firefighters down there. We just had a British Columbia firefighter lay down his life in Colorado fighting a wildfire there when his helicopter crashed. Ken in Chilliwack. Hi, Ken. Go ahead.
19: Yeah, my question to them would be Mount St. Helens, the ash we had to deal with.
1: Yeah.
19: You know, Mother Nature, do they understand natural disasters? We're a vast country to which they treat us like their resource haven. And the respect, especially from the Republicans now, I don't understand where they're going.
1: Well, it's a blame game. Thank you for that. It's a blame game. Always look for someone else to blame. Blame Canada, always a very popular strategy. The Americans say this is about forest management. Let's get real here. I mean, Canada is a vast country, as you pointed out. A lot of it uninhabited, prone to lightning strikes, climate change, driving heat and arid conditions across the country. So, of course, there are fires here. There are thousands of fires across the United States this year as well. So it's happening on both sides of the border. Thanks a lot for all your calls. Didn't get through, send me an email on it. Mike@cknw.com is how to reach me. All right, we take a break. Top of the hour. Your news is coming up. Then we go live across Canada for Crosstalk. And speaking of those wildfires, the air quality in Toronto this week, the worst in the world. That's next on Crosstalk. Don't go anywhere.
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18: From the National Newsroom of the Canadian Press, I'm Lisa Laporte. U.S. President Donald Trump is threatening to increase tariffs on Canada due to smoke from wildfires in Ontario.
19: Trump says in a social media post that he's holding Canada responsible for not properly maintaining forested areas. He says he'll call Prime Minister Mark Carney to discuss the issue. Trump says Canada's forest management is leaving the U.S. with unnecessary pollution and poor air quality that he says is, quote, totally unacceptable. Wildfires are ripping through northwestern Ontario, forcing residents in several First Nations communities to evacuate. Kelly Malone, The Canadian Press, Washington.
18: Leaders of Ontario's Collins First Nation say their community has been left behind after a wildfire destroyed the remote settlement and forced residents to flee by boat. The community says it has struggled to access federal support because it's still seeking official recognition under the Indian Act, despite decades of lobbying. Meantime, an out-of-control wildfire northeast of Halifax has grown rapidly, prompting evacuation orders for about 100 Nova Scotia homes, cottages, and cabins. A lawyer for billionaire businessman Frank Stronach says a judge has declared a mistrial on his sexual assault conviction.
20: The surprise ruling comes ahead of a scheduled September sentencing hearing. Frank Stronach was convicted last month of two charges, sexual assault and the historical offense of indecent assault, both related to two complainants in a trial involving decades-old allegations. Lawyer Leora Shamesh says the mistrial on the sexual assault conviction was granted after she presented emails in court from the woman's lawyer in a separate civil complaint that she alleges were inconsistent with testimony in the criminal trial. Shamesh calls the decision to declare a mistrial after a conviction incredibly rare. Jason White, The Canadian Press, Toronto.
18: The U.S. and Iran traded another round of strikes Saturday, hitting military and infrastructure targets as fighting around the Strait of Hormuz showed no signs of easing. And the U.S. Centers for Disease Control and Food and Drug Administration are warning Americans not to eat shredded iceberg lettuce served at Taco Bell locations in five different states. This after an investigation linked a cyclosporiasis outbreak to a supplier for Taylor Farms. Here's ABC's Elizabeth Schultz.
21: Federal regulators are linking the lettuce to the cyclosporiasis outbreak, causing severe digestive issues. The FDA's investigation leading to an independent farm in Mexico. The supplier Taylor Farms, one of the nation's largest producers of fresh vegetables, telling ABC News they are voluntarily removing all iceberg lettuce sourced from central Mexico from the U.S. market and that no other Taylor Fresh Foods products are impacted.
18: Meantime, Canadian officials say the outbreak has not spread north of the border. This is the Canadian Press. In sports, the Chicago White Sox clobbered the Toronto Blue Jays 12-4 in Major League Baseball action Friday night. The Edmonton Elks beat the BC Lions 19-17 in CFL action. The Calgary Stampeders host the Montreal Alouettes Saturday in a rematch of last week's game that the Owls won 37-30 in Montreal. Stamps head coach and general manager Dave Dickinson wants his defense to put more pressure on the Owls' offense and quarterback Davis Alexander, who has yet to throw an interception this season.
22: I think it's going to be key if we can hopefully create some turnovers. They've been real solid and not giving any up, so I think if we could, you know, get some short fields, get some momentum, it also, turnovers create confidence.
18: Calgary's quarterback Vernon Adams Jr. also hasn't thrown an interception yet this CFL season. And the Atlanta Dream beat the Toronto Tempo 111-92 in WNBA action Friday. From the Canadian Press, I'm Lisa Laporte.
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1: All right, welcome to Crosstalk, live across Canada now. This is Mike Smith in Vancouver. We do this every Friday as I'm joined by some of the best talk radio hosts in the country to talk about the stories and issues that matter to you. Once again today, our crosstalkers are assembled. Today we've got Loren McNabb in Winnipeg and Brad Smith in Toronto. Guys, thanks for jumping on.
24: How we doing?
25: Thank you so much for having me.
1: We're doing good, guys. Thanks a lot for doing it. Let's start with the wildfires burning across Canada now. Nearly 900 fires burning across the country from the Atlantic to the Pacific. People forced to flee their homes as evacuation orders widen. The smoke from the wildfires creating an apocalyptic orange haze across major cities. The air quality in Toronto this week, particularly bad. Here in BC, guys, the major fires are concerned. One threatening the village of Pemberton, 3,400 people there on edge. Officials hoping the winds cooperate and don't drive the flames into the town. Nerve-wracking. The Boston Bar Fire, I was there just a few weeks ago, a beautiful part of BC, but it is hot and dry. Very close to the village of Lytton, the place that burned to the ground 5 years ago. This is wildfire ground zero in British Columbia. Let's have a listen to one of the evacuees. Listen to this guy. This is Aaron Pundik. He's an evacuee, fled the Boston Bar fire.
0: I don't know how to put it. If the place goes up, the place goes up. It's, you know, it's a shame, but I'm still here. I'm not in that house when it goes, so we left the chickens behind, but we left, opened up the coop so that they could just run free. And basically, they have to look after themselves.
1: Yeah, I really feel for the people who've had to flee their homes, in some cases leave animals behind. So it's a really stressful situation here in British Columbia right now. Guys, let's talk about the situation in Ontario. Brad, over to you first. A lot of fires burning there. What's it like in Toronto this week?
3: Oh, my God. I mean, to be very honest with you, it looks like a scene out of Mad Max or Breaking Bad, that kind of ominous orange hue with smoke billowing and clouds all over, covering every bit of sky. A lot of people just terrified by the images that we're seeing, especially up north in Ontario, because a lot of this started in Quebec. It pushed to Ontario. The Ontario's fire started. They combined together. But Collins, Ontario, images from Thunder Bay, someone was flying over, I believe it was like in an Air Canada plane, and took like scenes from the smoke pushing through the clouds at 30,000 feet. And obviously, you've probably all seen that CN Rail picture of the train moving through Armstrong, Ontario. It's just absolutely, it seems surreal, to be honest.
1: Loren, what's it like in Manitoba?
4: Yeah, it's the same thing. I mean, it's so interesting how we're going through some of the many similar stories in this country on a wide variety of fronts. The smoke is one of them. I mean, yesterday and again into this morning, air quality was really poor. It was a real wall of smoke that you were hit with when you step outside, and to the point where, you know, you're telling your kids, I wouldn't go for a run or anything, like, it's dangerous, right? So you get that. And then, of course, we have it's about 140, maybe a bit higher than that, 140 fires burning in northern Manitoba. Wow. No communities are really threatened. I shouldn't say that. There's always the threat, but it's not imminent like it has been in other places. But it's just another crazy season. And watching the pictures emerge, it's like just when you think you've seen it all, that CN train video was wild.
3: Gosh,
4: and hearing the stories of people in northwestern Ontario, you know, who were evacuated to Thunder Bay, escaping with their lives, you know, on boats as they fled across the lake and watched their First Nation community burn to the ground behind them. It's just really quite something. And I think the thoughts that's on everyone's mind right now is that, like, when does this get better? Because it seems to be getting worse year after year. And so the experts we've talked to, much the same way you guys have too. Someone out of BC was on air with us this week just saying that, you know, like, we haven't had a series of years like this perhaps ever. You know, two bad years in a row maybe. But when you're entering your third bad year, that's what they're really watching for. And even those who have been forecasting these things for decades are in awe of the numbers they're watching.
3: Yeah, but we got to look at the numbers when it comes down to it, because the numbers of fire, 1989 still holds the most amount by far. It's 11,000 fires. So the average area that's getting burned is increasing per year. So if you're actually looking at the empirical data, we've gotten worse at putting these out.
4: That is, and
3: I've said this, you know, on my show this week, like, this is a severe dereliction of duty. 2015, everyone can remember what happened in Australia with those bushfires that decimated that entire country. And we, as Canadians, Justin Trudeau and the Australian Prime Minister at that time said, listen, we're going to come together and we're going to get a solution so that we can mitigate these moving forward. Since then, since Jasper, one of my favorite places ever when I played for the Edmonton Eskimos, where we would go on the weekends, since that place got eviscerated, we've only added 4 bombers to this. We're giving away money overseas. We're giving away $3.2 billion to a condo building. If we were to just double our fleet, which would be able to cover the vast territory of Canada, that would only be $2 billion, but we've been putting this off, pushing it down the road, when we know these are coming every year. So the number of fires hasn't increased. We've just gotten worse at controlling them.
1: Okay.
4: Well, the number of hectares burnt, though, have increased. I mean, the number...
3: Right. That means you're getting worse at controlling them if you're having more...
4: It's the number of fires actually doesn't matter. It's just the area that's burning. So the area that's burning is far, far greater. 8% of the forest has burned, and they weren't expecting to see that until the end of the century, the kind of numbers they're seeing. So we're way ahead of ourselves. No, it's shocking.
3: No, but it doesn't make any sense if you're having more fires and you're burning fewer hectares. If you're having less fires and burning more hectares, that's clearly a forest management thing. I had a forest manager, a guy from Toronto, on the show yesterday, and saying the brush and the rake, which was widely known before Jasper, never cleaned up off the floor. So since 1989 till now, clearly within the industry itself, from a provincial level first and a federal level, we have done a disservice to the people of Canada. And I said, like, how quick is this going to turn into a climate debate? It was 2 days. And the climate debate, we can have that. But the actual debate is, have we been proactive enough to get ahead of these? And the answer is no. When you look at all of the infrastructure around the water, we have not increased our water bombers in 10 years by more than 12.
5: But Brad, you also put your finger on something I think it's important to keep in mind, is that this is a vast country. I mean, a lot of it uninhabited. Carpeted,
3: but they're coming.
5: Prone to lightning strikes. Climate change has to be part of the conversation because it's driving the heat and the arid conditions that we see right now. And
3: yes, but 85% of these fires are started by lightning strikes, not climate change.
5: Well, yeah, but the conditions, the arid and hot conditions, also contribute to the fires as well. I mean, and it's not like you can raking your backyard. So this brings me to another point here. Let's talk about this American firestorm that has erupted here with American politicians. Blame Canada. You remember that song? Blame Canada. So we see a lot of smoky skies above cities, Detroit, New York, Boston. So you see a lot of politicians in the United States pointing the finger north. Blame Canada. This is Canada's fault. Let's listen to Michigan Congressman John James here. He's a Republican. He's running to be the governor. Have a listen.
6: We deserve to have clean air and clean water. And the Canadians lecture us about climate change. Meanwhile, they are not doing the least of what's required to manage their own forestry. And it's causing health concerns. People who have asthma, like my son, who struggle when the air is choked off with the smoke. If they want to lecture us on climate change, they should probably handle their own affairs.
5: Okay, blame Canada here. I'm just taking a look at a post from Eric Nesbitt, a Republican state senator in Michigan. He wrote this morning, "Hey, Canada, letting it burn is not a solution unless you want to become the 51st state and learn how to manage your forest." Loren, what do you think about this? We've heard this before. We hear about these type of complaints from the United States that we're not doing enough to control these fires, stop them from starting in the first place. What do you think of this?
4: Well, we're not, in the sense that we really need to do more to mitigate these. We need to do more with our deadfall in the forest. We need to have more firefighters to fight. We need more water bombers. We need more infrastructure. We do need all of those things, and we do need to get them way more quickly than we've been doing it. I mean, we just ordered another water bomber here. I mean, it's several years away from coming, and it's one or two of them, right? So, yeah, no one's wrong in saying that more needs to be done. I do get frustrated with the blame game of the smoke, because I've never once sat here in Manitoba where smoke has come from the west for years, and now we're dealing with our own fire crisis, what feels like year after year. I haven't sat here and been like, oh my gosh, like, point the finger at Fort McMurray, I'm all ticked off at them, or I'm mad at Alberta. I'm not. Yeah. And so that drives me nuts, because we all need to do more when it comes to fire management. We can't control the winds, though. And so I guess what I think is silly is the blame game, particularly because there's also been years where smoke all the way from California has impacted air quality in Manitoba.
5: Yeah.
4: Both sides of the border, the right. imaginary line where wind blows and so does smoke, both sides need to do more and need to do better. So that's where I think it just gets silly.
5: Brad, your thoughts? I mean, the other thing to keep in mind is we often will help America fight their fires.
3: God,
5: we send
3: yes.
5: water bombers down there. We send boots on the ground. We just had a British Columbia firefighter die fighting a fire in Colorado. So we had one of our firefighters lay down his life to put out a fire in the United States. So I do find it frustrating too. But Brad, your thoughts?
3: Listen, I mean, this is a political talking point of mostly a guy like John James in Michigan right now, who's running for the Senate. Like, he wants his name to be known. He wants to get his name out there. But, this is, and to Loren's point, is a terrible situation where you don't want to be thinking about anyone but the people evacuating. And so, like, I just want to finish the last point. The empirics are there, but if we want to go to climate change, and you know there's hotter, drier conditions that are going to dry everything out, that are going to make areas burn more, we still haven't done our due diligence. And it's a dereliction of duty not to know that when drier surfaces create more fire and spread quicker, that we're not raking the ground, we're not getting rid of the fescue, and that we're not having the reactionary ability to go buy these water bombers years in advance versus places, knowing that these fires are going to come. It's like in LA, like they know that those fires are going to start in Malibu. I lived in Los Angeles. I watched the Getty fire in 2018. They know they're coming. They know that they know they have to get it. So there's no excuse not to go, okay, we're going to be proactive, buy the things that we need, knowing this is going to happen, and not just rest on your laurels.
5: Okay, guys, jump in there. It's our first break on Crosstalk today. When we come back, are we being tough enough with Donald Trump? We'll talk about the Gordie Howe bridge deal. Mark Carney says this is a good deal for Canada. Did we get played by Trump on this deal? The American booze bans that have been brought in by many Canadian provinces, pressure rising from the United States. Please buy our booze again. We'll talk about that next.
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5: All right, welcome back to Crosstalk, live across Canada. This is Mike Smith in Vancouver. Loren McNabb is in Winnipeg, and Brad Smith is in Toronto. Are we being tough enough with Donald Trump? The Gordie Howe Bridge deal is a $6.4 billion bridge connecting Detroit and Windsor, Ontario. I love the name, the Gordie Howe Bridge. Perfect, perfect name. The deal for Canada, though, is this a good deal, or did we get suckered by Trump? Now, Trump, of course, blocking the opening of the Gordie Howe Bridge. There's a competing bridge there owned by some Republican-connected owners and a family there in Michigan. So we did the deal to get this bridge open. And, Brad, I'm really interested in your thoughts on this, that we're going to share future net profits of the bridge for 15 years in order to get this thing open. Mark Carney says, look, this is a good deal for Canada. The bridge is going to open. The goods are going to start moving across this bridge. This is all good. The conservative opposition is slamming it, saying we got suckered here. So listen to Pierre Poilievre, the conservative leader.
2: Imagine you spent $1 million building a rental property, and then your neighbor said he wanted to collect half the rent. You paid 100% of the cost, and you get only 50% of the revenue? What a terrible deal. Well, that's exactly the deal that Mark Carney just brought home on the Gordie Howe International Bridge. Carney just agreed to give half the tolls to a Michigan economic development body that did not pay a dime to build the thing. This is our grandmaster negotiator.
5: Okay, Brad Smith in Toronto, obviously a big story in Ontario. Your thoughts?
3: Yeah, to be honest with you, with what we're going through with the CUSMA and the USMCA, whatever you want to call a trade deal, I don't see this as really that bad of a situation. Like, you're going to have to make concessions, seeing how when you look at the American side of what's going on right now, they clearly, based on yesterday, Pete Hoekstra coming out again, saying the conversations are not really going forward. Like, when you look at what you have to do in business, do we expect him to stand up on this? Like, yes, this was a deal for 100% of total revenues until fully paid back. But at the end of the day, is it better to appease the partner that we need moving forward while we haven't diversified completely? I would argue yes. And so I'm not looking at Mark Carney as this is a big loss. I don't think that everyday people are thinking about the Gordie Howe Bridge. I only know that when I talk to Sylvain Charlebois, the food professor, like how important that is on a daily basis, because 25% of Eastern Canada's agro-foods are coming across there daily. Like, that is the important thing. We don't get a deal solved right now. It affects our food supply. Yeah. Our food supply gets affected, costs go up. So I don't hold this against them. And I think it's really a moot point for the conservatives to go after.
5: Okay, the conservatives are saying that we're not being tough enough here, that Poilievre would have driven a harder bargain with Trump. Loren, are you buying that? Like, what do you think?
4: I think you can say that until you're in that negotiating room and things aren't being negotiated, right? And so 100%. You're sitting there like from a distance, you know, quarterbacking from a couch kind of thing. It doesn't add up. Sure, I don't like the deal. I think it stinks. I think it sucks. There won't be profit coming in, but I know that bridge is needed. I've crossed in the underground tunnel before, you know, over the years when I lived in Toronto. It's been backed up for decades. There hasn't been enough movement between borders in terms of crossing the goods efficiently. The bridge is needed. The bridge needs to open. And I think that at the end of the day, when we need to move the needle forward on negotiations, what did we expect was going to happen? That there wouldn't be some hardball played in some capacity? So Trump did what Trump's done on TV and what he's done in real estate deals of the past and said, no, not until I get my way. And
3: well,
4: so okay, we did.
3: Well, Mike, I mean, like, I just want to ask you, because when you're thinking about this, right, you got to, I always try to pull it back to the center. And, you know, Poilievre can say whatever he wants, but has he been in those high scale negotiations with world leaders like that? No. So it's easy to like, to, you want to talk about ownership of quarterback, like Loren said, like it's easy to say that. It's easy to say, I'm going to go in and act like a tough guy, but you've never had to be a tough guy on that level. And he's not a part of any of these negotiations that have taken place outside of the bridge.
5: I think a stronger argument made by Poilievre and other conservatives this week on this story was, we need more disclosure, transparency, truth for the public. Like, let's see the text of the agreement to open this bridge up. I would like to see the nitty-gritty details on this. Trump did appear to hold the cards here to keep that bridge closed, so maybe it is a good thing that we're getting it open, but I would like to see the details of this thing. It opens up this argument, though, about, are we being tough enough with Trump? Now, let's talk about the booze bans here. Because these are provincial decisions to ban American alcohol from liquor store shelves in provinces across Canada. And American politicians now, we're obviously must be doing something to get their attention because they're complaining more and more about these booze bans. Listen to Congressman Mike Thompson. Now, this guy is a Democrat from California, and he says, look, we don't like Trump either, but can you please start buying our California wine again? Have a listen.
0: What the president of the United States did certainly isn't reflective of all Americans. It's certainly not my position. And the state of California couldn't be any further apart from where this president is. The boycott on American products, specifically California wine, is not moving the needle.
5: Okay. They must be, something must be working here because you hear more and more American politicians saying, please start buying our bourbon again, buy our wine. Can you please drop these booze bans? You had Republican lawmakers put a bill in front of the Congress here to punish Canada and retaliate for these provincial booze bans. What is the situation there in Manitoba, Lorraine?
4: Okay, so Manitoba banned U.S. alcohol in February of 2025. Our Premier Wab Kanu said, I think just a few months ago it was in April, the only way we would consider lifting that ban is if Trump not just dropped the tariffs, but released the Epstein files. So that was Kanu's pushback on the whole thing, like he's really going for it. Yeah. Since then, we've put the remaining supply of American products on the shelf. So depending on the store that we have, the store, if they have any left, they're allowed to sell that. And, you know, people are enjoying the fact that they can get some of that American alcohol again. But because of that ban, I know in Manitoba, Canadian made and homegrown brews have seen a real increase in sales. So it's been positive for the local alcohol economy. What I think is kind of funny, of all the things we're debating about, you know, like lumber and potash and oil, yes, alcohol is the thing that's like taking people off. That is that what's going to move the needle? Yeah. Here? And maybe we should consider, Mike, you know, a change to the ban if we get something in exchange.
5: Okay, Brad Smith, we got 30 seconds here. Doug Ford's not budging on this one, right?
3: Well, you know, listen, I totally agree with Lorraine. I don't have to say anything else about that. I know that Napa is suffering. I was down there last year and literally wineries are going, how are we going to survive? But Doug Ford is now spending, what is it, like $8 million to store $80 million worth. This might have been, though, the only buy Canada through not importing U.S. solution that has actually kind of worked in this whole buy Canada process. So, I mean, is booze the needle mover? It seems so.
5: Okay, guys, we'll take a break here at the bottom of the hour. When we come back next on Crosstalk, let's talk about caring for our vulnerable seniors, especially in long-term care homes, overheated care homes in Manitoba. Here in British Columbia, we've actually canceled the construction of these care homes. They're too expensive. Are we abandoning our seniors? That's next on Crosstalk.
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5: Live across Canada. This is Mike Smith in Vancouver. Loren McNabb is in Winnipeg. Brad Smith in Toronto talking about the big stories of the week in our country. Guys, let's talk about caring for our vulnerable seniors now. We've got an aging population, the baby boom generation getting older. They need long-term care. They need personal care. There's a shortage of beds. Seniors stuck in hospitals instead. And some of these existing care homes are old and inefficient, especially during these heat waves. And Loren, I know this was a big story in Manitoba, right? What's happening?
4: Yeah, it's really been troublesome for so many people in this province this week. I mean, records were broken across the province when temperatures in many communities passed 32, 33, 36 degrees. In Winnipeg, with the humidity over last weekend and into early this week, we had several days where it felt like 48 with that humidity. So it was beyond steamy. We can all agree that that's unbearable. Like, you don't even want to be outside when it's like that. And if you have struggling air conditioning, well, you also don't want to be inside. So on Monday, we started hearing about air conditioning issues in several of our personal care homes. In those cases, you know, like, they brought in temporary fans, temporary AC units, cold cloths were applied to the foreheads of seniors, and still there was really minimal relief. And it was upsetting. We had one home where residents, you know, who are somewhere in wheelchairs, stroke recovery, dementia, were moved into a shared auditorium space. In that case, there's at least 12 still sleeping in that shared space. And we spoke to many people who were saying, like, you know, it's not just about today and this week and the heat. Like, we're failing them because we failed on the infrastructure front, Mike. So I got a couple clips we're going to play. One's from a woman named Jan. Her mom lives in one of the homes where the temperature inside her mom's room was 30 degrees plus. Take a listen.
21: Like, you want your mom or loved one to be somewhere safe where they're taken care of, and then she's moved here and she doesn't know what's going on, so we're trying to make sure everything's the best it can be for her, but it's sort of out of our hands a little bit, we feel. But I know they're trying to do their best, but when it's a provincially run building, I'm sorry, they have to do better.
4: Yeah, and that, you know, most of our buildings are like that. And you could hear the emotion in her voice because you go in and you're looking at your mom or you're looking at your dad or your spouse and you're just, you feel sick for them. And then, of course, the staff is working around the clock to try to keep up and they're sweating through their clothes. And so you might recall last month, Winnipeg got hammered with a severe rain and heavy winds. And so in some cases, you know, the personal care homes saw damage. They might have had a flooded basement and that's why we're seeing these AC issues. But we also know there are homes where it's 30 degrees in some of those rooms. And that's because the equipment is decades old. The AC units are decades old. The repairs and the cost to repair are 2 years away. So they're doing these temporary measures. And so Sue Voychuk, who advocates for long-term care with the Long-Term Care Association, just says it's also about like just not paying attention to these old buildings.
0: We have 124 personal care homes in Manitoba, and we have the dates of their bills, et cetera. But I mean, no one's gone in to do a complete assessment of, you know, what those costs are going to be. But it's astronomical. It'd be hundreds of millions of dollars, if not a billion. We have 124 personal care homes. I mean, that are in various states of disrepair, really. It's this outdated infrastructure.
4: And we know this, like we all know that that's the case in so many of our homes. But Sue was upset because she said the problem is we pay attention. It feels like only in crisis. So COVID, for example, all of a sudden it was like, we're going to go all in and do better by our seniors. Maybe a little bit. And now suddenly we have this heat wave. Oh my gosh, it's not just a temporary problem. It could be permanent for weeks, if not months. And so now we're paying attention again. And so it seems to be like their struggle is to keep the all eyes focused on that and do better. But I just, it's been a really sad week for many people who have their loved ones sweating it out.
5: Wow. I really feel for the seniors who are suffering in conditions like that, because it's so unfair that when people work their whole lives, they help to build Canada, and then they get to this stage in their lives and they need that long-term care. They need that personal care. And it's either not for, it's not available for them. They have to go on waiting lists like we've got here in BC, or they're in an old home that's inefficient like that, sweltering through these heat waves. That's absolutely brutal. And it's a familiar story here in British Columbia as well. We've got a record long waiting list here in BC for seniors waiting to go into a nursing home, like a long-term care home. Thousands of seniors are waiting. And guess what happens when there's no place for them to go? They end up in hospital, of course, where they block the beds there. We've already got clogged up emergency rooms and hospital corridors. Sometimes people just on gurneys and stretchers and hallways because the hospitals are so crowded. We need these long-term care homes. Now, the BC government here in the last budget actually canceled seven of these projects to build these badly needed homes. And why did they do it? They said they're too expensive. They can't afford it. We've got a record high deficit here as an NDP free spending government. So I was really kind of shocked that they would decide this is where they needed to trim cost, was to pause construction of these badly needed care homes. We've talked a lot about this here in Vancouver as well. I've heard from so many families here who are desperate to find a long-term care home for a loved one. They can't find it. They're on these waiting lists. And have a listen to this guy. This is Dan Lovett. I interview him a lot on my show. He's British Columbia's independent advocate for seniors here. And he does a great job speaking up for seniors here. Talking about delaying the construction of these care homes, it's going to cost us in the long run.
2: A decade from now, one in four, 25% of us will be over the age of 65. We have a decade now to get this right, to build the infrastructure that's needed. So delaying projects like the seven care homes that are being delayed.

0: the situation that's going on with heat, if we learn nothing from what goes on in Europe every single year about what happens because of their lack of air conditioning, and we're lucky in Canada to have 80% of all homes and places having air conditioning to 20% in Europe. But now you couple that, Mike, and God love you for bringing up this point that I don't think enough people realize. I've been talking about food insecurity on my show for the past week. We raised like $3,000 in a couple of days for Food Banks Canada, just doing a simple drive because the stats are so overwhelming. Now you couple everything together with the old adage that you're going to be judged in a society based on how you treat the most vulnerable women, children, and the elderly. And you just think of what Mike said there, and not enough people, and let's bring it to food right now, is that your senior population has grown 2% into food insecurity. You work your entire life. You pay your taxes. You do your job. Most of these people are on low to medium fixed incomes. In the last 10 years, those have been drowned out by the economy and the inflation. Now you're in a place where you've worked your whole life. You set yourself up. This was your retirement goal. You're not getting the basic standards of living that you were promised at the end. And on top of that, the heat, everything. And now you're hungry on the back end. It's just a failure and a disgusting reminder that when you go through crisis, the cracks in the foundation come out. And thank God for social media, because none of this is really getting presented on TV so that we can come out on radio with this platform and at least talk about this. How do you fix it? Because it's, again, I hate to use the word again, it's a dereliction of duty to let these people who have built Canada and the generation before us to suffer the way that they're doing now.
1: Well, yeah, and I think what you need to do is plan for the future. You need to take a look at the demographic trends. It's not like we didn't know this was coming. We knew that this demographic bubble is there. I mean, I remember doing interviews 10, 20 years ago with people saying, watch out for this gray tsunami. The demographics of our country, we're going to need more hospitals, more long-term care. We need more care homes. We need more nursing homes. And now here we are with seniors stuck in hospital corridors while they wait on a waiting list to get into a nursing home.
0: Look at homelessness is what the largest rising category of homelessness is in the senior division. Like it's raised in since 2005 from 14% to 23.5%. It's one of those things where you just have to ask yourself again. I hate like going on this, oh, we spend too much on foreign aid. I think everyone understands that we've been a little bit overboard, but as we just give $125 million to Brazil, an economy top 10 to 12 in the world for climate change, we're letting money go out of this country that is not being appropriated to the people who built this country and allow us to still be able to be on this radio station and have jobs like this because of the dedication sacrifice that they made.
2: Yeah, it's, you know, we actually had someone write in to CJOB here in Winnipeg this week after hearing our different conversations on personal care homes. And they had worked in one. They had been a healthcare aide for several years. And we know the staff is doing what they can. And we know the most of those buildings are doing what they can. And they're working with the dollars that they have. At the end of her email to me, she actually said that if the time comes when she has to be moved into a personal care home, if she's able to and qualifies, she'd rather just go for MAID, for the assisted dying. That is the last line in their email. And now that's not how that system works. You have to be terminally ill. I understand all that. But her point was, and then she added, and it's not because of staff. It's because I don't want to be in a situation where I'm not able to get the best quality and have some dignity towards
0: the end
2: of my life.
0: Yeah, but not if it gets expanded.
2: Right?
0: MAID is up for tentative expansion in 2027
2: That's just not that much. Her bigger point, I think it was just, it might've been tongue in cheek, but it was, the point was that she doesn't want to end up there. And so what are we saying when that's the case? And also, what else are we doing, Michael? We talk an awful lot about personal care homes, which are a crucial part. We have those high acuity needs, you know, lots of seniors might need 24/7 care, or at least a nurse to be available to them. But we also need to work on our home care system, which is abysmal. We ask these people to come. Yeah. It's the, sort of the way we do daycare. We ask people to take care of our kids and pay them very, very little in a crucial phase in their life. And then we have our parents and ourselves who will be seniors, hopefully get to that age someday. And then we put them in spaces where we don't pay those people enough. And so everyone wants to be able to age at home, and we're not building that system either. So it's a failure on a number of fronts.
1: that's obviously the preferred outcome for most people. Of course, you want to stay in your own home as long as possible. So if we can expand and do a better job on home care, I think that makes a lot more sense and an efficient and cost-effective way to do it as well. The other thing to keep in mind is for people who are on a waiting list, like there are thousands, like 7,000 people waiting here in British Columbia to get into a nursing home. For people who are waiting to get into a publicly subsidized or a government

0: government home, it can be a very long wait. So then you start thinking, okay, well, what about a private home? And I have heard from so many families who've taken a look at an option to go into a private long-term care home, and it's like, it is so expensive.
1: So expensive.
0: That it is just, you can't do it. I mean, families cannot afford to pay the cost of private care. So the only option they've got is to wait and wait. And speaking of MAID, like, we've had plenty of stories here in British Columbia with people who have, seniors who have ended up in hospital, and they've been offered MAID.
2: Yeah.
0: You know, like,
1: that doesn't happen, though. That supposedly doesn't happen.
0: Well, there's supposed to be rules on this, but I've spoke to seniors who have been ended up in hospital who have been approached by a nurse saying, well, you know, MAID is an option. Would you be interested in that?
1: I don't know. I grew up in a generation where you respected your elders and you looked up to them with the reverence and glory that they deserved. Mm-hmm. And when you think about it, like, we just got past the greatest generation. Now we're into the boomers, the people who fought for everything that we had or that are no longer here. Now we're going to the boomers. And again, if you were to write down all the things that we talk about, that we complain about, and rightly so, given what we're going through right now, but if you were to put out a list of things that are deplorable in the sense of how people are being treated, this has got to be up there. And I don't think, and thank God for you guys to bring this up, I don't think it's getting enough airtime across the country, because I haven't seen it. And this was the first time that we've had a full discussion about it on this sense. And it needs to be talked about, because it is just kind of, the only word is deplorable.
0: Okay, guys,
2: Go ahead, Mike. I was just going to say, it gets back to the original point. Like, it's in crisis that we take a look at it. So now they're sweating it out in personal care homes, and people can die in that kind of heat. We know that. We saw it in Europe, to your point, Brad. It's in crisis that we're suddenly like, oh, wow, let's talk infrastructure. Well, it won't stay in the headlines for long, and we'll move on. And then guess what? Oh. I'll be that age, and then I'll be ticked off, and it still won't have been taken care of.
1: Will stuff have changed? That's the thing.
2: Yeah.
0: It often comes down, guys, to a question of choices by government. What are their priorities? And we'll finish up on that point when we come back on the other side. Our final break on Crosstalk. When we come back now, the World Cup of Soccer, it ends this weekend. Of course, we had games in Toronto, games in Vancouver. What did we spend on the World Cup? Oh, it was around $1 billion in Canada. Now there are cost recoveries on top of that. But the party's almost over. Was it worth it? Was it worth it for the World Cup? We'll talk about that next on Crosstalk. Don't go anywhere.
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14: 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We're taking on the biggest headlines with the best talk show hosts in Canada. This is Crosstalk.
0: All right, welcome back to Crosstalk, live across Canada. This is Mike Smith in Vancouver. Loren McNabb is in Winnipeg. Brad Smith is in Toronto. Guys, let's finish up with the World Cup of Soccer. The party's nearly over. Of course, we got the finals this weekend. Now, was it worth it? So it cost us, what, around $1 billion for the World Cup in Vancouver and Toronto. There were cost recoveries on top of that. So it's still going to cost us millions of dollars to run this thing. I think it was a pretty good party we had here in Vancouver. A lot of people seemed to enjoy it. But was it worth it? Now, have a listen to Ken Sim here. He's the mayor of Vancouver. He's a big booster of the World Cup, and he thinks it was great.
16: It's bittersweet now that the Vancouver portion, or at least the hosting of the games in our city, is officially over. There was a buzz in our city, and we showed what is possible.
0: Yeah, there was a buzz in Vancouver. A lot of people had a lot of fun. Downtown Vancouver was really, really buzzing on game days here. Granville Street downtown was awesome. It blocked it off to car traffic here. A lot of people had a great time around BC Place Stadium. Really, really exciting. When you had the fans come in from other countries, it was terrific. But was it worth it? Now, Moshe Lander, okay, he's a sports economist, very pessimistic on the benefits of these big events, to say the least.
17: The overall economic impact is much more muted. Hotels were down, not a surprise. So what's going to happen here, too, is that for all of the talk of the tourists that were going to come to Vancouver, guess what? They just displaced somebody who was otherwise going to come. And that's why there, too, you're seeing there's not that much of an impact.
0: Okay. World Cup almost over. Was it worth it? Brad, what do you think?
1: Okay. I know you guys probably know that I freelance most of what I do, but I actually wrote this down because I think as a sporting event, visually, it couldn't have been done better. TSN, kudos to them. They put on one of the most beautiful productions of a sporting event ever. Socially, I think it exceeded our expectations, not only the fan fest and the events, but a moment in time where we feel so divided in politics, just as sports does. You saw red jerseys all across the country, all lining up to cheer for Canada and not complain about politics for once. Economically, yes, it wasn't the influx we thought it was going to be. And tourism seems to be the big thing here that we thought was going to come. But it looks like America stole that from us because I think the expectations on the global level, because of how slandered they were, people were shocked when they went to America and it wasn't a crap hole. But I say this as an athlete now, that the investment in this, you're 10 years away from the next Alfonso Davies, Dwayne De Rosario coming back. It's going to really elevate the game. And very few times can you get economic input into amateur athletics. This wasn't directly into it, but this is going to affect the next generation of soccer stars. So overall, you take it as a huge win.
0: Okay. Loren, what do you think? Was it worth it?
2: I think Brad just wrote like a MasterCard priceless commercial, right? When you add it all up.
1: It was
2: up
1: a Hallmark card, yeah.
2: No, I just
1: P.S.
2: mean,
1: I love you, Loren.
2: It's because it's because the idea is, at the end of the day, I know we want to get see return on investment on many things. And I know, you know, we just in our last segment talking about how we don't invest enough in seniors or personal care homes. And we talk about tariffs and all the things and the way our economy is really hurting. And so it's really hard to then shift and say, go ahead and spend $1 billion on soccer. Except that I think Brad's right. Like, at the end of the day, you can't put a number on all the other things, like the intangibles, like the next generation, or
1: didn't
2: for me sitting
1: like
2: here in the middle of the country.
1: Still though, for a second, when we're all cheering for the same. Yeah, it felt great for a second.
2: It felt good. I do feel that hangover in the sense of the sadness, that like the end of the Olympics, we're like, well, now what?
1: Yeah.
2: Like, who am I going
1: to... Now back to talking about all these stories and I don't get to do my 30 minutes of FIFA a day, and now it's back to politics.
2: Or even just on your social media feed, which is so filled with so much vitriol. And then for the last 3-4 weeks, you've had all these videos of Canadians marching down the street. You know, young kids excited, people hugging the soccer players that they were so thrilled to meet, no matter what country they were. And I thought it was so cool, even just watching the Argentina-England game and the noise in that stadium. Yeah, that was in the States. But the noise in that stadium and the energy, and it makes you think like, wow, like look at this like cultural mosaic of people all over the world coming together. And I don't know. I don't care how cheesy I sound.
1: And I can watch, I could watch the Scots in Boston all the time, too,
2: yes,
1: by the way. The Boston takeover was the best thing ever.
2: I know more about Norway than I ever thought I would. Like, I just...
1: Erling Haaland, let's go!
0: The Aussies were great too. When the Aussies came to Vancouver, they drank the downtown bars dry. It was really great. There was a lot of pessimism about this thing going into the beginning of it in Vancouver, the cost here and the benefits of it. I think at the end of the day, it was a better party than people thought it was going to be. A lot of people had a lot of fun. And like Loren said, there's a lot of intangibles here you can't put a price tag on, like just the great memories people have. And just the pride in our country and our cities. Guys, as usual, the hour has flown by. Thanks for hanging out. Let's do it again next week.
1: Happy weekend.
2: Take care.
0: That was Loren McNabb in Winnipeg, Brad Smith in Toronto. This is Mike Smith in Vancouver. Let's crosstalk again next week. See you then.
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8: From the National Newsroom of the Canadian Press, I'm Lisa Laporte. Donald Trump is ramping up pressure on Canada, threatening higher tariffs as thick wildfire smoke from Ontario continues to drift into parts of the U.S. The U.S. president says Canada's forest management is to blame for worsening air quality, and some Republican lawmakers are now pushing for sanctions and other measures. Prime Minister Mark Carney is brushing off the criticism, saying climate change requires a global response. Meantime, the Ainslie Creek wildfire near Boston Bar, British Columbia, has destroyed at least seven buildings as fire activity rises across the province. The 59 Creek blaze near Big Bar Lake has rapidly grown, prompting an evacuation order covering 107 properties. BC now has about 70 active wildfires, with most new blazes caused by lightning strikes. Conservative leader Pierre Poilievre is demanding more information from Prime Minister Carney about the deal made with the Trump administration to open the Gordie Howe International Bridge.
10: The Bloomberg News Service reported there's no provision to cover debt servicing costs in the deal between Canada and the U.S. to split bridge profits for 15 years. A senior Canadian government source confirmed the details of the report. Carney recently spread confusion about the finer details of the deal, saying that any sharing of toll revenue wouldn't happen until after all the debt was repaid. But he also said Canada and the U.S. will split net revenues after operational costs over the course of the first 15 years. Poilievre says Canadians are being left in the dark. Brenda Molina Navidad, The Canadian Press.
8: The Ontario Court of Appeal has found Freedom Convoy organizer Pat King guilty of intimidation, overturning his earlier acquittal.
11: Pat King was charged with a number of offenses for his leading role in the February 2022 demonstration that gridlocked much of downtown Ottawa for more than 3 weeks. He was convicted in 2024 on 5 counts, including mischief, counseling mischief, and disobeying a court order, and given a 12-month conditional sentence. At the same trial, King was acquitted on 3 counts of intimidation, and the Crown appealed those acquittals. The appeal court has now ruled the trial judge made errors in law and convicted King on 1 count of intimidation. In their ruling, the panel of 3 judges wrote that the convoy was a coordinated, targeted attack on Ottawa residents that was aimed at coercing change through highly disruptive criminal conduct. A date has not been set for the sentencing. Sarah Ritchie, The Canadian Press, Ottawa.
8: And Utah has revoked another license for Provo Canyon School, where heiress and former reality TV star Paris Hilton says she was abused as a teenager. The school disputes the move and says it is reviewing legal options, including an appeal. This is the Canadian Press. In sports, the Chicago White Sox clobbered the Toronto Blue Jays 12-4 in Major League Baseball action. The Edmonton Elks beat the BC Lions 19-17 in CFL action. The Calgary Stampeders host the Montreal Alouettes Saturday in a rematch of last week's game that the Owls won 37-30 in Montreal. The Alouettes topped the CFL's East Division at 4-1, while the Stamps are 2-3 in the West. Calgary's head coach and GM Dave Dixon says it's important
0: important for his team to bounce back at home this week.
1: You don't ever want to get, you know, certainly under the 500 mark too far. But you also know in the CFL, you just, if you can keep improving and you can just keep getting better as a team, there's time to make up ground in the CFL.
0: Montreal's first five games of the CFL season have all been decided by 7 points or less. And in WNBA action Friday, the Atlanta Dream beat the Toronto Tempo 111-92. From the Canadian Press, I'm Lisa Laporte.
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2: All right, time for my visit with Bill Thielman now. Bill's beat. We talk about the big stories of the week. Bill is a longtime political strategist and commentator in BC, former Vancouver City Council candidate. Bill, thanks for coming on today.
12: Thank you, Mike.
2: Hey, Bill, let's talk about the expansion of the Port of Vancouver. Long time coming here now, but a big milestone here as the project is referred to Canada's major projects office here for potential fast tracking of this project. How big is this for Vancouver, Metro Vancouver, all of BC? Let's have a listen to Steve McKinnon here. It's Canada's Minister of Transportation. Let's listen.
13: This will increase West Coast container handling capacity by approximately 30%. Helping Canada accommodate future trade growth, strengthen supply chains, and avoid the capacity constraints.
2: Bill, how big of a deal is this?
12: It's huge. It's just a huge deal, Mike. And I worked on this project several years ago, somewhat when it was going through the innumerable environmental and other aspects assessment that goes on. And at the time, people were saying, I think it had gone on for 13 years at that point, that you can't get anything done in Canada. You can't get anything done. And this was federal environmental reviews. So I'm very pleased to see this that really moving it forward because it's already been approved. But this is huge. And as the minister has said, this is $350 billion in trade that the Port of Vancouver facilitates annually with 170 different countries. So if we're going to move to double our trade and reduce the role or dependence of the United States for Canada and for BC, this is a huge first step.
2: Okay, it's a long time coming here. Let's have a listen to Jocelyn Young here, head of the Surrey and White Rock Board of Trade, on how long this has taken. Have a listen.
14: Roberts Bank Terminal 2 should have been approved 10 years ago. Canada takes too long to get things done. We cannot be competitive on the world stage if we don't get projects built more quickly.
2: Okay, I thought that was a great point. It does take too long to get stuff done. And is this finally turning the tide here on getting these projects fast-tracked, approved, and actually built and putting people to work? I mean, we heard a lot of talk from Mark Carney here about getting this stuff approved and built. Is it actually going to happen?
12: Yeah, I think it is. I think that this is a light years ahead of the approach that was being taken. And to be fair, to be taken under Justin Trudeau's administration, but it wasn't booming along with other previous conservative administrations either. So I think, Mike, this is one of the knockoff effects of Donald Trump. He is forcing us to do things that we probably should have done a long time, whether it's from increasing our defense expenditures, which we barely did after Ukraine was invaded by Russia. And now we're really moving on it and have already hit the target, the original target for NATO. And now we're moving on other projects, mining, minerals, critical minerals. Everything is moving fast, and I think you got to give Mark Carney some credit for that for sure. But the guy who may be responsible most of all is Donald Trump.
2: Okay, Bill, let's talk about the closure of the pulp mill in Prince George. And man, this is, to me, was the saddest story of the week. This pulp mill in Prince George, run by Canfor, been there since the 1960s. So this has been a fixture in Prince George, a major employer for decades. And then with very short notice, the 300 employees are rounded up and said, you're all losing your jobs. This place is shutting down permanently. Now, I spoke to Ward Stamer about it, Bill, this week. He's the official opposition critic in the Conservative Party for forestry. Who knows? If the Conservatives win the next election, this guy likely ends up as the forest minister. And he blames the government. I guess that shouldn't be a surprise. Let's listen.
15: Well, it's squarely on the forest minister's feet. And I asked him the other night when this came down the pipe, I said, so I saw the press release. I saw the fact that you're talking about, well, we've got support staff. We've got counselors. We've got, you know, Work BC training, retraining. I said, retraining for what? I said, where's the opportunity for bridging? Is there an opportunity for these workers, many of them that have been there for their entire working careers, is there an opportunity to top up their pension plan so that they can have an early retirement? And you know what his answer was? I don't know.
2: I just find it kind of sad that a pulp mill that's been around for 60 years like that can just shut down. And it's basically like a 1 or 2 day news story with 300 people out of work. It's really sad. Bill, your thoughts?
12: It's grim, Mike. It's really grim. And, you know, we've seen this movie before, and the forest industry has been taking blow after blow after blow for several years now, for many years. And, you know, you and I can easily remember back 25, 35 years ago when forestry was the big dog. It was the largest industry in the province, and it drove things. And if there was any stories about forestry of any significance, they'd be on the front page of the Sun and the province newspaper and all the other papers, and they'd be all over the media. And now it's kind of much smaller. But that said, I was watching global TV coverage of this yesterday. I thought, how do you shut down something that's that big? It's a huge piece of capital investment. So it's really got to be bad when you say we're shutting it down and we're not opening it up again. And, you know, the government has been trying to do some things, and it's awful lot harder with tariffs on softwood lumber and everything else going on and being out of control. But ultimately, we have to give a much more guaranteed source of fiber for all of these mills, with pulp mills and other sawmills and everything else. And there's a real problem there. And so it's a very sad situation. And I don't know where you go. If you're a pulp mill employee and you've been there for 20, 30 years, I don't know where you can reasonably say, I'm going to find work, unless you're going to Sweden or southern United States.
2: Yeah, and I'm looking forward to the calls from the listeners on this one. If you've ever worked in the forest sector in any capacity, I'd love to hear from you. If you still see it as a viable industry in British Columbia, what kind of jobs did you do in forestry? It's a sad picture we're painting here in this sector right now. Bill, let's finish up with the mess at Metro Vancouver. And we think about all the scandals and screw-ups over there. Man, it is a long list, from the North Shore Wastewater Treatment Plant, the overpaid mayors, the junkets, the whistleblower, the hunt for the whistleblower over there to find out who's talking to the media. This is just a joke at Metro Vancouver. And now the Global News are reporting here that the top guy over there, Jerry Dobrovolny, could be out of a job. Let's listen, then we'll discuss.
16: Metro Vancouver Chief Administrative Officer Jerry Dobrovolny could be on his way out. During a closed board meeting today, Metro Vancouver directors requested the chair, Burnaby Mayor Mike Hurley, begin the process of relieving Dobrovolny of his duties. We're told the hope is a mutual parting of the ways will be arranged in the next few days.
2: Oh, okay. Mutual parting of the ways here. Is that going to involve some sort of big severance payout here? What's going on, Bill? What are you hearing?
12: Well, it sounds expensive to me already.
2: Yeah.
12: And, Mike, for disclosure, one of my clients is the Union for Outside Workers at Metro Vancouver, and who are currently in a strike situation with the with Metro Vancouver. But look, I know Jerry from his previous roles at the City of Vancouver as well. He has unfortunately been the guy who was in charge through the whole North Shore Wastewater Treatment Plant fiasco, and it is a fiasco. $700 million budget that went to $3.8 billion. They fired the contractor. They got a little bit of money back, but this is going to cost taxpayers, especially in North Vancouver, up to $700 per home for up to 20 years or even more, just to cover that off. So that's a huge, huge factor, I think, in all this. And then stuff, as you mentioned, kind of a witch hunt going on to find out who's leaking information, allegedly leaking information out of the Metro board or the Metro staff or executive. This has just been an absolute disaster area. There's other things as well. And I heard the Premier's comments earlier about this one on the news, saying, you know, they better fix it and get it right. I hope
2: how long has he been saying that? How long has Evie been saying that? You guys better fix it over there, or I'll fix it for you. It's been saying that for 2 years.
12: No, I know Global ran a rather devastating clip a few months ago with many David Eby comments stacked in a row. And I'm sure he's very frustrated with it. I'm sure that everyone's wondering what's going to happen next. And I have to wonder whether Mike Hurley is going to stay as chair after this as well. Although the flip side is he it's a very difficult situation to be in. I think probably nobody else on the Metro board wants to be the chair right now because it's just so difficult to deal with all the bad publicity and dysfunction there. So it's a very interesting development for sure.
2: Yeah, hang on to your wallet here. I think it could cost a lot of money in some sort of severance deal here. By the way, here's that montage of David Eby. So here he is threatening over many months and years. Boy, they better clean up their act over at Metro Vancouver. I'm gonna do something.
17: And if Metro Vancouver fails to meet those standards, the province will step in.
18: But if they fail to do it, the province will step in.
17: This review can't come a moment too soon.
18: If they can't, then the province is prepared to step in.
17: If the province has to get involved, we will.
2: Yeah. Yeah, that's what he's been saying for the last 2 years. I'll do something here if you guys don't clean up this mess. He doesn't want to get involved. I don't think he wants to touch it with a 10-foot pole. Here's what we'll do. We'll take a break right there. We'll come back with your call. So phone me on any of these topics here now. Now, we talked about that mess over at Metro Vancouver. The top guy could be going out the door there. Okay, who do you blame for that wastewater treatment plant debacle over there? Phone me and let me know. 604-280-9898 is the number to call. *9898 on your cell. Talked about the Roberts Bank Terminal project here, potentially getting fast-tracked Port of Vancouver. That's a long time coming here. What do you think about the way Mark Carney has handled these big projects? He sure talks big on these projects, talks about funding and fast-tracking, getting shovels in the ground. Do you think this is actually going to get done? Some of these projects will actually get built? Phone me and let me know. And then we talked about the pulp mill shutting down in Prince George. That was the saddest story of the week there. I thought 300 people out of work. What a shock for those workers there. They were just told one day, that's it. This place is shutting down. It's been operating since the 1960s. Who do you blame for that? You phone me and let me know. If you've worked in this industry, if you've worked in a sawmill, or you've worked in the forest sector, please call me and tell me, do you think this is a sunset industry? Is all these jobs going away eventually? 604-280-9898 is the number. *9898, toll free on your cell. Bill Thielman is my guest. This is Mike Smith, back with your calls.
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2: All right, Bill Thielman is my guest. 604-280-9898 is the number to call. Talking about the big stories of the week. 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George in Abbotsford. Hi, George, go ahead.
24: Morning, Mike. One of the stories today, of course, is the terrible amount of fires in both BC and Northern Ontario is an inferno. And I just, It breaks my heart that 10 years of the inept Liberal government, I don't think we heard of them investing in one water bomber or fleet of water bombers, and yet he and Gilbo preached and shoved climate change down our throats, but they didn't protect our forests.
2: Okay, thank you for that. Could we, Bill, be doing more to fight these fires or prevent them from starting in the first place? I mean, we hear a lot of American politicians here in the last 24 hours blame Canada. They're sick and tired of the smoke going across the border. Although I would point out, the smoke can go both ways. There are wildfires in the USA, and sometimes the smoke blows into Canada, too. But your thoughts?
12: Yeah, for sure. We've had American fires getting out of control and coming up here. I think it was last year, the year before, in Washington State and Oregon. So, you know, I think it's a mutual problem. Just like climate change doesn't recognize borders, and, you know, it's the way it goes. But could we do more? Yeah, I think so. I mean, let's put another item on the major project list, having a water bomber assembly or a factory plant to build more water bombers. But we do build some. And I think, you know, yeah, we have to be honest. Water bombers alone are not going to do this. I mean, there are fires going there that's like spitting in a campfire, right? You know, so there's other things that have to be done. There's ways that we can help prevent some more forest fires. And when you look at these, Mike, it's shameful how many are human caused. I mean, you know, it gets out of control very quickly. And so there's a lot of other things we could do, but the Americans could be doing the same.
2: Well, the other thing to keep in mind is these water bombers. And listen, I think the caller makes a good point that I think we do need more of these aircraft for sure. They are very expensive to equip and maintain for sure, but I do think we need more of them. But don't forget that even these water bombers can't put out every fire. I mean, they are certainly effective in a smaller, accessible fire if you can knock it down early, for sure. But once a fire becomes a massive wildfire that's driven by wind and extreme conditions, and you've got hundreds of these fires burning across the country, these water bombers are not going to be able to stop all of it. So just be realistic about what we're capable of doing here. But I do agree that we need more of them, though. I'll agree with that. Rock in Port Moody. Hi, Rock. Go ahead.
25: Hi. Yeah, I worked in the forest industry all my life. Pretty much from sawmilling, from logging, sawmilling, pulp milling. And later years, I got into demolition. And unfortunately, the demolition was all the plants that I worked in and my friends worked in over all those years. It's a shame to see it. Government after government has looked at all these different ways. Nothing seems to have ever come to fruition. But in those days, as a logging contractor myself, we were taken by forestry to fight fires. Our equipment was on site taken, and we had to fight fire. We had to build fire guards. We had to participate in putting fires out at a forestry rate for our equipment. And it was all hands on board in those days.
2: Okay.
25: I don't see that. I don't see that anymore at this time. In those days, the Martin Marses were running. They were monsters for putting
2: Thank
25: out
2: you.
25: Fires.
2: Thank you, Rock. I hate to step on the rest of your call because it was a really good one. And Bill, there's a guy who's seen the full circle of this industry here and ends up tearing down the plants where he used to work. But your thoughts, 30 seconds here. Go ahead.
12: Yeah, I mean, my dad came to Canada as a logger and worked as a logger to start his career, too. Look, there's not enough forest industry workers left to make a huge dent in the firefighting force, unfortunately. I mean, that's the reality we're in now. There's much more to be done, but we have to prevent the fires primarily as opposed to fight them.
2: Bill, thanks for coming on today.
12: Thanks, Mike.
2: All right, that's Bill Tillman. That was Bill's Beat. Couldn't get to everybody there on the phone lines. Mike@ccanw.com is how to reach me. When we come back, BC finally expanding. Secure involuntary care. Is it too little, too late? That's next.
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15: From the National Newsroom of the Canadian Press, I'm Lisa Laporte. Donald Trump is ramping up pressure on Canada, threatening higher tariffs as thick wildfire smoke from Ontario continues to drift into parts of the U.S. The U.S. president says Canada's forest management is to blame for worsening air quality, and some Republican lawmakers are now pushing for sanctions and other measures. Prime Minister Mark Carney is brushing off the criticism, saying climate change requires a global response. Meantime, the Ainslie Creek wildfire near Boston Bar, British Columbia, has destroyed at least 7 buildings as fire activity rises across the province. The 59 Creek blaze near Big Bar Lake has rapidly grown, prompting an evacuation order covering 107 properties. BC now has about 70 active wildfires, with most new blazes caused by lightning strikes. Conservative leader Pierre Poilievre is demanding more information from Prime Minister Carney about the deal made with the Trump administration to open the Gordie Howe International Bridge.
16: The Bloomberg News Service reported there's no provision to cover debt servicing costs in the deal between Canada and the U.S. to split bridge profits for 15 years. A senior Canadian government source confirmed the details of the report. Carney recently spread confusion about the finer details of the deal, saying that any sharing of toll revenue wouldn't happen until after all the debt was repaid. But he also said Canada and the U.S. will split net revenues after operational costs over the course of the first 15 years. Poilievre says Canadians are being left in the dark. Brenda Molina Navidad, The Canadian Press.
15: The Ontario Court of Appeal has found Freedom Convoy organizer Pat King guilty of intimidation, overturning his earlier acquittal.
17: Pat King was charged with a number of offenses for his leading role in the February 2022 demonstration that gridlocked much of downtown Ottawa for more than 3 weeks. He was convicted in 2024 on 5 counts, including mischief, counseling mischief, and disobeying a court order, and given a 12-month conditional sentence. At the same trial, King was acquitted on 3 counts of intimidation, and the Crown appealed those acquittals. The appeal court has now ruled the trial judge made errors in law and convicted King on 1 count of intimidation. In their ruling, the panel of 3 judges wrote that the convoy was a coordinated, targeted attack on Ottawa residents that was aimed at coercing change through highly disruptive criminal conduct. A date has not been set for the sentencing. Sarah Ritchie, The Canadian Press, Ottawa.
15: And Utah has revoked another license for Provo Canyon School, where heiress and former reality TV star Paris Hilton says she was abused as a teenager. The school disputes the move and says it is reviewing legal options, including an appeal. This is the Canadian Press. In sports, the Chicago White Sox clobbered the Toronto Blue Jays 12-4 in Major League Baseball action. The Edmonton Elks beat the BC Lions 19-17 in CFL action. The Calgary Stampeders host the Montreal Alouettes Saturday in a rematch of last week's game that the Alouettes won 37-30 in Montreal. The Alouettes topped the CFL's East Division at 4-1, while the Stamps are 2-3 in the West. Calgary's head coach and GM Dave Dixon says it's important for his team to bounce back at home this week.
18: You don't ever want to get, you know, certainly under the 500 mark too far. But you also know in the CFL, you just, if you can keep improving and you can just keep getting better as a team, there's time to make up ground in the CFL.
15: Montreal's first 5 games of the CFL season have all been decided by 7 points or less. And in WNBA action Friday, the Atlanta Dream beat the Toronto Tempo 111-92. From the Canadian Press, I'm Lisa Laporte.
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19: All right, let's talk about the drug addiction and mental health crisis on our streets. I mean, we all see it every single day. People who are suffering from drug addiction, mental illness, often both, brain injuries brought on by some of these dangerous drugs that people are using. We see the people suffering on the streets. We see the spikes in crime and stranger assaults. And for how many years have we been talking about, was it a mistake to shut down an institution like Riverview Hospital? Do we need more secure, mandatory, involuntary treatment for people who are a danger to themselves and to others? We see it every day. BC Premier David Eby saying, yes, the province is responding on this. So he's made a series of announcements on secure involuntary care. Is it too little, too late? Is this just a drop in the bucket when we take a look at the crisis and the challenge that we're facing. Got Claire Ratté standing by to discuss this. First, let's have a listen to David Eby here. He's made an announcement about some secure and voluntary care beds opening this week. Here he is.
20: The heck is happening in downtown? Why do we see people struggling in this way in our streets? The success of that initiative has led to the commitment to open involuntary care facilities, support for people in every region of the province.
19: Every region of the province is urgent need in British Columbia. Been hearing about this for a long time. I don't think the action has matched the need that we all see out there. Have listened to Dr. Daniel Vigo, the government's chief scientific advisor on this file. Have a listen.
21: More than 50 of the most complex and behaviorally challenging patients in BC received timely psychiatric care, which has not only radically improved their own mental health and well-being, but also increased treatment compliance throughout the correctional population.
19: More than 50, 5-0, more than 50 people have received treatment. Wow. I mean, the government's own data says there are thousands, tens of thousands of adults in British Columbia with concurrent mental disorders and drug addiction. And yet we're seeing, well, we're bragging we treated 50 people. Do we need a much larger, much bolder response? Let's discuss with my guest now, Claire Ratté, BC Conservative MLA for Skeena and the official opposition critic for mental health and addictions. Claire, thank you for coming on today.
22: Thanks for having me.
19: You bet. I appreciate it a lot. So the government says this is a major breakthrough that they're doing here. What is your reaction to Premier Eby's announcement here of more involuntary care beds?
22: I think it's far from a major breakthrough. I mean, this is a government that refused to even look at mandatory care for years until they were left with no other choice because of their poor policies. And now we're getting announcements that aren't going to come to fruition until like 2028. As you said previously, the action is not matching the seriousness of this crisis.
19: Right. So you think that this is a step in the right direction, but maybe just too small of a step? Do we need a much bolder response here?
22: It's a step in the right direction if you believe it's actually going to happen. At this point, I've seen very little action from this government. So to be honest, I'm trying to stay optimistic, but it feels a lot like they love a press release and then there's nothing to back it up. So, you know, it would be a step in the right direction if they can make good on their promises, but we've been getting promises for years. And as you already mentioned, apparently only 50 people have been treated this way. It's just literally a drop in the bucket. I don't think the government understands how much urgent action is needed right now.
19: Okay, how much is needed there? How many involuntary care beds do you believe we actually need right now?
22: I would say we probably need at least 1,000 to begin with. And, you know, that's not even counting the fact that we need thousands more voluntary treatment beds. We have a huge bottleneck in our system right now. They have not invested enough into treatment. They haven't invested enough into voluntary treatment, which is why we're in this situation now, because many of the people that are in need of mandatory care are people that have had, they've developed brain injuries from repeated overdoses. They have no sense of agency left. They have no ability to care for themselves or recognize that they now need to go to treatment. These are people that tried and couldn't get in.
19: Yeah, I'm glad you mentioned the brain injury element of this, because this is something I think is becoming more clear in the minds of the public, that we all know about mental illness. We know what drug addiction looks like. But talk to me about that brain injury part of this. Like, what are the most dangerous type of drugs that people are taking that can cause injuries to the brain?
22: Yeah, I mean, it's anything that could cause an overdose, right? So fentanyl being the most likely culprit.

0: and that is the government's fault. This lies solely with the government at the end of the day, because they didn't make the investments that were needed in the voluntary treatment. They didn't make sure that people had access to the supports that they needed to be able to handle their mental illness, or to be able to handle their addiction, or to be able to handle both. And so now we've got this entire other concurrent crisis going on with people that are permanently brain injured. And unfortunately, it's not like having schizophrenia or bipolar. There isn't something that can be done. This is permanent. So that's the really terrifying part, is the longer we wait, we're going to have hundreds and thousands more British Columbians that are going to end up in that position, and still no way to actually give them some dignity in their lives. Like, at this point, we need facilities that are able to care for people for the rest of their lives, because they will have no ability to care for themselves.
1: Do you think we need larger facilities? Like, people often say to me, why did we shut down Riverview Hospital? Do you think it was a mistake to shut down a facility of that scale? And do we need something like that again? Or can this be, or can we do this with a series of smaller facilities?
0: Yes, it was a mistake, but I do believe that the path forward is actually going to be looking at smaller, more residential type facilities. I think that you're going to have a better standard of care. I think that you're going to build a better community amongst people. It'll feel less institutionalized, and I understand why people are concerned about the concept of institutionalization. I get that. So I think that the solution is actually to look at doing smaller residential style treatment facilities and long-term living situations for people that are struggling with mental illness and brain injury, particularly because this is something that has spread across the entire province, and it's not reasonable, nor is it fair to expect somebody from my town in Kitimat to have to go down to a place in Surrey when their family can't visit them easily. So I think that that is actually the solution we need to look at. And another piece of this is the fact that still nothing has been announced for Vancouver. And that is the epicenter of this crisis. And so we need to be looking at a way that we can spread this out more regionally. It's just the reality of our geography in this province. And it's something that this government fails to recognize. They don't see the need to spread these services out amongst communities, particularly rural communities that have been left out of that equation.
1: BC Conservative MLA Claire Ratté is my guest. Claire is the official opposition critic for mental health and addictions, talking about the mandatory secure and voluntary care beds announced by the BC government. Is it too little, too late? I think it's quite clear it's not adequate, the response. What about the rights versus treatment, Claire? Let me ask you about that, because critics will argue that involuntary care, mandatory care, takes away a person's freedom. How do you balance individual rights and the need to help people who may be unable to help themselves?
0: I think that as a society, we understand that there's a balance there. It's the same reason that we have prisons. Most people that go to prison don't want to be there, but they've done something that has caused them to not have that ability to make that decision for themselves. You know, even if we just focus solely on people who had significant serious brain injuries and no ability to care for themselves anymore, serious, significant mental illness, no ability to care for themselves anymore, and people that are involved in these random stranger attacks and things like that that we're seeing that are kind of an offshoot of this crisis. Even if we just focused on those people, that I think most of society could agree would probably be people that would be good candidates for that, we'd keep ourselves very busy for a number of years. So I think that we need to focus on those most serious and significant cases, and at the same time be ramping up availability for voluntary treatment for people that could make that decision for themselves, and just change the narrative. I mean, this government has been so hell-bent on not discouraging drug use, on normalizing it. Change that narrative. Make sure that people understand that their actions have consequences. Still provide them a hand up. Don't just keep them in the same space. And that's the problem with the current harm reduction approach. It's not that there's anything inherently wrong with harm reduction. It's that if you're just going to continue to keep people in the same place where you met them, instead of lifting them up and getting them to another level, what's the point? You're just keeping people alive so they can suffer and have no dignity in their lives. It makes no sense.
1: Claire, final question for you. How would a conservative government do this differently? If your party was in charge here, what would be the first thing that would change?
0: Well, like I said, I think that certainly is the biggest focus right now. We have to deal with these incredibly high-risk cases. So whether that's looking at another facility like Riverview, or, as I would prefer, looking at smaller, more residential-type facilities, I think we need to look at making sure that those are being cared for, but also ramping up voluntary treatment access, making sure that the government is actually fully funding the cost of those publicly funded treatment beds so that they're not prioritizing private pay clients. So that

0: everybody can access this. It's supposed to be healthcare. We're supposed to have universal healthcare. So making sure that everybody that wants a space in a treatment bed is going to receive it. And then making sure that we're actually following through with the after. Make sure that people get skills training and job training so they can go back to work. The number one reason that people will stay clean and stay on that path is having a sense of purpose. We need to get people back to work. We need to get them healthy again. And there is a path there. This government just does not have the political will to do it.
1: Thank you for your time and your thoughts today. I appreciate it.
0: No problem. Thank you for having me.
1: You're welcome. Thank you. Claire Ratté there, BC Conservative MLA, the official opposition critic for mental health. What do you think about what she had to say? Let me know today. Mike at cknw.com. Final break on the show. Lots more coming up on the other side, including today's giveaway. This has been a popular one this week. Once again, I got a 4-pack of tickets to see the Vancouver Bandits. August 2nd, Langley Event Center. It's the final home game of the regular Canadian Elite Basketball League season. It is also Fan Appreciation Night, so this is a great night to go to the basketball game. Would you like to go? August 2nd, Langley Event Center, 4 tickets up for grabs, 604-280-9898 is the number to call me. 604-280-9898. We'll play our game and give away the tickets next.
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1: All right, let's give away these tickets to the basketball game here. I got four tickets to see the Vancouver Bandits August 2nd, Langley Event Center. It's the final home game of their regular season in the Canadian Elite Basketball League. It is also Fan Appreciation Night, so that's a great night to go see the game. I got Enrico on the line in Burnaby. Hey, Enrico.
20: Hey, how are you?
1: I'm good. Are you a basketball fan?
20: Not really.
1: Well, that's okay.
20: I watch NBA, but not really.
1: Okay, I'm going to go on to the next caller here. You're disqualified. No, I'm just kidding. I'll still give you a shot at it here. Okay, here's the way this works, Enrico. I am thinking of a number now from 1 to 5. Okay, from 1 to 5. So you've got to read my mind. Now, it's always the toughest. The guy has got to go first, okay? Because yeah. you got a 20% crack at it here. What number am I thinking of? 1 to 5.
20: 3.
1: No, I'm sorry. That's not correct. We move on. He wasn't a basketball fan anyway, so no, that's not a big deal. Annette in Port Coquitlam. Hi, Annette.
21: Hello.
1: Okay, the tickets are still up for grabs. I'm thinking of a number 1 to 5. It is not number 3. That was wrong. What's your guess?
21: Well, my basketball uniform in high school was 5.
1: Okay, well, that's not a bad way to, you know, go with that hunch, but I'm sorry, that's not correct. Ash in Surrey. Hi, Ash.
22: Oh, hey.
1: Okay, Ash, you still got a shot at it here, man. There's three choices left. It's either 1, 2...
22: I already
1: two...
22: had my mind set. It's number 4 for sure.
1: I got to tell you for sure that you're wrong. Anna in Coquitlam. Hi, Anna.
23: Hi, how are you?
1: I'm good, Anna. Let's see if we can make your day here. It's a 50-50 shot. Everybody's been wrong so far. There's only two choices left, 1 or 2. What's your guess?
23: I'm going number 1.
1: No, I'm afraid that is not correct. Oh, my goodness. We go right down to the wire. Milfred and Langley. Hi, Milfred. It's going good. You're the lucky guy today because there's only one choice left. The only number people haven't guessed is number 2. Is that your guess?
24: I'll guess number 2.
25: Woo-hoo! That's right.
1: Okay, good choice. If you had guessed another number, I don't know what we would have done there. You're the winner.
24: Perfect. Perfect.
1: Yeah, for sure. You've got four tickets to see the Vancouver Bandits on August 2nd, Langley Event Center. So circle that in your calendar. I hope you have a great time.
24: I will.
1: Okay, good. All right, that's Milfred and Langley. Milfred, please stay on the line, and we'll get your tickets to you. He doesn't have to go far. He lives in Langley. Vancouver Bandits, August 2nd, Langley Event Center, final home game of the season. It's Fan Appreciation Night. 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All right, right now, time for the mic drop.
26: Mic drop. Can't stop the mic
27: drop. We got it. Did you hear that?
26: Wow. I don't believe it.
28: You can say that again.
29: Why do you say that?
30: Don't say something you'll regret later.
1: All right. Today's mic drop is Vancouver Park Board Commissioner Tom Digby. And we talked about the future of the Park Board. Now, remember, Vancouver Mayor Ken Sim spent years saying he was going to shut down, get rid of that elected Vancouver Park Board. He's now flip-flopped on that, saying it was too difficult to do it. The provincial government wouldn't cooperate, so now they're going to run candidates for the Park Board instead. So we talked about the Vancouver Park Board, whether it is worth having. No other city, very few have an elected Park Board. Isn't it just a waste of money? Why do we even have it in the first place? He tried to defend the Park Board. Let's listen.
0: Stanley Park Train, we found an alternative, right? We did Harry Potter last year, and it was hugely successful on the ground for that. And it was a replacement. We're going to have, my understanding is we're going to have a better replacement for the Stanley Park Train. Where
1: the Harry Potter attraction, isn't that the one that you guys apologized for running in the first place, and now you're bragging about it?
0: We ran it, Mike. We operated it. We did have to apologize to one of our very committed groups. We're open to everyone in our park system, and if some anti-Irish thing had come along or something, we would be apologizing to the Irish people. It's just like the parks, your parks, you pay for it. We want you to feel welcome, and that's why we apologize. But anyways, that's all in ancient history.
1: Okay. That's Tom Digby, Vancouver Park Board Commissioner there. When I was asking him to justify the park board, he started bragging about the Harry Potter show in Stanley Park. Remember that? That's the one that they approved, and then they apologized for doing it after a backlash, of course, over J.K. Rowling's views on transgender issues. So they apologized that they shouldn't have done it, then they went ahead with it anyway. So he apologized for it. Now he's bragging about it. You can hear that whole interview in the podcast, by the way. The Mike Smith Show podcast, it's updated every day after every show. Robin Gill's show is coming right up. Hi, Robin.
2: Hi, Smitty. We are going to be talking about a rezoning application before Vancouver City Hall to look at putting up a 21-story hotel in Mount Pleasant. But a group of residents is trying to block it. I'm not sure if this is the right neighborhood for a hotel. I feel like it's a neighborhood.
1: Okay.
2: I don't know.
1: Interesting. Are they concerned about the height of it?
2: Yeah, 21 stories, yeah. And it's going to be multi-use, so it's, there might be spaces for nomadic people, nomads work from wherever they work from, that kind of scenario. We're also going to look at Vancouver City Council looking at ways to reduce the cost of building new housing, and one of the proposals that they're putting forward is sparking concern in the arts community. Get this. They're apparently recommending eliminating public art requirements for private developers so that they no longer have to install public art or contribute to the city's public art program.
1: Thank you, Robin. Looking forward to it.
2: You bet.
1: That's Robin Gill in for Jill Bennett coming right up. That's it for me today. Thanks to Tim French and Corey Latondra today. This is Mike Smith. Let's talk again tomorrow.
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17: From the National Newsroom of the Canadian Press, I'm Lisa Laporte. U.S. President Donald Trump is threatening to increase tariffs on Canada due to smoke from wildfires in Ontario blanketing parts of the United States.
18: Trump says in a social media post that he's holding Canada responsible for not properly maintaining forested areas. He says he'll call Prime Minister Mark Carney to discuss the issue. Trump says Canada's forest management is leaving the U.S. with unnecessary pollution and poor air quality that he says is, quote, totally unacceptable. Wildfires are ripping through northwestern Ontario, forcing residents in several First Nations communities to evacuate. One remote community has been destroyed, with residents forced to flee in small boats. Kelly Malone, The Canadian Press, Washington.
17: Leaders of Ontario's Collins First Nations say their community has been left behind after a wildfire destroyed the remote settlement and forced residents to flee by boat. The community says it struggled to access federal support because it's still seeking official recognition under the Indian Act despite decades of lobbying. Two people are dead in northern Saskatchewan after a bear attacked in the area of McTavish Lake. This comes after a contractor at a uranium exploration camp in the northern part of the province was killed in an attack 2 months ago. Federal officials say there have been no outbreaks of the diarrhea-causing parasite Cyclospora in Canada.
11: Iceberg lettuce from Mexico, served at Taco Bell restaurants in five U.S. states, has been identified as a source of the outbreak. Canadian officials say the lettuce implicated in the American outbreak has not been distributed in Canada. The Canadian Food Inspection Agency says it's monitoring the U.S. situation and is in contact with the U.S. Food and Drug Administration. The Public Health Agency of Canada says it's not investigating any outbreaks here, but there is typically an increase in Cyclospora infections in the spring and summer linked to imported fruits and vegetables. Jason White, The Canadian Press.
17: And Irish actress Brenda Fricker has died.
19: Brenda Fricker was the first Irish woman to win an Academy Award, with the Best Supporting Actress Oscar playing a determined mother opposite Daniel Day-Lewis in the 1989 movie My Left Foot.
20: I have to go away, Christy. To hospital. Don't worry, Sheila's going to look after you when I'm gone.
19: Her agent says she died Thursday night in Dublin after a period of ill health. Fricker appeared in more than 90 films and TV shows and was probably best known to American audiences as the Pigeon Lady, a homeless woman who befriends Macaulay Culkin's character in Central Park in Home Alone 2.
21: Kevin! Merry Christmas!
19: Ireland's Deputy Prime Minister Simon Harris says the country has lost a national treasure. Brenda Fricker died at age 81. I'm Jennifer King.
17: This is the Canadian Press. In sports, the Chicago White Sox extended their win streak to 4 after beating the Toronto Blue Jays 12-4 in the major leagues. The Calgary Stampeders host the Montreal Alouettes tomorrow in a rematch last week's game that the Als won 37-30 in Montreal. Calgary's 166 points scored over its last four games are the most since 2016, but the Stampeders went 2-2 in that span. Calgary receiver Jalen Philpott says the Stamps have to be ready for another high-scoring game.
22: In the past, you know, it used to be score 30 points and it gives you a great chance to win. We've done that pretty much every game, so it just means we got to do more.
17: Jalen's twin brother Tyson scored a first quarter touchdown and totaled 132 receiving yards for the Alouettes last week. And in WNBA action, the Atlanta Dream beat the Toronto Tempo 111-92. From the Canadian Press, I'm Lisa Laporte.
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24: I really, really want to believe. There are trillions of galaxies in the observable universe, each containing billions of stars. There's got to be something out there. We can't be alone. Wait, hang on. We need some appropriate music. Okay, that'll work. Where was I? Oh, yeah. Organisms floating in the acid clouds of Venus. Remains of bacteria in the Martian soil. Creatures swimming in the vast oceans below the ice of Europa. Something lurking in the methane lakes of Titan. And that's just the start. Roswell. The wow signal. Fast radio bursts. The possibility of a Dyson sphere around Tabby's star. Hints of something on the hydrogen line frequency of 1.424057551777 gigahertz. And now both NASA and the U.S. government have admitted that they don't know what's going on with these strange objects that have been buzzing the planet. Our culture has absorbed these mysteries and possibilities, and our music reflects that. This is UFOs, UAPs, aliens, and rock.
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0: That's Babes in Toyland covering what they may have thought was a Carpenter song, but can actually be traced back to a mysterious Canadian band called Klaatu in 1976 that some people believed to be a secretly reconstituted version of the Beatles. Nope, just some dudes from Toronto. Welcome again, I'm Alan Cross, and it's time we faced the truth. A lot of rock, and I mean a hell of a lot, has been inspired by the possibility of extraterrestrial life. Themes of aliens and unidentified aerial objects are everywhere. This isn't my imagination. What are these songs trying to tell us? Are artists being influenced by minds from outside our time and space and dimension? The idea of extraterrestrial visitations can be traced back to ancient times. For example, what the hell is the biblical prophet Ezekiel talking about with his vision of the Merkaba, a giant wheeled chariot in the sky? There are many ancient Roman accounts of things in the sky that speak of phantom ships way up there. If you're an art scholar, there are paintings from the 1400s that seem to show UFOs. Look at Madonna with St. Giovanni, or The Miracle of Snow by Masolino di Panicale. By the time we get to the 1800s, there are reports of strange airships, peculiar visitors who speak in an unknown language, and strange metals recovered from crashed vehicles. By the late 1940s, UFO sightings were commonplace. There were 800 alone in 1947, including the infamous UFO crash in Roswell, New Mexico. Then came all the alien movies. And then the songs started coming. As far as I can tell, the first ever UFO-themed song was by jazz singer Ella Fitzgerald in 1951.
1: Two little men in a flying saucer flew down to Earth one day. Look to left and right of it.
0: In 1957, we heard from Billy Joe Furay with Flying Saucer Rock and Roll.

0: came down to Earth.
1: Since the 1960s, songs about space, UFOs, and aliens have been very common thanks to artists like Pink Floyd and Yes, who were into a type of space rock. And even Elton John, Foreigner, and Neil Young got into it. The Byrds had a hit with Mr. Spaceman in 1966. Reg Presley, the leader of the Troggs, remember the song Wild Thing? Was such a devoted UFO investigator that he hosted an English TV program on the subject called Reg Presley's UFO Show. He apparently invested some of his royalties into investigating crop circles, and he eventually wrote a book called Wild Things They Don't Tell Us, which was about UFOs, of course. At precisely 9 p.m. on August 23rd, 1974, John Lennon reported seeing some kind of strange craft above the Dakota apartment in New York City. It was, quote, a thing with ordinary electrical light bulbs flashing on and off round the bottom, one non-blinking red light on top, about 100 feet away and hovering above an adjacent building. There was a row or circle of lights that traced the rim of the aircraft. And if you go back to the song Nobody Told Me, which appears on his posthumous Milk and Honey album, it references that particular experience from 1974. And Elvis was big into UFOs. His father, Vernon, reportedly spotted a UFO at 2 a.m. on the day Elvis was born. According to a person close to him, okay, it was his hairdresser and spiritual advisor, Elvis believed that aliens began sharing telepathic visions with him when he was just 8 years old. One of those messages showed him as old, wearing a white jumpsuit with rhinestones. He claimed to have seen UFOs above Graceland and while driving out in the desert. Okay, this is where we're going. And what I'd like to do is look at some artists who really want to believe, or at least profess to. And for a starting point, let's go with David Bowie and his alien alter ego, Ziggy Stardust. Bowie stumbled upon the character after a series of failed attempts to come up with an image that would get him noticed. After having what was branded initially as a novelty hit with his 1969 release Space Oddity, Bowie began to turn his attention from Earth orbit to the stars. Adapting some costuming ideas and glitter dust used by some of Andy Warhol's avant-garde theater crew, Bowie capped off his new look with a strange, striking orange puffball haircut, a creation of a London hairstylist named Susie. His wife Angie had become taken with a picture she had seen in Vogue magazine. Bowie's Spaceman became one of the most influential characters music has ever seen. Ziggy introduced a new sense of drama and theater into rock, and a new way of promoting and marketing music. Ziggy lasted only a year on Earth. He made his stage debut on July 8, 1972, and was retired forever on July 3, 1973. Bowie kept all the costumes, stored at a vault somewhere in Switzerland. Some of them were put on display as part of his David Bowie Is Museum exhibit. Bowie remained fascinated with extraterrestrials for some time after his Ziggy phase. Although his music moved on to different subjects, Bowie was always watching the skies for something. But then again, it might have just been the drugs. He eventually laughed about it, but there were times in the cocaine haze of the mid-1970s when Bowie really believed he was under surveillance by aliens. For example, between dates on the Diamond Dogs tour in 1974, he'd sweep the sky with a telescope that he took on tour with him in hopes of communicating with these masters of the universe. He was constantly sending his personal assistant out to buy books on UFOs. And when he was offered the role as the mysterious and doomed Thomas Jerome Newton, the alien in the movie The Man Who Fell to Earth in 1975, he jumped at the chance. He kept all the costumes from that project, too. And if you had followed Bowie for the rest of his life, you'll know that he maintained a fascination with the extraterrestrial and the alien.

Around the same time Bowie was doing his Ziggy thing, a 5-year-old boy named Charles was out playing in his yard with his brother in Alliance, Nebraska. Suddenly, something appeared in the skies above them and flew past. It was not an airplane. And years later, he remembered what happened. A big silver rocket, silent, slow, no marking, low to the ground, not very high up. It was moving very slowly over the house. This wasn't all that unusual for the family. Charles's mother remembers seeing a UFO in 1965 when Charles was a baby. She was with several cousins, and I quote, "There was a flying saucer floating above the house for half an hour, and everyone just stood there and watched it. It was hovering. Then the state police came and chased it, but they couldn't catch up with it. My mother's weird, but she's not that weird. She's got no reason to make this stuff up." Charles became fascinated with space. In 1986, when he was a student at the University of Massachusetts, he had made plans to fly to New Zealand so he could get a good look at Halley's Comet. He never made the trip, and instead decided to inform a band. He changed his name to Black Francis and called his new group the Pixies. And if you know the Pixies' music and any of the solo material Charles released under the name Frank Black, you'll know that there's a whole lot of sci-fi in what was going on. I quote Black Francis. "We tried to elevate the sci-fi thing, make it more opera, more of a serious rock thing. We want UFOs to be an acceptable topic. They're romantic." He also says he's quite experienced with UAPs, the current name for UFOs, which stands for Unidentified Anomalous Phenomena. "I've actually had quite a few of them, mostly when I was younger. A couple of them are fairly dramatic. That gave me a little bit of license. The culture of all that in the 1980s and the 90s, it was all still pre-internet. You had to really strange AM radio programs that were on late at night out of Las Vegas. I used to go to so-called UFO conventions, these free-form gatherings of very small people that were very caught up in whatever it was that they were caught up in, with outfits and songs and guitar sometimes. Some of them were snake oil people that were selling crap, but a lot of them believed in whatever they were believing in. And there are definitely people that were really off, maybe mentally imbalanced even, all gathered together in a convention center at an airport. I really enjoyed dabbling in that culture a little bit." Here's a Pixies UFO track from their Bossa Nova album. It's called The Happening, which was inspired by one of those radio shows that covered UFO sightings.

0: 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More on the connection between UFOs, UAPs, aliens, and music coming up.
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0: Earlier, I mentioned the Roswell incident. To get everybody up to speed, here's an executive summary. In 1947, it seemed that everybody was spotting UFOs. Like I said, there were 800 sightings in the United States alone that year. In early July, a rancher named Mark Barzel was out for a ride on his horse. Strange metal debris was scattered all over one of his pastures. He didn't think much of it. But the following Saturday, this would be July the 5th, 1947, he went into town for a few beers. When he explained what he'd found, his buddy said, "Hey, haven't you heard about them flying saucers? Sounds like this could be one of them." Brazell gathered up some of the debris and took it to the sheriff's office, which then contacted the local military. And within hours, personnel at the nearby army base at Roswell, New Mexico, were involved, and they were crawling all over his pasture. On July 8th, the press officer at Roswell Army Airfield issued a release that a flying disc had been recovered. That release was quickly retracted, but not before it caused a media sensation. Eventually, though, the whole thing just kind of died out. "It was just a weather balloon," said the military. Okay, fine. But starting in 1978, ufologists resurrected the tale with a series of newspaper articles, books, TV shows, and movies. And so the legend of Roswell began, 30 years after the incident. The cover-up has been one of the most enduring UFO conspiracy theories of all time. The military has always denied anything strange was found on that day in 1947, and that includes recovered alien bodies. No such thing. A definitive report on the incident was released in 1997, 50 years after it all happened, but that has not dampened any interest at all. Instead, Roswell has become fixed in popular culture. Which brings us to the Foo Fighters. If you check any Foo Fighters release, you'll see that the name of Dave Grohl's record label is Roswell Recordings. The first album featured a suspicious-looking ray gun on the cover. And then there's the name Foo Fighters. Here is the official story. Toward the end of World War II, the U.S. Air Force had special squadrons patrolling the skies over Germany. Every once in a while, they would run into a strange aerial phenomenon over Alsace-Lorraine and the Rhine Valley. Some thought that they were flying saucers. Others believed that the highly maneuverable balls of light were a new type of German weapon. The pilots in this squadron became known as Foo Fighters, after the French word feu, which means fire. Pilots who reported encounters with Foos were ridiculed by their fellow flyers and their commanding officers. But there was still concern about what was going on up there. As a result, the story of the Foo Fighters, the World War II kind, was declared top secret for a while.

Now, Dave Grohl says that if he had to do it all over again, he would come up with another name for his band. It wasn't long before he got tired of telling the same story over and over again. And I quote, "Every time we get together to do an interview or every time we read a feature on the band, it was more to do with UFOs and science fiction than music. I'm a big sci-fi bug. I'm a UFO buff. So people suppose I'm obsessed with outer space, which I'm just not. I love reading about it. I love science fiction movies. But I don't pray to the alien god in my pyramid temple." In response to all this, Dave wrote a song called Enough Space on the Color and the Shape album. So please don't ask him about it anymore. Here are a few other artists who claim to have had some kind of close encounter. Lemmy of Motorhead. In 1966, he was playing in a band called the Rockin' Vickers, and he reported this. "This thing came over the horizon and stopped dead in the middle of the sky. Then it went from a standstill to top speed immediately. We don't even have aircraft to do that now, never mind then." So that was pretty eye-opening for me. Keith Richards of the Rolling Stones. In 1968, he was absolutely convinced that UFOs were using his estate in West Sussex landing zone. "I've seen a few, but nothing that any of the ministries would believe. I believe they exist. Plenty of people have seen them. They're tied up with a lot of things, like the dawn of man, for example. It's not just a matter of people spotting a flying saucer. I'm not an expert. I'm still trying to understand what's going on." And Jimi Hendrix was a believer. He claimed that as a kid, he and his brother Leon saw something weird from their bedroom window. If you dig into the meaning of the song Purple Haze, it might have at least some passing reverence to what he saw that night. I think this calls for more Bowie.

I have more rock stars who believe in UFOs. Mick Jagger. In 1968, he was on a camping trip to Glastonbury when he saw a cigar-shaped ship in the sky. A year later, he saw a similar craft, and that prompted him to install a UFO detector in his house. Okay, so what was that? Well, some kind of detector of electromagnetic waves. He said it would regularly go off, but only when he wasn't home. Post Malone says that he's seen UFOs twice. Machine Gun Kelly saw some kind of red orb over a lake in California. Sun Ra, the wild avant-garde jazz futurist, had several chats with aliens, all of whom wanted him to accompany them somewhere to help the teenagers of a distant planet. But he turned them down, saying that he wasn't interested. And Sammy Hagar says he was abducted when he was 18. This was 1967, and I quote, "I'm in bed, and all of a sudden I see in my head, I feel that there's two aliens in a ship, and I could see that they had something plugged into me." So, Sammy got probed. And this will come as no surprise to anyone who is a fan of Muse. Matt Bellamy is not only a student of cosmology and conspiracies, he's a believer in aliens. He also believes that he might have been abducted himself, probably by those damn grays that are always probing. One night after a recording session, Matt was driving home when he saw a flashing light in the woods at about 1 in the morning and decided to check it out. The next thing he remembers is waking up alone at home. Now, he does admit that some recreational substances were consumed that night, and what he saw was probably a helicopter, but he still believes.

0: We are f-ing done. And we haven't even touched on two guys who have taken their UFO obsessions to the next level. Hang on.
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0: It's not just rock stars who believe in UFOs. Grimes, Doja Cat, and Demi Lovato are on board. The English singer Sheryl Crow is pretty sure our planet is populated by volunteers who arrive from space. Robbie Williams, one of the biggest pop stars ever produced by the UK, is so convinced that aliens exist that he made a documentary on the subject. Which brings us to Sean Ryder of the Happy Mondays. He claims to have had multiple encounters with flying saucers. I don't go looking for aliens, he says. They find me. When he was 15, he and a buddy were walking to the bus stop. We just saw these things zigzagging about. And that was the beginning of a lifelong obsession with all things extraterrestrial and also multiple observations of UAPs right from his backyard. During a break with the Mondays, Sean made a TV series on the subject.
4: I'm Sean Ryder. As a 15-year-old lad in Salford, long before my hell-raising antics in the Happy Mondays, I saw a ball of light whizzing about in the night sky as I stood at a bus stop. I knew then and then I'd seen a UFO. Ever since, I've been obsessed with all things extraterrestrial. I've always wanted to understand what I saw that day. And in this series, I'm going to do just that. My mission is to seek out those at the forefront of UFO research and through them try to discover how other people deal with this most mysterious phenomenon. I'll be meeting the top dogs of ufology, from generals and scientists to the abductees themselves, to hear what they have to say and to separate fact from fiction.
5: And that's clear as daylight, that.
6: Well, it is. This is one of the strangest, mysterious things that I've ever seen.

Sean Ryder is very committed when it comes to his beliefs in UFOs and aliens. But out of all the people we've talked about, no one has gone deeper into the subject than Tom DeLonge of Blink 182. He is a genuine, serious UFO researcher. His fascination began in junior high. He was a difficult, rebellious kid who got into a lot of trouble. The last thing he wanted when he grew up was to be stuck in a boring 9-to-5 job. Then he saw Star Wars, and then Close Encounters. And that got him thinking about what might be out there. He started reading and researching as much as he could. UFOs were great, but he also got into theories of paranormal activity. When Blink 182 came together and he started making some money, his very first royalty check went to buying a personal computer, which he immediately put to work looking for more information on aliens. He was known for spending long hours on the tour bus looking out the window, hoping to spot something strange in the sky. He claims to have spent a night in the desert where he saw things zipping and zigzagging across the stars. If he had a chance, he'd organize a Bigfoot search party. Tom accumulated dozens and dozens and dozens of books and videotapes. The best ones featured military types revealing the strange things they saw and what they knew. His obsession was so great, it is said that his relationship with the other two guys in the band got pretty strained simply because he was always pursuing theories and conspiracies. In 2011, he founded Strange Times, a website devoted to the topic. He wrote a children's book called The Lonely Astronaut on Christmas Eve. While separated from the band, he co-wrote a number of novels and nonfiction books called Secret Machines. That led to a History Channel series called Unidentified, Inside America's UFO Investigation. Also during his time away from the band, he founded the To the Space Academy of Arts and Sciences, a company with both an entertainment division and another seriously devoted to aerospace, UAPs, and technological research into theories like zero-point energy as a method of propulsion. This is no minor undertaking. To the Stars is staffed with academics, engineers, NASA scientists, ex-government officials, and at least one former member of the CIA. The Academy has also been relentless in demanding government institutions be more accountable and transparent when it comes to what they know. One of the company's initiatives is the Acquisition and Data Analysis of Materials Research Project, which is devoted to examining alleged exotic alien materials recovered from crashed UFOs. They say they've got some. And in October 2023, a movie called Monsters of California was released. This was Tom's full-length directorial debut about a couple of kids who get sucked into a situation involving a missing father, some paranormal activities, and the military. These days, Tom is pretty excited given that the U.S. government and NASA have acknowledged that UAPs exist and that they don't know what they are. Tom took to wearing a t-shirt for Blink shows that reads, "Tom was right." Then there's this song. Tom has this to say. "As a hobby, all I ever do is read books and study material on UFOs and government conspiracies. So I wrote a song about a guy talking about aliens as though he's had a weird experience, but nobody believes him. They think he's full of crap. But he's directing his angst towards the government because the government knows there's something going on. I think it's just a cool song coming from that point of view." And here it is.

0: Aliens exist, says Tom DeLonge. Aliens exist. Back in a moment.
1: You say you can't imagine your child being diagnosed with cancer, but you can. 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
0: Here is a final list of rock stars who believe in aliens and UFOs. Billy Bragg will spend hours talking about the subject. His wife used to study crop circles, and she claims to have seen a UFO making one. Jay Maskus of Dinosaur Jr. won't talk about his experiences, but he's dropped hints that he may have been abducted and probed at least once. And Perry Farrell of Jane's Addiction and Porno for Pyros is completely on board with all this. He's also into crop circles and believes that aliens live among us, so they can research our behavior. They might be time travelers, he says. Perry once organized a music festival called Enit. In addition to all the live performances from all these different bands, part of its purpose was to draw in these alien visitors. But as far as we know, they did not show up. If you want more ongoing history, you can choose from hundreds of podcasts that are available for download. All the podcast platforms have them. Take as many as you want. I'm also lurking around Facebook and X and Instagram, Threads, or whatever social media seems to be the relevant thing at the moment. There's my website, ajournalofmusicalthings.com, which is music, news, and information added to it every day. And you should also get my free daily newsletter so you don't miss a thing. Send email to alan@alancross.ca, especially if you have any close encounters to share. And finally, there's my other podcast, which is a little different. It's called Uncharted, Music and Mayhem in the Music Industry, which talks about true crime and music. That's also available everywhere. Technical production for all this is by Rob Johnston. We'll talk to you next time. And remember, keep watching the skies. I'm Alan Cross.
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0: Yeah, that one gives me a headache. Hi there, it's Drex, covering for Ben. I'm from the Edge Radio Network, and we got a bunch of stuff to get through. When you guys go on vacation, do you post pictures in the moment on social media? You know, maybe go to Mexico with the family, maybe go to Dominican or something like that. And you're like, oh, let's post some family photos. Well, there's some research and some information released by Allstate, which is just, they're a big insurance seller here in Canada. And they say that there is a strong correlation between social media use while on vacation and home break-ins. Yeah. I mean, when I go on vacation, I'll tell the people around me that I'm going on vacation, but I ain't going to be posting pictures from my vacation until I get back. And this makes sense, too. There may be online lurkers, and they're saying there could be a correlation that, there might actually be someone watching what you're doing online waiting for you to go away. And I don't think most of us even think about this. I don't think it's front of mind for the vast majority of us. Because I remember when I was a kid in the 80s, like if you went away on a family holiday, the only pictures you would see of the family holiday was the family slideshow about 3 or 4 weeks later. That's if you did a slideshow. Maybe you had a disposable camera. Because everything's immediate now with social media. You pull it out, post something, you get reaction to it. But it makes sense. If people on the internet can see that your entire family is away on a vacation and they know where you live and they know that you got a PlayStation 5 and they really want the PlayStation 5, they may go and take it. All right, Danny Vaughn is producing the show for us today. Now, Danny, when you go on vacation, do you post pictures of your family or do you just leave it out? Don't even do it.
1: I love that you think someone who works in radio
0: goes on vacation. Sorry. I'm so sorry.
1: Yeah, that hurts.
0: So when you have a staycation then, what?
1: No, I would never share stuff like that online. But the thing is, Drex, it goes further than that. When some people post so much on social media that you can see the layout of their house. You can see what their back door looks like.
0: Yeah,
1: I can see what's
0: in the yard. I can see what grill I could steal. I could see if they got a 70-inch Samsung television that also would fit in the back of my car pretty easily. Kind of nuts, huh?
1: Which window would be the best one to access? And are there shrubs? There's so much someone can, you know, decipher just by watching some videos that people willingly post.
0: You're right in saying that too, because all they need to see is one video of you standing in front of maybe some breaker boards at the front of the house. They may see an alarm pad and go, yeah, maybe that's not the house to break into.
1: Exactly. Or the Doberman Pinscher or something.
0: And, yeah.
1: Yeah.
0: It's just wild that we're absolutely and abundantly aware that that is a danger. Yeah, I think we all know in the back of our head, going, well, if it looks like I'm going to be away on holidays, do I put that on social media? Because yeah, people do. Opportunistic SOBs do lurk on the internet, don't they?
1: Absolutely. But, you know, you also get people who are always saying, you know, they're demanding privacy and their rights and all that. And then they're like, here's what I'm eating for dinner every day. And here's, you know, just posting everything, sharing everything online.
0: What do you post? So, what do you post on your social media, if anything?
1: I don't.
0: You don't?
1: I use it for work purposes, for chasing guests. But no, I don't share that stuff.
0: So boring. Gosh. Joy G, what do you post on the internet? Do you post any pictures of your girlfriend, food you make? Because you're a chef as well.
2: Yes, sometimes.
0: What do you post on the internet?
2: I post, as you said, the food photos.
0: Yeah.
2: And if I go out for a hike or something, maybe nature photos.
0: Careful, they'll know you're away from the house and they'll break in.
2: But that's just 5 minutes from my house.
0: Yeah, I know. That's all it takes is 5 minutes. You think, what? 5 minutes.
2: And sunset places photos too.
0: Yeah. We got to stop doing this. I think we're just going to stop doing it. At the end of the day, do you really care about someone else's trip to a foreign country? Do you really care about someone's weekend camping trip? The answer is probably deep down, no, you don't. See, those people that are posting think you might care. Maybe they're just looking for clicks. But yeah, That's an astounding piece of research. Not really. I think it just needs to be common sense at this point. I hope people learn about this, but they'll automatically see an insurance agency doing research going, oh, this is just a ploy to get media coverage. Oh, and it worked because I'm talking about it. So just think twice before you go on vacation. Oh, I'm going to France for a month. Don't put that on the internet. No one needs to know that you're doing that. Here's the other thing that people tend to do as well. Danny, I don't know whether you've ever seen anyone do this, but when people post pictures of their kids on social media, just the strangest thing. Why are you doing that?
1: Yeah, well, and the thing is, they'll do first day of school and their kid is holding like a sign that says, this is the school I attend. This is the grade that I'm in.
0: Yeah, this is what I look like. This is what I'm wearing.
1: Don't do any of that sort of stuff.
0: Send
1: that to grandma, send that to the aunts and uncles, but you don't be posting. There's no need. You don't need to post that online. Edit it.
0: Do you think I know that some parents like to put smiley faces over their kids. Like, why bother? Why bother posting it if you're going to put smiley faces over? Do you think that, I've lost my train of thought here. I was going to ask you a question about what I thought about parents doing that sort of stuff. I figured it out. Do you think that some parents are only posting their kids because they want the publicity for themselves? They want the clicks? Are they that thirsty for attention that they'll use their kids to get it?
1: Could be. I don't know. I mean, a lot of kids don't necessarily love having their pictures taken. And after a certain age, they definitely don't want their pictures taken. I don't know. Stick to the cat pics and the dog pics and that sort of thing.
0: All right, this is good advice from Danny Vaughn here, producer of the Ben Mulrooney Show today. Stick to the cat and dog and food pictures.
1: There you go. Well, I don't know if we need the food pictures to be honest.
0: No. Come on. Just you know, be calm about this. We don't have to do a full deletion of social media. I'm okay with the food pictures, especially if you've made it yourself.
1: So here's the thing. If you really need to share your vacation pics with everyone, maybe hold off until you're back from vacation. Make it known that you're back so no one's going to be thinking about breaking in, and then share the pictures.
0: See, take the advice from Danny Vaughn. It's that easy. Or just do what they did in the 80s. And look, I would love to have a slideshow. I didn't even know if you can even buy a slide projector anymore. I'm sure if you went on Facebook Marketplace, you could probably find one used. But you can take photos on your regular film camera, then go have those turned into slides. My parents used to love doing that.
1: And did people enjoy watching it?
0: Well, it was only because our parents, the once or twice would go away without us. And I was quite young. I think we stayed with our grandparents, so I can't remember if I was actually even entertained because it's not my vacation, so I don't care. Stop posting your vacation. I don't care that you went to Mexico for a week and sat on a white sandy beach and had a blue drink. I literally don't care. Good for you, though. You need the downtime, the rest, relaxation. You deserve all of it. But I don't deserve to have to see it on the internet. Then again, that's on me, on going on the internet. I can choose not to go on the internet at any time. Danny, you were going to say?
1: I just think taking all those pictures, posting them all, like that is a lot of work.
0: Yeah.
1: That I don't know if I necessarily want to endeavor to do.
0: Chews up your cloud storage, taking all those photos.
1: Yeah, there you go. I can't have as many cat photos.
0: Wouldn't it be interesting if there was a holiday destination? You know, some bands are like, no, you can't have a phone out of this show. Jack White played a show this week and everyone had to have their phones in pouches. Imagine if a holiday destination was a cell phone free place.
1: Drex, that is such a good, you know what? What kills me when you go to like a kid's, like a school performance,
0: yeah,
1: and every parent almost takes out their phone, they're holding it up. The kids are up on stage, they're trying to see mom or dad, and all they see is the sea.
0: Yeah.
1: Of,
0: and guess what? You know, that same person, Danny, turns around and goes to an Elton John concert that same night and records half the performance on an iPad.
1: Yeah, no, that's
0: so
1: not me.
0: Annoying.
1: I want to be there in the moment, enjoy it in the moment. Because you know what? If you want a memory of that performance captured, you can find it online. Someone else is going to post it. And that it'll probably be better than what you're going to take anyway. Enjoy it. Grab that after.
0: Thank you, Danny Vaughn. Guess what? Coming up next, Generation Z has a brand new roommate. I'll tell you all about it next. Stay there.
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0: All right, welcome back to the show. I'm Drex from the Edge Radio Network, hanging out for Ben for the next few days while he's taking a little bit of summer vacation with his mom. Now, I can tell you that Ben lived with his mom up until he was an adult and went off to university. Lived with his mom and dad. You know the story of Ben Mulrooney, son of a prime minister, lived at 24 Sussex. You know the drill. But as soon as he probably could, he was out of there and off to university and doing the whole thing. Now, for some of us, that is not an affordable option. I recall my early 20s. I had lost one of my radio jobs. I had nowhere to go. I had no cash in my bank account. And I moved back in with my mother. I was 22 years old. I thought it was the worst decision that I could ever make. It actually turned out to be a really good decision because me and my mom get along really well. Like, my dad's remarried. I would never live with my dad and my stepmom because they would drive me insane. Couldn't do it. Won't do it. Love them to bits. They're 14,000 kilometers away, and that's a good distance. I say that with lashings of sarcasm. But living with my mother was actually a really good experience for me because I did not really live with my mom growing up. I lived with my dad. He had sole custody of me. So me as an adult moving back in with my mother was basically like me having a roommate again. But here's what's fascinating is we made it work. We had a two-story house. It was just me and my mom. She had a boyfriend for a while. He eventually moved out because I didn't like him. So I... See you, man. You ain't paying rent. You're out. So I paid rent. I paid all of the rent on the house. My mother at that stage was semi-retired. So she said, if you pay the rent, I'll look after everything else. I'm like, what do you mean by that? So the agreement was this. I would pay the rent on our house, which in 2002 was $980 a month, I think it was. Yeah, it's a long time ago. I lived downstairs in the big open plan basement, and my mother lived upstairs in the two bedrooms. My mother would do all of my laundry for me. She would make all of my meals. I didn't want her to do any of those things, but she said, hey, listen, if we live together, it's a financial win for both of us. So if you pay the rent, I'll look after everything else. And I stayed living with my mother until I was 25 years old. We lived together for 3 years, and it was a great experience. And if that was needed to be done again as my mother begins to age, she's in her early 70s now, I would gladly do it because I love her to bits and I'd do anything for her. And she's easy to live with. Now, for some of you that live with your parents, that may be a really, really, really absolutely can never happen situation. And I get that. All right. Every family's different. And it's worth mentioning that at the start of this, because there's a new research out that says a record number of young Americans are actually living with their parents. Nearly a fifth of 25 to 35 year olds are living with their parents or grandparents. That is a record high. 42% of adults also rely on their parents for financial support as well. Guess what? I'm actually okay with this. And we should all be okay with this. Because I think what we're failing to understand is when we talk about, oh, we can't afford to buy a house, can't afford to live on our own, everything's expensive. Do you know, in every other part of the planet, it is pretty common to have multi-generational homes. From the get-go, you grow up in a multi-generational home and you die in a multi-generational home. In fact, you probably have friends and family that live in exactly this situation. And I don't think it's a bad thing. It's actually, if you get along with your family and you have the potential to cohabitate, you are all going to save money in the long run. Because if you got mom, dad, couple of kids, maybe even a grandparent or two there, and they're all contributing in some way to the family home, everyone is going to be financially better off. This happens in so many other cultures. Where it doesn't happen is in Western culture. It's just something we do not do. We don't do multi-generational homes. And some of us, for some reason, think multi-generational homes are a thing. When I lived in British Columbia, I lived in the suburb of Coquitlam. I live right near the IKEA, and my next-door neighbors was three generations of one Korean family. Man, and they used to make the best kimchi. Let me tell you, they used to hand it over the back fence to me. So in the basement was the, upstairs was the grandparents. They lived on the top floor of the house. They should be on the ground floor, but that's just my opinion. They're on the top floor of the house. In the middle section of the house was the eldest son, his wife, and their two young kids. And then in the basement was the youngest son and his wife who just got married. And I remember the family that lived there before the Korean family moved in. It was a husband and wife that had an 8-bedroom house to themselves. a husband and wife, their kids had grown up and moved on, and they decided that house was way too big for them, obviously. So they sell this massive house to this Korean, multi-generational Korean family that moves in. This is actually more common than you think. Pick a country that is not in the Western Hemisphere and go, oh, do they have multi-generational families there? Yes, they do. Joy Jeet, weigh in on this. You're a South Asian dude.
2: Okay, there are two things. One, you say that because of financial conditions, you live with your parents. Keep that aside for a second.
0: Sure.
2: If I buy a new house and I move into that house, I would make sure that I make my parents move with me. Just my parents and my grandparents being in that house.
0: Yeah.
2: Like, they don't have to do anything. Just by being there itself is such a better place. It becomes a house only after your people are there. It's not just a empty rooms or walls or something like that.
0: It becomes a house only after your people are there. That's a pretty good line. Thank you for that. And I'm glad we can have this conversation today, because while we see all of these stories about, Generation Z living with their parents, millennials are moving back in with mom and dad. So what? If everyone's getting along, if you have a good relationship with your parents, if there's open lines of communication, and once again, I'll go back to the fact that not everybody gets along with their parents. But this is obviously a win-win for everybody. If you live in an environment where you can live with other family members and you're all contributing to the family wealth bucket, and I don't mean that you're going to all got a joint bank account. I just mean, if you've got a couple of people here contributing to the rent, you've got mom and dad upstairs contributing to the rent, it cuts everybody's costs down. Like, I live alone by myself right now in a 400-square-foot apartment. It costs me nearly $2,000 a month. I was married up until January. We lived together, and the rent was that much. So I've doubled the amount of rent that I pay because I went through a breakup. So imagine if you're able to stay within a family unit, you're going to save so much money. Danny Vaughn producing the show today as well. Thoughts on, would you want any of your kids living with you when they hit, 24, 25?
1: You know what? I would be fine with that. I think what some parents do, and some of them need the kid to contribute something towards, monthly expenses, and that's totally fine.
0: Sure.
1: And if you're in a position where you don't need that money, still collect the rent. You don't have to charge market rate.
0: Yeah.
1: Charge something, and guess what? Put it aside for them. Don't tell them. Put it aside. And maybe after enough time, you might be able to help them out with getting their own place, putting it towards a down payment. What a lovely surprise.
0: That's if they decide to do that.
1: And Drax, I want to tell you, why it was the grandparents up on the top level?
0: Why is that?
1: Because if they were down below, and I was with you, I thought, yeah, it makes sense. Don't make them do all the stairs.
0: Yeah.
1: But if they were down below or in the middle, they're going to hear the grandkids running day in, day out.
0: Oh, that's so true. That's so true. Oh, my God. Danny, thank you very much. It's such a great story. Do you want to weigh in on this one as well? I might open the phones on this, actually. 416-870-6400, 1-888-225-TALK. It's the Ben Mulrooney Show. I'm Drex from the Edge Radio Network, filling in for Ben. Multi-generational homes, is it working for you? Give me the good stories, please. Your call's next. Stay there.
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1: Yeah, welcome back. I'm Drex from the Edge Radio Network, covering for Ben for the next few days while he's on vacation. All right, on the phone, if you want to weigh in on this today, very easy to do, 416-870-6400. You could call or text that number or call us at 1-888-225-TALK, talking about the fact there, nearly a fifth of 25 to 34-year-olds living with their parents or grandparents right now. That is a record high. 42% of adults are saying that they rely on their parents for financial support. A financial therapist, by the way, in the article that I read that in says there's no bad guys here. And I don't think there should be ever any bad guys. If your parents are willing to financially support you, then who cares? It's your family. Their family. That's blood. Like, do you know how many Canadians that live in this country that send money home to other family members that they maybe haven't seen for 20 or 30 years? Happens all the time. I used to send $400 a month to my family, to my parents, as they got older, as they retired, just so they had a little bit of extra in their bank account. Can I afford that now? Hell no. That was a tough discussion to call my parents and say, hey, listen, I can't contribute anymore for the time being. Lost my job, had to take a massive pay cut. It's tough. And that's when you actually start thinking about, all right, okay, what can I do in my life to get a better financial situation going on here? And that may be moving in with family members, and that's okay as well. So don't ever feel bad about it. Don't ever let anyone judge you for it. If it works for you, then it works for you, and that's all that matters. Here's the other thing that's happening as well. There seems to be a bit of a movement of Canadian seniors turning to the Golden Girls model of multiple retirees living in the same place. All in the same house. You saw the sitcom in the 80s and the early 90s? It's like, whoa, mother and daughter and then two friends. Then on top of that, you've got some people within our citizenry that are going, am I going to get married? Am I going to buy a house? Should I buy an apartment? And then you'll get four girlfriends that will buy a house together. Buy a four-bedroom house together. Because they can all financially put in a quarter of what that house costs. So people are coming up with their own interesting ways to deal with this type of situation. I do wonder how things are going to be for me as I get older. Am I going to be one of those guys that's 60 and has a roommate? Is it going to be like an episode of The Odd Couple? You know what's fascinating? You may not even realize this, but the television show The Odd Couple was based on recordings that a dude had made in his apartment block of his next door neighbors constantly bickering at each other. This is in I think it was the 50s or 60s, and he got audio of this. So the situation was this. These were two dudes in their late 40s. I think it was they were living somewhere in Brooklyn. One of them was a gay guy. One of them was a straight guy. And the next door neighbor would record their verbal arguments through the walls. And that is the premise of how The Odd Couple came to be. Of two people who are a little bit older in life, married, maybe they're confirmed bachelors, maybe they're friends of Dorothy, and they all decide, yeah, this is going to be a better living situation for us because I'm going to save some cash. All right, Danny, tell me the story you're going to tell me about Ben and his dad and moving out for the first time. Because I'd mentioned, you know, Ben, grew up in 24 Sussex, son of a prime minister, went off to Duke University. That involves him moving out from the family home, and I don't think he's probably lived with his parents since.
2: It does. This is my favorite Ben Mulrooney story, by the way. I love this one. So picture him growing up at 24 Sussex Drive. They don't get to, like, answer their own phone, right? It's it's done by staff.
1: Yeah, that's true.
2: So when he moved out, The thing he was so excited about was getting an answering machine. He was so happy to have his own phone and answering machine.
1: Right.
2: And what he did for the outgoing call, Ben was, maybe still is, a big fan of ABBA. So when you called him, ABBA would play, Dancing Queen would play.
1: Jeez.
2: And it would play for a long time.
1: Wow.
2: And when his father called him, his father, the Prime Minister of Canada, he has to sit through every time and hear this ABBA song playing.
1: I bet he would have appreciated if there were some old Irish folk songs on that answering machine, but no, it was ABBA.
2: He's waiting for like over a minute. And then when it finally allows him to leave a message, he's like, "Ben, it's your father." And like, he was just so exasperated for having to sit through that every time. And I find that hilarious.
1: Look, Ben and I are very similar ages, pretty close in age. And I would hazard a guess that maybe Ben was one of those guys like me, that when we got our first cell phones, I remember you had to record the message, and some of us would hold the a phone up to music first and go, "Hi, leave me a message with your favorite song in the background." Because we didn't have anything else going on in LA. We didn't have social media. We didn't have Twitter. We didn't have TikTok.
2: We had our own intro.
1: All we had was out. Are you going to call my phone? You're going to get an experience.
2: I can just see, you know, his dad, who's a very busy man, having to wait every single time he just wants to leave a message for his son.
1: So just sitting there in his chair going, "Oh God, here we go. I got to listen to ABBA again.
2: ABBA.
1: Gee, wonder why ABBA. I'm going to have to

I don't know where it comes from. I don't know. He just always seems to have money for alcohol and stuff. Yeah. Think about his living situation. Oh, what's his living situation? He lives with his mother. He lives with his father. Lives with his younger sister and his little brother. And they all contribute. So I believe the mother owns the apartment. They all contribute to the mortgage, which allows him, he's got a salaried position in the city of Toronto, allows him to have more money in his pocket. So it's not a bad thing. So I'm sick of seeing these stories where they're like, oh, young people are stupid. Young people are useless. They don't know what to do. They don't know how to buy a house. Who cares? If they get along with their parents and their parents are like, hey, just, you know what? Stay in the family house. Then why not? If they eventually move out, they eventually move out. I eventually moved out from my mother's house. Not because I wanted to. It's because I took a job in a different city and I needed to go. And that was the end of my tenure living with my mom, which was honestly the greatest thing ever. So just take that advice. If you do really get along with family members and you know it's going to be financially viable, the only thing I would say is this. Make sure that if you live in a multi-generational home, that you get a room that is your room that can be locked so you have your own personal space. Even when you have close family members around as well, as an adult, it is on you to set boundaries. And if you got older adults in your family that don't respect boundaries, start screaming. That's my advice. Get out of here! It's my room. Go back to your own room. You pay for that one. Also, is dinner ready? It is Drex covering from the Ben Mulrooney Show this afternoon. More coming up on the way next. Stay there.

0: 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I was just noticing you over there at, you know, the bar, and just thought I'd come over. 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
5: Yes, welcome back to The Ben Mulrooney Show. I'm Drex from the Edge Radio Network filling in for Ben. I've just realized that maybe 4 or 5 years ago, I maybe promised an Alberta listener of my old talk show on the Chorus Radio Network a jar of Vegemite. Hi, Rob, if you're listening. Apparently, Danny, did he reach out to you and say that he's still waiting for his Vegemite? Is that what happened?
6: He called in. Yes, he said he's still waiting. He says it's been 10 years, not 5.
5: It's been 10 years. Yeah.
6: I think you've done him a favor by not sending.
5: All right, stop it. I will not entertain this discussion further than that.
6: I love Australia, but Vegemite, come on.
5: Okay.
6: Come on,
5: so let me ask you a quick question here. The first time you tried Vegemite, how did you try it?
6: Have you tried it? No, it does not look appealing whatsoever.
5: Oh, so you haven't tried it?
6: No.
5: Oh, shut up. Shut up.
6: Is it really good?
5: Get out of here. Don't knock it till you try. It tastes like delicious. Get out of here. Thank you. Jeez. Oh, I don't like it. Have you tried it? No. Okay. It looks strange. Good work.
6: Now I feel like one of my kids when they were younger not wanting to try Brussels sprouts.
5: Eat your Brussels sprouts.
6: You're right,
5: eat the broccoli.
6: Right. Okay, fine.
5: A movie came out last night that I think everybody wants to see. From what I understand, the IMAX screenings of this, and there's only last calculation, I think there's only 7 IMAX theaters in all of this country. The IMAX screenings of the new Christopher Nolan movie, The Odyssey, apparently sold out for weeks. I've been seeing so many videos in the past 24 hours about how you have to see the movie. You're going to miss out on 40% of the movie if you don't watch it in a certain format. It is out today. It is 3 hours long. It is called The Odyssey.
7: Tell me what you remember.
8: A wife? A son.
7: And then what?
5: At this stage, the trailer will be longer than the movie. Let me bring in my longtime friend here, Steve Stebbing. SteveStebbing.ca. He's a movie critic on YouTube and on radio, and he's part of the Vancouver Film Critic Circle as well. Steve, welcome back. Good to hear your voice, friend.
9: Oh, it's good to hear your voice, too. It's been a while.
5: Have you watched this 3-hour movie yet?
9: Yeah, actually, the wife and I went to go see it last night.
5: And what did Jen think? Did Jen like it?
9: Jen liked it, yeah. Jen liked it. Usually maybe the harsher critic between the two of us, and especially for it being a 3-hour movie. She did say, well, yeah, that was long, but she felt it was justified in its length. And I think it all boils down to the fact that Christopher Nolan is so meticulous at making a cinematic experience that you really do feel pinned to your seat for the movie.
5: Right. I have a problem with 3-hour movies. You know this about me. I'm a 90-minute movie guy. In fact, there's a website called 90-Minute Movies. You can go there. In fact, I think you even have a list of 90-minute movies on your website, too, right?
9: Yeah, I do. Yeah. And,
5: because I need, I totally get it. Because, Steve, I need the pee break. But here, I've done the research, and you can confirm whether this is the right time to go for a pee. In that 3-hour movie, at about the 90-minute mark, Odysseus is struggling to put his raft back together. I was told that's the perfect time to go for a pee break.
9: Yeah, that's fair. That's fair. I mean, you will miss a little bit of that dynamic between him and Calypso, played by Charlize Theron. Yeah, I mean, if you're going to choose one, I am the hold a tank kind of guy. Like, I will just squirm until the credit.
5: I can't do that.
9: Maybe when I'm old, though, I will have like the strongest muscular prostate.
5: Yeah.
9: Existing.
5: Or he's going to be, that movie critic with a colostomy bag. Who knows?
9: they're both great.
5: So true. 3-hour movie. What did you love about it, but what didn't you love about it?
9: I really, really loved a lot of the performances in it. Matt Damon, I think, gives some of the career best work in this film. I think he's incredible. Anne Hathaway's already having a really strong year, so this just kind of adds to a really great 2026 for her. And Tom Holland never really struck me as like a fantastic actor. I mean, he does all these comic book things and everything, Uncharted and whatnot. This one really, really worked for me and really kind of established him as a really great dramatic actor. I thought that was phenomenal. I was really kind of enamored with this film. Maybe runtime would be the bad things about it. But everything kind of feels like justified, like it should be there, because I mean, the way the story is set up, I mean, it's very non-linear, so there's a lot of it that I kind of feel like justifies itself. Maybe a little darkness in some of the end fight and the Cyclops sequence, but that's about it as I say to take away from it.
5: All right, so how many IMAX theaters do we have in Canada? Is it 7?
9: I think it's something like that. Yeah. I don't have anyone near me at all, so I had to see it in standard, which I'm totally fine with that. But it literally is, I know, it literally is just the center of the IMAX picture.
5: Right, exactly. That's what I'm hearing as well. Yeah. So explain this to me. Maybe you know about this, maybe you don't. What's going on in Regina? Do they have a 70-millimeter IMAX theater there?
9: They might. I know. I don't know them too well, but I know in Vancouver that there's not only 2 or 3 IMAXs there, but there's also definitely 2 70-millimeters with International Village and the new Park Theater.
5: Right. Yeah. And because they're either saying this, see this in IMAX or see this in 70-millimeter wherever you can.
9: I mean, I live in an area that doesn't love movies as much as the big city does, which is sad.
5: But you still had a satisfying experience on a regular theater screen?
9: Oh, yeah.
5: Because that's how most of us are going to see this.
9: Yeah, absolutely. And I love the sound design for this movie. And a recent Academy Award winner, Ludvig Göransson, who just won for Sinners, might be winning another one next year.
5: All right. Have you seen, is Zendaya in this movie or is she just on the press tour because Tom's in it? All right. So she's in it too?
9: No, she's in the film.
5: All right. Yeah, have you seen, and Amy's going to love this, who's doing our videos today. Have you seen the look she's been serving at all the, I don't like Lil Roach, but she is styled by Lil Roach and she looks amazing.
9: The ivory breastplate look that she was doing at the American premiere.
5: Uh-huh.
9: I mean, just defies everything. Like, there's nobody that can pull it off like her.
5: And this stuff that she's wearing on these premieres on the red carpets is stuff that has only just done runway shows. Like, you'll see it in Paris 2 weeks ago, and then boom, Zendaya's wearing it.
9: Honestly, you know, it kind of reminds me of that Jared Leto meme where he's looking at that outfit on the runway, and then the next picture is him wearing it. It's kind of like that.
5: Oh, yeah.
9: In a sense.
5: I can imagine that, too. All right, so listen, someone put out a list on the internet, and they made a very interesting observation about the actor Matt Damon. Are you ready to hear it?
9: Okay.
5: Matt Damon has now done four movies where he's trying to get home.
9: That is so true.
5: Let me go through the list. The first one you would remember is Saving Private Ryan. Matt Damon trying to get home. What came after that? Oh, The Martian, trying to get home while eating poop potatoes. Then after that, he's like, hang on, I want to stay in space a bit longer, but I still need to get home. Let's drop me into Interstellar.
9: And he screws it up for them, too.
5: He really does. He really does.
9: He's one of the villains.
5: He is a villain. You don't even realize he's a villain until you see him. And then this one, trying to get home. And how long does it take them to get home in the Odyssey?
9: 18, 19 years.
5: Yeah.
9: 18 years.
5: Someone needs GPS.
9: Or Zeus. Maybe not piss off the gods. Hey, Odysseus, maybe you think about that.
5: Go to Steve's website. It's stevestebbing.ca. You'll find all of his movie reviews there. He does stuff with his daughter as well. And all of the list. Steve, thank you so much.
9: Thanks, buddy. Love you.
5: Love you, too. There you go. My buddy Steve Stebbing there talking movies. We take a break here. We got more of the Ben Mulrooney Show still to come.
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2: From the National Newsroom of the Canadian Press, I'm Lisa Laporte. Ontario Premier Doug Ford is planning to visit the city of Thunder Bay today, where many evacuees fleeing northern wildfires have sought shelter. He's expected to join Natural Resources Minister Mike Harris in the city as the province faces criticism for its emergency response. Harris was asked by reporters Friday whether the province had alerted the community of Collins Bay to a wildfire that ended up destroying the entire community.
3: We're fighting, I think, at the time, somewhere in the neighborhood of 163, I think, fires in the province at that point. It is impossible to be everywhere and to see everything.
2: Harris says the fire that swallowed Collins First Nation as its residents escaped in boats was only spotted when it was already at the community's doorstep because it had spread so fast. Meantime, U.S. President Donald Trump is threatening to increase tariffs on Canada due to smoke from wildfires in Ontario that is blanketing parts of the U.S.
4: Trump says in a social media post that he's holding Canada responsible for not properly maintaining forested areas. He says he'll call Prime Minister Mark Carney to discuss the issue. Trump says Canada's forest management is leaving the U.S. with unnecessary pollution and poor air quality that he says is, quote, totally unacceptable. Wildfires are ripping through northwestern Ontario, forcing residents in several First Nations communities to evacuate. One remote community has been destroyed, with residents forced to flee in small boats. Kelly Malone, The Canadian Press, Washington.
2: The National Wildland Fire Summary said Friday there are more than 900 wildfires burning across Canada, including 122 listed as out of control. Two people are dead in northern Saskatchewan after a bear attack in the area of McTavish Lake. This after a contractor at a uranium exploration camp in the northern part of the province was killed in an attack 2 months ago. The Canadian Food Inspection Agency says it's not considering restrictions on fresh produce imports from the U.S. due to a cyclospora outbreak south of the border. It says it routinely tests for the diarrhea-inducing parasite as part of its surveillance program. A new poll indicates a large majority of Canadians have concerns about AI data centers.
13: About 80% of respondents in a new Léger poll said they worry that AI data centers could lead to spikes in their household electricity bills. A similar number said they're concerned about the data center's environmental impacts, such as their use of electricity and water. The overall results indicate Canadians are still somewhat divided on the issue of data centers. When asked whether they were in favor of developing data centers to support Canadian-based AI services, more were in favor than opposed. Anya Caradaglia, The Canadian Press, Ottawa.
2: This is the Canadian Press. In sports, the Chicago White Sox clobbered the Toronto Blue Jays 12-4 in Major League Baseball action Friday. Meantime, the Edmonton Elks beat the BC Lions 19-17 in the CFL. The Calgary Stampeders host the Montreal Alouettes today in a rematch of last week's game that the Owls won 37-30 at home. The Alouettes top the CFL's East Division at 4-1, while the Stampeders are 2-3 in the West. Calgary's head coach and general manager Dave Dickinson says it's important for his team to bounce back at home this week.
26: You don't ever want to get, you know, certainly under the 500 mark too far. But you also know in the CFL, you just, if you can keep improving and you can just keep getting better as a team, there's time to make up ground in the CFL.
2: Montreal's first five games of the season have all been decided by 7 points or less. And in the WNBA, the Atlanta Dream beat the Toronto Tempo 111-92. From the Canadian Press, I'm Lisa Laporte.
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5: Hello and welcome to The Last Show. We got an action-packed lineup today. Here are just some of the topics we're going to cover. You might think a list is a very boring thing, but lists hold society together, and you've been reading them wrong. The same list with the same information presented two different ways can cause you to make very different decisions. We'll tell you how that works in about 10 minutes' time. Then, after that, at most workplaces, there's an unpaid, thankless job in the office. Someone who absorbs everyone's stress while smiling like it's teamwork. Halfway through the hour, we'll teach you about the thankless office therapist role that many women are expected to perform without any pay. All right, so much more to cover today, but let's dive in. Humans are living longer and longer, and today we're getting much better at helping people reach 100 years old. But for some reason, nobody seems to get past 115 years old. Is that a hard ceiling? Do we hit a sort of biological wall at that age? Or is 115 just the current speed limit, and science will soon raise that number? Well, let's discuss it here with health reporter at Business Insider, Hillary Brick. Hillary, welcome to the show.
6: Thanks for having me, David.
5: So I got to know, like, what are the experts in this field saying about this number, 115, as more people seem to make it to 100 these days?
6: Yeah, so I guess I would say there's sort of two groups. There's the optimists, and then there's the, you know, biologists, scientists, gerontologists. And the biologists, gerontologists side of things, they're waiting to see, are more people going to make it past 115? So far, the answer's kind of no. Like, seems to be a biological ceiling there that very few people surpass. Famously, there was a French woman, Jean Calment, who made it to 122 and a half-ish. And she, like, had smoked until she was 117.
5: Well, her secret was that she quit.
6: Yeah, she quit. But I heard, and I should check this out before I say it out loud, but I'm going to say it anyway. The only reason she quit is because she was going blind and she was too proud to ask someone else to light her cigarette for her.
5: So it wasn't a great health decision at 117.
6: Yeah, it wasn't exactly. It was more of a pride thing.
5: There are outliers, but by and large, this 115 seems oddly, you know, like the speed limit, as I was saying. And you're saying there's experts, people who actually do the research. They're kind of like, we don't know yet. And then there's like the tech CEOs selling you weird chemical names, promising that you'll live forever. This group is very optimistic. Is that kind of the two camps?
6: That's the two camps. And the reason tech folks tend to be really excited is they gravitate to this theory called longevity escape velocity. I don't know if you've heard about this.
5: Please tell me.
6: Okay. So longevity escape velocity is sort of like a physics principle. And the idea is that, you know, right now we're living our lives 1 year at a time. And every year that we're alive, science advances, you know, helps us live more healthy. And so we're getting like a third of a year extra. So like we're each living longer than our parents did. And we're getting about a third of a year for every year we're alive. And the escape velocity idea is that as science advances, it's going to accelerate so that by some point, maybe in 10, 20 years, we'll be at the point where we're gaining through scientific advances a year of life every year we're alive and we're just staying alive.
5: That all sounds exciting and kind of easy to understand, but is it true? Is it actually that, okay, we're living a half year or a third of a year longer now? Once that number gets greater than one, for every 1 year we age, science allows us to age 1.1 years. In theory, we can live forever. It all sounds great. I understand it mathematically, but is there any basis in science for that belief?
6: I mean, not really, right? Like we're still, you know, we have things that we know work to extend the general population's life, but we're still talking about a population where, you know, lifespan is in the 80s roughly, right? Like for average life expectancy. So yeah, we are advancing how long we can live, but we're still not even close to approaching that 115. And it just seems like, you know, people, as they get older, the likelihood that DNA replication cancer pops up, you know, your DNA is chugging along and, you know, there's more and more imperfections over time. So, you know, as people get older, the likelihood of dying from things like cancer increases. It just seems like there's not a lot of evidence to suggest that we are going to be able to crack that ceiling. But again, in science, everything seems impossible until it's not, right?
5: Fair enough. We can't rule it out, but there's no reason to believe it is what the rational people are saying.
6: Exactly.
5: Now, for those who do live past 100, is there some secret? Is something that we can unlock and learn from them? Or does it just seem to be mostly like luck and avoiding crossing the street while a bus is coming in the opposite direction kind of thing?
6: Yeah, I think the answer there is sort of like a yes and. It's like both. Both are true. Genetics does seem to play a big role, and scientists kind of argue about how much of a role. You know, some say as little as 15% of our lifespan is down to inheritance and genetics. Some people say as much as 50%, and there's like good evidence for that as well. And so, especially as people get older, it seems like the genetics play into it more and more and more, right? That makes sense. Like if you've made it to 90, the genetics are probably playing a big role, you know?
5: Yeah.
6: So, yes.
5: Got it.
6: Genetics are a part of it. But also, we do know things like healthy diet, exercise, sleep, good relationships. You know, those are all important for thriving. And for longevity.
5: There are people out there that would want to tell you that some great product, like an experimental medicine, will get you there. But the old advice, like sleep well, eat well, exercise, have good social relationships so that you feel like mentally well and you're cared for. That's what's really important, right?
6: Yeah. And I mean, that's not to negate that like science goes on and there's a lot of discussion now, especially with the new GLP-1 drugs like Ozempic about what is the role of those drugs on thing in processes like inflammation in the body? Is it possible they might have some small pro-longevity effect? But again, most people say the effects of any drug versus, you know, something like lifelong exercise or a healthy diet, you know, it's really not going to compare in terms of being something that extends longevity.
5: Is the hype around this stuff, the people that are really at the forefront, or at least claim to be the loudest voices in the media, they aren't the biologists at some university in a lab, is the hype a little bit too big compared to where we're actually at right now? Or should we believe the hype when people tell us in 20, 30 years, the lifespan will increase dramatically?
6: Yeah, I mean, this is something that longevity researchers struggle with because they're like, the spotlight is great. We love that everyone is really interested in how to live a long, healthy life, and they should be interested in that. But there is also a lot of hype, Fountain of Youth is nothing new here. Like, people have been selling this for eternity. But, you know, yeah, there are a lot of things to be sold. And the truth is, like, you know, going to bed a little bit earlier is going to get you a lot of bang for your buck. And I don't know if you need any special products to do that.
5: But what's the point of living to 115 if I can't watch that Bravo reality TV and stay up until 3 a.m. every day and then get enough sleep? That's a conversation for someone else. Suppose some of these advanced techniques like cellular reprogramming and things like this actually come to fruition. And they're expensive. Who's going to get access to it first? It's just going to be the wealthy, right?
6: Yeah, I mean, that is how things tend to go. I mean, just thinking back to, we were just talking about Ozempic. Look at the early days of Ozempic. Like, access was a huge problem. And so, unfortunately, that is kind of the way it goes with some of these things. But, you know, there are a lot of people already trying things like stem cell therapies that we aren't sure how well those work. And so, well, access is an issue. It's also like people with privilege are trying some risky stuff, and maybe they'll discover that they shouldn't have been early adopters of those things.
5: Well, Hillary, if I make it to 116, past this sort of speed limit, you'll be invited to my birthday party. Thank you for coming on the show.
6: Thank you so much. I'll be there.
5: All right. I look forward to seeing you then. Hillary Brick is a health reporter at Business Insider. 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
5: Humans will rank anything. Restaurants, beaches, employees, probably shampoo bottles. And we do it with lists. Do lists bring order to civilization, prevent chaos, and hold society together? I would say yes. And look, our brains are lazy. Not all lists are created equal, even when they're saying the same thing. I am here with a marketing professor at Vanderbilt University, Jackie Silverman, who is the world's foremost expert on lists, at least according to me, to go over kind of a fascinating list finding. Jackie, welcome to the show.
37: Hi, thank you for having me.
5: I love that you study something as specific as lists and ranking. What makes you passionate about this research area?
37: Well,
5: what are the top five things? Sorry, that's how I should have said it. That make you pen. No, I'm kidding.
37: Well, I can tell you, as someone who thinks about consumer psychology, so, you know, how do we make decisions about what we experience and purchase all the time? My co-authors and I, look at our own consumer decisions with that lens. And one of my co-authors on this project, Uri, he was choosing where to take his family on a hike and noticed that the hiking app, All Trails, splits hikes based on location. And so he was toying, oh, do I go hiking in this part of Italy? He was in Italy at the time. You know, and it's like the second best hike out of 10, or do I go to this part of Italy, just the same distance away, and it's the fourth best out of 20 hikes available.
5: I studied math in university, Jackie, and I know those are the same number. They're both the 2 out of 10, or the 1 out of 5 even.
37: Yes, exactly. So these are the same percentile, right? 2 out of 10, 1 out of 5, 4 out of 20. It's all the 25th percentile, if my math is correct.
5: Something like that.
37: And so you would think, if you're, you know, a smart person like yourself, David, you'd think, well,
5: I wouldn't go that far, Jackie, but please keep continuing.
37: You would realize, oh, these are pretty much the same, right? But what we find is that people don't really evaluate them the same when presented with that ranking information. Instead, we take a cognitive shortcut. We look at, okay, how far is this ranked option from number one? Because number one obviously is the best, number one. And so because things ranked on shorter lists are necessarily closer to the top, they are seen as better. So we find time and time again across a lot of different stimuli, whether it's hikes, we've like literally picked hikes like my co-author Uri's experience that inspired this research, or water bottles or pens or even managers choosing who to hire. We find that when that option, the product, the experience, the person is ranked on a shorter list, they're seen as better, more hireable. You're more likely to want it, to pick it, than the same sort of option listed on a ranked on a longer list.
5: Wow. What made you, I guess, knowing that he was more likely to go on the one hike than the other? Is that what made you suspect there was some wacky psychology going on there?
37: Yeah. And I love working with him because he'll just send me a text and then it turns into a paper. That's perfect. It only took like 8 years. So,
5: all right, we're boiling down 8 years. It was the top 8 years out of no, lists are so important. They're the fabric of society. I couldn't function without a list. You know, my to-do list for the day, a calendar is just a glorified list of things according to time. We need lists. Lists are so important. They're everywhere.
37: Absolutely. I mean, and I think now that more and more decisions that we make are online, and so it's really easy to see Amazon giving us a ranked list of the top 3,000
5: ways to rip you off. No, sorry. That's not what you were going to say.
37: All right. You know, so like, yeah, exactly. Lists are really everywhere. And I think that, well, first off, knowing this information as a consumer who has to buy stuff from ranked lists can help undo it, undo this bias, undo this effect. So that is a useful takeaway for people listening. If you are, you know, feeling a little manipulated by the Amazons and the other list makers of the world when you see information given to you about what you might want to buy, knowing that the list length affects your decisions can help undo this bias. And so, and also taking the extra step to calculate that percentage like we were doing before can also help undo this bias.
5: But there's something else here that I'm thinking, and I'm sure I'm wrong in this line of thought, but suppose I go on Amazon to buy litter for my cat. He likes to go to the litter box. Most cats do. And I see one and it says ranked 1 out of 10. Okay. Mm-hmm. The best 1 out of 10. And then I see another one and it says ranked 10 out of 100. They're both kind of ranked the same, but for the 10 out of 100, there's 9 more that might be better. Is the larger list kind of biasing us to really want the number one thing or as close to the number one thing as possible? And if so, is that such a bad thing?
37: Yeah, I think so. Your example is really interesting because we stayed away from testing number one, because as you can imagine, being number one carries a lot of really great perks. Right? It's the most salient or the most obvious and thing we pay the most attention to, right? Number one.
5: So there's another bias maybe going on, the number one bias. Okay, but still, 2 out of 10 versus 20 out of 100, there's 19 better versus 1 better.
37: Exactly. And so, in those cases, we're able to test that more directly. And Yeah, that people will gravitate towards number 2 out of 10 versus number 20 out of 100 for litter or what have you, because 2 is closer to 1, even though, you know, the fact that number 20 beat out 80 other things is kind of a big deal.
5: We're talking a lot about products. I'm mentioning cat litter because I love cats. But I feel like this can happen, like you said, in hiring. This actually can matter. It's not just fun and games. I'm more likely to buy a product. Like people can, their whole career and hiring decisions can be made because of this bias. Can you say more about that?
37: Absolutely. So this work, it's published in a management journal. And so pretty important for us to look at management decisions. And so we do just that. So we recruited people who on an online survey platform who have management experience. And we asked them to imagine making a hiring decision in a big company and evaluate an employee. And that employee was ranked either 3rd out of 12 or 6th out of 24. Again, same percentile, right? And we found that these managers were more likely to hire the person who was ranked on the shorter list. So from a smaller department in the same company. And I think this is pretty notable and practically important because, like you said, ranks affect hiring decisions. I think our stat is over 30% of the Fortune 500 companies use what's called forced or stacked rankings, which are taking all of your employees and ranking them on performance and then deciding who gets raises and who gets a performance plan or worse based on their ranking. And so it's quite possible that people who happen to be in smaller departments and are, you know, towards the top of the list might be doing better because of this ranking bias that we show.
5: They'll have a better career, maybe a better life. The awesome power of lists completely controlling our life. But are we powerless against it? If you're aware of this bias, can you somehow fix it? I know you want people to know about it, but is knowing about it enough to prevent the bias?
37: Yeah. So in general, I would say that when people are aware of these heuristics, these cognitive biases, that can really help them avoid falling into them. From a data standpoint, we have some data looking at interventions that people or companies can do to help avoid it. So like I mentioned before, doing the percentile calculation or having a company itself showing you the percentiles when you're making a decision can help undo the bias. So that's really helpful. Another way is to think about distance from the bottom. So we propose that, you know, presenting ranked lists in a countdown format can actually help focus on just how many things are the focal option is beating out. And that can help potentially reduce this bias.
5: Well, Jackie, this is one out of one on the list of conversations I've ever had about the strange psychological power of lists. I've enjoyed chatting with you. You've somehow made this topic fascinating. So I appreciate you coming on the show.
37: Thank you so much.
5: Jackie Silverman is a marketing professor at Vanderbilt University. After the break, how many women are doing an extra day of unpaid emotional labor at work every week? That means calming coworkers, absorbing people's stress, and getting zero credit and pay. Who made them the unofficial office therapist?
0: Got a thought that's too good to keep to yourself? 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The Last Show with David Cooper.
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5: Some people go to work just to do their jobs. Others also end up absorbing everybody's anxieties, de-escalating conflicts, asking everybody they work with, "Are you okay?" Sort of playing the office therapist. And women disproportionately carry that load. And let's face it, it's extra work, it's difficult work, and it can lead to burnout. So let's talk about it here with Josie Cox, who recently wrote about this at Business Insider. She's an author. Josie, welcome to the show.
18: Thank you so much for having me, David.
5: So it's called the empathy tax. What is it? What exactly are some women at work being asked to do, the role they're being asked to play? And of course, they're not getting paid for it.
18: Yeah, that's exactly right. So the empathy tax phrase itself was coined by a couple of researchers at Harvard who, around the end of 2025, surveyed hundreds of women who were managers, who are in the who are sort of white collar workers, managers in paid work, and asked them how much of this sort of work they're doing. So exactly what you're describing, you know, women who are the type of work that involves listening to your colleagues' fears about everything from the state of the world, you know, politics, climate change, AI stealing all our jobs, you name it, like anything that is keeping people up at night. is sort of fair game for the types of conversations that these women were saying that they were having. And they actually found, and I thought this stat was like completely astonishing, that 80% of the, I think it was more than 300 women who they questioned, said that they were spending about 30% of their time on conversations like this during the workday when they actually should be doing, you know, their paid work.
5: So their work suffers unless they work overtime for free, basically, is the takeaway there.
18: Exactly. Yeah. And I suppose, you know, a lot of this work is not the kind of stuff that you can just sort of talk about and then compartmentalize and then move on and go and, like, you know, input figures into a spreadsheet or whatever you do for your real job.
5: No, someone unloads on you, that stays with you. It's distracting.
18: Correct. Yeah. And you, there also might be, you know, things that you feel like you have to do as a result of these conversations, you know, conversations that you might have to pass on to an HR department or your manager or something like this. So it's really kind of laborious work that takes a toll and that women are quite frankly saying is burning them out.
5: I was a manager at a big, you know, Fortune 500 style company for many years, and my reports would kind of unload on me and I would have to play therapist, but it was my job. Like, I was paid to meet with them and have them unload their problems, their petty conflicts, all of it. And it was exhausting and I got paid for it. Are people whose jobs are not managers, these are people expected to work on projects and stuff, women expected to work on projects, are coworkers leaning on them for this kind of stuff?
18: Yeah, like what I would say here is that, of course, this is not completely black and white. You know, I think every manager has a sort of implicit responsibility to look after the well-being of the individuals who work for them. That kind of comes with the territory. I think that's sort of generally agreed across the labor market that if you run a team, some of this work is going to be involved, right?
5: Yes, that's what I'm saying. Like, I was expected to do it. I got paid for it. What we're talking about people is people who are not expected to do it are doing it anyway and not getting paid for it.
18: Correct. And maybe to a much greater extent than they expected. What I thought was particularly striking about this data as well was that all the women practically were saying that this type of labor had increased since the pandemic. And I think that that is such an interesting angle because, of course, during the pandemic, you may remember, that was a time when we were sort of explicitly being told that it was okay to bring your whole self to work, right? Uh-huh. Everyone was having a tough time. Uh-huh. Everyone was having to adapt to this new reality. And so I feel like it became more normalized to bring some of these issues into the workplace and to have these conversations in the workplace. It's not gone away.
5: I imagine it might be getting worse because companies are getting rid of managers saying, hey, you can now manage 30 people. Just use AI to do it. And yeah. Yet, like, so there's not enough managers to actually do this labor. Totally. Are women picking up the slack or am I just speculating here?
18: Yeah, no, I mean, anecdotally. So, of course, when I came across this data, the first thing I did was I spoke to the researchers. They told me about all of this incredible research that they had done. But then I started reaching out to managers I know and, you know, finding out sort of anecdotally whether this data resonates with them and whether it's something that they've experienced themselves. I reached out to both men and women who are managers. And there's certainly evidence that this type of work falls along gender lines. And then I started reaching out to sociologists, social psychologists, psychologists, therapists to essentially figure out why that is. And it might not come as a surprise to you that generally because of social conditioning, we have become used to women being the ones who are considered to be the sort of carers in the workplace, right? Women are generally considered to be more nurturing. They're generally expected to provide more of that sort of like sympathetic, empathetic ear, right, in the mm-hmm. workplace. And then, you know, you see that everywhere. This sort of maternalness that kind of comes into the stereotypes that we have about people. And a lot of women were saying that. They were saying that they were expected to take on this work and that if they refused to do this work, then they had to suffer the repercussions because, you know, not doing it goes so against the grain of the stereotype and against the grain of what we've been socially conditioned to expect.
5: And also, is that work that's kind of expected, like you're saying, is that the kind of work that gets people promotions? Or is finishing the tasks that they need to do that they can't do
37: right. The
5: kind of work that gets them promotions? And I imagine the answer to those questions are, it is the work that doesn't get you a promotion, blah, blah, blah. This is a damaging trade-off.
18: Yeah, it certainly can be a damaging trade-off. I think the big issue and my big kind of takeaway from reporting this story is that a lot of this work is invisible, right? It sort of happens quite literally behind closed doors, right? Because sometimes an employee is going through a tough phase. They're having, I don't know, relationship issues. They're concerned about climate change. They're scared AI is going to steal their job. They're asking for a quick chat with the manager, and you're literally going into an office and closing the door so that you can have a conversation in private. So it's hidden. It's not being seen. It's not being recorded in any way, right? Because of the confidentiality of it and the trust that's involved as well. And so it's not really being like recorded in any sort of formal way. And therefore, when it comes to, you know, bonus season or promotion season, it's not something that can easily be pointed to by a manager, you know, who's sort of trying to demonstrate that they have been actually doing all of this really important work, which, by the way, is so important to the functioning of a team, right? Mm-hmm. Well-being, employee well-being is critical

0: Or is this good work? We just should reward it.
1: Yeah. I mean, I think it's really interesting that you just said you're more likely to unload on a woman, right?
0: I hope that I'm not, but the data says that people are.
1: Absolutely. Yeah. So I think the first thing is to try and like degender empathy work, right? And I think the way to do that is to really normalize it. I think that starts at the very top of an organization. I think if leaders are demonstrating that these types of conversations can be had and that it's okay to have them and that everybody can have them, you know, it's not just if you're a woman that you can have these kinds of conversations, that they're sort of integrating that into the sort of daily, you know, life of an organization, I think that would certainly help. And just, you know, being more vocal about it as well. I think if you are a woman in an organization and you think that you're doing a lot of this work, taking on a lot of this empathy tax, talk about it to your manager, make sure it's being recognized.
0: You can check out Josie Cox's book, Women, Money, Power. That's available wherever books are sold. You can also read more about this topic. The article is titled The Hidden Cost of Empathy at Work on Business Insider, where Josie is a contributor. Josie, I've enjoyed the chat. Thank you for being on the show.
1: Thank you so much for having me.
0: Coming up next, the perfect student in school might be anxious, exhausted, and terrified of one wrong answer. After the break, when high standards become a trap, perfectionism, and how best to help perfectionists without accidentally making it worse.
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3: When does trying your best turn into trying to be flawless all the time? Young people who are perfectionists may look like dream students, but behind the perfect work, high marks can be anxiety-causing, and the paralyzing terror of getting everything right all the time and not getting anything wrong can be really tough on students. Let's talk about this with Danielle Molnar, a child and youth studies professor at Brock University, who studies perfectionism and young people. Danielle, welcome to the show.
4: Thank you. How are you today?
3: I am doing very well. So there's got to be a line that gets crossed between like healthy ambition, wanting to do your best as often as possible, and perfectionism. What is that line? How are those two things different?
4: Sure. Let's start with the toughest question.
3: All right. Well, I know I asked you how you were and welcome to the show. That's something.
4: No, it's honestly a really slippery slope. So one of the best ways I can explain it to people is there's one thing, and use the keyword wanting to do your best. It's a want. The kids I study are perfectionists. They absolutely have to, or they literally think that their world's going to end. So all of their self-worth is completely tied up in their performance and their ability to get these grades or, you know, do well in sports or play the instrument perfect, whatever it might be. It's not just grades. And it really is a matter of whether it's wanting or needing to do well.
3: And there's a problem here. Some of the best learnings we make in our lives are from mistakes where we didn't have a great outcome, and then we learn from it. But for someone who's a perfectionist, a moment like that is like a real crisis of identity, isn't it?
4: 100%. So, and it's funny, I'm trying to teach myself how to speak Italian again because I'm going to Italy. And the way I remember best is when I do make mistakes. It's like, oh, don't do that again. It's okay when you misspeak, so on and so forth. But a lot of the children that we're studying and teens, that is their worst moment where they can literally be in a sense of paralysis, if you will, for days, weeks, where they may not want to go back to school for a few days because of embarrassment or shame, or they try and hide everything that's going on. And the one thing we really see is students in particular not taking risks that, again, is part of development. So they might not want to engage in public speaking, for example, because what if they make a mistake? It's so embarrassing. People putting off getting their driver's license. It's not just in school, because what if they fail or what if they make an error? So they're literally trying to take themselves out before they even try new experiences.
3: Interesting. So they won't try all kinds of new stuff for fear of failure. They stay in this kind of narrow focus where they feel like they have control. Where does this need come from? Is it coming from the family? Is it the fear of the adult world? Like adults talking about how hard it is to get a job or get into university and college? Is it like wanting, I don't know, I assume it can come from many places, but where? What's the root of perfectionism?
4: It can have, it's exactly as you said, many different causes. So in some cases, we've talked to so many different parents interviewing, and it's not uncommon for parents to be like, I don't know where this comes from because, you know, we're very supportive. We don't have these expectations. We flat out tell our son or daughter, like, no, like, this is unrealistic. What are you doing? Other cases, it is from the parents. I remember when I was in, I believe it was a grade 6 classroom, and I said, you know, what does good performance look like for you? And this little timid boy put up his hand and he said, 97%. And I went, wow, that's very particular. And I said, why 97? Well, dad says I can't play this sport unless I achieve at least a 97. So in that case, it's clear, right? But I would argue when we look at kind of all the data and like all the interviews we've done, so on and so forth, it's coming from a lot of different spots. Like, the economy is really tough. Resources are sparse. You know, we know that it's very competitive to get into universities or get positions, and the jobs, like, exactly, you hear people say, like, they're drying up, right? So there's also that pressure from outside. So it's coming at all angles.
3: Outsider looking in, I don't have kids. If I'm not thinking about it too much, a student who's a perfectionist would look incredibly organized and incredibly successful. We'd think that was a great student. Unfortunately, there can be a lot of struggles that kind of hide underneath all that. In what ways is being a perfectionist really, really tough on a kid?
4: Yeah, so there's two things I'll say about that. First, not all perfectionistic students look like that. That definitely tends to be the archetype or the prototypical. But there are a lot of students who actually underachieve because they're perfectionistic for the very reasons I mentioned. So they're not putting themselves out there. They engage in a lot of procrastination because they're just terrified to even put a word down on paper. So I just want to make sure that's clear to put that out there.
3: Well, no, I can relate. I was a perfectionist procrastinator. Like, the fear of not doing it well and trying was worse than the fear of not trying and if I do bad, you know, like, oh, well, I didn't try, so I did bad. Who cares? But if I try and don't do well, that's an, you know, a problem. So I get that not everyone looks like a perfect student.
4: Yeah, 100% self-handicapping all the time, right? Because it protects, if you're coming at it from a sense of fragile self-worth, where it's like, I can't be exposed and people aren't going to love me and I'm
3: well,
4: not.
3: Now I feel personally attacked, but yeah, that's the.
4: Right?
3: Fragile self-worth is all. I'm kidding. Keep going.
4: No, there's definitely that side of it for sure. But even the students who do appear to be achieving on the surface. So there's a lot of cases where, you know, students, like even in medical school, so like as people are getting older, they look well until everything just falls apart and everyone, including parents, siblings, friends, are shocked, right? And in this case, what we know is perfectionism is associated with really high levels of anxiety, associated with high levels of depression. There, again, it's coming from that sense of I'm not enough. And imagine how exhausting that is, where every moment you feel you have to perform just to be included, just to gain some respect or love or sense of belonging. So it's completely exhausting. And you nailed it when you said that they hide. So we study something called perfectionistic self-presentation, or where they put on the mask, where even if in their minds they don't have to do it perfect for themselves, they feel they have to give the illusion that they are. And so a lot of times these students are the ones, they won't ask for help when they are deeply troubled, deeply struggling. And then that also is very isolating, because it could be all their peers are having the same problem. Maybe it's a bad assignment. Maybe the test is terrible, but they feel it's only affecting them because they have to give this mask.
3: We've painted for me a very clear picture of the problem here. Part of your research is how best to support students like that. So I guess my next question is, how best to support students that are showing signs of perfectionism?
4: Yeah, it's not an easy answer. So I know one of the go-tos is, you know, just try and tell them, like, don't be so perfectionistic. You don't have to. Perfectionism is tied to identity. So when you try and strip that away from especially young perfectionists, it can be very threatening. So like, but that's who I am. So I would argue, don't do that. One of the best ways to do is to create a psychologically safe environment. So we need to start, this is going to sound counterintuitive, bringing failure back, bringing mistakes back from a systematic level where it's expected. So that way students aren't given the message, you have to be good at everything. So I know in Ontario, where I am in Canada, one of the things teachers are asked to do is, like, there's this mantra, like, bump it up. So even if a student's performing exceptionally well in the subject, they have to include something on the report card that says how they can even be better. And imagine you're a perfectionistic student. And you're getting that message. It's like, I can't fail. I have to keep improving. So we need to bring it back where we're, you know, negative feedback in the sense of it's constructive is allowed to be given. Students aren't consistently shielded from that, but it's done in a supportive way. Of course, you're going to make mistakes. It's part of learning. And there aren't heavy penalties. The other thing is separating self-worth from performance. So when giving feedback, it's feedback about a particular essay or a particular presentation, not it's you're a smart student or you are disorganized. It's this piece of work could use these improvements. So that helps students separate.
3: It's not a sort of an attack on the identity in that case.
4: Right.
3: Are there any other things people get wrong about perfectionism in general? Maybe not just for students, but for everyone?
4: Probably the biggest thing I see is when we're trying to lessen perfectionism, that we're trying to increase laziness in students or lack of motivation. You can strive to be excellent without demanding perfection.
3: Well, Danielle Molnar is a child and youth studies professor at Brock University. Danielle, I've enjoyed the chat. I think this went pretty perfectly. There were some mistakes in it, but we went forward and we did a great job. I appreciate you coming on the show.
4: Thank you very much.
3: Just ahead, could working remotely from home be wrecking your romantic relationship? A new study says maybe. Details next.
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0: From the National Newsroom of the Canadian Press, I'm Lisa Laporte. Ontario Premier Doug Ford is planning to visit Thunder Bay today, where many evacuees fleeing Northern Ontario wildfires have sought shelter. Speaking to reporters in Toronto on Friday, Ford was asked whether the provincial government regrets scrapping its climate targets earlier this year.
12: You know, we have one of the cleanest grids anywhere in the entire world here in Ontario. And we're going to continue to achieve our goal of eventually having 100% emissions free.
0: Ford says he's no climate denier and that he believes in climate change, while adding the province would spare no expense in keeping people safe as wildfires continue to burn. It's not yet clear under what authority U.S. President Donald Trump would rely on to impose new tariffs on Canada. He's now threatening to increase tariffs due to smoke from wildfires in Ontario that's blanketing parts of the U.S. Federal officials say there have been no outbreaks of the diarrhea-causing parasite Cyclospora in Canada.
22: Iceberg lettuce from Mexico, served at Taco Bell restaurants in five U.S. states, has been identified as a source of the outbreak. Canadian officials say the lettuce implicated in the American outbreak has not been distributed in Canada. The Canadian Food Inspection Agency says it's monitoring the U.S. situation and is in contact with the U.S. Food and Drug Administration. The Public Health Agency of Canada says it's not investigating any outbreaks here, but there is typically an increase in Cyclospora infections in the spring and summer linked to imported fruits and vegetables. Jason White, The Canadian Press.
0: Plans are underway across the country for a massive boom in the construction of new data centers needed to support AI technology. Canadian Press reporter Anya Curadeglia says opposition is building, too.
23: It ranges for everything from kind of data centers being a symbol for people's worries about AI in general, you know, that they were built on the use of unauthorized work, these models, that, you know, AI could steal people's jobs, that this technology is being used for nefarious purposes like scams. But then there's also very real local concerns.
0: Residents worry that the centers could hike electricity bills and affect water supplies. And while modern life promises you will happily find the best of everything with enough options, behavioral scientists say otherwise. Research shows that having more options can make people anxious, indecisive, and even unhappy with what they ultimately choose. Swarthmore University Emeritus Psychology Professor Barry Schwartz suggests limiting the number of choices you make each day. He says your brain will thank you for it. This is the Canadian Press. In sports, the Toronto Blue Jays are looking to rebound today against Chicago after last night's 12-4 loss to the White Sox in the major leagues. The Calgary Stampeders host the Montreal Alouettes in a rematch of last week's game that the Als won 37-30 in Montreal. Calgary's 166 points scored over its last four games are the most since 2016, but the team went 2-2 in that span. Calgary receiver Jalen Philpott says the Stampeders have to be ready for another high-scoring game.
24: In the past, you know, it used to be score 30 points and it gives you a great chance to win. We've done that pretty much every game, so it just means we got to do more.
0: Elsewhere, Hamilton plays Toronto. France and England will play for third place at the World Cup today in Miami. Tomorrow's championship features Spain against defending champion Argentina. From the Canadian Press, I'm Lisa Laporte.
25: The final word on the things that matter. This is The Last Show with David Cooper.
3: Someone might say they love answering emails from the couch while working from home, but their romantic partner might consider that a hostile takeover of the living room. There is a new study saying those clashing boundaries can make remote working couples feel lonely. They can even have thoughts of breaking up, even while sitting 3 feet apart. I am here with Alejandro Hermida, an organizational behavior researcher at Imperial College London in the UK, who has studied this. Alejandro, welcome to the show.
26: Thank you, David, for having me.
3: So it's kind of a fun research area, how couples deal with remote working. When you started looking into it, did you think you would see positives here, negatives here, or you weren't really sure?
26: Yeah, I mean, that's a fantastic question. And I think you just summarized the research in a really, really nice way, which took us a very long time to do, not as good as you.
1: Okay, I all your work over many years summarized into three sentences. Perfect.
26: Yeah, and I mean, I guess that when we started, I was expecting to see more negatives. So an aspect of the study is that we expected that differences in how couples engage in the division between work and non-work life will be generally damaging. But then turns out that this was only true for men. So we see that for women actually who work from home, it's actually mostly positives if you think about it. So if you go into the study, you realize that the majority of them kind of benefit from the different type of partners that they had and different type of configurations. So we expected more negatives than the ones we got in the end.
1: Interesting. Let's define something that your research covers, something called segmentation preference.
26: Yeah.
1: For those who don't speak like organizational behavior, academic journal language, what does it mean and what does it look like in an ordinary couple?
26: Yeah, you're completely right. So a preference for segmentation describes the extent to which a person prefers to keep work and private life things separate. So basically, you know, I mean, as you nicely described, maybe for one member of the couple, it's very chill to just answer to an email while they're in the cinema, right, on their phone, and then the partner's like, hey.
1: If I do that, I get yelled at, but keep going.
26: Yeah, well, that's a clash. That's what I mean. So usually, if both of them have kind of a sort of agreement that these are things that don't, you know, that you can keep kind of fluid, then you wouldn't get jealous, right? Like it would be like, well, one day is you, one day is me. But usually the problem comes when these things kind of clash. Nevertheless, what we kind of were the most interested in is the fact that couples can have many differences, right? Like you can disagree on many, many, many things, but they don't really matter that much unless there's some situation which makes these disagreements evident. So for us, it was like, well, you know, you might have a preference that you might not share with your partner, but this doesn't matter as much if you work from the office because it's less visible, let's say. So our kind of our main research question was on how working from home might make these differences more evident and therefore more damaging.
1: Interesting. So if you're the kind of person who can't really take a lunch where you talk to somebody because you're distracted looking at emails all the time, if you do that at work, fine. But if you take your lunch break at home with your partner because you're both working from home, all of a sudden you clash. Something like that?
26: Exactly. And I mean, even if you're not working from home, your partner might just actually just... even if your partner is not there working from home with you, they might just expect you to answer, right? Because you're at home.
1: Yeah.
26: You know, you're having lunch at home. So why are you not answering? So that's the kind of part of what we were interested in and have like, people are a little bit territorial on their homes, right?
1: Okay. So I kind of understand the problem. I understand how these clashes can come up. When you survey or you ask the average work from home couple, are they happier than they would be in their relationship? Are they less happy because of this stuff? Is working from home a good idea for your romantic life, I guess?
26: Ooh, that's the question, right? That's
1: sure.
26: The question.
1: And everyone's different. I just mean on average.
26: Yeah, I think that what we have seen, especially now that a little bit more of time has passed, is that for some couples, this was terrible. This was really, really terrible. It really created a lot of frictions. It created a lot of unwanted situations. But the way that I have started to kind of rationalize this a little bit more as time has passed is that very often these were things that were kind of already there. And then, you know, just in the moment when you're spending more time with your couple, you see those things a little bit more in your face, let's say. While if you're in the office, then they're not as visible. But I also see a lot of couples who got reinforced through the possibility of working from home. And especially, I mean, this is not something that we cover in the study, but one of the things that I've been thinking of lately is how remote work would actually be very helpful for couples who have long distance relationships, which are very common right now.
1: I imagine. And then if there's certain couples where those values around I don't know how you spend your time, whether you look at the phone notifications, where they're all completely aligned. Spending a lot of time together is probably a good thing. You're not going to clash as much, I imagine.
26: Exactly. And maybe not even not clash. Like, you might actually be kind of benefit from that time together. Like, you can ask your like each other questions, things like that. So you might actually profit from having your work being done in the main living area, let's say.
1: This other thread that I want to pull at is loneliness. I, as someone who has struggled with depression, I'm happy to say I don't right now, but I know what it's like to feel lonely when I'm around people. I think for a lot of people, they're surprised by that. How could you feel lonely if your partner is there at home with you all the time? But were there people who you studied or asked questions of or researched that reported feeling lonely despite having this work from home setup?
26: So the way that we present loneliness in the article is that it comes as a consequence of a type of conflict, which kind of is intermediate between the working from home and the segmentation preferences configurations and loneliness, which is called work-to-home conflict. So in the organizational behavior world, what this basically means is that your work either eats a little bit more of your time than you would like to, like of the time that you will usually spend with your partner, with your family, and so on, or it kind of creates it kind of depletes your cognitive resources in a way that you are present, but just in body, not in mind. And what we found is a very, I guess, a very sad finding in a certain way, which is that if one of the partners experiences work-to-home conflict, then this has an impact on the loneliness, not only of that person, but also of the partner. So we see that the working conditions of a single individual, which might stem because of misalignments during working from home, but also from a lot of other different working conditions, like, for example, working overtime or having very demanding bosses or greedy jobs, as some people are calling them. This is not only like spilling over in the person's life at home, like in their own experience, but also in that of the partners. And if you think about the logic, then, I mean, we only studied partners here, but it should also extend to, let's say, their children, for example.
1: I think more broadly, what I'm interested in here is, are we kind of underestimating or not looking at the social cost of remote work? That remote work can have effects on your mental well-being, your social health. And we always talk about all the perks, like, oh, we can do more childcare, you can have more time to yourself, you don't have to commute. But we should really think deeply about whether we'll be happy from that angle, from that lens.
26: Completely. No, completely. I think in this case, it's very easy, I guess, to be seduced by the potential positives of anything, right? As you mentioned, I think that it's very, and it's also very easy to think only on yourself here, which I think is also something that we try to push people to in the article as a suggestion to kind of make this a home discussion.
1: Well, Alejandro Hermida is an organizational behavior researcher at Imperial College London in the UK. Alejandro, I've enjoyed discussing your research and work from home stuff. Thanks for being on the show.
26: Thanks for having me.
1: Just ahead, is your pet safe from heat stroke? We'll talk to a vet about whether extreme heat is putting your animal at risk. It's hot out, so what pet owners need to know next?
25: Don't let the conversation end here. 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This is The Last Show with David Cooper.
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1: It's hot, and you should drink water. I don't know, be in air conditioning, take care of yourself. But you know who else should drink water, be in air conditioning, and take care of themselves that can't really all the time? Your pets. So we're going to tell you what to do when your pet gets too hot. Here with Cliff Redford, a veterinarian. It is Vet Talk. It is Pet Talk. Check out Cliff's podcast. It is called Vet Life. Check out Cliff's upcoming book. Actually, don't yet. We're going to talk about it in a bit. Cliff, welcome to the show.
34: Thanks, buddy. It is hot.
1: Hot.
34: It is hot, even up in our great white north, eh? It's pretty warm. Yeah, this is going to be a PSA, and everyone has heard this, PSA, and everyone knows about it. But listen anyways, because no one knows what to do when their pet gets heat stroke.
1: I actually don't think everyone knows the signs of an overheated animal, because they're not exactly the same as an overheated human being, which is a type of animal, but not the kind we're talking about.
34: Yeah, the overheated human being just goes, I'm hot. I don't feel good. I'm hot.
1: You sound like a real parent right now, imitating your children.
34: I'm hot. Give me a popsicle. Yeah. You know, the issue is before we get into signs, the issue is we're starting to see, and this is all across Europe, all across North America, we're starting to see dogs and even cats come into vet clinics or have heat stroke. Not due to the classic reasons, not due to being stuck in a car, not due to going on a walk or exercising during an exceptionally hot day, but just because it's hot and even they're just sitting out in the garden and they don't have enough shade. And the signs, and they're, it's much more common in dogs. We're going to focus on that.
1: Ooh.
34: They pant a lot. Everyone knows dogs can't sweat. They kind of sweat a little bit through their feet, but their primary cooling mechanism is panting.
1: Like evaporating water off their tongue and gums and mouth and stuff? Cool.
34: Yeah, exactly. Well, it is cool if it works. Otherwise, it's not cool at all.
1: Doesn't sound very efficient. Evaporating water off your skin is a much better way to cool down.
34: You got to do that, see how well it works. Yeah, it doesn't really work that well. And the thing is, evaporating off our skin, that's when we're sweating. So we're making ourselves moist, and then it cools off. So they will pant excessively. They will seem confused. They will become very lethargic. One that people don't realize is their gums will turn brick red.
1: That's the one to look for. In cats, it's the same with that.
34: Yeah. Do you know why that is?
1: No, but I know that it's a sign now that I've talked to animal experts.
34: There you go. Who did you talk to? Well, who told you this?
1: You.
34: Oh, right. Me. Oh, yeah, right. So because they can't sweat when they get hot, and I guess it happens with people too. You look like you're pretty fair skinned. I imagine when you get hot, your cheeks get flushed.
1: No, I tan. My grandmother was born and she's Syrian descent.
34: All right, but I mean, your skin is pretty.
1: Yeah, you're right. On the rest of the side, they're white people.
34: So the body, for the dogs and the cats, the body flushes the extremities with blood to try and cool it off, to try and get that panting to work. And so the gums become brick red. So that is a major sign if you start to see that. Then they'll start to vomit. Then they'll start to seizure. Then they'll start to not live anymore.
1: They'll unlive at that point. I don't know why I'm laughing. That's awful.
34: They'll unlive at that point. So it's super serious. And we lose patience to it all the time.
1: And you lose your patience because it's avoidable.
34: That's right. It is avoidable. First of all, stop it from happening in the first place. Know the breeds that are highly susceptible. And because they pant to cool off, dogs and to a lesser extent, cats, flat-faced breeds. We've been talking about this over the couple of years that I've been on your radio show. Like the pugs and the bulldogs and the Frenchies and the Shih Tzus and the Lhasas, all the squishy-faced dog breeds don't pant efficiently. Any dog that's super fluffy, especially if they have a double coat, like some of the Arctic dogs that I have, very obese. We are not weight-shaming, fat-shaming these dogs. This is a medical problem. Very, very heavy dogs, very heavy cats. Obviously, the very old, heart disease, that sort of thing, they're super susceptible. If you see your pet suffering from heat stroke, David, what would you do?
1: Put a wet blanket on it, get it out of the sun,
34: I
1: screwed up on the first one?
34: You screwed up on the first one.
1: Darn.
34: So the problem with the wet blanket is, yes, it gets some moisture on them, but then that wet blanket is actually really good insulator. It's not as good as a warm blanket, but the wet blanket will trap the heat and it'll turn their coat into like a steam sauna.
1: Dry blanket with a frozen bit of peas on the blanket.
34: No. But you were originally sort of the thought of a wet blanket to get them wet. So just soak them down. Give them some water to drink and soak them down to help that water then evaporate. It's kind of like you're making them sweaty.
1: Yeah.
34: Right? But it works better if you do that and then you put a fan on them.
1: Oh, smart. You know, to get the water to evaporate and cool down.
34: Get that circulation going, that air circulation. Of course, take them out of the sun. Of course, get them into air conditioning. Do not use ice cold water. Do not put ice packs on their bellies. That can cause almost like a rebound shock situation with their blood supply. So get them some water, get them out of the heat, get them wet, get a fan on them, and then get them to the veterinarian. I thought you would figure that one out. Sorry.
1: No, I'm listening. And you know what? It seems like it's It reminds me of when I took the motorcycle safety class. Everything the teacher taught us was an insult to our intelligence. Like, we all kind of knew. You're like, yeah, I know that. But just getting them to tell you to repeat it over and over and over and doing the exercises over and over and over, beating this stuff into your head actually makes you a safer driver. It's not that there's any deep concepts when you're learning motorcycle safety. It's not quantum mechanics. It's the same thing with this. Everything you're saying is simple, but I forget it, and it's good to repeat it, and it's helpful.
34: One thing I wanted to bring up is the fact that dogs, and if you take your cat for a walk, I think that's a little weird. How do you know if the ground, if the concrete, if the cement is too hot?
1: It probably is.
34: It probably is. Well, there's a 7-second rule. So you basically put the back of your hand onto the ground for 7 seconds. And if it's uncomfortable, it's going to be really problematic for your pet.
1: Like, if you can fry an egg on the concrete, maybe don't.
34: That's probably not a good idea. That's right. If you put your hand down there and when you lift it up, the skin has stuck to the concrete and it's like peeling off your skin because it's like burnt marshmallow.
1: Maybe you go to the doctor at that point.
34: You go to the veterinarian at that point and give your dog to somebody else because you don't have the common sense to take care of that animal, I think.
1: Okay. So, well, you can't treat people. I've been watching the show Better Call Saul, and the vet is like a secret, like unlicensed doctor for the...
34: I think a great TV show, scripted, would be something like Doctor, air quotes, whatever, Dr. Feelgood or something. And it's basically about a veterinarian who's gotten himself in trouble. Maybe he had drug problems, maybe this or that. And to get himself out of debt, or the only work he can do because he's not licensed to treat animals is to treat people that have like been in gunshot wounds.
1: Yeah, who can't go to the police or can't go to a regular hospital because then they'll get arrested.
34: It would be amazing.
1: That's,
34: and then that's
1: the vet in Better Call Saul.
34: Yeah.
1: Yeah.
34: I could totally bandage somebody up. No problem. I am waiting.
1: All right. Aspiring mob veterinarian, unlicensed doctor, Cliff Redford is here. We are talking vet talk. We are talking pet talk. When we come back, a story from New York. Very exciting that Cliff found.
34: Yeah. It about bada boom, bada bing.
1: Our mayor, Mamdani, who many people like, many people do not like, a controversial figure. I don't know if you've heard the story, but there's been some like food pantry, city-run food stores where food will be either free or subsidized for residents. But now they're going to have city-funded pet food pantries. And I really hope they stock my kitties special food. And they probably don't because we get ripped off. We'll be back with Cliff Redford. We'll talk that. And we'll also talk eye surgery on a crocodile. That's pretty exciting. Cliff?
34: Pretty exciting.
1: Are you excited?
34: Very.
1: Excellent. I guess I should throw it a break. We'll be back.
34: See you later, alligator.
1: Oh, wow. No, see you. Goodbye for a while, crocodile.
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1: All right, we are here with Dr. Cliff Redford. He's a veterinarian. He is a pet-erinarian. Is that a... Did I just make that up?
34: That would be a weird Instagram handle.
1: Pet-erinarian?
34: Pet-erinarian. It's like people who call themselves a dog tour.
1: A dog tour.
34: Dog okay. Tour Cliff _ happy... Smile, whatever.
1: Sounds like an alien race in Star Trek. Dog the dog tour. Tours that are coming to invade. Okay. New York City Council has agreed on their 2027 fiscal budget, and in it is city-funded pet food pantries.
34: Mm-hmm.
1: I feel like this topic could get really political really quick. People would be like, oh, that's a waste of money. And other people would be like, wow, people who can't afford to have their pets or are struggling to feed their pets, this mm-hmm. will help them. Let's mm-hmm. not get political, but let's talk about the story.
34: Well, I think it's fair to get political.
1: All right, let's get political.
34: You and I are probably on the same page. Look, the reality with any social service, and you used to be Canadian.
1: I still am Canadian, you freak. Is that the anthem? Did I do it
34: you're
1: right?
34: You're definitely turning American. You call me a freak. You get so angry so fast. What's happened to you?
1: I had a temper. You should meet my mother, man. People are always like, Canadians are so nice. I live in the U.S. I'm like, dude, you have not met my mother.
34: Yeah, she scares me. You know, the thing with any social service is it's not going to benefit everybody. That's the point. If you don't have children, your taxes are still going to public schools because you want other people's children to be educated. If you don't have pets...
1: Wait. I agree with that, but not everyone does, Cliff. That's where this gets heated.
34: I know. Well, they're not nice people, David, okay?
1: All right.
34: I don't want to be their friend anymore. That's my argument.
1: All right. So already you're polarized. Anyone with a different political opinion than you is not nice and you don't want to be their friend.
34: No. They just got to be polite.
1: All right, fine. Let's get to the story. The food pantries for pets.
34: So the food pantry. Yeah. So $125 billion budget in 2027. Apparently it's balanced, so that's fantastic. And there's already about $750,000 for like spay neuter programs for the different animal controls. but they're bumping it up another $750K, not only for this pet food pantry pilot program, what I call the PFP3, pet food pantry pilot program, but also to increase the spay neuter services. And I think it's a great idea. You know, they basically say counselor member Harvey Epstein said, additionally, we secured funding for pet food pastries, pantries, and spay and neuter services for pets across the five boroughs. This budget reflects what we can accomplish when we work together to protect essential services and invest in the well-being of all New Yorkers, David. All New Yorkers, cats and dogs included. Look, there's a public health benefit to making sure that people, especially in need in the lower incomes, who have pets, that they can feed their pets and that they can get their pets basic veterinary care. It protects society to a point. It reduces animals going into shelters. It reduces animals becoming homeless. It reduces rats having to eat giant pieces of pizza on the subway. There's a lot of benefits to this.
1: Think about the rats. Although I think the city is spending money to be mean to rats with the Rat Czar.
34: Oh.
1: There's a city position, a city worker who's in charge of killing rats.
34: Okay, that's a little bit weird. But I mean, I guess, okay, I mean, public health.
1: Yeah.
34: Look, public health is important. And cats and dogs, the better they are cared for, the better humans are healthy. I mean, that's a reality, David. Don't roll your eyes at
1: me. I'm making that face because I agree. I'm like, I'm thinking, if someone's struggling to pay next month's rent,
34: yeah,
1: and they got to also feed their pet, that's not a good situation to be in.
34: And so they're going to be utilizing sort of the community food network that's already in place to help people with when there's food shortages or when there's issues with them getting food for themselves. And then they're going to be putting together some mobile spay neuter clinics to go into at-risk areas where the animals may not be receiving regular vet care, vouchers for sort of a voucher program for veterinary clinics that are agreed to be a part of it. Cornell University, an amazing veterinary school, one of the best in the world, probably top three, could probably get their students to start doing low cost, high quantity spay neuter programs. It helps with their education. It helps society. I would say this is
1: great.
34: Five pod, can't dispose, non-disposable, what is it?
1: Five opposable. Five opposable thumbs up.
34: Five not opposable, five cats who haven't been declawed thumbs up for Mom Donnie.
1: What's the weird claw up in the cat's arm that doesn't really do anything? What is that called?
34: The dew claw.
1: The dew claw. Five dew claws up.
34: Five dew claws up. There you go. That would have worked better.
1: All right. I know a great author who happens to be a veterinarian who's written an animal rescue adventure travel book.
34: Oh, shucks.
1: I also know Cliff Redford, who coincidentally has a very similar book.
34: Similar book. Yes, I do.
1: Coming out in September. Same premise.
34: Same premise. Yes.
1: And it's called Far and Wild, and people can pre-order it now wherever books are sold.
34: Yep. You can just Google it.
1: And I promised a tale of a crocodile eye surgery.
34: Yeah, so my book comes out September 15th, audiobook, print, digital, all the stuff on all the
1: papyrus,
34: all the
1: holographic,
34: everything, 3D, the whole bit. It's about me traveling around the world volunteering. We've talked a lot about my trips on this show.
1: I know, it's annoying. You're a good person. Keep going.
34: Thank you for supporting me. And one of the interesting stories is 10 years ago when I went to Jamaica, and pretty much my first surgery was on a crocodile, American crocodile named Jack. And Jack had been shot in the eye by a frightened farmer with a spear gun. And Jack had to become one-eyed Jack. I had to remove his eye. And I had never done this surgery on a crocodile. And the zoo people said, just pretend it's a dog with a really bad skin condition. And they were kind of right. It was kind of the same. And the cool thing about it, now, first of all, the sedative didn't work quite as much as we wanted. And my son, Brandon, who was 17 at the time, was trying to hold the tail still. And this 70-pound crocodile, which doesn't sound big, but it is, was lifting him up off his feet by swishing his tail back and forth. So we had to give him more happy juice. But the great thing was when I went back to Jamaica after the recent hurricane, I was at the zoo and the new zoo director didn't know anything about it. So I asked about a one-eyed crocodile and he said, first of all, it's a female. We found out it was a female. Her name is Jill. And he didn't know the story. Jill is living large and enjoying chicken carcasses and getting fat at the zoo, constantly winking with her left eye.
1: All right, we got about a minute left. When you're recording your audiobook because you narrated it yourself, like when I introduce a guest on my show, I jot down a few notes, sometimes a little quick introduction sets up the topic. It's really obvious to me that I'm in my like reading voice versus my talking voice. I've worked a lot to try to get those voices the same. I think anyone in

0: Oh boy, and, I'm here with Cliff Redford.
1: Cliff Redford. And so look, it takes practice, but I am now a professional, and it worked out great.
0: The book is called Far and Wild. Check it out wherever books are sold, mm-hmm. and it's coming out in September. It's called Far and Wild, The Adventures of the Worldwide Vet. Shouldn't it be a worldwide vet?
1: The worldwide vet.
0: All right, I'm here with the worldwide vet, the only one. Every vet is world, not wide, world thin. 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
1: My pleasure.
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1: Brilliant guests, better conversations, and zero pretension. 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
2: The feed on social media, it watches what you like, what you follow, what you pause on, what you explore, and then all of a sudden, for some people, it starts showing queer content where other people can see it. This is called algorithmic outing, basically where social media announces your sexual orientation to the world before you do. Let's chat about it here with Justin Ellis, a senior criminologist at the University of Newcastle School of Law and Justice in Australia. Justin, welcome to the show.
3: Thanks, David, for having me on.
2: I gotta say, before I read about this, I'd never heard about algorithmic outing. What does it mean? How does it work? What would be an example of it?
3: Yeah, that's a good question, David. And I think we all know that we're experiencing quite an intimate relationship with the algorithm. And so we're all predicting the content that we're going to receive through the way we're engaging with it. So algorithmic outing, though, is an extension of that whereby you may be, in this case, exploring your sexual orientation or gender identity, and the algorithm is feeding you content before you have accepted the fact or recognized that you might be queer or trans or what have you. So I think a key dimension of algorithmic outing at the moment is that where this happens and how this happens has taken on increased significance because there's been an increase in hostility towards queer people across the board in, say, the last 3 or 4 years. So I guess, yeah, the location and when that's happening has taken on greater significance.
2: Got it. And what would be like an example of it? Someone who would be algorithmically outed, what would they be doing and what would be an example?
3: Yeah, so the people that we spoke to responded, queer adults in the Hunter Valley, which is north of Sydney, for people that don't know that area in New South Wales in Australia. And so the respondents that we spoke to, several of them mentioned, particularly on TikTok, because the TikTok algorithm is very good at segmenting content and feeding you what you've already consumed, and it provides you with a much narrower version of yourself than, say, broader platforms like Instagram or Facebook. And this particular user was using a range of social media, Reddit, TikTok, Instagram, and it's a real insight into the way that different people use different social media platforms to explore their sexual orientation and gender identity. And this particular user said, wow, and she's lesbian, and she said, wow, the algorithm affirmed to me that I was lesbian, that I was gay, I was a gay woman before I had actually acknowledged that to myself. And so for her at that time, that was something that, as I said, she hadn't acknowledged to herself. So it brought it forward for her. It outed her in that sense earlier than maybe she had anticipated. But when I interviewed her, it was a couple of years down the track, and she built her confidence as an out gay woman. So that's an example of how algorithmic outing can anticipate your sexual orientation in this case.
2: That is fascinating. Maybe a little bit creepy that the algorithms can know this about someone before they do. And maybe there's some positive spin on this too. Like, you can find out things about yourself and build confidence earlier than you would if you were just on a journey by yourself there without the algorithm giving you that nugget of information. But are you surprised that these algorithms can do that?
3: No, I'm not surprised, David. And you're right, though. And this is, I wanted to emphasize that this is mostly a very positive story in the sense that we've got a spectrum of anonymity on different social media platforms. And again, the people that we interviewed said that it was very helpful for them to be able to go onto a Reddit thread, for example, have a different setup in terms of your image, your avatar, compared to what you do on Instagram or TikTok. You can explore, you can observe, you can be a passive observer of what other people are talking about in terms of their exploration of their sexual orientation and gender identity. And it helps you, as you've said, build confidence, because still in real life, you still have to come out in some contexts that may not be safe. So it builds the confidence, the vocabulary, the mechanisms through which you can do that, build your confidence, have safe passage through life, and be a fully functional person.
2: I could see a bit of a negative side of this, though, a darker side. Suppose you're on the couch scrolling through TikTok with your sibling, maybe you're a teenager, and some content that outs you as gay, like your example, gets shown. Maybe your family doesn't have a great environment. It's not necessarily a safe environment to come out in. The sibling tells the parents, boom, there's a little crisis there. Like, there are negative examples here with this technology, I assume.
3: Yes, there are, David, and this is where you are, who you are, what's going on around you is significant in your relationship with the algorithm and the broader situation that you're in. So several respondents that we spoke to talked about having quite conservative religious backgrounds, and the algorithm didn't necessarily out those people in a given context. But I think the broader point here is that we've still got groups of people in different jurisdictions where you know, same-sex sex is still criminalized. We've got a spectrum of queer identity that's still criminalized. And so for those people, it was still difficult to navigate and reconcile their internal identities, desires, with external expectations within family and some aspects of community. So the algorithmic outing, as we've already discussed, and I use this term to encapsulate that ambiguity, contradictory connectivity. We know that queer people in many locations really find sanctuary online because they can't be publicly out. But we also know that within those broader technological infrastructures that they're more prone to online abuse, and women in general, and then any queer women are disproportionately likely to be targeted for that abuse. So we're still operating within that broader context of coming out being a big deal. So how you do it, where you do it, and the readiness with which you do it will determine, I guess, the beginning of your public life as an out person.
2: And the on your own terms-iness, I just made up a phrase, but the ability to do it on your own terms if you need to come out or want to come out, that's important too. And that's maybe where this might take it away from someone.
3: Yes. And I think too, David, you raise a good point there in that the algorithm, like we talk about the algorithm has outed you. Now that algorithm is part of a massive algorithmic system. So the algorithm itself does not know. And unless there's a human overseeing that operation, then you know, the algorithm really, really won't know and the whole system won't know. But we also know that if access is provided in certain jurisdictions where queer identity is criminalized, then that information can be used to negatively impact those people. So, yes, it's still can be a fraught process for many people.
2: Now, in spaces where queer identity is either stigmatized or worse still, illegal, is there something people can do to protect themselves from this? I mean, this is a completely new concept to me. I imagine there's someone listening who has never heard of this before, algorithmic outing.
3: Well, I think that this striking this balance between identity and safety, you know, safety and identity reconciliation, I think the principles don't change. People will rightly take precautions to protect their identity so that they're not going to be threatened or harmed. So I think the key thing that we also saw, because we were talking to people mostly in sort of their mid-20s, many of them were university students, they're frequent users of public transport, they're frequent users of nighttime entertainment districts in metro areas, for example. So I think it's the key remains to know where you are, know who you're with, know what you're doing on your phone, and so on, and those safety precautions, so that as you've mentioned, you take control of your sexual orientation, gender identity, how that's presented in public, so that you're ready to navigate those spaces as required for better and for worse.
2: Is there anything you would want to say to the designers of like TikTok, whose motives to design these algorithms are probably just one thing: profit?
3: Profit, yes, and this has come up particularly with advertising. Not necessarily on TikTok, but we know that there's been anti-queer content, like after the shooting in Orlando a couple of years ago at a queer venue. We know that you know, queer groomer rhetoric was trending at that time, and it was positioned next to particular content, and different platforms are making money out of it. So beware of, be choosy about which platforms you're using, how you use them, where you use them, so that you can get through your outing process in a safe way.
2: Justin, thanks for describing what this concept is. I appreciate you coming on the show and educating me. Thanks for your time.
3: David, you're very welcome.
2: Justin Ellis is a senior criminologist at the University of Newcastle School of Law and Justice in Australia. That's a wrap on The Last Show. Thanks for tuning in. I'd appreciate it if you gave us a follow on social media, where we post videos of this show. Our handle is lastshow.pizza. 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We'll catch you again soon.
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16: From the National Newsroom of the Canadian Press, I'm Don Mitchell. Ontario's Natural Resources Minister says a wildfire that quickly engulfed a remote Ojibwe community in northwestern Ontario was only spotted when it was already at the community's doorstep. In an update on the province's battle with wildfires yesterday, Mike Harris responded to criticism for the ministry's handling of the evacuation of two First Nation communities in Ontario. Harris was asked whether the province had alerted the community of Collins Bay before a blaze ended up destroying the entire community.
17: We're fighting, I think at the time, somewhere in the neighborhood of 163, I think, fires in the province at that point. It's almost impossible It is impossible to be everywhere and to see everything.
16: Harris will join Premier Doug Ford in a planned visit to Thunder Bay today, where evacuees fled wildfires. Nearly 200 wildfires are active across the province, already scorching more land than all of last year's fires. Meanwhile, the out-of-control Ainslie Creek wildfire north of Boston Bar in British Columbia has destroyed at least seven buildings, including four homes or seasonal cabins. An official with the Fraser Valley Regional District said yesterday there's been a spike in wildfire activity in the province that has also included an evacuation order in the Cariboo region. The Thompson-Nicola Regional District said that the 59 Creek wildfire near Big Bar Lake was rapidly escalating as it upgraded an early alert to an order covering more than 100 addressed properties. Meanwhile, wildfires are sending plumes of hazardous smoke into the air that has choked the skies across Ontario and parts of the United States. Yesterday, President Donald Trump threatened on social media to increase tariffs on Canada, suggesting the nation is not properly maintaining their forests and brush. He claimed that that is allowing filthy, polluted, unhealthy air to invade the U.S. He also accused Canada of willful negligence and that debris removal is costing the U.S. billions of dollars. Wildfire smoke has been triggering air quality warnings across Ontario and in multiple states, including Michigan, Ohio, Illinois, New York, and Indiana. Elsewhere, a potential building boom for new data centers across Canada to support artificial intelligence technology appears to be brewing for many of the country's communities. And that has opposition growing as well, from Vancouver to Olds, Alberta to Hamilton, Ontario. Canadian Press reporter Anya Curadeglia says the resistance is due to what many believe a data center could bring to their way of life.
18: People are worried that if a data center is built in their community, their electricity bills are going to go up. It's going to have an effect on water supplies, in their region, noise, air pollution, that kind of thing. And then finally, some people worry, is the AI bubble going
16: to
18: burst?
16: Experts say Canada can look to the U.S., where New York recently became the first state to implement a pause on data center construction. This is the Canadian Press. In sports, the Toronto Blue Jays will send right-hander Shane Bieber to the mound at Rogers Centre today against the visiting Chicago White Sox. The Sox will counter with right-hander Davis Martin. Last night, Chicago blitzed the Jays 12-4 in the series opener. There are two games in the CFL today, including a Battle of Ontario in Hamilton, where the Tiger Cats host the Toronto Argonauts in a showdown of 2-3 East Division squads. Elsewhere, the East Division leading Montreal Alouettes visit the Calgary Stampeders. And finally, the early groups of golfers are on the green right now at the British Open. Australian Lucas Herbert came into today's third round with the lead after making the history books yesterday by matching the major championship record with a 62 yesterday. Sam Burns joined Lucas, also shooting a record round of 62. Listowel, Ontario's Corey Connors came into today at 2-under and is tied with a pack of 13 players at 27th overall. From the Canadian Press, I'm Don Mitchell.
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20: The year is 1948. We're at the Winter Olympics in St. Moritz, Switzerland. After a 12-year hiatus, the world gathered for what were called the Games of Renewal. St. Moritz, which also hosted the 1928 Winter Games, is neutral, undamaged, and an ideal location after the ravages of the Second World War. The high alpine resort town, known for its frozen lakes, luxury hotels, and sunny winter climate, allowed for a picturesque and charmingly informal atmosphere that helped reestablish the Olympic movement as a way forward after global conflict. The Games also set the tone for reconciliation and rebuilding through peaceful competition. And nowhere is this more apparent than at the ice rink. Nestled in a broad, snowy valley high in the Swiss Alps, the rink sat against a dramatic backdrop of white mountain peaks, evergreen forests, and crisp blue skies. And that is where we find a young woman about to hit the ice. The world and Canadian champion was already a hero back home. As she glided to the center ice to begin her free skate, she knew she had to set herself up for the gold by dominating the compulsory section of the competition. The conditions have been challenging. The ice, not always consistent and often soft on account of the rink being bathed in sunlight. When the music began, her strokes were long and silky as she carved the ice with the exceptional control and artistry she was known for. She was a flash of blue satin on the snowy surroundings, and with each spin and jump, she got closer to glory. As the final notes swelled, her blade caught the sunlight just right. And for a moment, it seemed that Candace's sweetheart had already been crowned. She hit her final pose to cheers from the crowd. It felt like a rising storm as the young skater smiled back at spectators, almost shyly. She had won a gold medal. I'm Craig Baird, and this is Canadian History X. Today, we glide to the past as I share details on how a young woman from Ottawa skated into the history books by becoming the first and only Canadian woman to win Olympic gold in singles figure skating. This is Barbara Ann Scott. You may know this, but for those who don't, humans have been hitting the ice for millennia. The earliest evidence of skating dates back 3,000 plus years in Northern Europe. Back then, skates were made of animal bones, strapped to shoes, and used mainly for travel across frozen lakes. The birth of modern skates came around the 1700s, when Dutch innovators began using iron blades, which allowed real gliding and control and skating to become a leisure activity, especially among the wealthy in Britain. Organized ice dancing, as it was once called, emerged in Scotland around this time, and by 1742, the Edinburgh Skating Club was established. The pastime crossed the pond to Canadian shores in the late 18th to early 19th century thanks to British, but mainly Scottish, settlers who brought with them the tradition of skating on frozen rivers and lakes. By 1839, one of the earliest organized skating clubs in Canada was founded in Halifax, Nova Scotia. A few years later, Montreal got one too, and by the mid-1800s, indoor rinks and organized skating assemblies became all the rage across the country. Popularity for the sport grew exponentially in February of 1863, when Jackson Haines, the father of modern figure skating, wowed onlookers in Chatham, Ontario. Haines, who was 23 at the time, skated on the Thames River and put on display for fans who lined the banks. The touring skater was known for his innovative use of music, choreography, and ballet-style movement on the ice. He also invented the sit spin, one of the fundamental spins in figure skating, and he was also one of the first to screw in blades to boots. Now, when figure skating spread across North America in the late 19th and early 20th centuries, Canadian skaters adopted his emphasis on artistry and blended it with technical compulsory figures already popular at the time. Despite Haines winning the 1864 National Championship, he was laughed out of the country for his style. He moved to Europe, where he continued to be a pioneer until his death in 1875. Almost 20 years later, the International Skating Union, the ISU, was founded in 1892 to establish the first international rules and is the oldest international winter sports federation. By 1896, the first World Figure Skating Championships had taken place for men only in St. Petersburg, Russia. The city had hosted the unofficial world championships 6 years earlier in 1890, where Louis Rubinstein became the first North American skater to compete abroad. Born in Montreal, Rubinstein was one of Canada's finest all-around athletes and is considered the father of Canadian figure skating. He was an outstanding skater with the Victoria Club of Montreal and emerged onto the scene by first winning the United States amateur title in 1885 and 1889, and was the Canadian figure skating champion from 1883 to 1889. And he did it all while wearing a dress shirt and pants, suit jacket, medals, and a bowler hat. The man had style. He retired in 1892, but before he did, he helped form the Amateur Skating Association of Canada in 1888 and became a guiding light for figure skating in Canada until his death in 1931. In that time, he watched the sport flourish and spread thanks in part to Governor General Lord Minto, who in 1903 created the Minto Prizes to encourage and foster competitive figure skating in Canada. A year later, the Minto Skating Club in Ottawa opened its doors and quickly became one of the most important figure skating training grounds in the world. Still operating to this day, notable skaters include Gordon Forbes, Lynn Nightingale, and Don Jackson. Some of you may recognize the name. His signature could even be on your skates because the former world champion is the founder and inspiration behind Jackson Ultima Skates. But surprisingly, he's not the most famous alumni from the Minto Skating Club. That honor goes to a hometown girl who was the daughter of a Canadian Army colonel, Barbara Ann Scott. Before Barbara Ann Scott could even become Canada's sweetheart, her father Clyde Rutherford Scott had to go through hell. He was studying mining engineering at Queen's University when the First World War broke out in Europe. And like thousands of other students, he put his studies on hold and enlisted with the Canadian Expeditionary Force on September 22, 1914, at Valcartier. He was a commissioned lieutenant in the 42nd Regiment and continued to serve at the rank with the 2nd Battalion. In April 1915, he fought at the Battle of Kitchener's Wood during the Second Battle of Ypres. On the night of April 22, 1915, the Germans launched the first poison gas attack of the war on the Western Front. The object of their attack was the Ypres salient, which was notorious for its high casualties and brutal fighting. For 48 hours, Clyde's battalion fought to the desperate, bitter end, but in the process, 8 of the 11 became casualties. Only 3 escaped. On April 30th, when the Perth Courier and newspaper published the official militia department casualty list for officers, Lieutenant Clyde was named among the wounded and missing. However, on May 7th, 2 weeks after he was last seen, he was reported as being killed. The Perth Courier newspaper reported, "This came as a great shock to the people of the town and was especially so to the parents, Reverend and Mrs. A.H. Scott. Cablegrams passed to and from London, but up to this time, the sad news had been unconfirmed by the War Office. There is a bare possibility that the fatal news may not be sustained, but the doubt is a small one. The town hall and other flags have been flying at half-mast since the first cablegram, out of respect to the young soldier." However, Scott had survived the war, but not unscathed. Clyde was one of 2 men alive, but he was severely wounded, shot in both hips, the knee, and suffering a shrapnel wound in his left eye. The Germans had mistaken him for dead, and he laid wounded in a pile of corpses until a curious dog discovered that, in fact, this Canadian was still alive. He was given no attention for nearly 3 weeks and was then taken by train for 4 days to Paderborn, Prussia, where he lay for 2 weeks in a hospital close to death. He was then taken to another one where surgeons extracted chunks of shrapnel from his body. The damage to his body was extensive and irreparable. He spent the next 2 years as a POW at Paderborn, Krefeld, and Heidelberg, Germany, until released into Swiss custody. On September 10, 1917, Acting Captain Clyde Scott was repatriated to England, and 9 days later, he sailed home on the Canadian Army hospital ship HMHS Landovery Castle. If that name sounds familiar, it's because that ship was famously torpedoed by German forces on June 27, 1918, and you can listen to that story in an episode from earlier this year.
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20: Around the same time that Clyde was returning home, Barbara Ann Scott's mother, Mary, was living in California with her husband and 2 children. The marriage was not a happy one, and the couple divorced on Mary's claims of neglect. She returned to Canada, where her family was very well connected. Her great-grandfather was Daniel Derbyshire, a former senator and member of parliament. Her great-uncle, Robert Greenshields, was the Chief Justice of the Superior Court of the province of Quebec. He had defended Louis Riel in 1885 when the Métis leader was tried and later sentenced to death for treason after the Northwest Resistance. If that wasn't enough, her godfather was R.B. Bennett, one of the richest men in Canada and a future prime minister. Through her family, Mary was introduced to the war hero named Clyde Rutherford Scott. The couple soon fell in love and married in 1927. The family moved into their home in the Ottawa neighborhood of Sandy Hill, and the following year, on May 9, 1928, the couple had a baby, Barbara Ann Scott. Barbara Ann was the couple's only child. Now, divorce was taboo at the time, so her parents told visitors that Barbara Ann's half-sister Mary was a servant girl who lived with the family. Meanwhile, her half-brother William was raised by his grandparents. And by all accounts, Barbara Ann's childhood was a happy one. She described her father as kind despite the pain he suffered daily on account of his injuries from the Great War. The home was also filled with animals. They had 2 dogs, 2 rabbits, birds, turtles, a cat, and even a white rat. When Barbara Ann was 3, she asked Santa Claus to bring her skates. The year was 1931. Ryan Stevens, author of Barbara Ann Scott, Queen of the Ice, said that while she got the skates, she wasn't quite happy with them.
27: She was given a pair of double runners, and she absolutely hated them. And her mother took her skating, and she just sat down in the pond and she begged and begged for her, you know, a real pair of skates.
20: 3 years later, she began taking junior lessons at the Minto Skating Club. By then, Cecile Smith had already become the first female figure skater to represent Canada at the Winter Olympics in 1924, where she placed sixth individually and seventh in pairs. At the 1928 Winter Olympics, she finished fifth, and by 1930, she had won the silver medal at the World Figure Skating Championships. Her skating partner was Melville Rogers, who was one of Canada's most prominent figure skaters. And by the time she was 7 years old, Barbara Ann Scott began skating lessons at the Minto Skating Club and was coached by Otto Gold and Sheldon Galbraith. And she quickly caught the attention of Mr. Minto, who was also known as Melville Rogers. The Canadian champion immediately recognized her talent and encouraged her training, and she impressed judges at her first figure skating test. A year later, she won the Minto Skating Club's Devonshire Cup for her age bracket. By the time she was 9 years old, skating was a priority, and she began being tutored 2.5 hours a day to accommodate the 7 hours of daily ice training. A year later, she passed her gold figures test, becoming one of the youngest skaters to ever do so. To this day, a figure skater's gold test is the highest level in Skate Canada, or US figure skating test structures. It requires a skater to pass a rigorous series of assessments in different disciplines like free skate, skills, and dance. And when Barbara Ann Scott passed, there was a greater emphasis on compulsory figures, which focused on a high degree of technical skill and edge quality. Now, on average, it takes a skater 6 years to pass their gold skating skills test and 8 years to pass the gold singles test. Many who train daily never do. Ryan Stevens said Barbara Ann's progress was astonishing.
27: I mean, and normally it takes people at least a decade to kind of reach that top level.
20: Barbara Ann was just 11 years old when she entered her first Canadian National Skating Championships, which were held in January 1940 in Ottawa. She blew the hometown crowd away with her free skate, which included three axels, a double salchow in a row, along with camel spins and crossfoot spins. The Ottawa Journal wrote of her performance. Her poise never deserted her for a fraction of a second, and for the 3 minutes of her program, she was a delightful poem flowing rhythmically on silver blades. Four of the five judges placed her in first place, and Barbara Ann Scott won the junior ladies title. It was her first major championship, and it wouldn't be her last. Barbara Ann Scott became Canada's junior champion just 4 months after Germany invaded Poland, thereby launching the world into conflict. All international competitions were suspended for the duration of the Second World War. The 1936 Summer Olympics in Berlin had been used by the Nazi regime as a propaganda tool to project an image of a peaceful and tolerant Germany. The 1940 and 1944 Winter Olympics were then cancelled due to the ongoing conflict. The European Figure Skating Championships and the World Figure Skating Championships were put on hold from 1940 to 1946. However, competition on Canadian soil continued, and a year after she became a junior champion, she tried her hand at the seniors. In 1941, she was just 12 years old in a sea of competitors that were several years older. And she surprised everyone when she took second to Mary Rose Thacker, who had wowed judges when she won her first Canadian title at 16 years old in 1939. For Barbara Ann, the joy of getting the silver medal was short-lived. A few months after winning, her father, Clyde Scott, accompanied Canada's Minister of Pensions and Welfare, Ian MacKenzie, on a trip to London. That July, the First World War hero met with British Prime Minister Winston Churchill and presented him with Canada's victory torch. Then, a few months later, while out to dinner with friends, a piece of shrapnel, which had been left in his body from the First World War, shifted and hit his heart. He died within minutes. The death of her father on September 4, 1941, hit Barbara Ann hard. Financially, it took a toll on the family, who would be receiving a pension of $3,000 per year. But figure skating is expensive, and the pension wouldn't go far, so Barbara Ann's mother, Mary, did everything she could to ensure her daughter would be able to train and compete. Because above all else, Barbara Ann Scott was a really good skater. At just 13 years old, she became the first woman to land a double Lutz jump in competition. Aside from the axel, which involves an extra half rotation, the Lutz is the most difficult jump in figure skating because of its backwards outside edge toe-assisted takeoff. This was a massive accomplishment, but she once again took second at the Canadian Figure Skating Championships behind Mary Rose Thacker. Following her third Canadian title in 1942, Thacker retired from amateur competition and turned her talents to coaching, which left the top spot open for Barbara Ann Scott the following year. Except, the Canadian National Skating Championships were suspended in 1943 on account of the war and wouldn't return until 1944. They were held on January 28th and 29th at the Minto Skating Club in Ottawa. The head referee was none other than Melville Rogers, and he oversaw an event described as lacking some of the excitement and glamour of previous years on account of the war. All frills were eliminated, and there was no top hats to be found, but there was a large and enthusiastic audience on hand to watch Barbara Ann Scott win easily over the competition. In the figures, she scored 157 points, and in the free skate, she was described as faultless. Her grace, the difficulty of the program, and her showmanship had the audience off their seats and leaning so they wouldn't miss a single move because her jumps and spins were breathless. All five judges placed her first. The Montreal stated that the ovation she received was rivaled only by the ovation Winston Churchill received when he visited Parliament Hill during his visit to Ottawa in 1941. Barbara Ann Scott was the senior ladies champion at just 15 years old. She held the title of youngest skater to win the senior women's title at the Canadian Championships until Cynthia Phaneuf won at the age of 15 in 2004. The following year, Barbara Ann repeated the feat. Proving she was no fluke, she took the championship again, on her way to winning it four times in total. Shortly after her win in 1945, she went to New York City to compete in the North American Figure Skating Championships at Madison Square Garden. In March 1945, she was a two-time national champion and was more than ready for the challenge by skating flawlessly, seemingly without effort, including every jump and spin, while dazzling in pastels. Barbara Ann Scott was one of the queens of the flashing blades and scored so well, she became the youngest winner in the history of the North American Championships. A couple of months later, Victory in Europe Day, or VE Day, was celebrated on May 8, 1945, marking the end of the war in Europe after Germany surrendered. And for Barbara Ann, the celebrations continued when she won her first of three consecutive Canada's Female Athlete of the Year award, which today is known as the Bobby Rosenfeld Award. It was clear that Barbara Ann was meant to dominate the podium, and soon the world would get to see her talent.
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20: The Second World War ended with the formal surrender of Japan on September 2, 1945, but the world was in shambles. It would take until 1947 for competitions to resume at a global level in Stockholm, Sweden. North Americans had historically been shut out of the podium at the World Championships, which were held on outdoor rinks. Europeans called North American competitors hothouse skaters because they often struggled with weather conditions that often included snow, wind, and cold. Barbara Ann had spent plenty of time skating outdoors, after all. Ottawa is home to the Rideau Canal Skateway, aka the world's largest skating rink. But to better prepare, she made sure to arrive early to acclimatize to the cold Swedish weather. This was her first time competing against the best in the world, and Barbara Ann did not disappoint. She dazzled on the ice, and her performance was flawless, and she became the first Canadian, male or female, to win the world championship in figure skating. They would signal Canada's arrival as a figure skating powerhouse. For her accomplishment, she was awarded the Canadian Newsmaker of the Year Award in 1947, and she remains the only figure skater to win the award. When Barbara Ann returned to Ottawa, she was treated to a massive celebration. Over 70,000 people, 30% of the city's population, lined the streets to cheer her. Children were given a half day off from school so they could attend the parade. She said, "I'm happy to be home again. All I missed was Canada." In the House of Commons, Member of Parliament Ian McKenzie presented a motion to extend warmest greetings and good wishes to Barbara Ann. She was the first figure skater honored in such a way by Canada's Parliament. She was also gifted a yellow Buick convertible with the license plate 47U1. Unfortunately, the vehicle proved to be a contentious issue when it came to her amateur status. A letter sent to the International Olympic Committee by the United States Olympic Committee claimed that her acceptance of the car made her a professional. Under the rules, the United States official stated no amateur athlete could accept gifts or money. Now, Canada cried foul over this. Norwegian legendary skater Sonja Henie had accepted many gifts, including more than one car during her career, which included being an Olympic gold medalist. And some believed that the Americans were trying to remove Barbara Ann's status so their own skaters would have less competition. So to defuse the growing issue, Barbara Ann returned the car. The city of Ottawa promised not to sell it, and it sat in a showroom where it became a tourist attraction. And those who got to see it got in on the ground floor because Barbara Ann Scott was about to shock the world. Barbara Ann Scott's golden year began by defending her Canadian championship. On January 15, 1948, she added a second European title. She'd won the European Championship the previous year, making a repeat a rare feat, especially for a non-European skater. The rules then changed after her win, so only Europeans could enter, and she remains the first Canadian to ever win and the last non-European to medal at the competition. Up next were the Olympics. But as the reigning North American, European, and world champion, Barbara Ann Scott was seen as the favorite going into the competition. The 1948 Olympics would be the first Winter Olympics held after the Second World War, and the atmosphere in St. Moritz was charged with hope and renewal. The women's figure skating events took place outdoors on a natural ice rink. The same surface would also host hockey games, so the combination would make consistent ice a challenge. But when skaters hit the ice, they were surrounded by the snowy mountains and the brilliant sunshine of the Swiss Alps. Barbara Ann was Canada's sweetheart, and her slight frame carried the expectations of a nation. The 19-year-old stepped onto the ice for her compulsory figures. Now, in those days, they counted for the majority of the score, and they were Barbara Ann's specialty, thanks in part to her remarkable precision and control as she carved the ice in intricate patterns with smooth edges. She was the epitome of confidence and had nerves of steel in the ever-changing outdoor conditions. Her dominance in figures gave her commanding lead heading into the free skate. On February 6, 1948, Barbara Ann Scott would be skating for gold, but the night before, a hockey game had left the ice heavily chewed up. The temperature warmed during the day before dropping, leaving the ice surface inconsistent. As the competition began, 11 skaters fell before her, so she changed her 4-minute program by planning one double loop instead of three and three double salchows. She said, "When you have to skate outside in the elements, you tend not to worry about the small stuff." When it was her turn to skate, Barbara Ann glided from the boards, the Swiss Alps rising above her like a white cathedral. As she settled into her opening pose, she looked poised and elegant. The light, lyrical music began, and Barbara Ann looked like she was almost floating. She approached her first jump with measured speed and landed a clean axel with soft knees. She then went through a series of spirals, her edges are exact and broken as she glides over the ice like brushstrokes. After a spin combination, she entered her second jump sequence, which she lands beautifully and in control. The music picked up tempo, as did Barbara's footwork. Spectators could hear her blades scratching in unison to the beat of the music. She lands one final jump before gliding to her final spot on the ice, and Barbara Ann Scott exhaled. She had done it. Seven of the judges placed her first, and with it, she entered the history books. Barbara Ann Scott, Olympic champion. When her victory was announced, two forwards from the Ottawa RCAF Flyers hockey team lifted her on their shoulders as photographers captured the moment. The New York Daily News reported, "Beauteous Barbara Ann Scott, Canada's sparkling ballerina on the ice, won the women's figure skating championships before 7,000 dazzled admirers who hailed her performance as superior to Sonia Henie's best as an amateur." The win made her world famous. In Czechoslovakia, they called her Barba. In Switzerland, she was known as Barbarelli, and then the French referred to her as Champ. Prime Minister William Lyon Mackenzie King sent her a telegram that stated, "You gave Canadians courage to get through the darkness of the post-war gloom." After her Olympic triumph, she returned to Switzerland to compete at the World Figure Skating Championships in Davos. Barbara Ann took the gold with a first-place finish from seven of the nine judges. For a few weeks after the World Championships, she performed across Europe. In Paris, 20,000 people saw her skate. In London, Madame Tussauds recreated her into a waxwork figure. She also met Princess Elizabeth and spoke with her about horseback riding and skating. She said of meeting royalty, "It was a wonderful thrill to meet someone I had read about, seen pictures of and heard about for so long. Then to find out she was so sweet, so nice. After her time in England, Barbara Ann returned to Canada. In Sydney, Nova Scotia, 5,000 people waited for 9 hours for her plane to arrive. On March 9, 1948, Barbara Ann returned to her hometown to a massive celebration. Over 150,000 people cheered her as Mounties provided security for a parade that wound its way through the capital's streets. She received the key to the city and the Buick convertible she had to give up before the Olympics, which was returned to her. This time, the Canadian Figure Skating Association made sure that she could keep her amateur status. Ryan Stevens says that it seemed that the entire country was on the Barbara Ann Scott bandwagon.
27: Through her father, she was quite connected and kind of, you know, the prime minister took an interest in her. The mayors of all of, you know, of Toronto, of Ottawa,

0: had conquered every level of skating possible, and so she turned pro. On December 22, 1948, Barbara Ann Scott made her debut as a professional skater at the Roxy Theater on Broadway. A tank ice stage had been constructed for her, and that night, 5,000 people lined up outside the theater to see her perform. After, she went to a celebration at the Waldorf Astoria Hotel, where Hugh D. Scully, Canada's Consul General, presented her with a pair of custom-made skates that had been made in Weston, Ontario, and were valued at $5,000.
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0: Her first professional performance in Canada on May 10th, 1949 was at Maple Leaf Garden.

0: in Toronto in front of a 50-piece orchestra. She was everywhere, and everyone wanted a piece of her. Simpsons, a huge department store chain in Canada, sold a line of Barbara Ann Scott sportswear. The company's main rival, Eaton's, also cashed in with an autographed headscarf that featured her. The Reliable Toy Company created the Barbara Ann Scott doll. It came with a tiny pair of skates, a skating outfit, and a letter from Barbara Ann. The doll, which sold for $6 out of Eaton's catalog, became incredibly popular. While she was popular in the United States, her fame was unlike anything seen before in Canada, and that came at a heavy price. While she was beloved by millions, there were those who resented her. The press often published her home address and phone number, which led to many disturbing letters and phone calls. People frequently asked her for money, and men followed her or showed up at her home uninvited. During one disturbing incident on July 23, 1948, a man arrived at her cottage and banged on the door while Barbara Ann hid with a toy baseball bat until the police arrived. Amid these incidents, Barbara Ann continued to perform to the delight of millions across North America and Europe. Everywhere she went, performances sold out, and sometimes she pushed herself too hard. In 1950, while performing in Vernon, she had a fever of 102 and a pain in her side. She was told to take 2 weeks rest, but instead, she put plaster over her rib. And while she never canceled shows, she did cancel personal appearances, which led to a diva reputation. A canceled appearance at the Hudson's Bay Company store in Edmonton led to especially bad press, but she made it up by hosting a free show for 10,000 children. Now, Barbara Ann continued to perform through the early 1950s. But Barbara Ann was tired. She'd been living out of suitcases for a decade and had no semblance of a normal life. So, she retired, and she was just 25 years old. Barbara Ann Scott wanted to focus on herself. She had met Tom King when he was a publicist on one of her tours. He was a former athlete who had spent a season playing in the Basketball Association of America, the precursor to today's NBA, with the Detroit Falcons. They had known each other for several years, and in that time, friendship turned to love. On September 17, 1955, at the Rosedale Presbyterian Church in Toronto, Barbara Ann Scott married Tom King. Outside, 400 well-wishers stood waiting to see the couple emerge and cheer them on. After their honeymoon, the couple moved to Chicago, where they lived in an apartment with a pet turtle, Budgie, and poodle, and they had one room devoted to all the trophies and awards Barbara Ann had received during her career. That year, she was also inducted into Canada's Sports Hall of Fame. But she didn't return to the ice. Instead, she focused on the Barbara Ann Scott Beauty Salon, which she had opened in 1949, and she found a new passion with horses. The couple purchased two horses, and she spent hours each day riding and tending to them. Always a great competitor, she won more than 400 first place ribbons at country horse shows over the course of 40 years. Even though she lived in the United States, Canada was always close to her heart. Barbara Ann returned often to appear on television or serve as a skating judge and work with many charitable causes, including giving part of her earnings each year to help disabled children. Ryan Stevens says she wore her love for Canada on her sleeve.
1: So if you ever listened to an interview with her, she's just absolutely lovely and had so much affection for Ottawa and so much appreciation for Canada, because what she always said was that she was doing this for Canada, and there was something very patriotic about her, but also about her achievement.
0: In 1987, she was one of the first torchbearers of the Olympic torch relay as it made its way to Calgary for the 1988 Winter Olympics, which she also attended as an honored guest and witnessed the next sweetheart take the ice. Ryan Stevens says,
1: and I also think the wonderful story of Liz Manley at the Calgary Olympics in 1988, that was another story that resonated with Canadians. And ironically, at the at Barbara Ann Scott's time, everyone called her Canada's sweetheart. And when Liz Manley won the silver medal at the Calgary Olympics, everyone called her Canada's sweetheart as well. So I think that's a pretty neat story.
0: In 1996, Barbara Ann and her husband, Tom, retired to Florida, describing themselves as permanent snowbirds. And Canadians continued to love her for years to come. Ryan Stevens says,
1: I think there was just something very endearing about her personally. I think you can't discount that. It wasn't just her celebrity or her success. It was the fact that I think a lot of young people saw her and said, this is, you know, this is who I want to aspire to be. She really was a role model for a lot of young people at the time.
0: The honors never stopped. She was awarded the Order of Canada in 1991 and inducted into the Skate Canada Hall of Fame that same year. In 1998, she became one of the first inductees into Canada's Walk of Fame, along with Anne Murray, Gordon Lightfoot, and Pierre Burton. In 1999, she finished third in the ranking of the top 10 Canadian female athletes of the 20th century, behind only Nancy Greene and rower Silken Lahman. In 2004, at Ottawa's Canadian Tulip Festival, she was awarded the Key to the City again, becoming the only person to receive the honor twice. 2 years later, Skate Canada named its headquarters the Barbara Ann Scott Building. And when the Vancouver Olympic torch relay began in December 2009, Barbara Ann was there to carry the torch into the House of Commons to the Speaker's chair. A few months later, she carried the Olympic flag during the opening ceremonies in Vancouver. She was joined by Betty Fox, mother to Terry Fox, race car driver Jacques Villeneuve, singer Anne Murray, hockey legend Bobby Orr, actor Donald Sutherland, General Romain Dallaire, and Juliette Payette, future Governor General of Canada. In 2012, the City of Ottawa created the Barbara Ann Scott Gallery to display photographs from her career, her awards, and the Olympic gold medal she donated to the city. Her appearance at that opening proved to be the final time she set foot in Canada. Barbara Ann Scott died on September 30th, 2012, with her husband Tom at her side. Ottawa lowered its flags to half-mast in mourning. Ryan Stevens says that her greatest legacy may be that she showed the world what Canadians could do on the world stage.
1: And I think that at the time, it was just inconceivable that a Canadian would have won the world championships, would have won the Olympics. So I think that the message is that there's no limit to what Canadians can do if they work hard and they pursue their dreams.
0: Barbara Ann Scott is one of our greatest Olympians, and she was also immortalized in film. She appeared in multiple movies alongside American champion Dick Button, and also has a connection to one of the worst films ever made. In 1947, the National Film Board released a short documentary film called Johnny at the Fair. The film followed a young boy named Johnny as he tried to find his parents at the Canadian National Exhibition. In Johnny's quest to find his mom and dad, he had quite a few adventures. In the film, he shook hands with Prime Minister William Lyon Mackenzie King and met celebrities like Joe Louis and, of course, Barbara Ann Scott, where she planted a kiss on his cheek, which he promptly wiped off. The film ended on a happy note when Johnny finds his parents in the Lost Children area. It has an abysmal 2.6 out of 10 rating on IMDb. In fact, it was so bad it earned the badge of honor of being mocked on Mystery Science Theater 3000 in the 1990s. And Canada's sweetheart, Barbara Ann Scott, had a small part to play in it. So, not everything she touched turned to gold, it seemed. I would like to thank Ryan Stevens for speaking with me about Barbara Ann Scott. His book, Barbara Ann Scott, Queen of the Ice, was a huge help in crafting this episode. I will include a link to it in my show notes. This show is researched, produced, and written by me, Craig Baird, with the help of Dila Velasquez. 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And there are so many for you to sink your teeth into. 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We love hearing from you, so if you have a show topic,
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14: From the National Newsroom of the Canadian Press, I'm Don Mitchell. Millions of people in the Great Lakes, Northeast, and Mid-Atlantic are muddling through another day of unhealthy air from uncontrolled wildfires in eastern Canada and Minnesota. That has air quality warnings in effect once again today. Although there is potential for temporary relief from in some areas with storms forecast over the weekend, the National Wildfire Summary says there are just over 900 fires burning across Canada, with 122 considered out of control. Ontario Premier Doug Ford is planning to visit Thunder Bay today, where many evacuees fleeing northern Ontario wildfires have sought shelter. Amid speculation the blazes are connected with climate change, Ford was asked by reporters in Toronto yesterday whether the provincial government regrets scrapping its climate targets earlier this year.
15: No, we have one of the cleanest grids anywhere in the entire world here in Ontario. And we're going to continue to achieve our goal of eventually having 100% emissions free.
14: Ford says he's no climate denier and that he believes in climate change, while adding the province would spare no expense in keeping people safe as wildfires continue to burn. Approximately 190 wildfires are raging in the province's north, and those fires have already burned through more land than all of last year's fire season in total. Elsewhere, lettuce at Taco Bell locations in five U.S. states has been confirmed as a source of a parasite that causes the intestinal illness cyclosporiasis. A record number of cyclospora cases have been reported in more than 30 states. Here's ABC's Ike Ajachi with the latest.
16: An FDA traceback points to shredded lettuce from central Mexico supplied by Taylor Farms to Taco Bell restaurants in five states: Indiana, Kentucky, Michigan, Ohio, and West Virginia. Now, Taylor Farms, one of the nation's largest producers of fresh veggies, is voluntarily pulling all of its central Mexico iceberg lettuce from the U.S. market indefinitely.
14: Meanwhile, in Canada, federal officials say there have been no outbreaks of the diarrhea-causing parasite in Canada and that no lettuce implicated in the ongoing U.S. outbreak has been distributed in the country. The Canadian Food Inspection Agency said yesterday that it's in contact with the U.S. Food and Drug Administration and reviewing information provided by American authorities. And finally, U.S. and Iranian attacks have been intensifying in the Middle East, which has slowed traffic in the Strait of Hormuz to a crawl. Tehran is now accusing the U.S. of targeting its civilian infrastructure, a charge Pentagon officials deny. Here's ABC Stephen Portnoy in Washington.
17: For two straight days now, Tehran has fired on power and water desalination plants in Kuwait, calling those attacks a response to similar U.S. strikes. And a top Iranian general warned yesterday his country might soon move from a phase of retaliation to what he called the offensive phase.
14: Early today, U.S. Central Command said it had hit surveillance sites, military logistics infrastructure, underground weapon storage, and maritime capabilities. Iran appears to have retaliated with reports of strikes from Kuwait, Jordan, and Iraq. This is the Canadian Press. In sports, the Toronto Blue Jays will send right-hander Shane Bieber to the mound at Rogers Centre today against the visiting Chicago White Sox. The Sox will counter with right-hander Davis Martin. Last night, Chicago blitzed the Jays 12-4 in the series opener. There are two games in the CFL today, including a Battle of Ontario in Hamilton, where the Tiger Cats host the Toronto Argonauts in a showdown of 2-3 East Division squads. Elsewhere, the East Division leading Montreal Alouettes visit the Calgary Stampeders. And finally, the early groups of golfers are on the green right now at the British Open. Australian Lucas Herbert came into today's third round with the lead after making the history books yesterday by matching the major championship record with a 62 yesterday. Sam Burns joined Lucas, also shooting a record round of 62. Listowel, Ontario's Corey Connors came into today at 2-under and is tied with a pack of 13 players at 27th overall. From the Canadian Press, I'm Don Mitchell.

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1: Welcome back to the program. It's interesting seeing these different sports leagues getting back to their regularly scheduled programming. You know, now that the World Cup's kind of in its final stages, everything else is going to be played out in New York, New Jersey, knock on wood. I say knock on wood because of the weather quality right now. The air conditions down in New York State are of concern when it comes to England and France and when it comes to the championship game, Argentina and Spain. They'll play it, but it might be a little smoky and smoggy when they do. So when I say getting back to its regularly scheduled programming, you got the CFL getting back to it and Major League Baseball. You got the White Sox taking it to the Blue Jays the other night out at Rogers Center, formerly known as Sky Dome. And there might be a few people this weekend in Toronto calling it Sky Dome. It's the reunion of the 1992-1993 Toronto Blue Jays as they get ready to acknowledge the, I can't believe it's so many years since, but it's been plenty of years since those guys got together. They're unveiling the Joe Carter statue. So they took down the Ted Rogers statue that used to be out front of the building, which I kind of disagree with, but allow me to get to that in a second. They're replacing it with a, you know, obviously the greatest moment in Blue Jays history, and you can debate it all you want. It is the greatest moment in Blue Jays history. Joe Carter with the walk-off victory that helped the Toronto Blue Jays to the 1993 back-to-back championship. So there's a lot of players that are in town. Todd Stottlemyre posted a picture on his X or his Twitter at Todd Stottlemyre. He says, great to be back in Toronto with the gang. And then he says, let's go Blue Jays. And then I'm looking at, you know, Pat Borders is there. Todd Stottlemyre's there. You got Al Leiter. You got Kelly Gruber, Dwayne Ward, Turner Ward, and Tom Henke. And Tom Henke looks exactly like you would think Tom Henke looks like. For those of you who are in my age, I'm 52, so I grew up with the Blue Jays being the greatest team in baseball when I was a teenager. So it is just a part of my DNA, and it will be forever. Remember the song that came out, The Terminator? I guess you'd have to be a diehard Blue Jay fan to know this. But anyways, so you got all the boys and they're all out there wearing their t-shirts or their golf shirts. And, you know, Pat Borders still looks debonair. Todd Stottlemyre looks great. Dwayne Ward in the back with the big old goatee. You got Turner Ward who looks like he could still play. And then you got Tom Henke on the far right side of this photo. And he's got the army camouflage half-length pants. And he's got the fully buttoned up golf shirt, and he just looks exactly as you would expect Tom the Terminator Henke to look. It's really cool to walk down memory lane. And I'll tell you this, the Blue Jays have done a tremendous job this year with, cause it's their 50th anniversary with walking us down memory lane. And their giveaways at the gates have people lined up hours before the gates even open. They had a bobblehead that I think had people there at 10 o'clock in the morning for a game that started at 7. That's how coveted some of these items are. So the reality is he got all the boys that are going to be celebrating Joe Carter's iconic moment, the statue. Now, because I've worked within the organization for years, within the minor league affiliate status with the Vancouver Canadiens, the players do give Joe Carter the business about this. Oh, don't think that the players don't take fun. I shouldn't say liberties, but they poke a little fun at Joe Carter being the face from the 93 World Series. Because there were a lot of moments that led to that. I mean, there were so many things that had to go right for Joe Carter even to step to the plate in 1993 to have that moment. But nobody talks about him. They only talk about Jolting Joe hitting that ball where he eventually got to touch them all. And help the Blue Jays to their second straight World Series. So, yeah, he's going to come out and the crowd's going to go bananas and they're going to pull back the big blanket that's been covering this and everybody will applaud. But don't think his teammates aren't going to get into him even a little bit for this. And it's kind of what you do, right? You got to take shots at your teammates. That's how you know your family. And it's great to see. And by the way, Kelly Gruber also going to be there. I know he was a favorite of many back in the day. So, they're going to roll them all out this weekend. It's going to be a great time to be a Toronto Blue Jay fan. And let's hope they can get some dubs. Like, let's really hope that the Blue Jays can kind of turn the corner here. It has been a bit of a bleak season, especially when you think of where they were last year, which was literally two outs away from a World Series championship. Last night, they had the boots put to them. They fell 12-4 to the Chicago White Sox, who, by the way, and I say this with absolute clarity, at the beginning of the season, and you can check my Twitter account for verification, I said of all the teams in the American League that might have a resurgence, keep your eye on the White Sox. Keep your eye on the Chicago White Sox. And right now, they are atop the American League Central. They were the worst team in baseball last year, like record-breakingly worst team in baseball. But they went out and they overhauled everything. I ever tell you this story? I think I got a couple minutes here. So I'm working with the Vancouver Canadians. I'm gonna tell it, but I'll try to paraphrase it to make it easy for you to digest here on a Saturday morning as you're driving around. So I'm working with the Vancouver Canadians in an executive role, and we have this job fair, and there's hundreds of teenagers that just come with their resumes in hand. They're looking for some of them looking for their first jobs. And, a couple of people roll in, including this Japanese lady, and she's probably late 20s, maybe 30. And she gives me her application and she's like, look, I know my English isn't all that great, but me and my husband are here. We're here for the year and we'd sure love to work in baseball because my husband used to work in baseball in Japan. And while we're here, we'd love to do this. So ends up she got hired. He did not get hired. And so one day I see her in the concourse. The season's just started. And I said, oh, hey, how's it going? I said, where's your husband? And she's like, oh, you didn't get a job in any of the departments. So he just sits across the street in the library listening to the broadcast so that he can improve his English and also just be a part of the game while I'm working here. And I said, oh, my God, I said, bring him over. Like, I don't want him across the street while you're working. Bring him over. I mean, the guy came all the way from Japan. I'll get him a ticket to the game and he can at least instead of listening to it, he can watch it. She's like, oh, my God, that's awesome. So I get him a ticket in our scouts section, which is literally, it's a pretty good seat. It's right behind home plate in Nat Bailey in Vancouver. And he sits there and he watches the game. Well, I don't think anything of it. Couple of days later, he comes up to me and he says, Rob, I just wanted to say thank you for the ticket. It was great. I had some good conversations with some of the scouts around there. And I said, you know what, Sato? I said, you're never going to believe this. I said, I have an opening. Would you love to do it? And I said, it's not the coolest job. You're basically restocking shelves and do it. He didn't even let me finish the sentence. He's like, I'll take it. So now his wife is working in the food and beverage and he's helping me. He's helping me with the team store and some of the duties around the ballpark. Well, he comes up to me about a month later and he says, Rob, I'm mortified that I have to say this, but I got to leave. I got a new opportunity. I said, oh, that's too bad. I said, what's the opportunity? He says, do you remember the seat that you sat me in for the game that you brought me over from the library? And I said, I think I do. Go on. And he says, well, the scout that I was sitting beside was a scout with, I think it was the Brewers. I could be wrong. And he says, that scout, after the conversation with me, called one of his buddies within the White Sox organization and says, listen, I think I got a guy for you that might be able to help you with your scouting in Japan. So I'm like, you got to be kidding me. I said, you got to take that job. He didn't want to leave because he felt so bad leaving me hanging. I'm like, I will tackle you if you don't take this job. So ends up, he goes back to Japan. His wife stays to finish out the season, but he goes back to Japan and starts scouting for the White Sox. Well, fast forward to the end of the season and now into the offseason, and Chicago goes out and signs one of the biggest bats that I think maybe they've had in the last 15, 20 years in Munetaka Murakami. Murakami goes out and hits 20 home runs in the first like 2 months of the season. He's an all-star for the American League. But guess who's the guy that helped sign him? The guy that was helping me stock the shelves. So if you go all the way back, kind of back to the beginning of this conversation, here's a guy that was sitting in a library in Vancouver that got a single ticket to a single game that sat in the one seat that was beside the scout that ended up calling the guy in Japan that says, I got a guy for you, that hires my guy, that flies him back to Japan, that puts him out in the scouting circuit in Japanese baseball, that ends up signing one of the biggest players in the offseason that is now an all-star and helping the White Sox against the Toronto Blue Jays tonight at Rogers Center. Ain't that crazy? I mean, I could tell that story 1,000 times, and it doesn't get any less cool. I love that kind of stuff. All right, we'll take a break here. When we come back, Sam Jenkins was with Sarah Crosby from our sister station, QR770 in Calgary. One of the largest private sector investments in Canadian history is on its way. Everybody's been questioning it, so now we'll get some answers. I'm Rob Fay, back with more after this.
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1: You know, I'm a radio aficionado. I was listening to QR770 Calgary this week, and Sarah Crosby had a really great conversation with a gentleman by the name of Sam Jenkins. And in Alberta, this is all the conversation right now. A multi-billion dollar opportunity is before them. And I won't steal any more of Sarah's thunder, but this is a conversation definitely the whole country should be engaged with.
2: The headline and story you have been most fascinated with over the past few days is this: Meta to build $13 billion data center in Alberta, the largest outside the United States. So many questions. So here to answer a few of them, and we'll keep discussing this on the show, Sam Jenkins, managing partner at Punch Card Systems, based in Edmonton, and co-founder and CEO at Standard Field. Essentially, he's the guy we go to when we have tech and AI questions because he can answer them all. Welcome back to the show, Sam.
3: Thanks for having me this morning.
2: All right. First question. This is going to be the easiest one for you, but the toughest one for us. What does the AI actually do? Because we have so many listeners who say, okay, I use the AI to look up Game of Thrones information. What else does it do? And I know it's complex, but give us a little look into this world.
3: Well, when we're talking about the Meta deal, the AI that really matters in this case is the AI behind Meta's models. So that's the one being featured in Facebook, in Instagram, in WhatsApp. So when you ask something in Facebook and it provides a result using their search engine and it predicts what you think you want to see or what it wants you to see, that's its AI in action. Meta's large language model, it's called Llama. Many of their customers and third-party developers use that product and embed it in their software. So you might be using that Meta product and not even knowing it as you're using a third-party product.
2: So expand on that then, Sam, into how a center like this, valued at $13 billion, how does this create income and business?
3: That's a really great question, because when we're talking about this, there's, I guess, two ways to look at this. Like, who actually makes money and who profits from the data center actually existing? And so with any data center, they make money by renting out computing capacity. So if you think about what a data center actually is, it's thousands of computers running and processing. And so they're leasing out that processing power to organizations, either to run their own AI systems or to lease out the capacity to other businesses. But either way, the value that's being created there goes to whoever owns what's running on it. And with the Meta deal, of course, that's Meta.
2: Okay, so let me understand this in my non-AI fully understanding literacy brain. Is it a little like building a shopping center? And so you go to the shopping center, but within the shopping center, there are stores and restaurants and little carts and hubs all within that same building.
3: Yes, but in the case of Meta, sometimes it's also, maybe it's more like a Costco, in the sense that there are lots of different products that are on the shelves, and Costco doesn't own all those products, of course, but they're the ones who are making sure that they get into the carts of their customers. And so in a data center project, in this case, when we're talking about it for Alberta, you know, we're, a lot of that value is actually going to the U.S. subsidiary or the U.S. company. So maybe in this case, it's not Costco, but it certainly is Meta and Facebook.
2: When you look at these data centers, the questions people always have is, what is the pull on electricity and what is the pull on water? And already they have said we're going to have a water loop, so it's not going to have as much draw on water as other established centers. So from your knowledge, your expertise, this is your space. Are these conversations we really need to look into and say, let's constantly be talking about the draw on our resources?
3: Well, let's take a step back from that. So Meta's claims is that it will be covering its own power costs. It's closed loop cooling, which is, you know, supposed to be hyper efficient. There's supposed to be a really good income for the province. So, you know, it sounds like it's mostly good news, right? Now, if these commitments hold up under independent reporting, yes, I think that covers a lot of the fair concerns. So I don't think this is a bad news deal at all. I do think that Alberta should want to be a place to host great things. I think the real thing that we should be looking at here is not only, you know, are we a great place to host things for companies outside Canada, but you know, perhaps we should be looking at this and saying, why aren't we looking at opportunities like this for in terms of power and talent, stability, and build our own AI companies that are based here where we can keep the value here in Canada? There's no reason we can't do both, but it is this is the biggest data center deal in Canadian history so far, and it's a U.S. company.
2: On that note, Sam Jenkins, where are we in terms of saying, all right, we can host this American company, $13 billion data center just outside of Edmonton? Where is the Canadian story headed right now? Do we have any growth, slow growth, or you're like, we are about to explode? Where are we with the Canadian story?
3: I mean, I don't think I can speak directly to those, like any specific deals, but there are a lot of transactions that are on the sidelines right now, just waiting to go. And fundamentally, we've seen some real movement happening both at the federal level and at the provincial level in terms of AI funding from government. So from my perspective, there's a very real indicators that we're going to see some big growth in terms of serious AI here in Alberta and certainly in Canada. But fundamentally, compute is the single biggest cost stopping Canadian companies from building serious AI. It's why we need to build some of that infrastructure here for Canadian businesses.
2: And then on the good news side of this, you hear our politicians, you hear other tech leaders saying, maybe there are concerns. We need to discuss the electricity and the water and the land footprint. But this also maybe sets Alberta up to be the leader in AI and in these types of data centers. And that is a different way to expand our economy from oil and gas. This is the place we want to be in. So you're in the space. Are you wildly excited about this? Put this into context for how you feel about this announcement.
3: Am I wildly excited about this announcement? I'm interested and I'm paying attention to this announcement very, very, very carefully. I mean, at the end of the day, a data center certainly is important infrastructure. It's valuable infrastructure. But this deal on its own is a landlord arrangement, right? The tenant, the IP, a lot of the revenue all goes south. So, I mean, what I'm most interested in is watching for deals where we're building Alberta and Canada to be an AI leader with our own global companies. We've got what we need here in Alberta, right? We've got one of the three national AI institutes in AIME. The U of A and the U of C are world leaders in machine learning and in quantum computing. Talent is not the gap. The gap is whether we use this advantage we have today to build something novel, or if we're going to keep the lights on for somebody else.
2: Do you know what I need? I need speed dial on my phone, because this is what we're getting the most questions on this show, on the station. So I need a speed dial so I can just say, call Sam Jenkins, and then we can get you on the phone, because you understand this is your world. Your literacy level in this is off the charts, whereas many of us are catching up and figuring out what this means for our province. Love having you join us. Sam Jenkins is the managing partner at Punch Card Systems in Edmonton, co-founder and CEO at Standard Field, our tech guy and AI guy who can put this into perspective for us. Fascinating conversation, Sam. Thank you so, so much.
1: He brought up a really good point, and the devil was in the details. It was in the 7-minute mark of that interview. He says this is a landlord agreement, and a lot of the revenues that is going to be generated from this $13 billion buy-in is going to go right back down south of the border. Remember that when this conversation continues. All right, very quick break here. When we come back, can AI, ironic we're going to this segment, can AI help grocers keep us safer? Sylvain Charlebois, the food professor, joins us next.
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13: This is Global News. I'm Joshua Azizi. Favorable weather conditions are expected to lend a helping hand to firefighters battling two stubborn blazes near Boston Bar. The BC Wildfire Service says cooler and more humid temperatures today mean activity from the Brunswick Creek and Ainslie Creek wildfires is expected to remain low to moderate. But the fires remain out of control, and more challenging conditions are expected in the days ahead. Highway 1 has reopened, but officials are asking people not to stop or enter wildfire areas. Mounties in Alberta say a 6-year-old boy missing from that province might now be in the Okanagan. Lanakai Morrison was taken from Valhalla Center, Alberta on July 7th. An Amber Alert was issued on July 8th. It was canceled July 10th, despite the fact the child is still considered missing. It is believed Lanakai is traveling with his mother, Krista Morrison, and Daniel Ludwig. They were last spotted in Fort St. John on July 8th, but police think they might now be near Vernon, possibly heading towards the Kootenays. Anyone who sees them is asked to call 911. And mediation efforts aimed at ending the strike by BC nurses have been put on pause for a few days to give both sides a chance to assess progress made over the 4 days of talks.
14: Nurses rallied in Prince George with their union, calling the talks productive and saying nurses are feeling heard. But the union also claims it has had thousands of reports from nurses of intimidation, coercion, and interference during the strike, a quarter of those reports from nurses in northern BC. In a statement, Northern Health says all of its employees are required to take mandatory training regarding respectful workplaces and workplace bullying. It says it takes the allegations seriously and that they're best addressed by the Labor Relations Board.
13: That's Global's Sophie Louis reporting. From the Global News Desk, I'm Joshua Azizi.

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1: All right, saw this article, I think it was just yesterday, talking about food safety in the need of an artificial intelligence upgrade. I thought, this is cool. Let's get the best to talk about this. Dr. Sylvain Charlebois is the head of the Agri-Foods Analytics Lab out at Dalhousie University. He's also known as the food professor. Sylvain, welcome back to the program.
2: Hey, good morning.
1: Well, let's talk about this. Why does food safety need an AI upgrade?
2: Because risk communication really is not very good in Canada. Because right now, this Cyclospora outbreak in the U.S., there's over 1,600 people that have gotten sick as a result of this outbreak. And it's a bacteria basically that gets into different produce like leafy greens, fine herbs, things that you don't necessarily heat. You'll eat raw in the summer. And so you can't get rid of it because of with heat. And even if you thoroughly clean your produce, you still can't get rid of it. So you need to really make sure that people know about this risk. And right now, all we're doing is to rely on, well, you, the media, to communicate to people, well, there's something wrong with some produce. Now, it's only in the U.S., but of course, the Public Health Agency in Canada is surveilling the situation very closely, and it could actually end up reaching Canada in days to come. And so how do you communicate with people in the middle of summer when people don't pay much attention to news? And that's really the real problem. And with AI, I would argue it would be much easier now. It is much easier now to reach specific individuals that have actually bought products that would represent a risk to their health and to the health of people that live with them.
1: How would AI even help food inspectors? Is it on the farm? Is it in processing plants? How could we get faster contamination alerts so that we can notify the public about things like the Cyclospora?
2: It's all about probability and risks, risk management, basically. So on farm, obviously, the reason why we're dealing with Cyclospora right now is because they probably used contaminated water and basically sprayed their crops with contaminated water. So that's probably why. And so you would want to assess risks related to contaminated water in some regions, especially in the United States, where there's pastures around some of these crops. In Canada, you could actually look at consumption and assess the probabilities of seeing some individual buying some of these products. Now, right now, I would say some chains, and I would name two of them, Loblaw and Costco, they're using the loyalty programs. And of course, in Costco's case, you have to be a member to buy. They'll actually know what you've bought. And so they'll actually connect with you directly through text or email telling you you just bought. You potentially bought a contaminated product, but it only covers some chains and some programs. The CFIA could actually do a better job communicating, connecting with people, saying, you know what, there's a good chance that in your fridge or in your cupboard, you have a product that has just been recalled.
1: That's a really interesting conversation, Sylvain, because you're going to talk about privacy on one end, that people don't want the grocery stores to have data on what you're buying and how you're buying it. I mean, you might give that up when you're getting your points or whatnot. I'm not sure, but
2: yep.
1: That is from the positive perspective, right? Yeah, I agree with you, Sylvain.
2: Yeah. Here's the other problem related to food waste. Right now, we're talking about leafy greens. If people hear about a recall affecting leafy greens, often people just walk away from the entire category. They just won't buy leafy greens. So they don't necessarily hear about brands or country of origin. They'll just, a few years ago, I remember there was a romaine lettuce recall in the middle of the holidays. I don't know if you remember, but there were specific brands that were recalled. And I remember going to the grocery store and nobody was touching romaine lettuce.
1: Yep.
2: The amount of waste was just unmanageable. And so with AI, you can actually be more precise in terms of communicating risk to people.
1: Are you surprised? I got this from CanadianGrocer.com that the Canadian Food Inspection Agency says it is not considering restrictions on fresh produce from the U.S. Are you, considering there have been thousands that have been infected with this diarrhea-causing parasite, are you surprised that there isn't a harder line on this?
2: We suspect that the outbreak is actually coming from Mexico. Americans buy Mexican produce and we buy American produce. So we don't right now, what the CFIA is thinking is that there are low risk related to products that we're importing from the United States. But they're actually surveilling the situation very closely. So it could change any day. And again, in the middle of summer, uncooked products, how do you communicate with people if something changes? And that's the vulnerability right there. You, as the media, you have so much news you can cover. And so that's why right now, I think, because of AI, our system, the way we communicate risk with people is a little archaic.
1: Would AI be able to tell me the difference between an expiration date and the best before date?
2: Oh, yeah, absolutely. You just go, well, you just use your own friendly chatbot. It will tell you, and expiry dates are very rare. It affects mainly food for babies, for example, toddlers. Best before dates are basically everywhere. And best before doesn't mean bad after. And even a chatbot will tell you.
1: Well, I'm just wondering what's better, AI or my nose, because you know, sometimes it's the best thing that you can have is the old smell test, but I digress.
2: Yeah, your senses won't trick you for sure. If you're healthy, why not? Like, take a risk. You can actually look, smell, and of course, taste, and you can tell whether or not the product is edible.
1: Are you noticing that grocers are avoiding the U.S. right now? Have tariffs taken their toll, or is there a certain product that you're just noticing, like cheese or dairy or something, where they're just trying to avoid the U.S. as a whole?
2: Grocers are looking for good deals right now. To be honest, there are some good deals in the U.S., but they are looking at other suppliers. We've seen that over the last 12 months. Obviously, a lot of Canadians are looking at the country of origin, and grocers know that. But there are some, like in the case of strawberries, for example, we just saw that a couple of months ago. Some of the deals coming out of the U.S. is actually, they're quite good. And so it's hard to avoid, and people are looking for good deals. So people are still buying American. But they're also looking for alternatives that are affordable as well outside of America. And that's why we're seeing more products from, say, Peru, South Africa, Egypt, those kinds of countries.
1: Countries that maybe we haven't done business with before, but now we're starting to do. Like, I wouldn't have put either of those countries on my map for a majority of the stuff that I shop for.
2: Yeah, the problem that we're noticing right now is that prices are going up, especially in the produce section, because last year, I think there was a lot of mercy buying. So a lot of grocers pivoted away from America, bought some products from Peru, for example, grapes. That would be one example. And deals were pretty good, but not this year. Our dollar is weaker. And everything's bought in American dollars around the world. And so our buying power has actually been affected, and some prices are being adjusted.
1: There's always more questions that I have after we finish our conversations, but I thank you for your time this morning, and it's great insight on the AI. I had no idea about some of it, but this is very intriguing information. I appreciate your time.
2: My pleasure.
1: Sylvain Charlebois is known as the food professor. He does his work at Dalhousie University, and he's joining us here on Weekends, heard across the Chorus Radio Network. Well, you can give me all the AI that you want. I will always do the sniff test. I got a chuckle out of him while I was bringing that up, but it does make a lot of sense to utilize AI in this instance for positive. I mean, if you can, and I think grocers already are, correct me if I'm wrong, but I think there's a lot of people out there that are already using this technology for ordering and

0: Canadians. We'll talk to her next.
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0: Welcome back to the program. There was news this week about a promising new pancreatic cancer pill, and there is an issue when it comes to this in Canada that could be delayed because it has not yet been submitted to Health Canada for approval. So this is one of those things where you're thinking, oh my gosh, there's a solution here, or at least there's a road to hopefully a cure. And right now, the wheels aren't turning as fast as maybe some would like. I wanted to get into this a little bit because I think there's a lot of information to chew on here. Dr. Jennifer Knox is the director of the Wallace McCain Center for Pancreatic Cancer at the UHN's Princess Margaret Cancer Center. Doctor, welcome to the program.
16: Thank you very much, Rob. Happy to be here.
0: Well, how significant

0: Significant is this drug as a treatment option for pancreatic cancer, and why are oncologists calling this one a breakthrough?
1: Because it really is a scientific breakthrough. It really goes back decades of research. One of the earliest discoveries was that human cancers are driven by what we call oncogenes or cancer genes, and this gene RAS, R-A-S, RAS, drives it probably develops the pancreas cancer, and then it drives its aggressiveness, and it's present in well over 90% of all patients. And, you know, through the last decade, there's been tremendous progress in other areas of cancer with, you know, new drugs, targeted agents, new chemos, immunotherapy. None of them have really been very helpful for pancreas cancer. And it was thought that that's because RAS, the protein that RAS makes and drives the aggressiveness of the cancer, has to be shut off before anything else would work. And it was thought, scientists have thought for decades, that you just couldn't drug this protein. It was just its three-dimensional shape and other characteristics made it impossible to find a pocket that you could put a drug on and shut it down. And so in the last few years, when they found really a tremendous breakthrough in science, found a way to drug this, the promise that you could actually make a drug that hits RAS became, you know, almost like science fiction sort of hitting us in the clinic. And so when the first drug, this drug, daraxonrasib, was tested in patients with very advanced disease, it doubled the survival over a standard of care chemotherapy. So you just don't see things like that happen in pancreas cancer ever. And even in other areas of cancer, a breakthrough like this would be considered very exciting. But for pancreas cancer, it's unbelievably exciting.
0: Yeah. I was just looking at the net survival. It's about 12%, which, again, and if it's found late when treatment options are limited, it is just one of the tougher cancers to deal with. I'm very curious to know, because there's going to be a lot of people whose eyebrows perk up with this, thinking, oh my gosh, maybe I've known somebody that had pancreatic cancer. When it comes to Canada right now, I do have to ask, why would a drug like this appears promising still be delayed in this country? And where does that delay usually happen?
1: It's a complicated process, but it's not Canada's fault. It's nothing that we're doing. When a drug company develops, you know, an agent, their asset that they hope is going to get licensed as a drug and then make a lot of money selling it, until one of the regulatory agencies, you know, in the world, and the biggest one is the FDA. You know, there's Health Canada, there's the European Union regulatory bodies, there's Japan, all these different regulatory bodies. They have to review the agent, look at all the data, look at all the toxicology studies, the safety, the manufacturing, make sure that it's legitimate, or otherwise, you know, fraud could happen. And then they give it an indication, they give it a drug name, right? And then it can be sold. And so this drug was developed by a small company in California, and it's not one of these big, you know, global pharmaceutical companies that have a lot of resources. It's a small company. And so they're kind of leading the, there's a whole class of drugs like this, but they're the first. And so they're just, you know, putting their package into the FDA to try to get it approved. And so I think what Canadians need to understand is that Health Canada, we can't make a company submit to our country. We have to invite them to, but they haven't wanted to do it yet. They're putting all the resources in getting it licensed in the United States, and then after that, the next in line will be Canada and probably Europe. So. This isn't unusual for this for a new drug. This happens with every drug, and I fully disclose it's frustrating to know that there's something out there, but you can't get it yet. And they you know, they also have to build up their manufacturing quantity and all of that as well. All of that takes time. In this particular case, because it is such a, you know, a game changer, such a breakthrough, the FDA has given it breakthrough designation, which means that the FDA has been looking at its data already. It's been, you know, as new data rolls out, they've been accepting the data and working with the company. And so hopefully what that means is instead of the FDA taking a year, it will do it much, much faster, like well less than 6 months, hopefully faster, to approve it. Health Canada would do the same thing, you know, but the company hasn't asked Health Canada to review it yet. So, you know, countries aren't in a situation where they can tell a company what to do. You have to wait for them to apply. So that is the reality of drug development. I do want to point out that you can get drugs like this on clinical trials. And so we're going to have lots of different clinical trials in big cancer centers across Canada that have these RAS inhibitors, maybe not specifically this drug, but the next one coming along as well. And, you know, I see my role as an oncologist that treats pancreas cancer to try to get as many of my patients as possible on those drugs, on those trials. But in the meanwhile, we have to wait.
0: Sorry, I was just going to ask you, I don't mean to cut you off there. I want to know the competitiveness of countries that you talked about right now. This company in California, obviously focusing its efforts on the United States. Are there other countries that are vying to be the next country? Like, is there a business behind this where other countries are trying to get their hands on it quicker?
1: Yeah, I think countries want to make sure that they work cooperatively with the company to try to, you know, expedite the review process. But the company has to initiate the application. So I can tell you, because I've done this myself, I've reached out to Health Canada because they have a special access program that allows drugs that are not yet available in Canada to come in on a case-by-case basis. By reaching out to the company, and the physician makes the argument that this is, you know, an emergency situation. We need the drug. That has happened already, and Health Canada has reached out to this company, Revolution Medicine, that discovered and made this drug, and they've said thank you so much, but we're not able to do that yet. We're not putting any resources in other countries. We're focusing right now on the United States.
0: Yeah, makes a lot of sense.
1: The drug in Canada, we might have had a leg up on that, but it's a U.S. drug.
0: Doctor, I really appreciate your insight on this. I think there's a lot of people hoping that this comes to town, but at the same time, we appreciate the efforts that you're doing, especially with your cancer center. Thank you for the time, Doctor.
1: Oh, you're very welcome. Thank you, Rob.
0: All right. Dr. Jennifer Knox, Director of the Wallace McCain Center for Pancreatic Cancer at the UHN's Princess Margaret Cancer Center. All right, we'll take a quick break here. When we come back, experts are saying there should be much more security. There were a couple of key issues missed in a deadly Toronto festival shooting. We'll get to that next.
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8: Global News at 7. Good morning. I'm Darius Zargar. Favorable weather conditions are expected to lend a helping hand to firefighters battling two stubborn blazes near Boston Bar. Global's Joshua Azizi reports.
9: The BC Wildfire Service says cooler and more humid temperatures today mean activity from the Brunswick Creek and Ainslie Creek wildfires is expected to remain low to moderate. But the fires remain out of control and more challenging conditions are expected in the days ahead. Julia Caranchi is the fire information officer on the Brunswick complex.
10: There's a lot of summer ahead of us. And our fuels are very dry right now. We really have had no appreciable rain in the last number of days, and we don't see any rain in the short-term forecast. So we are expecting to see challenges ahead, and both of those fires are out of control and status at this time, which means we can expect growth on those fires.
9: Evacuation orders remain in place for hundreds of Fraser Canyon properties. Highway 1 has reopened, but officials are asking people not to stop or enter wildfire areas. Joshua Azizi, Global News.
8: Meantime, almost 100 new blazes have been sparked across the province over the last 24 hours, with most being attributed to more than 4,000 lightning strikes that were reported on Friday. The BC Wildfire Service says the latest batch of fires has also led to an increase in evacuation orders and alerts. The Thompson-Nicola Regional District said Friday that the 59 Creek fire prompted an expansion of the evacuation for both the Big Bar Lake and Meadow Lake areas. At the same time, an alert was issued for Bonaparte Plateau. The Caribou Regional District says a new evacuation order has also been issued for the Bowers Lake wildfire. Premier Doug Ford is planning to visit Thunder Bay today, where many evacuees fleeing northern Ontario wildfires are seeking shelter. He's expected to be joined by Natural Resources Minister Mike Harris in the city as the province faces criticism for its emergency response. Harris was asked by reporters on Friday whether the province had alerted the community of Collins Bay to a wildfire that ended up destroying the entire community.
11: We're fighting, I think at the time, somewhere in the neighborhood of 163, I think, fires in the province at that point. It's almost impossible. It is impossible to be everywhere and to see everything.
8: Harris said the fire that swallowed Collins First Nation as its residents escaped in boats was only spotted when it was already at the community's doorstep. Premier David Eby is among those weighing in on the developing situation at Metro Vancouver, where Chief Administrative Officer Jerry Dobrovolny is on the way out. During a closed special board meeting Thursday, Metro Vancouver directors requested Chair Mike Curley begin the process of relieving Dobrovolny of his duties. Premier David Eby says he supports change at the beleaguered organization.
12: There's some good leaders around that table who are committed to reform, and I have confidence in their ability to try to get this ship off the rocks.
8: Surrey Mayor Brenda Locke is also backing change.
13: What we need to see Metro Vancouver getting back to its core responsibilities, doing what it does well, which is water, sewer, and solid waste.
8: It's unknown who will take over the organization or how much compensation Dobrovolny might receive.
5: That's Catherine Urquhart reporting. Global News Time is 7:03. I'm Darius Zargar.
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14: Welcome back to the program. Glad to have everybody listening across the country this morning. Well, if you were in Toronto this past week, the discussion continued about a shooting that took place at the Salsa at St. Clair Festival that saw two people die, another several were injured, and this was an attack that was incredibly brazen. It was two people firing right in the middle of a crowd that at points can reach upwards of 10 to 13,000 people, families, seniors, everybody descending on really the heart of Toronto. And man, there's a lot of questions that are still being asked a week after this brazen attack. I've got Jack Rodzilski's associate professor for disaster and emergency management at York University, kind enough to join me. Jack, welcome to the program.
15: Good morning, Rob. Thanks for having me.
14: Well, it's my pleasure. So let's talk about this, because we've seen what the police have said. The city has come forward with their opinions on this. What was missed? And like, what is the key issue in this shooting here that maybe we're not talking about?
15: I'm speaking to you from Toronto this morning, and I could say 1 week later, there's still a lot of grief in the city over what happened last Saturday, July 11. There is an open investigation taking place right now, and the city is debating change. Now, I would suggest that the immediate response to the shooting at the Salsa Festival on St. Clair was adequate, but my caution here is not to rush to judgment about a week after what happened. There's a sequence of events that needs to take place, which is investigate, review what happened formally, and then decide potentially what changes need to take place.
14: So in talking with a couple of eyewitnesses, one of the things that they mentioned to me, because I just happened to be filling in for Greg Brady doing Toronto Today this past week, they said that there were just countless access points to this festival, like alleyways, streets, and it was almost impossible to police in totality. Was that a part of the issue here? Is, you know, when you have these open air street festivals like Salsa on St. Clair, it's almost impossible to completely secure this venue.
15: That's exactly correct, because when we look at open street festivals in a city like Toronto, or for that matter, any city in Canada, the main point is that they are dispersed over a wide area. This festival over about 1.5 kilometers along a street called St. Clair, and it was adjacent to a number of businesses. A number of homes. There were many side streets, alleys. There was also a streetcar track going right through the middle of the street. So it's one thing to block traffic to have a temporary pedestrian area on the street for a festival, but to provide airtight security for that type of open festival is something that I would suggest is impossible.
14: Jack, what if we had to implement a security measure? Because obviously the city's on top of this now. It even got attention from Doug Ford. It got attention from the Prime Minister, Mark Carney. If you did have to have an uptick in security, where would you find that those measures might reach their limits? Like, for example, is it bag checks? Is it wanding somebody down for a metal detection? Where does privacy meet security?
15: Well, the problem relates to in this open street festival that geography defeats security. As we said, it's in a very open area along a street. When, say, for example, one would set up screening queues. Screening queues can set up situations with dense stationary crowds, and those dense stationary crowds could be a target for attack. If one engages in enhanced security in some ways, there are many trade-offs with the festival in terms of cost, running into hundreds of thousands of dollars. Even if one would relocate the event, that would change the nature of the event, because part of the attraction to these events, part of the magic per se, is that these festivals take place in the rich neighborhoods of Canadian cities, blending the fabric of the neighborhoods into summer celebrations. And it's, despite the challenges, it's something that we don't necessarily want to give up easy or lose.
14: Jack Rozdilsky is the associate professor with disaster and emergency management at York University. He's joining us here on Weekends, heard across the Chorus Radio Network. People in Vancouver can relate. The Lapu Lapu Festival just over a year or so ago, I had a person get into a car, drive up the street, and kill 11 people. I look at these outdoor festivals, and I think I had a conversation with a cop late last week, just a couple of days ago, actually. And he challenged the police. He says, you know what? We have a gang unit here. We have people that should know these bad actors that are coming to these events. And I pushed back on that. And I said, you know what? If these are like gang leaders, sure. But you can't just get every gangbanger across the GTA and all of a sudden say, we need to know every step they're making. This is such an anomaly. These two people that open fire on each other. Are we taking too much attention away from that, which is gun crime in the GTA, and focusing too much on the festival and their inadequacies?
15: I think the answer is both. What's happening here is we're blending two separate problems into one. Yeah. Problem number one is event safety. Problem number two is gun violence on our streets. Both of these are real problems, but both need different approaches. Fencing off a festival won't address why a firearm was there. On a Saturday evening, this type of gunfire could have happened anywhere in the city. Unfortunately, this gunfire happened in the middle of a festival with 13,000 people in the area when the violence occurred.
14: Jack, you've still got a list of festivals that are taking place over the course of the summer. What should, if we were to take a lesson from this, what should Toronto and maybe even other cities listening today, Calgary, Edmonton, Winnipeg, Vancouver, what should festival organizers take from this tragedy before the rest of the summer season finishes?
15: Yes, that's correct. And today, in many Canadian cities, festivals are taking place over this mid-July weekend. But festival organizers putting more emphasis on emerging threats, I think, is important. Another lesson that could be learned would be having a rehearsed stop the music protocol, meaning if something occurs quickly and goes wrong where rapid evacuation is needed, some type of clear system where it can be announced at the festival on the east side of the street, something is going wrong to evacuate. Let's stop the music. Everybody evacuate to the west side. But having clear instructions, having PA systems set up along the entirety of the street festival to say, to communicate those types of messages, because in these types of situations,
14: interesting. Yeah.
15: Messaging can be very important to give people the right, to give people the information on the right thing to do, because for the public, I would also suggest situational awareness is very important. And I go back to the saying that was familiar after September 11th. If you see something, say something.
14: Jack, really good point. And just having that communication element in this conversation is very impressive. Your insight was valued. Thank you for this conversation today, Jack.
15: Thank you very much. And in closing, I think we need to grieve, we need to learn, we need to make adaptations smartly, and we have to refuse to surrender public space to violence.
14: Well said, Jack. Jack Rudzielski is an associate professor with disaster and emergency management out at York University. Love to hear from you on this. Hit me up on my socials at Rob Fay, which is R-O-B, F as in Frank, A-I, or hit me up on the email that they gave me here at Chorus, which is rob.fay@chorusent.com. All right, we'll take a break here. When we come back, there is growing benefit to creating space in your work for employees to connect over something beyond your work. For example, World Cup viewing parties saw employers getting more productivity out of their employees. We'll dig into this on the other side of the break with Cal Junworth out of Robert Half to figure out how you can get the most out of your employees by actually loosening the leash. I'm Rob Fay, back with more after this.
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1: I've been looking for the instrumental version of that for a long time. Mackenzie, good work on the music. I'm Rob Fay. Welcome back to the program. Mackenzie Edie helping me getting through this show. I will say this. I get jealous when I see other workplaces and they're just having so much fun. And my wife works at Lululemon and it just seems like every day, in addition to all their hard work, they've got all these cool little things, little side events or things that they're doing, even on their Zoom calls that make me say, man, I wish I was working there. Not that I don't want to work here. Anyways, I want to get into the benefits of creating space for employees to connect over something just beyond work. Cal Jungworth is the director of permanent placement services with Robert Half, kind enough to join me bright and early on a Saturday morning. Cal, good morning to you.
2: Morning, Rob. How you doing?
1: I'm good. I hope you poured yourself a cup of coffee. I appreciate you doing this for me as early as it is.
2: Absolutely. No problem at all.
1: Awesome. Well, let's get into this. The benefits of creating space for employees. We always sit around the water cooler talking about work and who's doing what. And we're always gossiping about work. But there must be a benefit to creating spaces where we can do stuff that is not just work related.
2: Yeah, not only a benefit, but I think it's absolutely a requirement almost to have fun. It might sound trivial, but when we take our foot off the gas a little bit at work, that allows us to maybe chat with our coworkers, build friendships, and those things lead to organizations and people collaborating better, working better together. And it even plays into retention, right? If you have deep and long-standing friendships at a place of employment and something else comes along career-wise, you might think twice, right? So organizations could actually use it as a retention tool.
1: It's so funny you say that because we recently did an event where some of the on-air personalities got to do stuff with the sales department. And I sat there thinking, boy, these sales guys and gals are doing so much work for us. They're working so hard. I never get a chance to put eyes to them and say thank you or, hey, tell me about what you need from me. And it was great to just talk. And I know it was work, but it was at least putting myself into a space where I could have conversations that we don't usually have.
2: Yeah, organizations talk a lot about building culture, and it's kind of a bit of an enigma, right? What is culture? I think culture needs to be organic. And that example that you just mentioned, when you're talking to a coworker that you typically don't have a lot of time to talk with, all of a sudden, that's culture building, right? And that's what everybody's chasing. So it's so, so important.
1: Would you dispel the nomer that perhaps people who think, oh, if I'm doing too many games and too many events, it is actually taking away from work productivity? Like, I know people will say, well, if we spend this hour goofing around, that we're spending an hour not selling tickets, for example, is that right or is that wrong?
2: I think there's a balance, right? And hopefully lead and managers have a good sense of what that balance is. But if everybody's walking into the office bright and early and their noses to the grindstone for 8 hours and they go home and leave, like, that's not healthy either. So I think it's a fine line that employers walk, giving organizations kind of and their people kind of almost permission, right, to have a little bit of fun. And that message needs to be communicated that it's okay to have fun here.
1: Cal Jungworth is the director of permanent placement services at Robert Half, joining us here on Weekends, heard across the Chorus Radio Network. Do you find that more people, when they're coming to you for your assistance at Robert Half, are actually asking to make sure that you can find companies that have this within their environment? Like, is this now a prerequisite for somebody that's looking for an executive role, per se?
2: Oh, absolutely. People often come to us looking to make a change in their career, not because they don't like their particular position, but the workplace environment itself, the culture doesn't align with what they identify with. So often they're coming to us looking for a place, an environment that just feels better. They want a leader that they align with. So yeah, it's a big driver of movement out in the marketplace overall. And again, I don't think I want to walk into a place where we don't enjoy the people around us and there's not alignment from that, again, that culture perspective. So yeah, it's absolutely critical.
1: I do have to ask, and I'm going to play the devil's advocate here. Maybe there's certain people in the workplace that don't want fun. They don't want to be forced into social bonding at work. How can the employer dance that delicate dance?
2: Yeah, you know what? I think it needs to be authentic, right? Again, not everybody is cut out of the same cloth, and I think we need to respect that. So if you organize a little bit of a team building event or a culture builder, and maybe somebody doesn't show up, I think that's okay. Sometimes those individuals could be seen as not being a team player, but like you just said, everybody's kind of a little bit different. Everybody has a different level of comfort with everybody. So you just have to let it happen. It'll happen organically. And again, hopefully walk that fine line.
1: Was the World Cup a great opportunity for maybe certain employers to try this? I mean, you've got the patriotism of obviously Canada being one of the countries hosting the World Cup, but then you've also got the pageantry of all of these other countries getting involved. I would have thought that this might have been a great testing ground.
2: Oh, it was a fantastic one. It was like a ready-made event because one of the things we hear from a lot of leaders is, okay, I don't know what to do, or I don't know what to organize in order to have a little bit of fun, right? So when you have an event like the World Cup or the Olympics every 4 years, it's like ready-made, out of the box. All you have to do is turn on the TV. And then I think the key thing, too, is as a leader, lead by example. You know, pull up a chair for the game of your choice. So watch it for a little bit. So send the message that it's okay. Everybody could relax a little bit, watch the game, have some conversation, and then we go back to work.
1: Cal, I think it's great insight, and I appreciate yours as well. Thank you for making time for me this morning.
2: Yeah, have a great day, Rob.
1: You as well. Cal Jungwirth is Director of Permanent Placement Services at Robert Half, joining us here on Weekends, heard across the Chorus Radio Network. I didn't want to waste his time with his story, but we had a guy, and I'm not going to mention him because I'm broadcasting into Vancouver, and he's going to know that I'm talking about him, but I think he'd be okay with this. So we had a boss, and we had a little lethargic. It was winter, and, you know, in baseball season, it's just one of those times where, you know, nobody's talking baseball. So he thought, you know what, here's the deal. I'm going to start with, we're going to do a street hockey game. And I was just like, oh, this is awesome. I love street hockey. Like playing as a kid, I was a kid that would take my Titan hockey stick with the blade that you would get at Canadian Tire, the fiberglass one, put it in the oven so that you can get that nearly 90 degree curve on it so that your wrist shot would just be borderline lethal, I might add. Anyways, a couple of the boys finally get together. We've been talking about it for so long, and we finally have this game. And the boss, the guy that is, you know, trying to be the cool guy, you know, he wanted to be the tough guy, but at the same time, he wanted to be the cool guy, which is tough to do when you're the guy that's pointing fingers saying, you got to go over here and do this. Anyways, 5 minutes in, blows out his ACL. Like right away, I laughed, probably because it's his ACL and not mine. But I just remember sitting there and the game was over, like right away. And you go back and you think to yourself like, ah, man, that had so much potential. And there was so much smack talk that was leading up to it. And then, of course, he's the rah-rah guy, like, you know, come on, we got this. And then blows out his ACL. And on the ground, grimacing in pain, everybody's kind of looking around at each other, like, who is the one on their staff that got the level 2? It was just one of those situations where it was like, and it's over. And we never did anything after that. Like, that was the one shot that our organization had at kind of getting out there and maybe doing something cool. And didn't go well. By the way, getting some stuff into the email about this. I highly disagree with this guy. I'm not at the office to yak all morning with every coworker like this guy did for most of the entire morning with each person, 15 minutes of wasting his time with nonsense and the odd time giving out goodies when it's not necessary. I don't like talking to everybody all morning. I don't like hanging out with a few people that are doing this when they're always nosy about each other's life when I don't care. I'm here to work. I'm not here to get anything for you. Maybe yak for a minute, but definitely not 15. Makes me sad to even have to read that. But, you know, hey, this is why we bring these people on the show. Because as much as some people think that's cool, some people don't want to. So, you know what? Hit me up on my social media, at Rob Fay, and let me know if it's something that you think. Maybe your workplace always does it. You could share some of the things that you do. And if you don't want to do it, let me know as well. I would like to take the good with the bad. Because, yeah, there's differing opinions on a topic like this. All right, we'll take a break here for your news, your weather, your traffic, everything relevant to your Saturday morning. When you and I get back together in a couple of minutes, we're going to welcome Melinda Gilroy to the program. She's a swim instructor. Why getting your kids into the water early could save their lives. We'll talk about that next.
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12: News. I'm Darius Sargar. The mediation efforts trying to end the strike by BC nurses have been put on pause for a few days to give both sides a chance to assess the progress over the 4 days of talks. Nurses rallied in Prince George today with their union calling the talks productive and saying nurses are feeling heard. But the union is also claiming it's had thousands of nurses are feeling heard. But the union is also claiming it's had thousands of reports from nurses of intimidation, coercion, and interference during the strike, a quarter of the reports from nurses in Northern BC. In a statement, Northern Health says all of its employees are required to take mandatory training regarding respectful workplaces and workplace bullying. It says it takes the allegations seriously and says they're best addressed by the Labor Relations Board. A new poll indicates a large majority of Canadians have concerns about artificial intelligence data centers.
13: About 80% of respondents in a new Léger poll said they worry that AI data centers could lead to spikes in their household electricity bills. A similar number said they're concerned about the data center's environmental impacts, such as their use of electricity and water. The overall results indicate Canadians are still somewhat divided on the issue of data centers. When asked whether they were in favor of developing data centers to support Canadian-based AI services, more were in favor than opposed. Anya Caradeglia, The Canadian Press, Ottawa.
12: In the weather forecast today, mainly cloudy, a chance of showers today as well, becoming partly cloudy overnight, a high of 22 degrees and a low of 15. Sunday, it should be clear for most of the day, a high of 22, 26 degrees inland. Monday, a mix of sun and cloud, a high of 24 and 29 degrees inland. From the Global News Desk, I'm Darius Sargar.

0: pool weather, and we just want to make sure that everybody that goes into the water comes out of the water safely. And I wanted to talk to Melinda Gilroy, who is an instructor of Infant Swim Canada, joining me here. Melinda, first and foremost, welcome to the program.
1: Thanks so much for having me.
0: So we're going to be talking about ISRs, which means Infant Swimming Resource. And that's a swim survival program for babies and young children that teaches them floating and breath control and self-rescue skills in the water, which I think every kid should go through. In your estimation, how does an ISR differentiate from regular swimming lessons?
1: The biggest difference between ISR and traditional swimming lessons, and I have taught both, ISR lessons are daily short lessons focusing on repetition and consistency so that every day you're building on something that you've worked on the day before. Whereas traditional lessons tend to be once a week. So you spend, if it's a half an hour or 45 minute lesson, you're spending time reviewing with your class full of kids what you did the previous week. So ISR, it's short. It's a 6 week program. The kids come 5 days a week for 6 weeks, and by the end, they have self-rescue skills, or if they're older, they can swim independently without floaties. And swimming, to me, is holding their breath, face in the water, eyes open, kicking their feet, so propelling themselves. They roll back, float, rest, breathe, and then continue on swimming back to a wall, stairs, or somewhere where they could touch, and or to their parents if they're, well, as they should be in the water with them. But this is for if they're in the water independently, accidentally, they can get back to safety or be safe.
0: I saw some of the videos as I was prepping for this conversation, and at first blush, it can look a little intimidating, just as much for parents as it might be for the child in the water. First and foremost, at what age can a child start ISR lessons, and who's it designed for?
1: It's designed for everybody. ISR is for every child, but sometimes not every parent. Because the first week of lessons, when I'm teaching these lessons, I'm a new person. So babies have been with their parents this whole time. So when they're handed off to somebody new, they're rightfully upset, and that's okay. And luckily, I'm a calm, patient, fun person. So, you know, they tend to calm down quite quickly. But ISR can start at 6 months old and sitting independently. So because you need a little bit of those ab muscles to help you rotate into that floating position. But after that, swimming is a life skill. Everybody should learn this.
0: I couldn't agree with you more. And I just, when I saw this coming up and considering the time of year that we're in right now, where everybody's going out to do stuff outdoors and maybe hit the lake or the neighborhood pool, especially with the heat the way that it is, this is a very timely conversation. Melinda Gilroy is an instructor of Infant Swim at Infant Swim Canada, joining us here on Weekends Heard Across the Course Radio Network. How important is it for, and I thought about this, is how important is it to do these items clothed? I mean, we're talking about real life emergencies, and that's often how it happens. These emergencies don't always happen when you're in your best swimming trunks. Sometimes you're wearing your jeans and your shoes, and I got to think that that's an element that matters.
1: It is. So at the end of lessons, once the kids are skilled and competently skilled, I test them out, or ISR tests them out in summer clothes and also in winter clothes, because we're in Canada, so we're wearing snowsuits and boots and toques, and it's not a test, it's an experience for them to feel how different clothes are, because they're heavier, like, or even a full diaper is an extra 4 pounds on a baby because it absorbs all that water. They're not wearing a swim diaper when they're pulling in accidentally. So the clothes is a great experience for these kids. They don't always love it, but in the end, they can do everything that they've been trained to do. And then they know that it's, you know, they have to make little adjustments on their body. And it's a great learning experience. The benefit of ISR is that it's a sensory motor program. So they feel the water, they react to the water, they make adjustments as necessary. Nobody's holding them. Floaties aren't holding them up. They are doing the work. And that is what makes it amazing.
0: As an instructor yourself, what happens when you get a child that is just absolutely fearful of the water? I mean, there's obviously got to be an introduction, but there's a mental element to this as well. I mean, it's one thing to physically get through this, but it's another thing to mentally make a child feel comfortable. How do you negotiate those situations?
1: That one just takes time and patience, and sometimes a little push. And then once they realize what they can do, they're like, oh, I've done that. I can do it. I can do hard things. And honestly, I will be very honest. Some don't always love it. Some don't love water. And that's okay. I have taught kids from new families to Canada to professional hockey kids, hockey players' kids. And it's just such a spectrum of people that some people love it and some don't. And that's okay. Yeah. And it also, a lot of, I hate to say it, but if some parents are so afraid of the water, they project that fear onto their kids. And then that, you know, that just builds from there. But I get it. Like, I'm in Calgary and I live in a landlocked province, but the amount of water around is mind-blowing. And we've already had a few tragedies this summer. And it's just, I really care. I really do. And I want everyone to be safe around the water. And there's so many things that it just happens so fast.
0: Before I let you go, Melinda, and I can just feel the passion in this. You'd be a fantastic instructor for anybody that wants to track you down. But let's talk about enrollment numbers really quickly. Are the numbers up or the numbers down? Because, you know, times are tough and maybe people look at their budget and they say, you know what, I'd love to get my kids in that, but I just can't afford it. How are your numbers?
1: Because I teach, you know, in the spring and the fall is always a little bit slower into the winter. And then spring is crazy busy. I don't have enough time. So because people want to prep for the summer, and I don't teach over the summer because summer is just too short in Canada. So people will find a way, and I'm happy to always work with anybody that needs help. Like, I don't want to not teach kids to do this. So
0: your heart's in the right place. I can tell already. Melinda, what an absolute pleasure to meet you today. And I think there's a lot of parents that are probably listening to this, wishing that they had gotten their kids into this, or thinking maybe there's still time to get their kids in this. So thank you for the insight. And thanks for everything you do. It sounds like you're a big helper in your community. And I'm glad that our paths crossed today.
1: Oh, thank you so much. And yeah, we just need more instructors in Canada. I would love to spread the word about that. So ISR
0: well,
1: is an amazing...
0: You just did. Awesome. Melinda Gilroy, let's talk soon.
1: Thank you so much for your time.
0: I love it. Great energy. That is all you ever want from an instructor, somebody that's like, let's do this together and let's get it started. I'm going to open up the phones in a couple of moments' time here at 604-280-9898. I want to know when did you learn how to swim? And if you didn't learn how to swim, why? There's a lot of people out there. I got a couple of friends that were never put into a pool, and right now they're petrified of the water. They don't swim. They'll, you know, dip their toes into it, but that's about it. So if you did learn to swim, when? What age? Were you an infant like Melinda Gilroy teaches? Did you learn when you were a teenager? Did you learn when you finally became an adult and said, you know what, screw it, I'm finally going to learn how to do this? I would love to hear your story. Did you learn at the summer cabin or who taught you? My mom taught me. She was going for her, I think it was called a Bronze Cross back in the day, which is like an intermediate lifeguard effort. And I would just kind of hang around, clank around and learn how to swim from her. I mean, I think I learned the basics, how to do the doggy paddle in advance, but she was the one that taught me the strides and whatnot to go on from there. So yeah, if you get the opportunity, hit me up at 604-280-9898. We'll take a break a little bit early here. Let's see if we can get a couple of calls. 604-280-9898. If you are calling from outside of the Vancouver area, don't worry. I got you as well. We have a toll free number that is 877-399-9898. That is from anywhere in this country. 877-399-9898. Okay, we'll take a quick break here. We'll get into your summer stories. Maybe you learned how to swim out at the cabin. Maybe you did it as a part of a team when you were in high school. Who knows? But I'd love to hear your stories. We'll get to those next. I'm Rob Fay. Good morning, Canada. 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
7: It's always amazing which topics get the calls. 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I'll pick up the dime. 604-280-9898 locally. All right, let's start with Susan in Burnaby. Susan, good morning to you.
8: Good morning, Rob. You know, you make it so easy to get up on a Saturday morning.
7: Oh,
8: I love
7: you.
8: Listening to your shows. You're a great interviewer. Love your voice. Love your passion. But that aside,
7: I'm going home. Thank you.
8: Yeah, oh, you're welcome. More than welcome. Like, oh my God. Anyway, so we belong to a tennis club. This is in Ontario, and it shared a huge parking lot with the
7: happens to the best of us.
8: Oh, my goodness. Yeah, I'm tongue-tied. Anyway, I was about 8 years old. I failed. It was Pollywog was the one that I was taking, and I failed that like 3-4 times. But I love water. I love being on the water. I haven't swam for a few years, but I just love it.
7: Yeah, it's great. Yeah. There's nothing better than water. Susan, first and foremost, thank you for the kind words. And, we'll compare notes on swimming. I've got a lot of calls to get through, but thank you for yours. Let's go to Richard in Delta. Richard, we've had somebody that learned how to swim at 8. When did you learn how to swim, or have you?
9: Hey, Rob. Great
7: morning.
9: Show.
7: Thank you.
9: I learned how to swim. I was 8 years old, too. And actually, I learned through the Cubs. I thought I'd give a shout out to them. We're planning a camping trip in the summertime. So during the winter, we'd go twice a week to a local pool, and we learned how to swim there to get ready for our camping trip for a week at a lake. Because, of course, we were going to canoe and swim and play in the water. So that was the game plan. So it worked out really good, and I still enjoy swimming when I can, when I get out there. And, of course, I'm from Victoria, originally from the island. So once in a while, we

0: hit the surf in Tofino.
1: Right. So you have to know God, how what to a swim. Place to learn how to swim out there, Tofino. Oh, yeah. Richard, I'd love to talk longer. If I didn't have more calls, I'd let you go. You know, one of the first lakes in British Columbia that I remember swimming is my father and mom used to take me out to Matheson Lake over on Vancouver Island. I'm assuming it's still there. But yeah, very little tucked away lake. And it was a great place to grow up as a kid and just swim to your heart's content. All right, Ed in Vancouver, you're next up. Ed, where did you learn how to swim?
2: About 7 years old, as in Ontario. And the first thing my mother taught me was how to float on my back so I wouldn't drown.
1: Yep. And you know what? That is a lost art because a lot of people, you know, they think you got to just tread water or maybe if you can doggy paddle, it's enough. But you know what? Sometimes you just got to learn how to float. That's a really good point, Ed.
2: It works. It works good.
1: It does work good. Thank you for the phone call. All right, let's go to Derek in New West. No problem, Ed, anytime. Let's go to Derek in New Westminster. Derek, were you a young buck when you learned how to swim, or did it take you a little longer?
3: Yeah, I was very fortunate. My grandparents had an indoor pool, and my grandfather had heard that babies can kind of naturally swim. And so I was about 3 months old, and he plugged me in the pool, and away I went. And, you know, I'd be there for Christmases, and I'd be in that pool for hours. Get me out. And, you know, and now I've got this little step-grandson who's four, and it's just impossible. He won't even put his head in the water in the bath. So I think he was sort of raised with sort of a fear that maybe was passed on to him from his mom. So I was very fortunate that way, and I love that previous guest, that instructor, the enthusiasm, and it got me thinking about getting this little grandkid into the pool.
1: She was phenomenal. You know what, Derek, you brought up such a great point, and thank you for the phone call. Her name was Melinda Gilroy, and she's out of Calgary, and halfway through that interview, I was just sitting back in my chair thinking, man, I would love to have my kid get instructed by her. I mean, that kind of passion, that makes you want to go to the pool. I hope she hears this segment in addition to the interview that she had. I thought she was fantastic. All right, Chris in Penticton, you are next up. I mean, please tell me if you're living in Penticton, you know how to swim. There's so many beautiful bodies of water up there. When did you learn?
4: Well, this is the thing. My dad was a great father. We lived in Tawasin by the ocean.
1: Mm-hmm.
4: We had a beautiful beach in Point Roberts called South Beach, which now has a marina. They destroyed a beautiful training area for people to learn how to swim. Hmm. But probably around 6 months is when I probably was in the water the first. But I can't tell you when I haven't known how to swim. And to top it off, I went to a YMCA summer camp on the Sunshine Coast.
1: Mm-hmm.
4: And to get the privilege of not wearing a life jacket in a canoe, you had to pass a whole bunch of stuff. First off, in the salt truck, you had to tread water for 5 minutes with all your clothes on.
1: Yes, very important to do that. Okay? I agree completely, Chris. Go on.
4: And then, after that, you had to be able to show you can make your pants into a life preserver.
1: Yep.
4: Tying the legs, blowing air in. And you had to be able to sustain yourself for up to, I think, 2 minutes and be able to do it again. And then you had to do 20 laps of what would be a regular Olympic-sized pool in salt truck. If you did all that, you had the privilege of not wearing a life jacket. But still, they said, wear it anyways. So we wear our badge. We can do this without, but we're wearing it because it's safer.
1: I think so. Chris, wonderful call. Thank you for that. It brings up some memories of learning how to swim and how to turn your jeans into a life preserver. And you got to learn how to do it. But if you go onto YouTube, it's definitely worth your time. Thank you for all the calls. I could do this. I want to get to an email here before we go to the break. I think this is one of the nicest emails I've ever received. It has nothing to do with me, but just the journey that this lady in her latter years took to get to finally learn how to swim. I do want to say to the guy that learned in the Cub Scouts, I was a 5-star Cub. My parents put me into Cub Scouts and I loved it and I got every badge imaginable to me. I was in my 30s when I found out that they created a 6th star, and I was like, dude, I gotta go back and get that thing. There's a competitive nature. Now they don't even have any stars. They've completely overhauled the Cub Scouts. So, anyways, okay, I have to read this. This comes from Beverly, and she just says, Beverly, no destination. Don't know if she's from down the street or in Toronto. Who knows? But she says, hey, Rob, it's never too late. I'm 55 years old, and I just learned how to swim thanks to a friend that I made at the rec center. So it still sounds a little funny to say out loud because swimming feels like something people are supposed to figure out when they're kids, but life doesn't always work on that schedule. Sometimes the right lesson shows up later than expected, and sometimes the person who helps you learn it is somebody that you never thought you would have met otherwise. That's what makes this so meaningful for me. It wasn't just about getting comfortable in the water. It was about a friendship and realizing that there's still room to learn new things. She says, honestly, that's the part I'll remember the most, is not the fear or the awkward first attempt, but the reminder that it is never too late to start something new and never too late to make a friend who changes the way you see things. Very, very cool. Like that to me, I learned very young, but I have friends that are still petrified of the water. Isn't that something? Like, I guess because it's been such a part of my life. I mean, I even swam on my swim team in high school. I just loved any opportunity that I could go into the water and just kind of hang around. And eventually, you know, by the time you get to grade 11 and 12 and you're doing lap after lap after lap, takes a little of the joy out of it. But, you know, watching my kids learn how to swim, my daughter and my son, I taught them both. There's such fun in the water, and it breaks my heart when somebody tells me that they can't swim because, you know what? Maybe life, like Beverly here, just didn't go their way, but you're never too late to learn how to swim. So, to all of those calls that took the time to call me, Susan, Richard, Ed, Derek, Chris, thank you for sharing your stories. And, again, it's amazing the things that generate calls, but the interview that we had, if you missed any of our interviews, don't forget we podcast them literally right after the show. But Melinda Gilroy was the swim instructor that we interviewed at about 7:32 Pacific time, 10:30 back on the East Coast. And I will have to let her know how many people were engaged by her conversation because we talked about everything. We've talked about a whole boatload of stuff on this show so far. But yeah, I just summertime memories in the water. You can't beat them. Okay, we'll take a break here for your news, your weather, your traffic, everything relevant to your Saturday morning. When you and I get back together, for those who are going to stick around for the final hour of this show, we got a lot coming up, including on the other side of the break, we're going to be talking with Michael Rosenberg. He's a lawyer that represents the Shamattawa First Nation. The federal government is continuing its court battle against Indigenous communities over providing clean drinking water despite trying to pass legislation to do exactly that. So to those who finish up our programming, have a wonderful day. To those sticking around, we'll be back with that story next. I'm Rob Fay. You're listening to Weekends, heard across the Chorus Radio Network.
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0: From the National Newsroom of the Canadian Press, I'm Don Mitchell. Ontario's Natural Resources Minister is expected to join Premier Doug Ford in a planned visit to Thunder Bay today, where evacuees have been fleeing wildfires. In an update on the province's battle with nearly 200 wildfires yesterday, Mike Harris responded to criticism from the ministry's handling of evacuations of two First Nation communities. Harris says a wildfire that quickly engulfed a remote Ojibwe community in northwestern Ontario, Collins First Nation, was only spotted when it was already on the community's doorstep.
1: We're fighting, I think at the time, somewhere in the neighborhood of 163, I think, fires in the province at that point. It is impossible to be everywhere and to see everything.
0: Meanwhile, the smoke from Ontario and parts of Minnesota, now also fighting fires, is drifting across several states today in the U.S., creating hazardous air conditions in some places. ABC's Morgan Norwood has the latest.
2: Washington, D.C. and New York have the worst air quality among major cities around the world as smoke from the Canadian wildfires continue to spread from the nation's capital, touching Boston and Buffalo. Washington's skyline blurred behind a thick haze. Tourists masking up.
0: In B.C., officials say lightning strikes have sparked almost 100 new blazes over the last 24 hours, with most being attributed to the more than 4,000 lightning strikes reported yesterday. The B.C. Wildfire Service says the latest batch of fires has also led to an increase in evacuation orders and alerts. Yesterday, the Thompson-Nicola Regional District said the 59 Creek fire prompted an expansion of the evacuation order for both Big Bar Lake and Meadow Lake areas. At the same time, an alert was issued for Bonaparte Plateau. And crews in Nova Scotia continue to fight an out-of-control wildfire northeast of Halifax. The province's Natural Resources Department says the fire on Mooseland Road is now estimated to be nearly 14 square kilometers in size. Halifax Regional Fire and Emergency issued a mandatory evacuation order for part of the rural area on Thursday. It affected an estimated 100 to 150 people. Elsewhere, federal officials say there have been no outbreaks of the diarrhea-causing parasite Cyclospora in Canada.
3: Iceberg lettuce from Mexico, served at Taco Bell restaurants in five U.S. states, has been identified as a source of the outbreak. Canadian officials say the lettuce implicated in the American outbreak has not been distributed in Canada. The Canadian Food Inspection Agency says it's monitoring the U.S. situation and is in contact with the U.S. Food and Drug Administration. The Public Health Agency of Canada says it's not investigating any outbreaks here, but there is typically an increase in Cyclospora infections in the spring and summer linked to imported fruits and vegetables. Jason White, The Canadian Press.
0: And billionaire businessman Frank Stronach has been granted a mistrial on his sexual assault conviction. It's a rare post-verdict ruling that leaves Stronach to face a single remaining conviction out of a dozen initial charges. The 93-year-old was found guilty last month of sexual assault and the historical offense of indecent assault related to separate allegations brought by two women in his trial. This is The Canadian Press. In sports and the World Cup, France and England will play for third place in Miami today. France lost 2-0 to Spain in Tuesday's semifinal, while England lost 2-1 to defending champion Argentina in Wednesday's other semifinal. Spain and Argentina meet tomorrow afternoon in the World Cup final in New Jersey. Officials there believe Canadian wildfire smoke drifting into the state is highly unlikely to postpone the final, but worsening air quality could force a delay. In Major League Baseball, righty Shane Bieber is expected to get the start this afternoon at Rogers Centre when the Toronto Blue Jays face the Chicago White Sox. The Sox will counter with right-hander Davis Martin. Chicago won the series opener last night, dropping the Jays 12-4. And there are two games in the CFL today, including a Battle of Ontario in Hamilton, where the Tiger Cats host the Toronto Argonauts in a showdown of 2 and 3 Eastern Division squads. Elsewhere, the East Division leading Montreal Alouettes will visit the Calgary Stampeders. From the Canadian Press, I'm Don Mitchell.
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5: For years now, the Shalanoa First Nation has been fighting something that most Canadians take for granted, that is safe, reliable drinking water. And even as legal battles continue, the bigger question remains, why is this still a fight in 2026? Let's unpack this and the latest in the case. We're joined by Michael Rosenberg. He is a Toronto-based lawyer who represents the First Nation. Michael, thank you for making the time today.
6: Thanks so much for having me, Rob.
5: Well, what does it say about federal accountability fighting over clean drinking water after years under a boil water advisory?
6: Well, my clients are very disappointed that they're still fighting this fight. They went to court. They won in court. They thought that should be the start of a new relationship with the federal government, not just for their own First Nation, but for all those First Nations that continue to live under long-term drinking water advisories. They hope to turn the page And they were hit with an appeal, and not just any appeal, an appeal on all grounds seeking to overturn the outcome that recognized their right to safe drinking water. It's very disappointing for them, and it's particularly perplexing that the government's taking this position at a time when it's also pushing safe drinking water legislation in the form of Bill C-37 that was just introduced in Parliament.
5: Why does this case keep ending up in court? Why isn't it being resolved through direct infrastructure fixes?
6: Well, it was supposed to be resolved through a settlement in 2021, and that settlement provided for the repeal of the old legislation and the introduction of new legislation to ensure that First Nations could count on the federal government to help them out when they were unable to provide safe drinking water to their people, that the federal government was going to step into the breach to close the infrastructure gap on reserve. That was the solution, and it also came with a settlement that put aside money, minimum spends, to ensure that infrastructure got built. And the challenge is that the old legislation was repealed and the new legislation was much delayed. And when it was eventually introduced, after my clients went back to court to compel the federal government to act, that legislation, despite having all party support, died on the order paper when Parliament was prorogued. And this new government has delayed in introducing a bill. It only did so right at the end of the parliamentary session. And so that bill has yet to progress past a first reading. My clients are hopeful that they will see real action when Parliament resumes sitting in the fall, because they need real action. I mean, Rob, they are the only Canadians that don't have any legally enforceable standards for their drinking water. Those standards, which apply to you and to me and to everyone else in this country, except for folks living on reserve, those standards, provincial standards, stop at the boundary of the reserve. And so it leaves folks living on reserve fighting long-term drinking water advisories. It leaves them in a legislative, a legal vacuum. And that's unacceptable.
5: How is the First Nation residents coping day to day when safe tap water is still not reliably or readily available in their community? What are they doing?
6: Well, it's incredibly tough. A lot of folks are leaving these communities because they decide they can't endure these conditions, especially if they're raising kids or caring for elderly relatives. A lot of them are turning to natural sources of water, creeks, for example, often traveling significant distances, particularly in winter, to get through the ice, get some water, get it back to their homes. They're making do as best they can, but you go years without being able to drink the water from your taps. What my clients tell me is that that has a psychological impact. On the one hand, it makes you distrustful of something that Canadians take for granted. They can turn on their taps and drink the water. On the other hand, it also makes you feel like a second-class citizen in your own country. And so my clients tell me that they really do feel as though they are worth less because the government appears to care less about them when it permits these drinking water advisories to extend for years and years and years.
5: Michael Rosenberg joining us here on Weekends Heard Across the Chorus Radio Network. I'd like to briefly go back to the proroguing of this, because I think a lot of Canadians maybe overlooked this. And to rebuild this bill and have it look so different than the previous one, what's the one glaring thing that stands out to you?
6: Well, I'll start by saying, Rob, this bill, C-37, that's before Parliament right now, it's not perfect. But it is good legislation. It's important legislation. In my client's view, it needs to pass quickly because they are stuck in a legislative vacuum otherwise. So they need legislation and they want to see this bill advance. But you're right. It's not the same bill that they had previously, which was Bill C-61. Bill C-61 very clearly recognized a right to safe drinking water on reserve. It's stated in Section 3.1. It is a human right of every individual on First Nations land to have access to clean and safe drinking water in accordance with this act. Pretty clear, enforceable, straightforward. The new bill, Section 3, reads, it is declared to be the policy of the Government of Canada to further the progressive realization for individuals on First Nation lands of the human right to safe drinking water is protected by the International Covenant on Economic, Social, and Cultural Rights. That's not only a mouthful, that's legal gymnastics to get you to an aspirational commitment. It's not going to be enforceable. And that ultimately is very disappointing to my clients, among many others. And what's worse, Rob, is the reason for that change. I can only speculate because my clients weren't involved in developing this legislation. They were kept out of the tent, so to speak, on Bill C-37. But The reason that they see this change is in their view, that the government wants to stand up on this appeal from their court victory in December, wants to stand up in the Federal Court of Appeal this fall at a special sitting in Winnipeg. Their appeal is going to be heard at the end of October. And the government wants to say there is no right to safe drinking water on reserve, and they don't want legislation currently before Parliament to get in the way. They can't, on the one hand, have a court case where they're standing up and saying no right to safe drinking water on reserve, and on the other hand, have legislation that enshrines that right, recognizes it, and comes out of the 2021 settlement. And that's so disappointing for my clients, because they are now getting a worse bill, a bill they bargained for. They are getting a worse bill because the federal government insists on continuing to fight them in court to deny their right to safe drinking water.
5: Is it because the federal government scared that they're going to open up a can of worms and it could have broader implications? Like, I don't understand what the practical harm would be in recognizing a legal duty to provide safe water.
6: Remember, too, Rob, this is a relatively narrow set of circumstances in which the government would have obligations. The class in the Shamattawa First Nation case is limited to those First Nations that have endured a long-term drinking water advisory. That means a drinking water advisory that lasted a year or longer. It does not cover those First Nations, for example, that have recurring seasonal advisories. It does not cover those First Nations that have acute and very serious drinking water advisories, but resolve within a year. So this floodgates argument that gets tossed around really doesn't fit with the circumstances of class members. These are the First Nations living at the extreme edge of a drinking water crisis. And they are the ones surely that have a right, where they are confronted with such an infrastructure failure, to call on the federal government for assistance. So I reject, and my clients certainly reject, this notion that the floodgates will be open if, in the circumstances in which they're living, there's some right to call on the federal government for assistance.
5: It's a very interesting situation. And Michael, your time was valued in explaining this to everybody. And I think there's a lot of people whose eyebrows, as they drive around today, probably raised at the current state of this situation. So thanks for your insight today.
6: Well, I appreciate you having me on, Rob. And if folks do have raised eyebrows, there's no need to stay idle here. My clients would very much like to see folks talk to the members of Parliament to explain how important these issues are to all Canadians, that no Canadians want to see First Nations going without safe drinking water into the indefinite future. And that means getting this legislation passed, and passed quickly. But it also means doing the right thing in court and abandoning this appeal. And my clients are very hopeful that Canadians will be willing to take up their cause.
5: Those words from Michael Rosenberg, a lawyer representing the Shamattawa First Nation. It's still amazing to me that that prorogue had this bill completely rewritten. And I think in Canadian history, people are going to look back at that prorogue and see how many bills eventually were completely wiped off the table, had to be rebuilt from scratch with alterations in place, and the alterations actually did not benefit Canadians. The fact that right now we have First Nations from coast to coast to coast that are still fighting for clean water is beyond me. Would love to get your thoughts on this. Hit me up on my socials at Rob Fay, which is R-O-B, F as in Frank, A-I, or email me anytime at rob.fay@chorusent.com. All right, we'll go to water of a different kind. Why can E. coli shut down a beach even when the water looks crystal clear? Dr. Thomas Edge, who's an adjunct professor in biology out at McMaster University, will stop by to give us some tips on why you should be extra careful this summer. I'm Rob Fay. 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
5: Welcome back to Weekends, heard across the Chorus Radio Network. Well, beach days can turn on a dime when E. coli shows up, even if the water looks crystal clear. So what is this bacteria actually telling us? And why does it spike after rain or rough water? And how worried should swimmers really be? Many a question. And to help us sort that out, we're joined by Dr. Thomas Edge. He's an adjunct professor of biology at McMaster University. Dr. Edge, thanks for being with us.
17: Oh, happy to be here.
5: Why can a beach be closed for E. coli even when the water looks perfectly clear and perfectly safe to the eye?
17: Yeah, E. coli, the bacteria in the water are not visible. And basically what you're seeing, if the water is very turbid, you're generally seeing the bottom resuspended. And so you can get very clean water and get sick from that because you can't see the bacteria and the other potential pathogens that are in the water there. They're so microscopic.
5: What does high E. coli actually tell us about the water? Is it a direct danger itself or perhaps just a warning sign of something else?
17: It's a warning sign of something else, generally. E. coli is an indicator of fecal pollution. And so when you see spikes of E. coli, then there's an indication that there's fecal pollution in the water. And it indicates that there are Well, E. coli is generally a safe organism because we all have it in our guts and in animal guts. It's generally an indicator that there are other pathogens that are likely present, and that could be things like Salmonella or Campylobacter, a range of other organisms that can make people sick. There are certain strains of E. coli as well that can make people sick, but generally most E. coli are not harmful ones.
5: So again, if you've heard a beach that maybe has E. coli, caution as opposed to absolutely not going in, or is it just is there any gray area here?
17: Well, it's in most areas, particularly in urban areas or many areas, I don't think you could find a beach that doesn't have some level of E. coli. It could be very low levels, but that's just from background levels from wildlife. And we know now that even E. coli can sort of build up in beach sand or sediments and be resuspended later on. So there's always this kind of background level of E. coli. And so what the guidelines usually are indicated that if the E. coli level goes above a certain level, then if people are exposed to the water, they're more likely to get sick then.
5: How much does a beach closure reflect the actual danger to swimmers versus perhaps just a precautionary response to uncertainty?
17: Yeah, that's a good one. I think the beach closure numbers that are used by the provincial and federal and municipal agencies, they tend to have, like, if there's more than, say, 200 E. coli cells in 100 mils of beach water, it's a small glass, then that is indicative of generally an increased risk of getting sick. Now, individuals have varying levels of their immune ability, immune strength, and that kind of thing. So there's going to be some level of individual variation there. But it's looking at the general population, it's going to suggest that there's an increased risk of getting sick. Now, if the E. coli level goes just a little bit above that, that's, you know, it's suggestive of a potential risk, but that's up to an individual, I guess, in a way to sort of also interpret that number. But in general, those numbers have been based on studies that have been done where people are asked to go in the water and they measure the E. coli level and they look at how many people become sick afterwards. And if there's an increased risk, then that's where those numbers were derived from.
5: Dr. Thomas Edge is an adjunct professor of biology at McMaster University, joining us here on Weekends Heard Across the Course Radio Network. I know that we wait for agencies to come and test the water. Is there a self-test out there, or is there something that I could do if I'm with my family? And is there any indicator that I can check on just to see if it's something I should be concerned with?
17: I think it's wise to just look in advance at the beach posting information that's provided by the beach, the beach manager and the beach system there. When you're at the beach, I think there's generally a recognized likelihood of increased E. coli and increased risk right after a rainstorm, like within 24 hours, maybe 48 hours. And that's just because there's going to be more E. coli flushed into the waters, runoff from streets or runoff from agricultural lands. That's going to carry the fecal matter of wildlife, dogs, any fecal pollution source there. In urban areas, there can be sewage overflows and that kind of thing. So that's a cautionary point for swimming after a rainstorm. And there used to be a guideline that people followed sometimes where they would say if you wade out to your waist or something like that, if you can't see your feet and the water's pretty cloudy, you know, be cautious. But at the same time, as we were just talking about, that's not necessarily always a good guide. I mean, you can see your feet and you can see that with these microscopic organisms, you can still get sick when you think that it's very clean water. So you have to be a little cautious about that. But if you're near a river mouth, or if it's rained recently, or if there's big waves churning up the sand and that kind of thing, then I think those are the kind of cautionary things that I would use in addition to the E. coli numbers that are posted.
5: I think the posting's one thing, but I think the information that you just provided us is going to help a lot of people this summer and hopefully maybe even have some people avoid some E. coli situations. So thank you for this time, Doctor. I really appreciate the insight. And like I said, it couldn't have come at a better time.
17: Yeah, well, happy to help and see you at the beach.
5: My thanks to Dr. Thomas Edge. Okay, from dangerous water to potentially dangerous politics, I want to shift on Toronto for a second, where it has just come out in the last 24 hours that Stan Cho, an MPP within the province, has resigned, and he resigned over $16,000 in potential hotel improprieties. Let's get the latest from Global News Queen's Park reporter Colin DeMello.
13: It's an allowance for elected officials that was only meant to be used in extreme circumstances. But expense disclosures now reveal 20 members of the Ford government charged taxpayers more than $121,000 to stay in Toronto hotel rooms. That's despite the fact that they live within driving distance of Queen's Park.
18: There was no policy that ever said that it was okay to bill the taxpayer for luxury hotels on a whim. Problem wasn't the rule. The problem was that you were abusing the rule.
13: Tourism Minister Stan Cho is perhaps the most glaring example. Over the course of 3 years, he billed $16,000 for overnight stays in Toronto hotels. But Cho lives just 6 kilometers away from the legislature. It's a perk not afforded to everyday Ontarians.
18: People who live in Mississauga, in Brampton, in Scarborough, in Willowdale even, they don't get free fancy hotels to go to their jobs. They commute.
13: But the Ford government is now looking to eliminate the benefit altogether. The Progressive Conservatives have asked the other opposition parties here at Queen's Park to support a motion that would do away with the special circumstance category for those Toronto accommodations. Parties are looking at this with some suspicion. They believe the government is trying to sweep the scandal under the rug. So they say their support comes with conditions. Meanwhile, the government says any MPP whose expenses don't meet the intent of the policies will repay them in full. It's unclear, though, how much of the $120,000 taxpayers will actually recoup. At Queen's Park, Colin DeMello, Global News.
5: You know, it isn't just a bad look. It actually smells like entitlement dressed up as policy. If that special circumstances clause was meant for snowstorms and true emergencies, then using it for routine hotel stays out near Queen's Park makes the whole thing look like a taxpayer-funded perk that nobody even challenged until the optics got ugly. And that is where yesterday's resignation of Stan Cho really matters. Because it doesn't just suggest one minister cross the line, it raises the more uncomfortable question about how many people around him knew this was happening and let it slide because it was politically convenient. Repaying the money is the easy part. The harder part is explaining why an exception was treated like a habit. And the Ford government now, as Colin says, wants to scrap the rule altogether, which is basically an admission that the system was loose enough to be abused. So the controversy isn't just that Cho used the clause, it's that the clause appears to have been written or tolerated in a way that made misuse almost inevitable. This is the kind of story that sticks because it hits a nerve with the public. It's public money, it's political judgment, and the sense that the rules are strict for everybody else. The resignation, to me, makes it worse, not better, because it turns a hotel expense story into a credibility problem for the entire Ford government. All right, let's take a very quick break. When we come back, Faye Lucas is going to stop by to talk about why more Canadians are buying now and paying later. I'm Rob Faye. This is Weekends, heard across the Chorus Radio Network.
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26: Global News at 8:30. Good morning. I'm Darius Zargar. For many families, the summer break means losing access to school meal programs. One BC charity is trying to help fill that gap. Global's Travis Persaud reports.
27: United Way BC's Schools Out Summer program provides free meals for children along with fresh produce boxes for families every 2 weeks. About 1,200 kids are enrolled this summer across Metro Vancouver and the Fraser Valley, but United Way says demand is three times higher. Tricia Dolku is United Way's strategic initiatives manager and says the rising cost of living is leaving more families struggling to afford healthy food.
28: Inevitably, the first place that cuts end up happening are with grocery bills. And so skipping meals, skipping healthy snacks, not ideal for a family, for a kid, especially that's trying to grow.
27: The Greater Vancouver Food Bank says nearly 3 in 10 of its clients are under the age of 18. Last year, it supported more than 7,300 children. United Way BC says donations could help expand its summer programming, making space for more families who are currently on the wait list. Travis Persaud, Global News.
26: Global News time is 8:31. I'm Darius Zargar.
4: Now, back to Weekends with Rob Fay.
5: More Canadians are now using Buy Now and Pay Later for something as basic as groceries, a sign of just how much pressure households might be feeling. What does that say about affordability, consumer behavior, and the risks that people need to watch for when everyday essentials start getting split into installments? Let's help unpack that with Faye Lucas, the head of consumer trust at Coho. Faye, thank you for being with us today.
29: Yes, thanks for having me, Rob. We did a report looking at behavior, grocery spending behavior amongst our customers from May of last year to May of this year. And like you said, the things that really stood out for us is that people are spending more per month on groceries, about 5% more, you know, and they're changing how they shop and also how they manage their money. So they're visiting discount grocery stores more often. They're going to the grocery store more often in general. And then they're also choosing credit products to help provide additional liquidity. And so what we found is that our Pay Later loan product, we saw more than a doubling in adoption over the same period, which is why we are suggesting that, yes, folks are struggling to meet these essential expenses and are needing to return to some credit options to facilitate that.
5: At what point does Buy Now, Pay Later stop being a convenience tool and it might even be a sign of financial stress?
29: I wouldn't say that it's, you know, convenience versus stress. I think it is one of the tools that people are using to manage their money. Like it's certainly the case that people have been feeling inflation pressures, just like cost of living has been really tight. And as prices increase, we haven't seen a commensurate increase in income. Income has been relatively flat. And so, you know, with that, people are looking to, you know, like I said, they're going to visit discount grocery stores. They're going to be more intentional about where they're spending the money. They're cutting back on discretionary spend. And this is just one more tool that they can use. The way we've structured Pay Later, it's more of a it's a post-purchase as opposed to, hey, like this is how you can buy the thing that you may not otherwise have been able to afford. And it's after you've made the purchase, and say it was a necessary purchase that was more expensive, but you still need to, eat, like buy groceries for the rest of the month. It doesn't mean that, you know, buying your textbooks or your Metro Pass, you know, at the beginning of the month, doesn't mean that you can't buy the other things that you need for the rest of the month. And so it's more of a cash flow management and kind of sort of paycheck timing thing. And so I still see it being that, but I think, you know, even little things like 5% more per month on groceries for our customer base, you know, that was about $15 more per month. And in one of our earlier reports, we saw folks had maybe like $12 to $15 left over at each month. And so even that now is being squeezed. And so people are like, okay, now I do need to use additional tools to cover me.
5: Were you surprised when you saw your report that the pay later adoption for grocery purchases jumped 109% year over year?
29: Surprised? I mean, it is, yes, it is a market increase. I think the, and it makes sense. And it's not just groceries that have increased. It's, you know, I think there's been general inflationary pressures across the board. Gas has gotten really expensive too. And so were we surprised? No, I think it's the whole picture, right? It's that people are trying to use so many different behavioral changes to manage their expenses. Like I said, it's like they're not just visiting discount grocery stores more often, they're also just going more often. And so I don't know if that they are trying to, you know, buy less each time and not sort of pantry load, just sort of adjust in time, you know, or maybe the price comparing to like different grocery stores. I'm not sure. Seeing this, you know, all of this additional behavior around like how can we just make our budget stretch further, I'm not necessarily surprised to see an increase in like one more tool to, you know, help the cash flow.
5: One thing that I noticed in your report is that people are adapting. Instead of them deciding, you know what, I just can't have it, they think they can, but they're being more particular about where they do their shopping, and they're not always going to premium retailers to get these things. I guess that's a good old Canadian ingenuity, isn't it?
29: Yeah, absolutely. Like that's, you know, people have been needing to adapt, you know, how they shop, how they spend, like how they manage their money for a while. And so, yes, absolutely. I think we saw an increase in how often folks were going to discount grocery stores, which was a lot more. Like, the people going to premium stores like that remained relatively flat. So, yeah. That's I can't get it here for this price. It's like, where else can I get this? For sure.
5: I'm the same way. I find myself doing that a lot more than I thought I would. But you know what? And I'm not shy to do it. It's one of those things that you just got to do. I'm very curious to know about your Coho 10-year grocery giveaway. There's not a lot of people that put their money where their mouth is, but this campaign seems really intriguing. And there's still a couple of weeks to enter.
29: Yes, exactly. So our grocery giveaway, we're going to award one Canadian household $500 per month towards groceries for the next 10 years. And that was really prompted by the trends we were seeing in our customer base. So as we saw them adapting to increasing food prices, like we said, more trips to grocery stores, choosing discount grocers, using pay later loans to manage cash flow, this was really our way to support households in this essential expense. And we know it's unavoidable. So this is one way that, like you said, we can, you know, put our money where our mouth is.
5: And if all you got to do is download the Coho app, it's available on any mobile device. That is Koho. You know, Faye, I got to say, it's one of those things where I've had many a conversation about these, and a lot of people will talk about the problems. You're in the business of trust, consumer trust, which it sometimes can be the hardest trust to earn. What are you noticing about this gap? Like, what's one thing that stands out to you? I mean, we've talked about repayment plans and all the things that surround it, but what's one thing right now that you think can help people bridge the gap?
29: I think it is what we're already seeing people doing. And it's more of that, just being really intentional about managing your money. We see our customer base opening the app more frequently, where people are like really keeping an eye on things. It's tiny, you know, behaviors. We have a feature in the app called roundups, where you can kind of put it on autopilot. Every single transaction you make can be rounded to the nearest dollar, you know, and that extra few, or the nearest $2 or whatever it is. And that extra little bit just gets, you know, shoved over to something called Vault. And then it's locked there as savings. And then when you need that extra $10, $15 or $90, if you, you know, got a parking ticket, what have you, it's just there and it's available. And it's these little tweaks that can really help folks.
5: I appreciate the conversation today. I know you guys are doing good things over at Coho, and I think your heart's in the right place. If people want to get more information on how they can enter and just more information on what you guys do, where can we find you?
29: Yeah, that's just that what you said. So it's koho.ca. Everything's there. And it's my pleasure to speak with you today.
5: Appreciate your time, Faye. Let's do this again soon.
29: Okay. Thanks so much, Rob.
5: You know, as I was having that conversation with Faye, I was thinking if there was any way at all to avoid those payday loan establishments, do it. These places are built to solve an immediate cash problem, and they often do it at a price that, to me, is far too steep. The appeal is obvious. You get the quick approval, there's very little paperwork, the money's in your hands fast, but the cost of that speed is what makes payday loans so dangerous. Now, I want to get into some of the data on this to try to back up my thought. In Canada, the cost of a payday loan is usually capped by the province, but the effective borrowing cost is ridiculously high. A common rule of thumb is think about $15 to $17 per $100 borrowed for a two-week loan. So on a $500 loan, that is $70 to $85 that you have to repay in addition to the $500 for just 2 weeks. And the repayment can quickly snowball if it isn't paid back on time. That's why payday loans are often described as one of the most expensive forms of credit available to any consumer in Canada. And the real problem is how easily they turn into a borrowing cycle. Person takes out a loan to cover a gap until payday. All right, so you got your quick fix. But when the repayment is due, that's usually not enough left over to manage your regular bills. So you borrow again, and you often cover off the first loan, and suddenly the loan becomes a part of the next crisis. If there's any other option, like negotiating with a creditor or asking for a payment plan or even using a credit union or getting help from a community agency, that is almost always the better move because the speed's going to be tempting. There's no doubt about it, but the long-term cost is usually far worse than the short-term relief. All right, we'll take a real quick break here. When we come back, Dr. Richard Lachlan's going to talk to us about why landline telephones are making a resurgence. We'll get to that conversation next.
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9: Welcome back to Weekends, heard across the Chorus Radio Network. Well, sometimes it's the stuff that's the oldest that ends up coming out the best. And there's a lot of people right now that are saying, you know what? Maybe it's time we go back to using landline phones. And when I saw this headline, I was like, damn right, we should be going back to landlines. But again, just showing the reason that I have grays in my hair. I wanted to talk about this with Dr. Richard Lockman. He's digital media professor at Toronto Metropolitan University's RTA School of Media. Richard, welcome to the program.
10: Thanks for having me.
9: Well, why are some families choosing to bring landlines back instead of relying solely on the smartphone like so many of us do these days?
10: Yeah, I think it's actually, there's a few pressures. One, it's families. One, it's young people themselves sometimes, very interestingly, who maybe never grew up with this. But really what we're finding is we've been living with smartphones for a while now. We've been living with digital technology designed to grab our attention and hold it. Because these technologies are designed to, they make money the longer we're on them. So sure, my phone in my pocket makes phone calls, but it also, because it has everything else, advertising driven everything else, it's designed in a way where I pick up the phone to do one thing, and then I'm doing another thing because I see a notification, and then a message comes in, and I just need to look up this one thing, and it's 20 minutes later, and I forgot the first thing I did. The smartphone is not a single purpose device, and that's great. You know, I can pay this amount of money and then I can do everything from one place. But at the same time, my life then becomes a series of interruptions, a series of moving from one thing. And then instead of deliberately choosing what I want to do next, I feel like I slip and slide in. And I'm sure listeners are familiar with this. It's suddenly far later than you thought, and you've neglected the thing you started for. So landlines represent a way to maybe just do one thing at a time.
9: See, when I thought we were going to have this conversation, the word that kept popping up was nostalgia. It sounds like it might be more about people trying to regain control over their time and attention.
10: I think there's a little nostalgia in there, but that's because, frankly, style and fashion go hand in hand with new products or return to products, right? It is some of why we were interested a little bit, but I don't think the only reason people are listening to LP records is nostalgia. There's a lot of that. It's beautiful. It's stylish. But also, my kids tell me they like listening to something and then getting up and noticing when an album's done and flipping it, as opposed to a stream on Spotify that just goes next, next, next, next, next. They're appreciating noticing time passing, listening to an album that was composed together. Some of that is the actual functionality of the thing itself. And I think landlines meet both of these. People really are starting to have a little bit more critique of not just doing what the phone wants me to do, but doing what I want me to do.
9: So I remember back when I was a kid,

0: and we had a landline, I'd be talking to this girl that I had a crush on. Then all of a sudden, my dad would pick up the phone and wreck my flow because he too needed the landline. It was an imperfect, let's just say it wasn't perfect. But at the same time, when we go backwards, obviously there's things that we've learned in time. Are we going to be able to have a dedicated landline? Because that to me would be a really big selling feature.
1: Yeah, so there's maybe two things. So one is I'm seeing products around that take some of the ideas of an older product and modernize it. So you can buy phones now that have some features of, you know, they're still running on digital technology. They still maybe do voice and you know, maybe sync your contacts, but it is just a phone. I'm seeing single player, like MP3 players that are only music players, but they have nice color screens. They don't run like a, you know, a Sony Walkman does, even though it's a single purpose audio playing device. I'm seeing dumb phones, and that people sometimes have been buying old flip phones and trying to give them to the kids or use them themselves. And that can be hard because then you can't run Google Maps as well as make a phone call. Maybe I only want to do those two things. So now there are new products that do that. They don't run a million apps. They don't have a million notifications, but they're modern enough to run a few productivity apps that you can still run Google Maps. Maybe you can still do your text messaging, but they're not going to run a game. They're not going to run social media. They're not going to, you know, run this app you just heard about. So it's possible to do a little of each there with some of these new products.
0: Dr. Richard Lockman is a digital media professor at Toronto Metropolitan University's RTA School of Media, joining us here on Weekends, heard across the Corus Radio Network. I can't imagine that these big conglomerates are going to want us going back to landlines like the Telus's and the Rogers of the world, because, again, the monthly fee that they're getting off our smartphones is kind of their bread and butter. Is there a market for this? Do you think some of the big powers are going to want this?
1: You have to worry, of course, about incumbents in power. And they make money through a certain path. A little bit of this is the innovator's dilemma. If there's a new market, it's what this is called. If you make your money through one stream, like advertising or data or selling as much time, getting me, you know, I want to charge this much for a smartphone and this much, very expensive for my data plan, then I want users to feel like they're getting their money's worth, so they have to consume a lot of data. Switching to a phone-only device, of course, the company can't move into that new space or can't reclaim that space. It's very hard for them because they'd be giving up revenue. So what we're seeing is smaller product makers, smaller product designs. Maybe it just runs on Wi-Fi. That sometimes I'm getting, you know, maybe a data chip from Rogers, but Rogers isn't selling this to me. I'm ordering it directly from a startup. Because the startup doesn't have the same handcuffs. The startup says, I'm going to just sell you a device. Their model might be to empower a user. Some of the big conglomerates, their money in making is to distract a user or to make me, you know, consume as much as possible. So I think we may see some new entrants, not on the data telecom side, but certainly in the product device side, because of user demand. It's small, but it's actually not just families and it's not just people you're in my age. There are a fair number of Gen Z young people making these choices. There was recently in New York City, there was a Summer of LUD, named after like Luddites, anti-technology, and it's cute and it's twee and there's music, but there are also people sharing, how do I get off, you know, a little digital detox? And it's not everything. It's not forever. It's saying, maybe I want to, how do I get to put my smartphone down at the, you know, along with my keys when I come in, and I'll pick it up later when I'm going to have dinner with my loved one. I'm going to maybe not check it at the playground when I'm watching my kid. And for young people, it's maybe I'm going to actually seek out a few moments for in-person communication and connection and not be at a date texting and scrolling the entire time, because I'm realizing I don't feel good when I do that. So there really are people paying a little more attention to how they feel and then making some product choices. Or, you know, people do things as simple as turning off color on your smartphone. They turn it grayscale. And then it's just a little less noisy, a little less attractive. And that gives me a little more control.
0: Landlines, to me, used to have the best sound quality. And I know that no matter what you do when it comes to your cell phones, there was nothing that had a more robust, deep-bodied sound than a landline. And you just knew you were good for it. As a radio guy, it mattered a lot to me. Is that a part of the appeal as well, is getting better quality sound?
1: Yeah, interesting. You know, you remember that you can hear a pin drop ad from the, you know. I don't know that I'm hearing it in terms of audio quality. Unfortunately, we get used to bad things over time. I know someone who did a study with his students every year. He was a music prof, and he would play them, you know, high quality audio on an incredible record player, incredible, you know, digital music, but with great speakers. And then every year he would play them an MP3 as well, you know, what the music we're used to hearing. And over time, he found people grew to prefer the MP3 year over year because they just were used to it, even though it's tinny and it's not as good quality. So unfortunately, sometimes we get used to things sounding the way they're used to sounding. I agree with you. The landlines rarely go down. So the old phone system, you know, your cell network goes down, not all the time, but it goes down with some frequency. People, I know emergency use, they used to make electric devices that plug into the phone line and take a little bit of current for an emergency radio, emergency flashlight, because the phone line almost never goes down. It's not true in this day and age, but our landlines are still going to run on digital technology. But I agree with you. There are features that maybe we can't have bigger buttons, maybe design so that everyone doesn't have a blank plaque. Plastic rectangle as the only device, phones can maybe be a design feature. And I would love to see this. Yeah, and they're already. You're seeing some products that are designed a little, with a little more fun.
0: Richard, I enjoyed this conversation immensely. Thank you for taking me down memory lane and also letting me know the pros and cons of both. Let's do this again.
1: That's great. You got to call me on a landline next time.
0: I promise I will. Man, putting a landline back in the house would kind of feel like a tiny time machine, wouldn't it? There's something really weird about it, but wonderfully weird. You wouldn't just answer a call, you would commit to it back in the days. You'd stand still for it, you'd wait for it, you'd actually talk without swiping or muting or escaping to another app. That single purpose simplicity, as he mentions, is a big part of the nostalgia that people associate with landlines. And honestly, there is a charm there. The cordless freedom is gone, but the feeling is back. You're not just making a phone call, you're still twirling that imaginary cord in your head and remembering when the whole house knew that you were on the line. The day's top stories are coming up next. I'm Rob Fay. Good morning, Canada. You're listening to Weekends, heard across the Chorus Radio Network.
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17: Global News, I'm Darius Zargar. We begin with a new evacuation order that's been issued for the Bowers Lake fire. The Cariboo Regional District issuing that order for Electoral Area L. Meantime, crews are saying favorable weather conditions are expected to lend a helping hand as they battle two stubborn blazes near Boston Bar.
18: The BC Wildfire Service says cooler and more humid temperatures today mean activity from the Brunswick Creek and Ainslie Creek wildfires is expected to remain low to moderate. But the fires remain out of control and more challenging conditions are expected in the days ahead. Julia Caranchi is the fire information officer on the Brunswick complex.
19: There's a lot of summer ahead of us and our fuels are very dry right now. We really have had no appreciable rain in the last number of days and we don't see any rain in the short-term forecast. So we are expecting to see challenges ahead, and both of those fires are out of control and status at this time, which means we can expect growth on those fires.
18: Evacuation orders remain in place for hundreds of Fraser Canyon properties. Highway 1 has reopened, but officials are asking people not to stop or enter wildfire areas. Joshua Azizi, Global News.
17: Almost 100 new blazes have been sparked across the province over the last 24 hours, with most being attributed to the more than 4,000 lightning strikes reported on Friday. The BC Wildfire Service says the latest batch of fires has also led to an increase in evacuation orders and alerts. The Thompson-Nicola Regional District said Friday that the 59 Creek fire prompted an expansion of the evacuation order for both the Big Bar Lake and Meadow Lake areas. At the same time, an alert has been issued for the Bonaparte Plateau. Premier Doug Ford is planning to visit Thunder Bay today, where many evacuees fleeing Northern Ontario wildfires are seeking shelter. He's expected to be joined by Natural Resources Minister Mike Harris in the city as the province faces criticism for its emergency response. Harris was asked by reporters on Friday whether the province had alerted the community of Collins Bay to the wildfire.
20: We're fighting, I think at the time, somewhere in the neighborhood of 163, I think, fires in the province at that point. It is impossible to be everywhere and to see everything.
17: He says the fire that swallowed the Collins First Nation as its residents escaped in boats was only spotted when it was already at the community's doorstep. The mediation efforts trying to end the strike by BC's nurses have been put on pause for a few days to give both sides a chance to assess the progress over the next 4 days of talks. Nurses rallied in Prince George Friday with their union calling the talks productive and saying nurses are feeling heard. But the union is also claiming it's had thousands of reports from nurses of intimidation, coercion, and interference during the strike. A quarter of the reports from nurses in Northern BC. In a statement, Northern Health says all of its employees are required to take mandatory training regarding respectful workplaces and workplace bullying. It says it takes the allegations seriously and says they're best addressed by the Labor Relations Board. In the weather forecast today, mainly cloudy, a chance of showers today as well, becoming partly cloudy overnight, a high of 22 degrees. and a low of 15. Sunday, it should be clear for most of the day, a high of 22, 26 degrees inland. Monday, a mix of sun and cloud, a high of 24 and 29 degrees inland. 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
21: Hi there, and welcome to the best of the Bashy Capello Show. I am very happy to be with you for the next few hours. I am your host, Bashy Capellos. Hope it's been a great week wherever you are. We've got a great hour ahead, some jam-packed programming, starting with Francis Donald, the chief economist for RBC. We're going to take a deep dive with Francis on the Bank of Canada's decision this week to hold the line on its key lending rate at 2.25%. What are the chances it stays there versus the bank hiking the rate in future announcements, something that many of us who hold mortgages or have to renegotiate them are certainly worried about? We're going to talk to Francis about that coming up in a few moments. Then we'll bring in our BC Bureau Chief for CTV News, Andrew Johnson, who studied this week some new numbers out of British Columbia on the number of people who very tragically have passed away from drug overdoses. The number is 105 for the month of May, which, of course, is a lot and more than 105 more than there should be. But it's also a lot less than previous months and previous years. In fact, it's the lowest number since February of 2020. So we're going to talk to Andrew about why that may be the case. Then Chris Reagan will join us. He's an economics professor, director of the Max Bell School of Public Policy at McGill. He studies the economics of the environment and mitigating emissions, and that big deal that the Prime Minister signed with Premier Danielle Smith in Alberta to create this massive carbon capture project, industry has now signed on to. And we're going to talk about how effective, A, it's going to be, but also how much it will actually end up costing taxpayers to capture those emissions. And we'll round things out with an explainer this week from Jeremy Harris, who's an expert on artificial intelligence and safety around AI. He's going to join us to talk about data centers, which it's a huge talker in a number of cities. Hamilton just voted on whether or not to ban them. There's one going to be built by Meta in Alberta. A number of states in the United States considering a moratorium on them as well. We're going to talk about what exactly they are, what the risks are, what the benefits are. Jeremy will be here to talk about all of that in a moment.
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21: This morning, the Bank of Canada announced that they will hold their key lending rate at 2.25%. Tiff Macklem is the governor of the Bank of Canada, and here's how he describes why he made that call.
22: First, after stalling over the past year, economic growth looks to have resumed in Canada. While U.S. trade policy continues to be a headwind, consumers have been resilient and businesses are adapting. Second, inflation in Canada is poised to ease, provided global oil prices decline from elevated levels. And third, uncertainty remains high. The conflict in the Middle East has re-escalated in recent days, and trade discussions with the United States remain ongoing.
21: That's the governor of the Bank of Canada, Tiff Macklem. Francis Donald is chief economist at the Royal Bank of Canada, RBC, and she's with us live on the line right now. Hi, Francis. Welcome back to the show. Thanks for making the time.
23: Good morning. Happy Bank of Canada Day.
21: Happy Bank of Canada Day to all who celebrate. I wanted to start off there on what we just heard from the governor, which is kind of like a lot of what ifs that still exist in the economy and more largely in society right now. Is the holding the line decision the safest bet because of that?
23: Well, safe, but also right, because the economy is not doing great, but it's moving in a better direction. And most underlying measures of inflation are around 2%. And that says, well, there's not a need to make any adjustments, and that the current policy is probably the right one insofar as much monetary policy can help or hurt an economy. What's interesting, though, is that the emphasis on uncertainty was a little bit less this time than back in April. In April, the Bank of Canada really clinical scenarios-based, carefully mapping out a range of outcomes and what they might do where. Today was a bit of a return to that old-fashioned Bank of Canada we love, principles-based describing the base case to soft but improving underlying inflation where it's supposed to be. So the Bank of Canada taking a bit of a breather on these big risks on the horizon. And while they didn't do much today, I don't know that we should interpret that as lack of conviction. They had a lot of conviction. It was just that the conviction is this is the current rate and we should keep it where it is.
21: How much of the, like, less of a five-alarm fire on uncertainty is due to the fact that that deadline came and went and CUSMA remains intact? Like, yes, we'll go to an annual review system, but it's not like Trump said, I'm withdrawing from the deal.
23: Well, maybe we've gone from a five-alarm fire to a one-alarm fire, which is to say that there are still risks. And the problem for the Bank of Canada is that there have been two very big risks, and actually not just a problem for the Bank of Canada, but Canadians across the entire country. On one hand, of course, CUSMA and the U.S.-Canada trade relationship. And I would say that the structural impact of the deterioration in the trade relationship, more important than just the binary CUSMA outcome, that can be deflationary. If businesses stall investment or they're waiting for more clarity or they're just generally not feeling great about the business environment, that weighs on growth and ultimately inflation. But against that was a very different type of uncertainty, which is energy prices, the war in the Middle East, which puts upside pressure on inflation, first through energy, what the Bank of Canada likes to look through, but then it can sort of permeate into everything from food to clothes to toys to travel expenses. And so if energy prices had stayed high or they go back in that direction, you kind of get this offsetting shock. And the two of them together created a bit of a dilemma for the Bank of Canada. Which way should they lean and why? What's really interesting, and it's got to be a great relief for the Canadian Central Bank, is that now, as we come through about midway through July, both those risks are still there, but both of them have kind of softened in. So still very present. We heard from Governor Macklem and Senior Deputy Governor Carolyn Rogers today. They're still thinking about these things, but they maybe don't have such a big pit in their stomach about how impactful they will be.
21: Could you also expand on the first part of what you were talking about there and what the governor mentioned as well, which is like the picture when it comes to economic growth? Because you're always really great at sort of understanding and verbalizing like the a lot of different parts of the economy or different parts of the country feel that growth picture or lack thereof in a very different way. And I feel like it's one of those things where we get these numbers right now that show, like, again, not a five-alarm fire, but nobody necessarily feels like we are firing on all cylinders. Like, what, in layman's terms, like, what do we need to understand about how the economy is growing or isn't right now, or the health of it overall?
23: That's true. And the Bank of Canada and RBC Economics, we have actually the same forecast for growth for 2027, which is 0.7 percentage points. Actually, that's not great. Maybe we get a participation ribbon, but we're not podiuming with that one. It's very weak growth. It's being pulled down by deterioration in population. We have no population growth. In fact, it's negative, and we don't really have any engines of growth moving forward. But if you look across the country, you'll see that Alberta will grow at four times the rate of Ontario. The fastest growing province in Canada is going to be Newfoundland this year. Ontario and Quebec are going to grow below the national average. And the challenge for the Bank of Canada is that it has one policy tool for the entire country uniformly. We talked about those two big risks to the economy, higher energy prices and then trade with the United States moving in opposite directions. It also creates more regionality across the country. Higher oil prices tend to help Alberta. The weight of the U.S.-Canada trade relationship deteriorating tends to weigh more disproportionately on Ontario and to a certain extent Quebec. So that regionalization is challenging for the BOC, which is why they try to target this headline inflation for everybody. And underlying the surface, I'm sure there was a lot of Canadians who felt really frustrated to hear Governor Macklem say the economy is going to be okay and moving forward. Because most surveys in Canada, no matter which one you look at, say somewhere between a third to two-thirds of Canadians believe we're in or on the precipice of a recession. And that's because the cost of living is really high and isn't going backwards. So different folks, depending on their income groups, their wealth groups, their regions, are feeling the economy really differently. And the BOC's mandate is to try to create an average for everyone. But it's very common when you create an average for all of Canada for no one to feel like they're represented in that base case outlook.
21: You mentioned also the contributions of population decline versus growth. And we don't really actually talk about it like you do, but we don't when we're having this economic discussion in a political sense. You know, the immigration policy of this country has drastically changed over the last year to 18 months. what does declining population levels mean for growth, like not in just the immediacy, but like more long term?
23: It creates a variety of short-term implications in how we read an economy. And some of them have to do with the job market. So for example, when we had 3% population growth in 2022, 2023, we had to create 60 to 70,000 jobs just to make sure that the people who were coming in who wanted jobs would have them. Now, for the past three quarters, we've had folks exiting Canada. The population has been declining. So we don't have to create the same amount of jobs because there aren't people to fill them to the same extent. We could actually lose, by our count, up to 10,000 jobs a month and it not impact the unemployment rate. Just think, if you're having a party, you invite 10 people, you need 10 chairs. If people start leaving the party, you can take chairs away. And that's what's happening with the job market. But it's also very meaningful to growth. If you have a pizza shop, you usually get 10 customers. Now you have 13 customers. It's going to make it look like you're selling more pizzas. That's not each individual person buying more pizzas. It's more customers. And it's the same thing with population. As population was growing for the past several years at unprecedented rates, it was easy for our economy to look better, just more customers within its walls. Now that it's shrinking, we can't grow as quickly. Does that mean the economy is worse off or better off? Well, economists like to use per capita growth to explain what each individual person is buying at the pizza shop instead of how many pizzas are being sold outright. But the math makes it more difficult to create something like a booming economy. And by 2027, 2028, we may have population growth coming back online. We'll have to see what the population policies look like, and we'll get a calibration. But in the meantime, it makes it real hard to compare things like GDP or job growth to where we were 2 years ago. That's only going to resolve when we get stabilization in immigration policies and some visibility on it.
21: I'll leave it on that note. Thanks for your analysis, Frances. Appreciate it as always.
23: Thanks for having me.
21: Thank you. Frances Donald is the chief economist at RBC.
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21: We're going to head over to British Columbia, where the Coroner's Service recently put out some new data showing 109 people died after using unregulated drugs in May, which is, of course, a terrible number by any measure, but it's also the lowest monthly total since February of 2020. We wanted to know why, and so did Andrew Johnson. He's CTV's National News BC Bureau Chief, and he looked into that question for us. Hi, Andrew. Good to talk to you. Thanks for making the time.
8: No problem. Good to speak to you, too.
21: I watched your story with great interest because it's an issue that we've followed more broadly across the country pretty closely, but I know BC has kind of been at the epicenter of it for a while. Can we start off kind of with an overview of the numbers and in what the data is presenting at this point?
8: Sure. The number in question here is in May, Vashi, 109 people in BC died using unregulated drugs. That is certainly something no one is celebrating. 109 people are dead that didn't intend to be overdosing on drugs, but it's actually good news in terms of where we were. In 2023, more than double that many people were dying, I believe about 8 per day in BC. And this is the lowest number we've registered in May since just before COVID hit. So it's very significant. This is still a huge problem, but it's certainly moving in a direction that people want to see.
21: So I know you interviewed a number of people to try and ascertain like what the reason for it is. It turns out, obviously, it's not simple. It's pretty complex. What are some of the things contributing, do you think?
8: Yeah, it's very nuanced, and it depends, of course, who you talk to. This issue's become politicized in BC, and BC famously decriminalized drugs for a period and started a safe supply program to try to get people drugs who were addicted that won't kill them. The unintended consequence of that program was open drug use happening in areas people don't want to see anyone using drugs. The premier said at the end of this pilot project in January, people shouldn't be smoking crack in Tim Hortons, full stop. So that gives you an idea of what was happening. It became very unpopular with the public. That attempt to get a handle on this problem ended. Now, some people who were pushing for that to end point to the fact that overdoses started to drop when drug decriminalization and safe supply stopped, which could be true on the surface, but when you dive deeper into it, advocates on the streets, former drug users themselves, they point to a more complex number of factors, including expanded access to treatment, which is huge. I talked to one former addict who said he could get someone into detox today if they needed it, and that wasn't the case in the past. There just wasn't the resources there. There's been more naloxone availability to help revive people who have overdosed on opioids, and they are saying lives are still being saved through supervised consumption sites where people can use drugs basically under supervision if they overdosed, if they were near death. Help is nearby. But the most interesting thing I found is there's been a change in the drugs themselves. So when people are taking fentanyl, there's actually a bunch of other stuff mixed in there. And the other stuff that's been mixed in there has changed. This combination of sedatives that are mixed in there. And what people believe are happening, there is some UBC research into this. Some of these drugs, xylazine, which is a veterinary sedative, they started seeing that in the drug supply last year, and metamidine is a drug used in clinical settings, not often prescribed to humans. Those are being mixed in there, and they're knocking people out for extended periods of time. And the fentanyl in that mix of drugs is less concentrated. So they think fewer people are dying who are overdosing because they're being knocked out longer, but they're still breathing. So that has apparently had a factor here. And paramedics are telling us that, too, that they're unable to revive people. They give them the naloxone, they reverse the opioid, but the person is still unconscious for a long period of time. The paramedics need to stay with them for longer, but fewer of them are dying.
21: That's so interesting. Is there any, like, do we know why there's different stuff being mixed in or why the composition of the drug is changing?
8: Well, I was looking into this a little bit, contrary to what some people think, that this stuff might be coming into the country, might be coming into Canada's ports, the ingredients are often coming in that way, but this stuff's often manufactured in Canada. These are homegrown drugs. And basically, what people told me when I was looking into this story is you just can't predict the drug supply. There's nothing you can do about it. It's an unregulated drug supply. So they're cutting various things in here at various times mixed with fentanyl. I am guessing, and this is a complete layman's guess, that cost-wise they're using cheaper drugs mixed in there with fentanyl to make more money. And people don't know what they're taking on the streets. And so the composition of the drugs has changed. I also asked someone then, we've made these gains in the number of people dying of overdoses, but could those gains then be reversed if 2 months from now the toxic drug supply is more potent? And that could be the case. So you've got these supports that have improved, these resources, the detox centers, the naloxone access. But the wild card in all of this is what's in the drugs, and that is apparently constantly evolving. I mean, back in the 90s, people were taking heroin, and fentanyl is just a completely different animal, and now there's all of these new sedatives being mixed in. You can't predict, and you just have to react. It's a reactive situation, and as we know, when you're playing the game that way, it's very difficult.
21: And there are fewer deaths, but not overdoses, correct?
8: Yes. So that's the other thing we gleaned from paramedics. I was speaking to them about their overdose calls, the 911 calls reporting an overdose, and they come and try to help revive the person or save a life. And despite the drop in overdose deaths, a very significant drop, overdose calls have actually risen. And in the first 6 months of 2026, they're the highest they've ever been. I actually had them check the numbers they sent me. I said, this doesn't look right. Overdose deaths are way down, but you're responding to, in some cases, double the overdose calls. And they said, that is true. And that speaks to the fact that the drugs appear to be less lethal and made out of different additives. So people aren't using less drugs. Addiction isn't improving. And of course, that's the root cause of all of this is addiction. And the root causes of addiction, as we know, are so complicated. Trauma, PTSD, I mean, the myriad of things that go into how someone gets into the situation in the first place, that hasn't changed.
21: And what is the government's plan to deal with that?
8: In terms of addiction, what they're doing is actually the most recent announcement from the province was an expansion of involuntary care beds. That's been another controversial issue in BC is, you know, the very term involuntary care, it conjures up an image of locking someone up against their will. But there's been a big call for getting people off of the streets who can no longer make choices for themselves, who are at risk of death from using these drugs, and forcing them into care, forcing them into detox. And, of course, there are other methods through supervised consumption sites, and that route, which isn't forced, but actually one addict I talked to said, when he went to detox from a supervised consumption site, he was given a bus ticket and sent to a detox center, and that's how he got off drugs after 20 years and living on the notorious downtown east side. So that can work for people too, but he said often people will fail 5 to 10 times in detox programs before it finally sticks. And that was the idea behind decriminalizing drugs, was to have people not fear being locked up or arrested for using drugs and might be more likely to seek help. And the safe supply plan was to get people drugs that aren't going to kill them, to try to keep them alive long enough so that they can get into detox and eventually get off drugs. So there's so much that goes into this. And there's also a lot of resources that need to be added still from the province in smaller communities. Advocates were telling me northern communities. This isn't just Vancouver's downtown east side, and this is true across the country. People in smaller communities are suffering from this where there aren't the resources available. So that still needs to be bolstered up. And incidentally, across the country, this is apparently a trend in overdose deaths dropping, and potentially due to that mix of the drugs changing. It's not just BC, but as you said in the outset, BC's kind of been the most visible home of this issue, most acute here, but it does seem to be a trend that's happening everywhere.
21: Okay, I'm going to leave it on that note. Andrew, thanks so much for your reporting on this. I appreciate it.
8: Okay, take care, Vashi.
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21: News at 9:30. Good morning. I'm Darius Zargar. Premier David Eby is among those weighing in on the developing situation at Metro Vancouver, where Chief Administrative Officer Jerry Dobrovolny is on the way out. Catherine Urquhart reports.
15: During a closed special board meeting Thursday, Metro Vancouver directors requested Chair Mike Curley begin the process of relieving Dobrovolny of his duties. Premier David Eby says he supports change at the beleaguered organization.
16: There's some good leaders around that table who are committed to reform, and I have confidence in their ability to try to get this ship off the rocks.
15: Surrey Mayor Brenda Locke is also backing change.
17: What we need to see Metro Vancouver getting back to its core responsibilities, doing what it does well, which is water, sewer, and solid waste.
15: It's unknown who will take over the organization or how much compensation Dobrovolny might receive. Critics are already demanding full disclosure. Catherine Urquhart, Global News.
21: Global News time is 9:31. The weather forecast today, mainly cloudy, a chance of showers throughout the morning. Then it should clear up for the afternoon. It's going to be a bit windy too this afternoon, a high of 22 degrees. Tonight, clear, a low of 15 degrees. Sunday, clear in the morning, a high of 22 degrees in Metro Vancouver, 26 inland. Overnight, it's going to be a low of 15 degrees. Monday and Tuesday, a mix of sun and cloud, a high of 24 degrees in Metro Vancouver, 29 inland. Outside CKNW in downtown Vancouver, it's 16 degrees. From the Global News Desk, I'm Darius Zargar.
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21: We've spoken many times over the last few months about the possibility of an additional pipeline to the West Coast from Alberta. And that became, I guess, a step closer to a reality just a few weeks ago around Canada Day when the Prime Minister alongside Alberta's Premier announced kind of the next phase of building that pipeline. Part of what the Memorandum of Understanding between Alberta and the federal government involves, or the construction of a pipeline through that MOU is predicated on, is something called the Pathways Carbon Capture Program. It's essentially a big project involving the big players in the oil sands that would enable new-ish technology, construct it, and then use it to capture a lot of carbon. It's a bit more complex than how I've just described it, but that's kind of their effort to mitigate an increase or further increases in emissions. Part of the climate plan, part of the previous government's climate plan, but it looks like an even bigger part of this government's climate plan because of a number of policies that they have taken away and displaced with things like this. So to talk a little bit more about how effective this will or won't be and what it means really for social license around big projects like this, we're joined live on the line by Chris Reagan, a McGill economics professor and founding director of McGill University's Max Bell School of Public Policy. Hi, Professor Reagan. Good to talk to you. Thanks for making the time.
22: How are you, Vashi? Thanks for having me.
21: I'm good. It's so nice to hear your voice. I appreciate it. I'll start off just with your general impression. I mean, there are still a lot of details that are not clear necessarily, but the federal government has committed, for example, to extending a number of tax credits that they already had in place. Alberta's government will do the same thing. What's your general impression of the deal that has been struck?
22: Well, I think it's important to keep in mind that this is one part of a big package, which is often referred to as a grand bargain. So at the core of that is a new pipeline to the West Coast and new production to fill that pipeline and a carbon capture and storage project and some changes to the carbon pricing. And all of those things, if you go back to the MOU between Alberta and the federal government from November, it kind of lays it all out as, you know, this is one big package. And so the most recent announcement is just on the carbon capture and storage.
21: So in the aggregate, all of it together won't reduce emissions, and the Prime Minister conceded this a few weeks ago, won't reduce emissions at the pace that had previously, you know, been the objective of the government. So that's one thing that's different. The makeup of kind of how the policies will all contribute to that is also different. Do you think that, I guess, this addresses, though, that issue of social license, which, you know, we used to talk about all the time, clearly evolved over the years, like the sort of calculation of Canadians about what they find something that, you know, what they can tolerate and what they can't. Like, do you think this fulfills the ground bargain?
22: Well, so I mean, I think that's still an open question. I think the concept of social license is a pretty slippery concept, and it changes over time. So I do think that the reason why the carbon capture and storage project is part of this grand bargain is that the Prime Minister is trying to maintain some sort of, you know, climate responsibility. You can think about this politically as he's trying to, you know, keep the progressive environmental wing of his party happy. But at the same time, I think it's pretty clear that climate policy is a few notches lower in the set of national priorities than it was, you know, a few years ago. And I think the Prime Minister has been pretty clear about that. In fact, in his Canada Day video, his forward guidance video, he made it very clear that those policies designed by the Trudeau government were well-intentioned and they were well-designed, but today is not 2015. And so I think he views a different set of priorities. I think he still cares about climate change and he cares about reducing emissions, but he also cares about, you know, diversifying our trade and increasing the amount of investment in the country. And part of that is a new pipeline to the West and the oil to fill it. So I think, I don't know whether, in fact, I'm pretty sure that the hardcore environmentalists won't like this part of the deal, nor would they like a new pipeline. But I think Prime Minister Carney looks at this whole package of things and says, this whole package is what this country needs. Also, we haven't mentioned the upcoming referendum in Alberta and the pressure about separation in Alberta. I think that's an extra, wrench in the works that the Prime Minister has to deal with. And so I think this is one more thing to kind of help prove to the hardcore Alberta separatists that the federal government, you know, cares about Alberta and cares about the development that is important to Alberta, and that the federal government can work well. And he's trying to make that case.
21: When you look at the sort of different policies, the makeup of those policies as they exist right now, and policies geared at emissions reductions, versus, you know, when you were working with the Eco-Fiscal Commission in the, some different policies that were on the table or working to different degrees. I remember one of the, you know, prime arguments at the time around a price on carbon was that it essentially cost Canadians less than a lot of the other scenarios. When you look at the makeup now, what do you think of when it comes to the cost calculation?
22: So your recollection about the Eco-Fiscal Commission was right, and that, you know, the number one argument coming from us was that if you want to reduce emissions, here is the lowest cost way to do it, and it involves carbon pricing, whether it's retail carbon pricing or industrial carbon pricing. I still believe that is true, and I think the evidence still strongly supports that. So I think we're now moving to a world where, number one, we are putting less emphasis on reducing emissions. And the Prime Minister has clearly conceded that, and he says that we're not going to achieve the previous targets from 2030. And you know, the Climate Institute work shows that we're basically nowhere near hitting those targets for 2030. And he's saying that we're going to develop this pipeline, and so that's almost certainly going to lead to more production and more emissions. Okay, and the third thing is, this investment in carbon capture and storage, it may actually reduce emissions. The plan is to reduce 6 million tons over the next 10 years and then another 10 million tons in the decade following that. But my question is whether that would be a very cost-effective way to reduce emissions. And my guess is that it would not be, but, you know, the jury's still out on that. We'll have to wait and see. So I think there's, number one, less emphasis on reducing emissions altogether. And number two, there's probably less emphasis on doing it in the cost-effective way, which is a carbon price. But as you know, the first thing that this Prime Minister did upon becoming Prime Minister was eliminate the consumer carbon price. He viewed it to be a political liability. He wanted to take the wind out of the sails of the political opposition, and he did so very effectively, and here we are.
21: And I understand, obviously I focus on the politics all the time, but part of the reason I want to talk to you is because I do think it's important to like get facts out there about the cost of stuff that we don't necessarily see on the price of gas, yep. Like paying for a liter of gas. And I understand why people reacted the way they did. And I get all of that, but like these tax credits, for example, they're not cheap. It's billions of dollars that essentially we're promising for a long time. Alberta taxpayers are also doing the same thing. Like is it on the face of it, you know, that economical?
22: Well, I mean, first of all, in the MOU that has come out and the announcements today and the government background are on.

0: And I actually don't think that that we have seen the end of carbon pricing in this country. I actually think that I may see a return of carbon pricing in this country before I leave, because I think there will be a time when climate change kind of gets back to the top of the agenda. And I think there will be a realization that other policies are very expensive.
1: I got to leave it on that note. Happy early birthday, Professor Reagan. Thanks very much. Chris Reagan is a McGill economics professor.
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1: We're talking a lot about artificial intelligence lately and the data centers that will power this onslaught of AI. There's a brand new deal that Meta just announced to build one in Alberta, but there's also a lot of various jurisdictions, states in the United States, and then cities here in Canada that are looking at the possibility of kind of banning them, of putting a moratorium on them, at least where their city or their state is concerned. It just happened in New York. Hamilton City Council is set to vote on that today. Burlington, Mississauga, and Vancouver are all expected to debate similar proposals this month. So I thought it was worth doing an explainer on just that, these AI data centers, and that's exactly what we're going to do.
2: Explain this.
0: The explainer.
1: The best person for the job, of course, the one, the only, Jeremy Harris. He is the co-founder of Gladstone AI, an AI national security company. Hi, Jeremy. Welcome back to the program.
3: Hi, Vashi. Thanks so much for having me.
1: Happy to talk to you again, this time on a kind of different subject, but one that's really heating up, I feel like, in the public consciousness right now. Can we start at the very beginning? Like, what is a data center?
3: Yeah, a data center is a massive facility. And just for scale, right, the data centers we're building right now, they contain all of the computing, essentially all the computers that allow you to build these powerful new AI systems. The ChatGPTs of the world, Anthropic and Google have their own AI models, as they're called. These things are trained, essentially built by the computers that hum away in these massive buildings. Now, when we say massive, we're talking about campuses that consume gigawatts of power. 1 gigawatt is the power consumption of 1 million homes. So you're talking about, so some of these big new builds, like the power consumptions of a pretty big city just being stamped out all across the United States and now increasingly in Canada.
1: So what do we know about the projected need for them? Because to my mind, obviously, you know, the advent of AI is here, but it seems really like nebulous, at least from what I can ascertain, to try and determine exactly to what degree it is going to be utilized. So what do we know for sure about the need for these?
3: Yeah. So, you know, it's funny, the data centers that we're building today are only going to come online roughly 18 months from now. It takes about 18 months to build a data center. And so when you think about, is there a bubble? Are we building for real demand? Well, the bets that we're making, when you see headlines of $100 billion here, $200 billion there for data centers, that those billions are going to pay for anticipated demand 18 months down the line. And so if you want to know if we're in a bubble today, what you do is you look back 18 months and you ask yourself the question, how much was Google, was OpenAI, was Anthropic spending on data centers back then, and how much are they making today? And on that basis, Anthropic, we can talk about for, they are right now, by all accounts, the leading lab. They just overtook OpenAI in private market valuations, almost a $1 trillion company now. And they just posted their first profitable quarter. So in other words, if you were predicting 18 months ago, and many people did, that this was a bubble, they were overspending. You know, at that time, they were spending tens of billions of dollars. It was, you know, like on the scale of the Apollo moon landing every year. People were rightly looking at this saying, this sounds crazy. How can there possibly be the demand? And yet, fast forward to today, and we're seeing actual profitability. So that's a fundamental difference from previous boom-bust cycles, you know, dot-com and so on. And it's based on a theory that seems to be holding, at least so far, that the demand for intelligence, for something that can automate potentially a large fraction, maybe all white-collar labor at some point in the next, you know, call it 2 years, 3 years, 5 years, that seems to be a live possibility right now, and that's what's being priced in. So the economics actually are playing out kind of the way the bulls expected. Things can change, but so far, all people are doing is looking at trend lines and saying, well, look, this held across, you know, 3-4 different zeros in our numbers, so let's just add another zero and like keep on going. And that's sort of what's motivating right now this next phase of the build-out. Like, this is accounting for most of U.S. GDP growth at this point, right, these build-outs. Right. So this is like a massive deal. It's becoming the dominant driver of U.S. productivity.
1: So there's a big debate about the physical structures of these things. And communities are kind of voicing their concern through different means, everything from, you know, city councils taking votes to online voices of protest. Like, in your view, based on what you know about the science, like, what criticisms are valid and which aren't?
3: Yeah, it's a really complex space. And the short answer here is everybody has valid points across the board. Anybody who tells you, for example, that pollution is not an issue, it absolutely is an issue, right? I mean, especially you look at some of these data centers, they've got on-site diesel generators, gas turbines. You're pumping out a lot of pollutants. Noise pollution is a huge, huge issue. You look at the diesel generators, some of the cooling fans, all these things, they produce this kind of steady, frustrating hum above sort of 96 decibels, so above the 85 decibel hearing harm threshold. So this is serious stuff. Water consumption issues are overblown. The math just does not work out. There's been a big move to try to, you know, stigmatize the water consumption of these facilities. When you really dig into it, there are blips here and there, but the overall picture is it's a pretty minor consumption pattern on the water side. One of the key things, though, that people aren't typically paying as much attention to is the security picture. Mm-hmm. So, look, I mean, Mythos is this now kind of semi-famous AI model that Anthropic built. They told the U.S. government, hey, look, we think this is a weapon of mass destruction grade cyber weapon. And the U.S. government basically agreed. They locked it down. They prevented Anthropic from releasing it in really any form for a long time. This is this big debate in the States. The reality is, if you now have functionally weapons of mass destruction like this being built in data centers that are built with commercial-grade security, not at all accounting for, you know, what will Russia, what will China be doing to try to steal the IP, to try to sabotage these facilities, that's a massive gap. To say nothing of, you know, risk of loss of control of these systems, which sounds like science fiction, but increasingly is looking like a pretty grounded set of concerns. So, you know, these concerns span a whole range of issues. It is also true that the Chinese Communist Party has been funding a lot of the data center protests that have been happening, mm-hmm. though they are on solid footing. They have reason to have the concerns that they have. And so it's just complicated. Like, this is not an easy picture to resolve either way.
1: I've just got about 45 seconds, and I wanted to ask you about sort of the pitch from the Canadian government to, you know, have as much of this be sovereign as possible. How challenging will that be?
3: Yeah, so real sovereignty, unfortunately, is just impossible, right? Canada does not have the capital base to fund $100 billion of data center infrastructure. You look at all the announcements from the government, they're all in the hundreds of millions of dollars, which is like, it's cute, but it's off by about 2, 3, or 4 zeros, depending on how you look at it. So realistically, our leverage is going to come from coming up with deals with the U.S. hyperscaler companies that do have the capital and telling, look, you want to build in Alberta, for example, you're going to have to do it on our terms. You're going to have to adhere to sort of Canadian specified security standards, for example, or certain Canadian policies. That gives us a real lever. We're just not using that right now. And that to me seems like a pretty big gap.
1: Okay. I'll leave it on that note. Thanks so much, Jeremy. A pleasure to talk to you as always.
3: Thanks so much, Ashley.
1: All right, that is Jeremy Harris, an expert in artificial intelligence, and in particular, the co-founder of Gladstone AI, an AI national security company.
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1: Global News at 10. Good morning. I'm Darius Sargar. We begin with the Cariboo Regional District that's issued an evacuation order for the Bowers Lake Fire. That fire is now 120 hectares in size near Big Bar Lake. The 59 Creek Fire has also grown substantially since it was first discovered on Friday. It's 4,000 hectares in size and classified as out of control. The fire is believed to be caused by lightning. Meantime, favorable weather conditions are expected to lend a helping hand to firefighters battling two stubborn blazes near Boston Bar. The BC Wildfire Service says cooler and more humid temperatures today mean activity from the Brunswick Creek and Ainslie Creek wildfires is expected to remain low to moderate, but the fires remain out of control and more challenging conditions are expected in the days ahead. Evacuation orders remain in place for hundreds of properties in the Fraser Canyon. And despite the arrival of cooler weather, residents of nearly 1,400 Pemberton homes remain under an evacuation alert. Crews have established a sprinkler line near the valley bottom to contain the fire and protect homes and high voltage power lines. The weather is cooperating with firefighting efforts. Friday saw no signs of frightening wind-whipped flames that were causing so much concern on Thursday. The BC man arrested in the country of Georgia after traveling with prescription medication is speaking exclusively to Global News about his terrifying ordeal. Julie Nolan reports.
12: When 22-year-old Simon Robinski landed in Georgia, the BC student expected to begin a dream vacation. Instead, he was arrested at the airport over the ADHD medication in his backpack.
13: I realized pretty much right off the start that I was going to get arrested.
12: Simon says the medication was prescribed by his Canadian doctor and was in its pharmacy bottle and a receipt with his name on it. But Georgian authorities demanded additional paperwork, including a prescription translated into Georgian. Simon spent nearly 2 months in Gladany Prison, a notorious facility that has been the subject of international human rights concerns. He described overcrowded conditions, rats and cockroaches, and says losing access to his medication made the experience even more frightening. Simon was released after being fined about $16,000 Canadian, with legal translation and other costs. The family says the ordeal totaled about $35,000. Now his sister wants Canada to make its travel warnings harder to miss, saying many travelers may not realize common ADHD and even pain medications can lead to arrest abroad. But the department did not answer Global's questions about whether its medication warnings are prominent enough and declined to discuss Simon's case, citing privacy.
13: It really made me think about my life and how lucky I am to have the freedom I had or I took for granted.
12: Now he hopes his experience helps spare other Canadians the same ordeal. Julie Nolan, Global News.
1: Global News time is 10:03, and the weather forecast today, mainly cloudy, a chance of showers in the morning, then it should clear up for the afternoon. Windy too today, a high of 22 degrees. Tonight, a low of 15. Sunday is going to be clear, a high of 22 degrees in Metro Vancouver, 26 inland. Overnight clear, a low of 15. Monday, Tuesday, a mix of sun and cloud, a high of 25 degrees. Global News time is 10:03. I'm Darius Sargar.
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1: Welcome back to the Best of the Vashi Capello Show. We are super happy to be with you today. Hope it's a great day wherever you're joining us from. Ahead on the next hour, we're going to talk to Cindy Woodhouse. She is the National Chief of the Assembly of First Nations. They gathered, all of the First Nations as a part of the AFN, gathered in Ottawa this week to hear from a number of ministers to discuss their own policy priorities ahead of a meeting that National Chief Woodhouse will have with other First Ministers in the fall. Lots of concern about major projects and, in their view, a lack of consultation or a lack of a promise to adequately consult. So we're going to talk to National Chief Woodhouse about all of that and the path forward in just a moment. We'll also talk to Jennifer Johnston, a resident in Ottawa, whose house was rained on in the most literal of senses on Canada Day. Massive storm in Ottawa that flooded a ton, you know, thousands of basements, quite literally. And most people whom we have been speaking to have found out that their insurance policy doesn't actually cover flooding from water that is outside of the home. So if something happens in your house and your basement floods, usually that will be covered with a regular policy. But if you think you have flood coverage, but water coming from outside, so groundwater, is often not covered. Something I didn't know until I started reading about the experience of all these people who, you know, have undergone a terrible situation and are now finding out some bad news and that they're not covered. So Jennifer will join us to talk through her experience. Steph Levitz, senior parliamentary reporter in the Ottawa Bureau for the Globe and Mail, will be here. Lots of changes in the Prime Minister's office. New hires, people leaving to run for politics. She's going to walk through why that matters and what it tells us about the way in which the Prime Minister is governing, because there's a big debate around that. And we'll close things out with Sarah Henderson. She's a scientific director of environmental health services at the BC Center for Disease Control. We wanted to know, with all these wildfires, with that, the health concerns, or what we should do when it comes to our health with all this smoke around. So Sarah will join us to talk about that.
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1: This week here in our nation's capital, the Assembly of First Nations, which represents 600 First Nations across the country, is meeting to talk about a myriad of different subjects, everything from the federal government's push to get major projects approved quickly to water issues on and various First Nations and a host of infrastructure issues as well. They heard from a lot of ministers, a lot of federal ministers this morning. The National Chief of the Assembly of First Nations, Cindy Woodhouse Nepenak, is my guest. Hi, National Chief. Pleasure to welcome you back to the program. Thank you so much for making the time.
9: Thank you for having us.
1: I have a number of questions about the assembly itself and sort of some of the resolutions, but I did want to start off, because I know so many First Nations communities are affected by these fires, with just asking you about sort of your communication with them and how people are doing.
9: Absolutely. Look, I've been in touch with, one of the chiefs lost her entire community the other day. And, I spent the Tuesday evening with her and my heart goes out to her and as she deals with that. But there's other communities in that area. There's, various First Nations communities dealing with wildfires. So, we need to close the infrastructure gap for First Nations and make sure that we have proper plans in place when these emergencies happen, because this happens time and time again. It's not when something's going or if something's going to happen, it's when. And, we're very underserved, and we need to close the infrastructure gap for First Nations.
1: You know, that infrastructure gap is something that I know you've been talking for years about now, and it's really important to you. Can you sort of assess for us from your perspective the scope of that gap right now in what would address it?
9: Oh, absolutely. Well, we need to come up with a plan properly. There was a commitment to 2030 to close the infrastructure gap. And, the federal government needs to work with, we've done the report and, it's going to create 300,000 jobs in this country if we do this right. And, there's always roads and schools that are needed, but with all that creates jobs for all Canadians, not just First Nations. Every dollar invested into First Nations communities, you have $1.86 output back into the country.
1: So I know that you that the Assembly was hearing from a myriad of ministers today, and I'm not sure how much of that you were able to take in. But from what you did, what impression are you left with where the federal government is concerned?
9: Well, I think that the First Minister's meeting will be a test. I mean, we're here, we're trying to work with them and work through the logistics of that, plus the Making sure that First Nations, are fully at the table and, talking to premiers and, trying to work with them to get moving on the political and political table. And, of course, making sure that Parliament starts to hear directly from First Nations on water issues and, just so much to do. I mean, we've got a strong mandate as well from Chiefs and Assembly this week on the First Minister's meeting. This is AFN at its best. First Nations are leading the way. And, we are meeting with premiers directly again next week in PEI. And First Nations are for economic growth, but not at the expense of our rights or the Crown's legal obligations to our people. And, of course, that includes that major project legislation. So lots of work to do together to try and get this right.
1: I wanted to ask you about your view of that major projects legislation, and not just that, but the future legislation that the government is consulting on to really expedite, in the way that they're characterizing it, expedite the approval process. They extended the consultation for a few more weeks on that. What is your impression, though, of the thoroughness or lack thereof of consultation when they do look at this process of speeding things up?
9: Well, so far, they got a lot more work to do, and they need to make sure that they're having full parliamentary hearings and listening to First Nations from across the country, and I guess all Canadians, right? Originally we were given 30 days. Now they've upped it a little bit to the end of July, and it's sweeping legislation that has a lot of changes, and it's unacceptable when it's that fast. And you got to get things. If you allow Canadians, including First Nations, to participate in the parliamentary process, you're going to get stronger bills and a stronger, more united Canada.
1: And do you think they're hearing you on that?
9: Well, we keep telling them, right? We'll keep speaking to them and try our best. As the King said when he came and opened Parliament last year, focus on deeds rather than words. And so at the First Minister's meeting, that's going to be a big test for the relationship with First Nations in this country, the first time we've ever had a seat at the table.
1: And I know you mentioned water as well, and I haven't had a chance to talk to you since the federal government. I know one of the ministers was addressing the assembly today, but since they introduced legislation in theory aimed at addressing, some of the longstanding issues around water that still persist to this day. And I know you've, again, been a big advocate on this issue, understandably so. The government signaled to me when I interviewed the minister and when I was kind of pushing her on some of the stuff that wasn't in the bill, that they were very open to changes. She said that the government was open to changes and amendments. Have you had a chance to review the legislation that they've introduced? And do you think it does... do you think it adequately addresses what needs to be addressed?
9: No, it does not. I mean, like we've talked even in assembly. You can go back and listen to our chiefs in assembly on their discussions on that. But it needs to be a right. It should be a human right, and it should be a right. And at the same time, the members of Parliament that are on that committee focusing on water, they need to travel to First Nations communities and come and see us. It's unfortunate that we differ a lot from the way other people are treated in this country. And a lot of, like, if we needed to fix something on water, for instance, we'd have to go and, as a First Nation, ask for a ministerial loan guarantee. Imagine, any other level of government or any other Canadian having to go to Ottawa to ask the minister for a ministerial loan guarantee to fix an issue in their community. But that's the reality that First Nations face every day.
1: And have they said to you that they're open to changes to better do what you're describing? Because, like I said, I was asking a lot of those questions, and in general terms, the indication was, yes, we're willing to make some changes, but I'm just not sure, like, if that's true, basically. And so I wondered what you thought.
9: Well, I mean, we'll certainly put our best foot forward and put the changes forward to committee and ask for those changes through the parliamentary process. And nothing's off the table, and we're going to have to stand strong on this.
1: And just one final question for you, National Chief, about the minister, First Minister's meeting that you're referring to. This is, as you said, very historic when it does happen. What are your expectations ahead of that?
9: It can't be a one and done. And you know, we need to keep moving forward together. I think First Nations, like I said, we finally have a seat at the table. Let's keep that moving forward together to make this country the best that it can be. And, you know, the past, since the creation of this country, I mean, look, this year, the first time ever, we were even able to speak at Canada Day. And little things like that, you know, there's just a lot of issues that we have to work for in this country. And resolutions this week, of course, will guide us. And we got a strong mandate from First Nations and Assembly. And I want to thank First Nations from coast to coast for their strong support for the Assembly of First Nations.
1: National Chief, I'll leave it on that note. I really appreciate you making the time for the conversation. Thank you.
9: Thank you.
1: That's the National Chief of the Assembly of First Nations, which is gathering here in Ottawa this week, Cindy Woodhouse Nepinak. You heard us referencing that conversation, a back and forth between the federal government right now, in particular cabinet, and the AFN about proposed legislation that the government wants to introduce to basically take big projects or even medium-sized ones and make the process through which they are approved or not smaller. Or shorter is the better word for it. There's obviously some debate about how much consultation they'll do on that and whether the legislation will actually work. Here is what Tim Hodgson, the Minister of Natural Resources, told the AFN today.
14: There is no good way to build major projects without First Nations partnership and leadership. Today we see First Nations are builders, owners, and partners in some of the most important energy, infrastructure, and resource projects we have underway in this country.
1: All right, that's Tim Hodgson, the Federal Minister of Energy and Natural Resources. He's kind of leading the charge on a lot of this new legislation that will look to expedite the process through which big projects in this country are approved and or built. Obviously, there's a bit of a debate over how that occurs. We'll continue tracking the debate throughout the next, of the program.
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1: This next story I wanted to share with you is certainly something that's been affecting a lot of people in Ottawa lately, but the lessons out of it and sort of the warning out of it is one that applies to Canadians from coast to coast to coast. On Canada Day here in this city, in our nation's capital, there was, you know, an insane amount of storms, very, very copious amounts of rain, I should say. And as a result, lots of people were affected by that rain and had basements that ended up flooding. And what we've seen emerge in the week since, in just the very few weeks since, have been a number of stories of people coming out and saying that their insurance has said, because the water came from outside the home, that they aren't covered, or various different reasons why the insurance has basically said, we're not going to be able to cover fixing all of this damage. And the province has been forced to step in some way through a lot of advocating, though even that might not go very far. And there's just a lot of confusion about what is and what isn't covered. And this experience, I think, as awful as it's been for people to go through, can help us better. You know, even myself, as I was reading these stories, I was thinking, I got to call my insurance company and see what I am and am not covered for. So my next guest is here to talk a little bit very generously about their own experience with this. Jennifer Johnston is an Ottawa resident who does not have any insurance coverage for the flood damage that her family sustained because of what happened on Canada Day. She's with us live right now. Hi, Jennifer. It's good to meet you. Thank you for making the time.
9: Thank you for taking the time to speak about this, because this is something that can impact people in the future. It doesn't matter where you live in Canada, but you could be severely impacted, so you need to think about it now.
1: Yeah, no, I appreciate your generosity in sharing what's a difficult experience for you to help the rest of us, I guess, come to that realization. If I could start off, Jennifer, just ask you to describe sort of how bad the storm was where you are and what kind of damage your home sustained.
9: The storm, I think, started around 1 p.m. with very heavy rain. I went downstairs at one point and I was getting something out of the freezer and I heard water. And at that point, I looked down. There was clear water on the ground to start with. I called my husband down and said, we have water. We tried to do wet, dry vac, but it was the tide coming in. We couldn't keep up with it. It was moving too fast across the floor. And within an hour, we had ankle deep, and we got to the point where it was 3 feet deep, and it was not clean water.
1: And what kind of, I guess, like how much damage to the home did that produce?
9: We lost the furnace, air conditioning, hot water heater, still questionable on the appliances that we had downstairs, any furniture that was downstairs, because it was finished basement with a bedroom, rec room, another bedroom, storage. We lost pretty much everything in the way of furniture. We were able to secure some stuff that was binned. However, a lot of the bins were full of water. So majority of the, you know, your Christmas ornaments, a lot of my kids' memories from school books, the yearbooks, a lot of stuff lost. The first thing we grabbed when we realized we were up against something was the photo albums, and we took them right upstairs. Everything else we tried to throw on the bed thinking, oh, it'll never get that high. Nope. It had, that water had other ideas.
1: Well, so, first of all, I'm sorry for all that damage. That's pretty heartbreaking, actually, to imagine coming down to see all of that. Could you describe for everyone listening, like, what the process with insurance was like what your first step was, and ultimately what happened between that and finding out that you wouldn't be covered?
9: We contacted insurance. Of course, nobody was answering. It's Canada Day, so you're trying to contact the next day. Very slow process, weren't returning calls. Then they were, you would be on hold for a ridiculous amount of time. Once they did get through to us, then they said initially that, oh, sorry, you don't have overland water coverage. So I'm sorry, but then they didn't want to send out an assessor. We kept pushing. We did have a guy come out and assess a few days later, but then they sent us a letter of denial and said, sorry, you don't have overland water coverage. We said, well, it was also coming up the toilet, and I'm sorry. We tried again with about contents, and they said, no, sorry, you're out of luck.
1: And what is the, is it, did you think you had coverage, I guess would be the first question. And did anyone ever describe for you, like, the different types of flood coverage?
9: No one ever described the types of coverage we had. We were just told that we, with the other insurance company we were with, we had two minor floods previous with another insurance company. They covered the damages. It wasn't significant. It was easy to return from that. However, after the second flood, we received a letter in the mail, a registered letter, telling us that we were no longer insured and to find another company. It took quite a while to find another company willing to take us on, because nobody wanted to touch us because we'd had a flood. The first insurance company, we said, well, we've never made a household claim before. We've been with you for over 30 days. Sorry, you made two claims within three or five year time frame. And we were basically booted to the curb. The next company, when we finally found one, they would take us on. But if we wanted overland water and anything special in there, it was going to be a much higher premium just for that on top of your regular premium that you're paying every month.
1: And how significantly higher?
9: It could go anywhere from $500 to a month more.
1: A month?
9: Yeah.
1: Oh my gosh.
9: It's not, yeah. The insurance company is not your friend. They're out to make money, not give money.
1: It's a good reminder of that, unfortunately.
9: Yeah. And now that people are making claims, they want to be very, very careful because they will nickel and dime you. They absolutely will. Sorry, nickel and dime you on your coverage and repairs.
1: So do you have any recourse here?
9: We are going to continue to appeal it, and we are going to get a lawyer, and we're going to keep trying because why not? We don't have anything to lose.
1: And what have you had any estimates on, like, the level, like, the financial cost of the damage?
9: Well, it's definitely going to be probably about $25,000, but we've already moved forward with stuff ourselves because we decided that, you know what, we're retired, use a bit of savings, which you try not to. So we've already absorbed the cost for a bin to dump all the waste, furnace, air conditioner, and hot water heater has been replaced. We're still waiting on having the other appliances checked in the basement, but everything else is a loss. We paid to have some guys come in and gut the basement, the carpet, the drywall, as soon as possible, because some insurance companies were making the people wait days before they even got near the house with any fans or dehumidifiers.
1: My gosh. What have your conversations been like with your neighbors? Like, are people really having a... It just seems overwhelming to me to read from the outside how many people are being denied, must come at a huge sort of mental cost.
9: We have so many vulnerable neighbors and vulnerable seniors in our neighborhood that the first few days they were shell-shocked. Some weren't even sure where to begin. Then some are afraid to make a claim because they're afraid of the repercussions going forward. If they make a claim, are they going to be thrown in water jail, so to speak? Some said they'll just take the $10,000. There's very many that only have $10,000 coverage, never thinking that they would end up with anywhere between 18 inches to 4 feet to 5 feet of water in their basement. So a lot of them are absorbing some of the costs themselves, and hesitant, a little nervous, a bit scared, upset, overwhelmed, definitely overwhelmed. And they need some people to support them and walk them through this process.
1: Well, I'm very, very sorry for what you're undergoing and all your neighbors as well. It's a wake-up call to the rest of us, but I'm sorry that you have to go through it for that. And thank you for taking the time to share this story with us.
9: Thank you so much for taking the time to listen.
1: Thanks, Jennifer. Appreciate it. Great. Wishing you the best of luck. Jennifer Johnston is an Ottawa resident who endured that storm on Canada Day at a great cost, or her basement among the many, many in this city that was negatively impacted. And, of course, lots of people in Ottawa now struggling to get insurance to cover it.
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5: Global News, I'm Darius Zargar. Almost 100 new blazes have sparked across the province over the last 24 hours, with most being attributed to more than 4,000 lightning strikes reported Friday. The BC Wildfire Service says the latest batch of fires has also led to an increase in evacuation orders and alerts. The Thompson-Nicola Regional District said Friday that the 59 Creek Fire prompted an expansion of the evacuation order for both the Big Bar Lake and Meadow Lake areas. At the same time, an alert was issued for the Bonaparte Plateau. The Cariboo Regional District says an evacuation order has also been issued for Bowers Lake. A new poll indicates a large majority of Canadians have concerns about artificial intelligence data centers.
6: About 80% of respondents in a new Léger poll said they worry that AI data centers could lead to spikes in their household electricity bills. A similar number said they're concerned about the data center's environmental impact, such as their use of electricity and water. The overall results indicate Canadians are still somewhat divided on the issue of data centers. When asked whether they were in favor of developing data centers to support Canadian-based AI services, more were in favor than opposed. Anya Caradaglia, The Canadian Press, Ottawa.
5: In the weather forecast today, mainly cloudy, a chance of showers too. It should be clear for most of the day, though a high of 22 degrees. Tonight, clear, a low of 15. Sunday, clearing in the morning, a high of 22 degrees in Metro Vancouver, 26 inland. Monday, it's going to be a mix of sun and cloud, a high of 24. Tuesday, sunny again, a high of 25 degrees. 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
1: We have had some reporting over the week, largely coming from Stephanie Levitz, a senior reporter with the Globe and Mail, about changes in the way the Prime Minister's office will work, different announcements about staffing, which I know is not necessarily what you're talking about every second of the day, but could have a germane impact on the way in which the Prime Minister is governing and the way in which the government kind of conducts its business, which does have a direct impact on your day-to-day life. Stephanie Levitz is live in the studio with me right now to kind of walk us through some of the changes. Hi, Steph. Nice to see you. I've been reading you all weekend and week because there's a whole bunch of different stuff. It started off the last time you were on here, which was with Tom Pitfield, a senior staffer in the PMO, going to the Senate. And then what followed that?
16: So Mr. Pitfield goes to the Senate, and then the Prime Minister's Deputy Chief of Staff, a fellow by the name of Braden Cayley, confirms that he has left the Prime Minister's office. He's going to go try and become the Liberal Member of Parliament for a riding out in British Columbia. So those two vacancies, you know, sort of set in motion another big staff shuffle. So now the Prime Minister has a new Principal Secretary, which is a position, the title of which makes no sense for what it does, but it's mostly political strategy. So he's got that. He's elevated a woman named Maya Johnson, an American, to become his chief operating officer, which is a very unusual title in politics. And then you have Scott Gilmore coming in as the new principal secretary for the prime minister. Those are the sort of the two top ones. Then you've got a couple of new assistant deputy chiefs of staff. One of them is Tim Krupa, who used to be the director of policy for the prime minister. And the other is a woman coming over from the immigration department named Jennifer McIntyre.
1: So in the aggregate, what are the changes? Like, you know, they could have just replaced who left. Why didn't they?
16: Yeah, it's a good question. I mean, I think some of it, I'll go to Maya Johnson being a really interesting example. She's become the chief operations officer, right?
1: Just the title's so interesting.
16: The title is so interesting, but also the personage is interesting. And the reason I say that is, you know, Scott Gilmore, who's become the principal secretary, has longstanding connections to the Liberals, the government, Mr. Carney in particular. He's also Canadian. Tim Krupa is known as, in some circles, as the Carney Whisperer. He's publicly been involved in the Liberal campaign, you know, for a long time, worked for the Trudeau PMO as well. But Maya comes up from the U.S. She's a Democratic strategist. She seems to know Carney through his work on climate finance at the UN. It's interesting. It's interesting that you're bringing in somebody from the outside to effectively oversee and drive the operations of the most powerful office in government. And I don't know what that says about what Mr. Carney and how he feels about the other folks around him.
1: Well, you do get the impression that, and he has never done anything to kind of dispute this characterization, that, you know, he wants to run things more like a business versus the way a bureaucracy would be run. And I feel like if you're creating a title, chief operations officer, that speaks to that.
16: Yeah, I think it does. I think that it You know, if we take a charitable interpretation, a lot of folks have said that his current chief of staff, Marc-André Blanchard, is like overloaded with the scope and scale of the prime minister's agenda. It's falling a lot on his shoulders, the implementation. And then there's Michael Sabia, the clerk of the Privy Council. So you bring in somebody else, as it was described to me, I don't love this expression, but like who needs to keep the trains running on time, like to just make sure things are happening the way they're supposed to be happening, which suggests that either A, Mark Carney doesn't think that's actually happening now, or he doesn't think the people around him are capable enough of getting it done.
1: What do you think about the way in which everything runs right now? Like, everything I hear, and you may hear differently, is very much that the three of them, it's Carney, Sabia, and Blanchard, as you mentioned, and for everyone listening, that's the top bureaucrat and then the chief of staff. Like, they are just consumed with everything. They are making all the decisions. The two others outside of Carney look exhausted all the time, I've been told,
16: on
1: multiple occasions. Like, yeah. Why is everything so concentrated?
16: I mean, the cynical, less charitable interpretation and the way people often talk about Mark Carney, right, is that he is in control. He wants control. He is not delegating things out. He recognizes that, of course, like the entirety of the business of government cannot actively be run by one person. But they keep things tight and they keep things close hold because that's how he wants it done. He wants to be in charge of it all and he doesn't want to give anything up. I think what we're seeing now happen is a bit of a reflection that in the first year of government, it was a lot of ideas-based stuff. Like, we want to do this, and so let's figure out how do we make this happen. So you get to, let's say, the Alberta Memorandum of Understanding would be a good example for this new pipeline. But then the government has to put in place all of the things it just promised. And the prime minister can't do that. That is not the prime minister's job. That is other people's jobs. So I think that's where you see a bit of a widening of the responsibilities and focus within the prime minister's office. I think putting Tom Pitfield in the Senate is also part of that a little bit, taking someone that the prime minister trusts, that he knows, he's worked with a long time, put him in the upper chamber, and so maybe that can goose things there.
1: Do you think this concentration of decision-making power has been effective? Like, do you think the perception is that it is more effective than previous ways of doing business?
16: I mean, it does feel like things are, I don't know, I'm going to take that back a minute. Like, are things actually getting done? I mean, is there a distinction between, say, the way the Prime Minister Trudeau ran the Prime Minister's office or Stephen Harper ran the Prime Minister's office? Like, first year of governments are all big promises, right? Yeah. I think a distinction with Mr. Carney, and the parallel we always keep going back to is Stephen Harper, right, is that Carney comes in and does a bit of a 180, right, to how it was getting done before. So there's also some time spent, okay, we're going to chop this away, we're going to get rid of that, we're going to do this. So whether it's been effective, I think, will come from what can he deliver for Canadians. I mean, the thing that, you know, the folks listening here, like, you've gotten a grocery rebate, you've gotten the carbon taxes gone, you've gotten 10 cents off the price of fuel, which you might not even notice. Things have been done, but those are big government things that just require, like, literally signing a piece of paper. Like, it's not building a new pipeline mm-hmm. or standing up tons of new electricity transmission in the West. So whether those things can be done, I mean, Mr. Carney has to drive a team of people to make them happen. And we don't know if he can do that yet with the way we know about how he governs.
1: Do we know anything about by-elections? Or I know the last answer he gave was basically, I probably won't do it all at once and I haven't figured out when the days are. But there's like, it feels like a lot of by-elections.
16: Yeah, it does feel like a lot of by-elections. And some are sort of easier, perhaps, let's say, for the government to deal with than others. Like, although not officially yet, there's a Conservative MP who resigned her seat in Saskatchewan. The government's not going to win that seat. Like, they just be shocking, truly, if they did. So maybe they call that and it's easy, up and down. It doesn't change the math for them. I think what they want, though, is they're keeping an eye on the math, right? For when the House returns in the fall, they still have a slim majority, even with the vacancies. But they need to call some of them because they don't want to get into bad math. They don't want to have to always be like, oh God, do we have the numbers? Or who's paired with who and who's away and all of these things. The Quebec election is a factor. There's a couple of vacancies in Quebec. So if I were a betting woman, I would say the one in North Van and probably Beaches, East York, and Ontario are going to get called pretty soon, and the rest might be much later in the fall.
1: Last question for you on North Van. So this is a riding Jonathan Wilkinson held, longtime Liberal cabinet minister until he wasn't. Now he's appointed to a plum position representing Canada to the EU in any event. So Braden Keeley used to be like associated with the party. Then he got into, you know, running the campaign. Then he's in the prime minister's office. I know that, and you would know better than me, probably Christy Clark was thinking about that seat. Another woman, Susanna Pierce, who's now been a former oil exec, who's now been appointed to replace, as of this morning, Tom Clark as our consul general in New York City. What do the Liberals want to do with this thing?
16: Avoid any power struggle, further power struggle, you know, appoint a loyalist in a seat. And to be fair to Braden, I mean, he's also a fixture in British Columbia politics. He's not nowhere, right? He was involved in former Gregor Robertson's mayoral office, Vancouver mayor for years. Gregor's now cabinet minister. Like, Braden knows BC. He's not a parachute candidate in that sense. But it

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20: We continue our coverage right now of our top story, which is, of course, those fires in Northern Ontario in particular, but also in Quebec, which are having big spillover impacts on the quality of air in places like Toronto, Windsor, and a number of places south of the border as well. We wanted to take a deeper dive into the health impacts of that. And here to help us do just that is Sarah Henderson, the Scientific Director of Environmental Health Services at the BC Centre for Disease Control. Hi, Professor Henderson. Pleasure to welcome you to our program. Thanks for making the time.
21: Yeah, thanks for having me, Vashi.
20: I'll start off just with like a more basic

0: question, because I feel like for those of us who are impacted at the moment with the air quality, and in particular our listeners in Toronto, for example, and Windsor, like, it feels tangibly gross. Like, it you feel it.
1: Yep.
0: And you smell it. And you would anticipate that that means that there are, you know, health impacts, maybe not immediately, but at some point. What are they?
1: That's a great question. So we know that the health impacts from wildfire smoke can start immediately. As soon as you're exposed to poor air quality like this, it causes some irritation and inflammation in your lungs, and that can affect your entire body. And we, you know, we see acute health outcomes like asthma exacerbations, higher risk of having a heart attack. Lots of people will have runny eyes, a sore throat, lots of mucus coming out of their system. All of those things are happening when it's smoky. But then we're learning more and more that those health impacts, even after the smoke disappears, the health impacts can continue. And we're seeing that populations that are exposed to more wildfire smoke are at higher risk of developing things like dementia and ischemic stroke and heart failure. So the smoke is affecting you both in the short term, the here and now, and in the longer term.
0: So you're actually the senior author of a study that looked at what that exposure does over the long term. And when you mentioned some of those associated risks, like, by how much does that risk increase?
1: I would say that we're not yet confident in the magnitude of the effect, because there's only a few studies and we need lots of studies that show the same thing before we can build a lot of confidence. What I will say is that wildfire smoke seems to have a bigger impact than air pollution from other sources, such as cars or industry. It looks a little bit more like diesel exhaust, which we know is quite a toxic exposure. So in general, we see impacts that are about 10% higher than we're seeing for air pollution from other sources. But again, there's just not really enough evidence right now for us to feel super confident about that. There is enough evidence for me to tell you, the more you protect yourself from this exposure while it's happening, the better for your health in the here and now and in the longer term.
0: So what does protecting yourself look like?
1: Yeah, that's a great question. The vast majority of people spend most of their time inside, and if you can ensure that your indoor air quality is good, even though the outdoor air quality is not good, you're going a long way towards protecting your health. And that means staying inside with the windows and doors closed, but it also means actively running an air cleaner or some sort of system that is filtering the smoke out of the air. So there's commercial air cleaners that you can purchase. You can build a do-it-yourself air cleaner out of a box fan and furnace filters. In some cases, if you have a central heating system in your home, you can use the filter in that central heating system with the air on to filter out the smoke. So if you can stay indoors and filter the air, you've gone a long way towards protecting your health. And then you need to think about what to do outside. For people who are very sensitive to the smoke and who are at higher risk of having health outcomes, we do recommend they consider wearing an N95 respirator. That's a much more common thing for people to have after the pandemic than it was prior to the pandemic. And a well-fitted respirator can really reduce the amount of smoke that you're breathing when you're outdoors.
0: And in the immediacy, like, which what demographics are perhaps at the biggest, you know, would have the most risk in those situations, like if they did have to go outside? Is it like, is there more, I guess I can ask in a simpler way, like, should we be more worried about our kids or our parents if they're, you know, seniors or people who have, I imagine anyone who has like any kind of underlying condition, like what sort of markers are there?
1: The biggest marker is going to be asthma or COPD. So anybody who has a chronic respiratory condition, the smoke can really irritate that condition and close up the airways very quickly. So those are what I call the canaries in the coal mine of wildfire smoke. Anyone with asthma or COPD should have a management plan and should ensure that they have their rescue medications available and with them at all times when it's smoky. After that, you're right. Children whose lungs are still developing can be very sensitive to wildfire smoke. Older adults who are losing lung capacity as they age can be very sensitive. And anybody whose health is just, you know, compromised on a day-to-day basis due to chronic disease is going to be more sensitive to the smoke than someone who's, you know, generally in excellent health from day to day.
0: And does the heat complicate things at all? Because, you know, particularly over the last number of days during the daytime, you're dealing with the smoke and you're dealing with a heat wave of sorts.
1: It absolutely complicates things, unfortunately. We have strong evidence that these two exposures, when combined, are worse than the sum of each exposure individually. I often say, you know, 1 + 1 = 3 when we're talking about wildfire smoke and very hot weather. The best thing you can do is to be in cleaner, cooler indoor environments so that whatever's happening outside is not having that direct impact on your health. But if you have to choose between staying cool and staying out of the smoke, overheating is often the bigger risk for most people. Again, that may not be true for people with highly reactive lung diseases, but for most people, overheating can be a bigger threat than breathing smoke. But again, the best possible solution is to have cleaner, cooler indoor environments.
0: Got it. Okay, Professor Henderson, thank you so much for all this information. I really appreciate it.
1: Yeah, thanks for your time. Stay cool and breathe clear as much as you can, everyone.
0: Yeah, sure will. Thank you. I appreciate it. Sarah Henderson is the Scientific Director of Environmental Health Services at the BC Centre for Disease Control. And certainly I do hope everyone listening is able to stay cool and stay away from the effects of all that smoke and the air quality, the diminished air quality that we're seeing in so many parts of the country.
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8: Global News at 11. Good morning. I'm Darius Zargar. We begin with a new evacuation order that's been issued for the Bowers Lake fire. The Cariboo Regional District issuing that order for Electoral Area L. Meantime, crews saying favorable weather conditions are expected to lend a helping hand as they battle two stubborn blazes near Boston Bar. Global's Joshua Azizi has more.
9: The BC Wildfire Service says cooler and more humid temperatures today mean activity from the Brunswick Creek and Ainslie Creek wildfires is expected to remain low to moderate. But the fires remain out of control and more challenging conditions are expected in the days ahead. Julia Caranchi is the fire information officer on the Brunswick complex.
10: There's a lot of summer ahead of us. And our fuels are very dry right now. We really have had no appreciable rain in the last number of days, and we don't see any rain in the short-term forecast. So we are expecting to see challenges ahead, and both of those fires are out of control and status at this time, which means we can expect growth on those fires.
9: Evacuation orders remain in place for hundreds of Fraser Canyon properties. Highway 1 has reopened, but officials are asking people not to stop or enter wildfire areas. Joshua Azizi, Global News.
8: Still burning, hundreds of wildfires in parts of Minnesota and Canada that have been sending smoke drifting across more than a dozen states for several days. Ontario Premier Doug Ford speaking today, asking anyone who has homes or campground in the fire areas to stay away since there could be slowdowns in the attacks on the fire through the air.
11: When the water bombers go over, and they see any citizens that aren't theirs, they won't drop the water. So it's critical that you move out of these areas.
8: More than 950 wildfires are scorching Canada from coast to coast. The National Wildland Fire Summary says roughly 241 blazes are out of control. The fires have prompted Environment Canada to issue air quality warnings from BC to Quebec, as well as the Northwest Territories. Back in BC, Premier David Eby is among those weighing in on the developing situation at Metro Vancouver, where Chief Administrative Officer Jerry Dobrovolny is on the way out.
12: During a closed special board meeting Tuesday, Metro Vancouver directors requested Chair Mike Curley begin the process of relieving Dobrovolny of his duties. Premier David Eby says he supports change at the beleaguered organization.
13: There's some good leaders around that table who are committed to reform, and I have confidence in their ability to try to get this ship off the rocks.
12: Surrey Mayor Brenda Locke is also backing change.
14: What we need to see Metro Vancouver getting back to its core responsibilities, doing what it does well, which is water, sewer, and solid waste.
12: It's unknown who will take over the organization or how much compensation Dobrovolny might receive. Critics are already demanding full disclosure. Catherine Urquhart, Global News.
8: Global News time is 11:03 in the weather forecast. Today, mainly cloudy, a chance of showers this morning. It should clear up by the afternoon. Tonight, clear, windy too, a low of 15 degrees. Sunday, clearing in the morning, a high of 22 degrees, 26 inland. Tonight, clear, a low of 15 degrees. Monday, it's going to be a mix of sun and cloud, a high of 24 in Metro Vancouver, 29 inland. Global News time is 11:03. I'm Darius Zargar.
15: We're taking on the biggest headlines with the best talk show hosts in Canada. This is Crosstalk.
16: All right, welcome to Crosstalk, live across Canada now. This is Mike Smith in Vancouver. We do this every Friday as I'm joined by some of the best talk radio hosts in the country to talk about the stories and issues that matter to you. Once again today, our crosstalkers are assembled. Today we've got Loren McNabb in Winnipeg and Brad Smith in Toronto. Guys, thanks for jumping on.
0: How we doing?
17: Thank you so much for having me.
16: We're doing good, guys. Thanks a lot for doing it. Let's start with the wildfires burning across Canada now. Nearly 900 fires burning across the country from the Atlantic to the Pacific. People forced to flee their homes as evacuation orders widen. The smoke from the wildfires creating an apocalyptic orange haze across major cities. The air quality in Toronto this week, particularly bad. Here in BC, guys, the major fires are concerned. One threatening the village of Pemberton. 3,400 people there on edge. Officials hoping the winds cooperate and don't drive the flames into the town. Nerve-wracking. The Boston Bar Fire. I was there just a few weeks ago. A beautiful part of BC, but it is hot and dry. Very close to the village of Lytton, the place that burned to the ground 5 years ago. This is wildfire ground zero in British Columbia. Let's have a listen to one of the evacuees. Listen to this guy. This is Aaron Pundick. He's an evacuee, fled the Boston Bar Fire.
17: I don't know how to put it. If the place goes up, the place goes up. It's, you know, it's a shame, but I'm still here. I'm not in that house when it goes, so we left the chickens behind, but we left, opened up the coop to, so that they could just run free. And basically, they have to look after themselves.
16: Yeah, I really feel for the people who've had to flee their homes, in some cases leave animals behind. So it's a really stressful situation here in British Columbia right now. Guys, let's talk about the situation in Ontario. Brad, over to you first. A lot of fires burning there. What's it like in Toronto this week?
18: Oh, my God. I mean, to be very honest with you, it looks like a scene out of Mad Max or Breaking Bad, that kind of ominous orange hue with smoke billowing and clouds all over, covering every bit of sky. A lot of people just terrified by the images that we're seeing, especially up north in Ontario, because a lot of this started in Quebec. It pushed to Ontario. The Ontario's fire started. They combined together. But Collins, Ontario, images from Thunder Bay, someone was flying over, I believe it was like in an Air Canada plane, and took like scenes from the smoke pushing through the clouds at 30,000 feet. And obviously, you've probably all seen that CN Rail picture of the train moving through Armstrong, Ontario. It's just absolutely, it seems surreal, to be honest.
16: Loren, what's it like in Manitoba?
19: Yeah, it's the same thing. I mean, it's so interesting how we're going through some of the many similar stories in this country on a wide variety of fronts. The smoke is one of them. I mean, yesterday and again into this morning, air quality was really poor. It was a real wall of smoke that you were hit with when you step outside, and to the point where, you know, you're telling your kids, I wouldn't go for a run or anything, like, it's dangerous, right? So you get that. And then, of course, we have it's about 140, maybe a bit higher than that, 140 fires burning in northern Manitoba. Wow. No communities are really threatened. I shouldn't say that. There's always the threat, but it's not imminent like it has been in other places. But it's just another crazy season. And watching the pictures emerge, it's like just when you think you've seen it all, that CN train video was wild.
18: Gosh,
19: and hearing the stories of people in northwestern Ontario, you know, who were evacuated to Thunder Bay, escaping with their lives, you know, on boats as they fled across the lake and watched their First Nation community burn to the ground behind them. It's just really quite something. And I think the thoughts that's on everyone's mind right now is that, like, when does this get better? Because it seems to be getting worse year after year. And so the experts we've talked to, much the same way you guys have too. Someone out of BC was on air with us this week just saying that, you know, like, we haven't had a series of years like this perhaps ever. You know, two bad years in a row maybe. But when you're entering your third bad year, that's what they're really watching for. And even those who have been forecasting these things for decades are in awe of the numbers they're watching.
18: Yeah, but we've got to look at the numbers when it comes down to it, because the numbers of fire, 1989 still holds the most amount by far. It's 11,000 fires. So the average area that's getting burned is increasing per year. So if you're actually looking at the empirical data, we've gotten worse at putting these out. And I've said this, you know, on my show this week, like, this is a severe dereliction of duty. 2015, everyone can remember what happened in Australia with those bushfires that decimated that entire country. And we, as Canadians, Justin Trudeau and the Australian Prime Minister at that time said, listen, we're going to come together and we're going to get a solution so that we can mitigate these moving forward. Since then, since Jasper, one of my favorite places ever when I played for the Edmonton Eskimos, where we would go on the weekends, since that place got eviscerated, we've only added 4 bombers to this. We're giving away money overseas. We're giving away $3.2 billion to a condo building. If we were to just double our fleet, which would be able to cover the vast territory of Canada, that would only be $2 billion, but we've been putting this off, pushing it down the road, when we know these are coming every year. So the number of fires hasn't increased. We've just gotten worse at controlling them.
19: Okay. Well, the number of hectares burnt, though, have increased. I mean, like, the number...
18: Right, that means you're getting worse at controlling them if you're having more...
19: The number of fires doesn't matter. It's just the area that's burning. So the area that's burning is far, far greater. 8% of the forest has burned, and they weren't expecting to see that until the end of the century, the kind of numbers they're seeing. So we're way ahead of ourselves. It's shocking.
18: No, but it doesn't make any sense if you're having more fires and you're burning fewer hectares. If you're having less fires and burning more hectares, that's clearly a forest management thing. I had a forest manager, a guy from Toronto, on the show yesterday, and saying the brush and the rake, which was long before Jasper, never cleaned up off the floor. So since 1989 till now, clearly within the industry itself, from a provincial level first and a federal level, we have done a disservice to the people of Canada. And I said, like, how quick is this going to turn into a climate debate? It was 2 days. And the climate debate, we can have that. But the actual debate is, have we been proactive enough to get ahead of these? And the answer is no. When you look at all of the infrastructure around the water, we have not increased our water bombers in 10 years by more than 12.
16: But Brad, you also put your finger on something I think it's important to keep in mind, is that this is a vast country, a lot of it uninhabited. Carpeted, but they're coming, prone to lightning strikes. Climate change has to be part of the conversation because it's driving the heat and the arid conditions that we see right now. And
18: yes, but 85% of these fires are started by lightning strikes, not climate change.
16: Well, yeah, but the conditions, the arid and hot conditions, also contribute to the fires as well. I mean, and it's not like you can raking your backyard. And okay, so this brings me to another point here. Let's talk about this American firestorm that has erupted here with American politicians. Blame Canada. You remember that song? Blame Canada. So we see a lot of smoky skies above cities, Detroit, New York, Boston. So you see a lot of politicians in the United States pointing the finger north. Blame Canada. This is Canada's fault. Let's listen to Michigan Congressman John James here. He's a Republican. He's running to be the governor. Have a listen.
20: We deserve to have clean air and clean water. And the Canadians lecture us about climate change. Meanwhile, they are not doing the least of what's required to manage their own forestry. And it's causing health concerns. People who have asthma, like my son, who struggle when the air is choked off with the smoke. If they want to lecture us on climate change, they should probably handle their own affairs.
16: Okay, blame Canada here. I'm just taking a look at a post from Eric Nesbitt, a Republican state senator in Michigan. He wrote this morning, "Hey, Canada, letting it burn is not a solution unless you want to become the 51st state and learn how to manage your forest." Loren, what do you think about this? We've heard this before. We hear about these type of complaints from the United States that we're not doing enough to control these fires, stop them from starting in the first place. What do you think of those?
19: Well, we're not, in the sense that we really need to do more to mitigate these. We need to do more with our deadfall in the forest. We need to have more firefighters to fight. We need more water bombers. We need more infrastructure. We do need all of those things, and we do need to get them way more quickly than we've been doing it. I mean, we just ordered another water bomber here. I mean, it's several years away from coming, and it's one or two of them, right? So yeah, no one's wrong in saying that more needs to be done. I do get frustrated with the blame game of the smoke, because I have never once sat here in Manitoba where smoke has come from the west for years, and now we're dealing with our own fire crisis, what feels like year after year. I haven't sat here and been like, oh my gosh, like point the finger at Fort McMurray, I'm all ticked off at them, or I'm mad at Alberta. I'm not. Yeah. And so that drives me nuts, because we all need to do more when it comes to fire management. We can't control the winds, though. And so I guess what I think is silly is the blame game, particularly because there's also been years where smoke all the way from California has impacted air quality in Manitoba.
16: Yeah.
19: Both sides of the border, the imaginary line where wind blows and so does smoke, both sides need to do more and need to do better. So that's where I think it just gets silly.
16: Brad, your thoughts? I mean, the other thing to keep in mind is we often will help America fight their fires.
18: God,
16: we'll send
18: yes.
16: water bombers down there. We send boots on the ground. We just had a British Columbia firefighter die fighting a fire in Colorado. So we had one of our firefighters lay down his life to put out a fire in the United States. So I do find it frustrating too. But Brad, your thoughts?
18: Listen, I mean, this is a political talking point of mostly a guy like John James in Michigan right now, who's running for the Senate. Like, he wants his name to be known. He wants to get his name out there. But, this is, and to Loren's point, is a terrible situation where you don't want to be thinking about anyone but the people evacuating. And so, like, I just want to finish the last point. The empirics are there, but if we want to go to climate change, and you know there's hotter, drier conditions that are going to dry everything out, that are going to make areas burn more, we still haven't done our due diligence. And it's a dereliction of duty not to know that when drier surfaces create more fire and spread quicker, that we're not raking the ground, we're not getting rid of the fescue, and that we're not having the reactionary ability to go buy these water bombers years in advance versus knowing that these fires are going to come. It's like in LA, like they know that those fires are going to start in Malibu. I lived in Los Angeles. I watched the Getty fire in 2018. They know they're coming. They know that they know they have to get so there's no excuse not to go, okay, we're going to be proactive, buy the things that we need, knowing this is going to happen, and not just rest on your laurels.
16: Okay, guys, jump in there. It's our first break on Crosstalk today. When we come back, are we being tough enough with Donald Trump? We'll talk about the Gordie Howe bridge deal. Mark Carney says this is a good deal for Canada. Did we get played by Trump on this deal? The American booze bans that have been brought in by many Canadian provinces, pressure rising from the United States. Please buy our booze again. We'll talk about that next.
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25: 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But there's a system moving through. And if it hits a 4 o'clock...
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25: 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Bug index is low.
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15: We're taking on the biggest headlines with the best talk show hosts in Canada. This is Crosstalk.
16: All right, welcome back to Crosstalk, live across Canada. This is Mike Smith in Vancouver. Loren McNabb is in Winnipeg, and Brad Smith is in Toronto. Are we being tough enough with Donald Trump? The Gordie Howe Bridge deal is a $6.4 billion bridge connecting Detroit and Windsor, Ontario. I love the name, the Gordie Howe Bridge. Perfect, perfect name. The deal for Canada, though, is this a good deal, or did we get suckered by Trump? Now, Trump, of course, blocking the opening of the Gordie Howe Bridge. There's a competing bridge there owned by some Republican-connected owners and a family there in Michigan. So we did the deal to get this bridge open. And, Brad, I'm really interested in your thoughts on this, that we're going to share future net profits of the bridge for 15 years in order to get this thing open. Mark Carney says, look, this is a good deal for Canada. The bridge is going to open. The goods are going to start moving across this bridge. This is all good. The conservative opposition is slamming it, saying we got suckered here. So listen to Pierre Poilievre, the conservative leader.
6: Imagine you spent $1 million building a rental property, and then your neighbor said he wanted to collect half the rent. You paid 100% of the cost, and you get only 50% of the revenue? What a terrible deal. Well, that's exactly the deal that Mark Carney just brought home on the Gordie Howe International Bridge. Carney just agreed to give half the tolls to a Michigan economic development body that did not pay a dime to build the thing. This is our grandmaster negotiator.
16: Okay, Brad Smith in Toronto, obviously a big story in Ontario. Your thoughts?
18: Yeah, to be honest with you, with what we're going through with the CUSMA and the USMCA, whatever you want to call a trade deal, I don't see this as really that bad of a situation. Like, you're going to have to make concessions, seeing how when you look at the American side of what's going on right now, they clearly, based on yesterday, Pete Hoekstra coming out again, saying the conversations are not really going forward. Like, when you look at what you have to do in business, do we expect him to stand up on this? Like, yes, this was a deal for 100% of total revenues until fully paid back. But at the end of the day, is it better to appease the partner that we need moving forward while we haven't diversified completely? I would argue yes. And so I'm not looking at Mark Carney as this is a big loss. I don't think that everyday people are thinking about the Gordie Howe Bridge. I only know that when I talk to Sylvain Charlebois, the food professor, like how important that is on a daily basis, because 25% of Eastern Canada's agro-foods are coming across there daily. Like, that is the important thing. We don't get a deal solved right now. It affects our food supply. Yeah. Our food supply gets affected, costs go up. So I don't hold this against them. And I think it's really a moot point for the conservatives to go after.
16: Okay, the conservatives are saying that we're not being tough enough here, that Poilievre would have driven a harder bargain with Trump. Loren, are you buying that? Like, what do you think?
19: I think you can say that until you're in that negotiating room and things aren't being negotiated, right? And so 100%. You're sitting there like from a distance, you know, quarterbacking from a couch kind of thing. It doesn't add up. Sure, I don't like the deal. I think it stinks. I think it sucks. There won't be profit coming in, but I know that bridge is needed. I've crossed in the underground tunnel before, you know, over the years when I lived in Toronto. It's been backed up for decades. There hasn't been enough movement between borders in terms of crossing the goods efficiently. The bridge is needed. The bridge needs to open. And I think that at the end of the day, when we need to move the needle forward on negotiations, what did we expect was going to happen? That there wouldn't be some hardball played in some capacity? So Trump did what Trump's done on TV and what he's done in real estate deals of the past and said, no, not until I get my way. And
18: well,
19: so okay. He did.
18: Well, Mike, I mean, like, I just want to ask you, because when you're thinking about this, right, you got to, I always try to pull it back to the center and, you know, Polyev can say whatever he wants, but has he been in those high scale negotiations with world leaders like that? No. So it's easy to like, to, you want to talk about ownership of quarterback, like Loren said, like it's easy to say that. It's easy to say, I'm going to go in and act like a tough guy, but you've never had to be a tough on that level. And he's not a part of any of these negotiations that have taken place outside of the bridge.
16: I think a stronger argument made by Polyev and other conservatives this week on this story was we need more disclosure, transparency, truth for the public. Like, let's see the text of the agreement to open this bridge up. I would like to see the nitty-gritty details on this. Trump did appear to hold the cards here to keep that bridge closed, so maybe it is a good thing that we're getting it open, but I would like to see the details of this thing. It opens up this argument, though, about are we being tough enough with Trump? Now, let's talk about the booze bans here. Because these are provincial decisions to ban American alcohol from liquor store shelves in provinces across Canada. And American politicians now, we're obviously must be doing something to get their attention because they're complaining more and more about these booze bans. Listen to Congressman Mike Thompson. Now, this guy is a Democrat from California, and he says, look, we don't like Trump either. But can you please start buying our California wine again? Have a listen.
0: What the President of the United States did certainly isn't reflective of all Americans. It's certainly not my position. And the state of California couldn't be any further apart from where this president is. The boycott on American products, specifically California wine, is not moving the needle.
16: Okay. They must be working here because you hear more and more American politicians saying, please start buying our bourbon again, buy our wine. Can you please drop these booze bans? You had Republican lawmakers put a bill in front of the Congress here to punish Canada and retaliate for these provincial booze bans. What is the situation there in Manitoba, Loren?
19: Okay, so Manitoba banned U.S. alcohol in February of 2025. Our Premier Wab Kanoo said, I think just a few months ago it was in April, the only way we would consider lifting that ban is if Trump not just dropped the tariffs, but released the Epstein files. So that was Kanoo's pushback on the whole thing, like he's really going for it. Yeah. Since then, we've put the remaining supply of American products on the shelf. So depending on the store that we have, the store, if they have any left, they're allowed to sell that. And, you know, people are enjoying the fact that they can get some of that American alcohol again. But because of that ban, I know in Manitoba, Canadian made and homegrown brews have seen a real increase in sales. So it's been positive for the local alcohol economy. What I think is kind of funny, of all the things we're debating about, you know, like lumber and potash and oil, alcohol is the thing that's like taking people off. That is that what's going to move the needle? Yeah. And maybe we should consider, Mike, you know, a change to the ban if we get something in exchange.
16: Okay, Brad Smith, we got 30 seconds here. Doug Ford's not budging on this one, right?
18: Well, you know, listen, I totally agree with Loren. I don't have to say anything else about that. I know that Napa is suffering. I was down there last year and literally wineries are going, how are we going to survive? But Doug Ford is now spending, what is it, like $8 million to store $80 million worth. This might have been, though, the only buy Canada through not importing U.S. solution that has actually kind of worked in this whole buy Canada process. So, I mean, is booze the needle mover? It seems so.
16: Okay, guys, we'll take a break here at the bottom of the hour. When we come back next on Crosstalk, let's talk about caring for our vulnerable seniors, especially in long-term care homes, overheated care homes in Manitoba. Here in British Columbia, we've actually canceled the construction of these care homes. They're too expensive. Are we abandoning our seniors? That's next on Crosstalk.
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20: The mediation efforts trying to end the strike by BC nurses have been put on pause for a few days to give both sides a chance to assess the progress over the 4 days of talks. Nurses rallied in Prince George today with their union calling the talks productive and saying nurses are feeling heard. But the union is also claiming it's had thousands of reports from nurses of intimidation, coercion, and interference during the strike, a quarter of the reports from nurses in Northern BC. In a statement, Northern Health says all of its employees are required to take mandatory training regarding respectful workplaces and workplace bullying. It says it takes the allegations seriously and says they're best addressed by the Labor Relations Board. A new poll indicates a large majority of Canadians have concerns about artificial intelligence data centers.
21: About 80% of respondents in a new Léger poll said they worry that AI data centers could lead to spikes in their household electricity bills. A similar number said they're concerned about the data center's environmental impacts, such as their use of electricity and water. The overall results indicate Canadians are still somewhat divided on the issue of data centers. When asked whether they were in favor of developing data centers to support Canadian-based AI services, more were in favor than opposed. Anya Caradaglia, The Canadian Press, Ottawa.
20: In the weather forecast today, mainly cloudy, a chance of showers today as well, becoming partly cloudy overnight, a high of 22 degrees and a low of 15. Sunday, it should be clear for most of the day, a high of 26 degrees inland. Monday, a mix of sun and cloud, a high of 24 and 29 degrees inland. From the Global News Desk, I'm Darius Zargar.
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16: Live across Canada. This is Mike Smith in Vancouver. Loren McNabb is in Winnipeg. Brad Smith in Toronto talking about the big stories of the week in our country. Guys, let's talk about caring for our vulnerable seniors now. We've got an aging population, the baby boom generation getting older. They need long-term care. They need personal care. There's a shortage of beds. Seniors stuck in hospitals instead. And some of these existing care homes are old and inefficient, especially during these heat waves. And Loren, I know this was a big story in Manitoba, right? What's happening?
19: Yeah, it's really been troublesome for so many people in this province this week. I mean, records were broken across the province when temperatures in many communities passed 32, 33, 36 degrees. In Winnipeg, with the humidity over last weekend and into early this week, we had several days where it felt like 48 with that humidity. So it was beyond steamy. We can all agree that that's unbearable. Like, you don't even want to be outside when it's like that. And if you have struggling air conditioning, well, you also don't want to be inside. So on Monday, we started hearing about air conditioning issues in several of our personal care homes. In those cases, you know, like, they brought in temporary fans, temporary AC units, cold cloths were applied to the foreheads of seniors, and still there was really minimal relief. And it was upsetting. We had one home where residents, you know, who are some were in wheelchairs, stroke recovery, dementia, were moved into a shared auditorium space. In that case, there's at least 12 still sleeping in that shared space. And we spoke to many people who were saying, like, you know, it's not just about today and this week and the heat. Like, we're failing them because we failed on the infrastructure front, Mike. So I got a couple clips we're going to play. One's from a woman named Jan. Her mom lives in one of the homes where the temperature inside her mom's room was 30 degrees plus. Take a listen.
2: Like, you want your mom or loved one to be somewhere safe where they're taken care of, and then she's moved here and she doesn't know what's going on, so we're trying to make sure everything's the best it can be for her, but it's sort of out of our hands a little bit, we feel. But I know they're trying to do their best, but when it's a provincially run building, I'm sorry, they have to do better.
19: Yeah, and that, you know, most of our buildings are like that. And you could hear the emotion in her voice, because you go in and you're looking at your mom or you're looking at your dad or your spouse, and you're just, you feel sick for them. And then, of course, the staff is working around the clock to try to keep up, and they're sweating through their clothes. And so you might recall last month, Winnipeg got hammered with a severe rain and heavy winds. And so in some cases, you know, the personal care homes saw damage. They might have had a flooded basement, and that's why we're seeing these AC issues. But we also know there are homes where it's 30 degrees in some of those rooms. And that's because the equipment is decades old. The AC units are decades old. The repairs and the cost to repair are 2 years away. So they're doing these temporary measures. And so Sue Voychuk, who advocates for long-term care with the Long-Term Care Association, just says it's also about, like, just not paying attention to these old buildings.
3: We have 124 personal care homes in Manitoba, and we have the dates of their bills, et cetera. But, I mean, no one's gone in to do a complete assessment of, you know, what those costs are going to be. But it's astronomical. It'd be hundreds of millions of dollars, if not a billion. We have 124 personal care homes. I mean, that are in various state of disrepair, really. It's this outdated infrastructure.
19: And we know this, like, we all know that that's the case in so many of our homes. But Sue was upset because she said the problem is we pay attention, it feels like, only in crisis. So COVID, for example, all of a sudden it was like, we're going to go all in and do better by our seniors. Maybe a little bit. And now suddenly we have this heat wave. Oh my gosh, it's not just a temporary problem. It could be permanent for weeks, if not months. And so now we're paying attention again. And so it seems to be like their struggle is to keep the all eyes focused on that and do better. But I just, it's been a really sad week for many people who have their loved ones sweating it out.
16: Wow. I really feel for the seniors who are suffering in conditions like that, because it's so unfair that when people work their whole lives, they help to build Canada, and then they get to this stage in their lives and they need that long-term care. They need that personal care. And it's either not for, it's not available for them. They have to go on waiting lists like we've got here in BC, or they're in an old home that's inefficient like that, sweltering through these heat waves. That's absolutely brutal. And it's a familiar story here in British Columbia as well. We've got a record long waiting list here in BC for seniors waiting to go into a nursing home, like a long-term care home. Thousands of seniors are waiting. And guess what happens when there's no place for them to go? They end up in hospital, of course, where they block the beds there. We've already got clogged up emergency rooms and hospital corridors. Sometimes people just on gurneys and stretchers and hallways because the hospitals are so crowded. We need these long-term care homes. Now, the BC government here in the last budget actually canceled. They canceled seven of these projects to build these badly needed homes. And why did they do it? They said they're too expensive. They can't afford it. We've got a record high deficit here as an NDP free spending government. So I was really kind of shocked that they would decide this is where they needed to trim cost, was to pause construction of these badly needed care homes. We've talked a lot about this here in Vancouver as well. I've heard from so many families here who are desperate to find a long-term care home for a loved one. They can't find it. They're on these waiting lists. And have a listen to, okay, have a listen to this guy. This is Dan Lovett. I interview him a lot on my show. He's British Columbia's independent advocate for seniors here. And he does a great job speaking up for seniors here, talking about delaying the construction of these care homes. It's going to cost us in the long run.
4: decade from now, one in four, 25% of us will be over the age of 65. We have a decade now to get this right, to build the infrastructure that's needed. So delaying projects like the 7 care homes that are being delayed, yes, they are bringing the cost down by sharpening the pencils and looking at design guidelines provincially. That's good planning to do, but because of the delay, this is going to fall now on the healthcare system, where seniors are going to end up going to the hospitals, and it's going to fall on the doctor's offices, because seniors are going to go there because they would have a doctor if they were in long-term care. And ultimately, the family caregivers are going to be caring for their loved one more, and they're already stressed out.
16: It puts the crisis, sort of kicks the crisis down the road, and it's going to be even worse in the long run when you take a look at the demographics of our country here with an aging population. Brad, what's happening in Ontario? Do you hear similar?
18: Yeah, well, I mean, Lauren, you said it great about the situation that's going on with heat. If we learn nothing from what goes on in Europe every single year about what happens because of their lack of air conditioning, and we're lucky in Canada to have 80% of all homes and places having air conditioning to 20% in Europe. But now you couple that, Mike, and God love you for bringing up this point that I don't think enough people realize. I've been talking about food insecurity on my show for the past week. We raised like $3,000 in a couple days for Food Banks Canada, just doing a simple drive because the stats are so overwhelming. Now, you couple everything together with the old adage that you're going to be judged in a society based on how you treat the most vulnerable women, children, and the elderly. And you just think of what Mike said there, and not enough people, and let's bring it to food right now, is that your senior population has grown 2% into food insecurity. Security. You work your entire life. You pay your taxes. You do your job. Most of these people are on low to medium fixed incomes. In the last 10 years, those have been drowned out by the economy and the inflation. Now you're in a place where you've worked your whole life. You set yourself up. This was your retirement goal. You're not getting the basic standards of living that you were promised at the end. And on top of that, the heat, everything. And now you're hungry on the back end. It's just a failure and a disgusting reminder that when you go through crisis, the cracks in the foundation come out. And thank God for social media, because none of this is really getting presented on TV so that we can come out on radio with this platform and at least talk about this. How do you fix it? Because it's, again, I hate to use the word again, it's a dereliction of duty to let these people who have built Canada and the generation before us to suffer the way that they're doing now.
16: Well, yeah, and I think what you need to do is plan for the future. You need to take a look at the demographic trends. It's not like we didn't know this was coming. We knew that this demographic bubble is there. I mean, I remember doing interviews 10, 20 years ago with people saying, watch out for this gray tsunami. The demographics of our country, we're going to need more hospitals, more long-term care. We need more care homes. We need more nursing homes. And now here we are with seniors stuck in hospital corridors while they wait on a waiting list get into a nursing home.
18: Homelessness is what the largest rising category of homelessness is in the senior division. Like it's raised since 2005 from 14% to 23.5%. It's one of those things where you just have to ask yourself again. I hate like going on this, oh, we spend too much on foreign aid. I think everyone understands that we've been a little bit overboard. But as we just give $125 million to Brazil, an economy top 10 to 12 in the world for climate change, we're letting money go out of this country that is not being appropriated to the people who built this country and allow us to still be able to be on this radio station and have jobs like this because of the dedication sacrifice that they made.
19: Yeah, it's, you know, we actually had someone write in to CJOB here in Winnipeg this week after hearing our different conversations on personal care homes. And they had worked in one. They had been a healthcare aide for several years. And we know the staff is doing what they can. And we know the most of those buildings are doing what they can. And they're working with the dollars that they have. At the end of her email to me, she actually said that if the time comes when she has to be moved into a personal care home, if she's able to and qualifies, she'd rather just go for MAID, for the assisted dying. That is the last line in their email. And now that's not how that system works. You have to be terminally ill. I understand all that. But her point was, and then she added, and it's not because of staff. It's because I don't want to be in a situation where I'm not able to get the best quality and have some dignity towards
18: the end
19: of my life.
18: Yeah, but not if it gets expanded.
19: Right?
18: MAID is up for tentative expansion in 2027
19: That's just not that much. Her bigger point, I think it was just, it might have been tongue in cheek, but it was, the point was that she doesn't want to end up there. And so what are we saying when that's the case? And also, what else are we doing, Michael? We talk an awful lot about personal care homes, which are a crucial part. We have those high acuity needs. You know, lots of seniors might need 24/7 care, or at least a nurse to be available to them. But we also need to work on our home care system, which is abysmal. We ask these people to come. Yeah. It's the sort of the way we do daycare. We ask people to take care of our kids and pay them very, very little in a crucial phase in their life. And then we have our parents and ourselves who will be seniors, hopefully get to that age someday. And then we put them in spaces where we don't pay those people enough. And so everyone wants to be able to age at home, and we're not building that system either. Right. So it's a failure on a number of fronts.
16: That's obviously the preferred outcome for most people. Of course, you want to stay in your own home as long as possible. So if we can expand and do a better job on home care, I think that makes a lot more sense and an efficient and cost-effective way to do it as well. The other thing to keep in mind is for people who are on a waiting list, like there are thousands, like 7,000 people waiting here in British Columbia to get into a nursing home. For people who are waiting to get into a publicly subsidized or a government home, it can be a very long wait. So then you start thinking, okay, well, what about a private home? And I have heard from so many families who've taken a look at an option to go into a private long-term care home, and it's like, it is so expensive.
18: So expensive.
16: That it is just, you can't do it. I mean, families cannot afford to pay the cost of private care. So the only option they've got is to wait and wait. And speaking of MAID, like, we've had plenty of stories here in British Columbia with people who have, seniors who have ended up in hospital, and they've been offered MAID.
19: Yeah.
16: You know, like,
18: that doesn't happen, though. That supposedly doesn't happen.
16: Well, there's supposed to be rules on this, but I've spoke to seniors who have been ended up in hospital, who have been approached by a nurse saying, well, you know, MAID is an option. Would you be interested in that?
18: I don't know. I grew up in a generation where you respected your elders and you looked up to them with the reverence and glory that they deserved. Mm-hmm. And when you think about it, like, we just got past the greatest generation. Now we're into the boomers, the people who fought for everything that we had or that are no longer here. Now we're going to the boomers. And again, if you were to write down all the things that we talk about, that we complain about, and rightly so, given what we're going through right now, but if you were to put out a list of things that are deplorable in the sense of how people are being treated, this has got to be up there. And I don't think, and thank God for you guys to bring this up, I don't think it's getting enough airtime across the country, because I haven't seen it. And this was the first time that we've had a,

0: World Cup of Soccer, it ends this weekend. Of course, we had games in Toronto, games in Vancouver. What did we spend on the World Cup? Oh, it was around $1 billion in Canada. Now there are cost recoveries on top of that. But the party's almost over. Was it worth it? Was it worth it for the World Cup? We'll talk about that next on Crosstalk. Don't go anywhere.
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19: We're taking on the biggest headlines with the best talk show hosts in Canada. This is Crosstalk.
0: All right, welcome back to Crosstalk, live across Canada. This is Mike Smith in Vancouver. Loren McNabb is in Winnipeg. Brad Smith is in Toronto. Guys, let's finish up with the World Cup of Soccer. The party's nearly over. Of course, we got the finals this weekend. Now, was it worth it? So it cost us, what, around $1 billion for the World Cup in Vancouver and Toronto. There were cost recoveries on top of that. So it's still going to cost us millions of dollars to run this thing. I think it was a pretty good party we had here in Vancouver.

0: Vancouver. A lot of people seem to enjoy it, but was it worth it? Now, have a listen to Ken Sim here. He's the mayor of Vancouver. He's a big booster of the World Cup, and he thinks it was great.
1: It's bittersweet now that the Vancouver portion, or at least the hosting of the games in our city, is officially over. There was a buzz in our city, and we showed what is possible.
0: Yeah, there was a buzz in Vancouver. A lot of people had a lot of fun. Downtown Vancouver was really, really buzzing on game days here. Granville Street downtown was awesome. They blocked it off to car traffic here. A lot of people had a great time around BC Place Stadium. Really, really exciting. When you had the fans come in from other countries, it was terrific. But was it worth it? Now, Moshe Lander, okay, he's a sports economist, very pessimistic on the benefits of these big events, to say the least.
2: The overall economic impact is much more muted. Hotels were down, not a surprise. So what's going to happen here, too, is that for all of the talk of the tourists that were going to come to Vancouver, guess what? They just displaced somebody who was otherwise going to come. And that's why there, too, you're seeing there's not that much of an impact.
0: Okay. World Cup almost over. Was it worth it? Brad, what do you think?
3: Okay, I know you guys probably know that I freelance most of what I do, but I actually wrote this down because I think as a sporting event, visually, it couldn't have been done better. TSN, kudos to them. They put on one of the most beautiful productions of a sporting event ever. Socially, I think it exceeded our expectations, not only the fan fest and the events, but a moment in time where we feel so divided in politics, just as sports does. You saw red jerseys all across the country, all lining up to cheer for Canada and not complain about politics for once. Economically, yes, it wasn't the influx we thought it was going to be. And tourism seems to be the big thing here that we thought was going to come. But it looks like America stole that from us because I think the expectations on the global level, because of how slandered they were, people were shocked when they went to America and it wasn't a crap hole. But I say this as an athlete now, that the investment in this, you're 10 years away from the next Alphonso Davies, Dwayne De Rosario coming back. It's going to really elevate the game. And very few times can you get economic input into amateur athletics. This wasn't directly into it, but this is going to affect the next generation of soccer stars. So overall, you take it as a huge win.
0: Okay. Loren, what do you think? Was it worth it?
4: I think Brad just wrote like a MasterCard priceless commercial, right? When you add it all
3: it was
4: up
3: a Hallmark card, yeah.
4: No, I just
3: P.S.
4: mean,
3: I love you, Loren.
4: it's because the idea is at the end of the day, I know we want to see return on investment on many things. And I know, you know, we just in our last segment talking about how we don't invest enough in seniors or personal care homes. And we talk about tariffs and all the things in the way our economy is really hurting. And so it's really hard to then shift and say, go ahead and spend $1 billion on soccer. Except that I think Brad's right. Like at the end of the day, you can't put a number on all the other things, like the intangibles,
0: right,
4: like the next generation, or
3: didn't
4: for me sitting
3: like
4: here in the middle of the country.
3: Still, though, for a second, when we're all cheering for the same. Yeah, it felt great for a second.
4: It felt good. I do feel that hangover in the sense of the sadness, that like the end of the Olympics, we're like, well, now what?
3: Yeah.
4: Like, who am I going
3: to... Now back to talking about all these stories and I don't get to do my 30 minutes of FIFA a day and now it's back to politics.
4: Or even just on your social media feed, which is so filled with so much vitriol. And then for the last 3-4 weeks, you've had all these videos of Canadians marching down the street, you know, young kids excited, people hugging the soccer players that they were so thrilled to meet, no matter what country they were. And I thought it was so cool, even just watching the Argentina-England game and the noise in that stadium. Yeah, that was in the States. But the noise in that stadium and the energy, and it makes you think like, wow, like look at this like cultural mosaic of people all over the world coming together. And I don't know. I don't care how cheesy I sound.
3: I could watch the Scots in Boston all the time, too,
4: yes,
3: by the way. The Boston takeover was the best thing ever.
0: I'll tell you what.
4: I know more about Norway than I ever thought I would. Like, I just...
3: Erling Haaland, let's go!
0: The Aussies were great too. When the Aussies came to Vancouver, they drank the downtown bars dry. It was really great. There was a lot of pessimism about this thing going into the beginning of it in Vancouver, the cost here and the benefits of it. I think at the end of the day, it was a better party than people thought it was going to be. A lot of people had a lot of fun. And like Loren said, there's a lot of intangibles here you can't put a price tag on, like just the great memories people have. And just the pride in our country and our cities. Guys, as usual, the hour has flown by. Thanks for hanging out. Let's do it again next week.
3: Happy weekend.
4: Take care.
0: That was Loren McNabb in Winnipeg, Brad Smith in Toronto. This is Mike Smith in Vancouver. Let's crosstalk again next week. See you then.
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12: 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Radar's clear. Rain stays north of us all weekend. UV's perfect Saturday. Bug index is low Sunday morning.
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4: Global news at 12. Good afternoon. I'm Darius Sargar. The Cariboo Regional District has issued an evacuation order for the Bowers Lake fire. It's now 120 hectares near Big Bar Lake, moving to the 59 Creek fire, which has grown substantially since it was first discovered on Friday. It's 4,000 hectares and classified as out of control. The fire is believed to be caused by lightning.
19: Meantime, favorable weather conditions are expected to lend a helping hand to firefighters battling two stubborn blazes near Boston Bar. The BC Wildfire Service says cooler and more humid temperatures today mean activity from the Brunswick Creek and Ainslie Creek wildfires is expected to remain low to moderate, but the fires remain out of control and more challenging conditions are expected in the days ahead. Evacuation orders remain in place for hundreds of Fraser Canyon properties. And despite the arrival of cooler weather, residents of nearly 1,400 Pemberton homes remain under an evacuation alert. Crews have established a sprinkler line near the valley bottom to contain the fire and protect homes and high-voltage power lines. The weather is cooperating with firefighting efforts. Friday saw no sign of frightening wind-whipped flames that were causing so much concern on Thursday. The BC man arrested in the country of Georgia after traveling with prescription medication is speaking exclusively to Global News about his terrifying ordeal.
20: When 22-year-old Simon Rovinsky landed in Georgia, the BC student expected to begin a dream vacation. Instead, he was arrested at the airport over the ADHD medication in his backpack.
21: I realized pretty much right off the start that I was going to get arrested.
20: Simon says the medication was prescribed by his Canadian doctor and was in its pharmacy bottle and a receipt with his name on it. But Georgian authorities demanded additional paperwork, including a prescription translated into Georgian. Simon spent nearly 2 months in Gladany Prison, a notorious facility that has been the subject of international human rights concerns. He described overcrowded conditions, rats and cockroaches, and says losing access to his medication made the experience even more frightening. Simon was released after being fined about $16,000 Canadian, with legal translation and other costs. The family says the ordeal totaled about $35,000. Now his sister wants Canada to make its travel warnings harder to miss, saying many travelers may not realize common ADHD and even pain medications can lead to arrest abroad. But the department did not answer Global's questions about whether its medication warnings are prominent enough and declined to discuss Simon's case, citing privacy.
21: It really made me think about my life and how lucky I am to have the freedom I had or I took for granted.
20: Now he hopes his experience helps spare other Canadians the same ordeal. Julie Nolan, Global News.
19: Mediation efforts aimed at ending the strike by BC nurses have been put on pause for a few days to give both sides a chance to assess progress over the next 4 days of talks.
22: Nurses rallied in Prince George with their union, calling the talks productive and saying nurses are feeling heard. But the union also claims it has had thousands of reports from nurses of intimidation, coercion, and interference during the strike. A quarter of those reports from nurses in Northern BC. In a statement, Northern Health says all of its employees are required to take mandatory training regarding respectful workplaces and workplace bullying.
19: That's Global's Sophie Louie reporting. From the Global News Desk, I'm Darius Zargar.
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25: 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This is the best of 730 CKNW. In case you missed it.
26: The numbers are hard to ignore. BC's Children's Hospital says 81 emergency visits from e-scooter injuries just last year alone. That's more than double the year before. Most of those kids were 13 to 15 years old, under the legal riding age of 16. A 13-year-old you may have heard was seriously hurt in Maple Ridge just a few months ago. Two kids were hit in Burnaby in May, and doctors at Surrey Memorial Hospital say they're treating injured kids daily during the summer months. Here's the piece nobody really talks about. Insurance. When BC moved to no fault in 2021, nobody was thinking about e-scooters. So what happens when an uninsured rider gets hurt, or worse, when they plow into a pedestrian? Who pays? Well, joining me now to talk about this issue is Greg Phillips, a personal injury lawyer with Johnston Franklin Bishop and board member for the Trial Lawyers Association of BC. Mr. Phillips, thank you so much for your time today.
27: Thank you so much, Jess, for having me on.
26: Well, let's just say I'm walking down the sidewalk, an e-scooter comes out of nowhere and puts me in the hospital. Under no fault, who pays for my recovery?
27: You do. is the short answer. If you are hit as a pedestrian by an uninsured and uninsurable vehicle, like these e-scooters or e-bikes and those kinds of things, no fault does not answer the call for you as a pedestrian.
26: So I would have to pay for my own recovery out of pocket.
27: Yeah, of course, you've got MSP coverage. You might have your own benefits through work, those kinds of things. But but ICBC does not provide coverage to you as a pedestrian in this situation.
26: So let's flip it. A rider gets hit by a car or just hits a pothole and goes over, let's say, the handlebars. They're uninsured. What coverage, if any, do they actually have?
27: So there's a distinction there. If it's a single, if it's just one rider on one of these, we call them micromobility devices. Mm-hmm. One rider on one of these devices hits a pothole, flips themselves over, they have no coverage. If they get hit by a car, or even if they hit a car, they have access to the full suite of benefits through ICBC.
26: Okay. Now, e-scooters didn't exist in any real way when Enhanced Care launched in 2021. Legally speaking, how big of a gap is that in the system?
27: It's growing every day. The numbers were read right off the top, and yep. And the reality of the situation is there are countless of these devices on the road, and more being added every single day. It's a big gap in coverage.
26: So under the old system, a pedestrian hit by a negligent rider could potentially sue. What did No Fault take off the table here? I mean, can they still sue? Walk me through what they could potentially do.
27: Well, because ICBC will not provide any form of coverage for injuries arising out of these unlicensed e-bikes, e-scooters, et cetera, you can still sue the operator of it. But as we know, you don't have to look that far to be able to see a lot of these people are young kids. Mm-hmm. And so great, you can bring a lawsuit against somebody who has no insurance and has no assets. So you're actually no further ahead than you would have been otherwise.
26: If you're a parent, you know, in many cases, parents are buying these for their kids. In North Vancouver, we covered a story where a police ticketed a guardian after a 12-year-old collided with a car. I mean, are we going to see more parents facing consequences, and should they?
27: It's entirely possible. And the reality of the situation is a lot of these in these pilot cities where they're allowed to be operated, they have strict age limits. Now, in the U.S., we do see a number of cases where parents have actually been drawn into litigation for allowing their kids to ride these devices. We don't see that here. What parents need to know is, if your child is hurt on one of these, it's entirely possible that they have absolutely no coverage. And if they hurt somebody else, you do not have any coverage if somebody decides to bring a lawsuit against you.
26: So these machines are sold online with 500-watt stickers on motors that are, quite frankly, far more powerful. Now, if a mislabeled scooter hurts someone, does the manufacturer or retailer bear any responsibility or liability in Canada?
27: Entirely possible. So we've got a series of laws about making proper representations about what is being sold to the consumer. We still end up in the exact same problem, though, where you may end up having a cause of action against the manufacturer. However, the manufacturer is on mainland China and for all intents and purposes is judgment proof. So again, we are no further ahead than we were.
26: There is the 5-year review of enhanced care, to my understanding, is happening right now, with presentations expected this fall. What's the one fix the special committee needs to make, I guess, for micromobility moving forward?
27: I'll be straight up with you. There are a number of possible fixes. What we need is literally any attention paid to this. Right now, we are dealing with this in an absolute legislative vacuum. We have a pilot project underway with respect to these micromobility devices that end continues to get pushed forward. So if I'm a parent and I'm buying one of these devices, I actually have no idea what's allowed, what's not allowed, what my child's exposure is, or what my exposure is. So at this stage, I think the BC public would welcome any guidance at all, because of course these rules back in 2021 didn't contemplate these devices being essentially ubiquitous now.
26: I don't want to be scaring parents out there listening, or even kids listening, and I know a lot of them do, but with essentially this black hole of information or legislation, more importantly, like, why would you want to buy this for your child right now? I know it's fun, and I see kids even when I'm driving home, especially where I live in South Delta and Tawas, and I've seen kids out with these e-bikes. They're going very fast without any helmets on. But if, as a parent, if you want to be responsible and in the back of your mind, probably concerned about liability as well, one would argue, and I'm not asking you to be parent for all of us here, but why would you buy your children if the laws haven't stayed modern enough to deal with these issues?
27: And that's exactly right. I think a lot of parents, and this is no, I'm not throwing any shade at parents who have purchased these, but a lot of parents have no idea that we're operating in this vacuum, that ICBC is probably not going to answer the claim, that they're being exposed to liability. So there's a big education component, but at the end of the day, when you're operating in a regulatory gap like we are, parents end up making, frankly, some mistaken assumptions about what's safe and what's not safe. And we're seeing it firsthand with all of these injuries. And now, on the legal end of things, the problems with insurance coverage, rehabilitation benefits, wage loss, all of those things that are not covered under enhanced care.
26: It really is quite scary. Here we're sitting in a developed nation that you're basically saying that, like, there is, it's kind of no man's land around right now in regards to no rules, no regulations, no protection. And yet these things are sold. They're going to be marketed heavily during Christmas time, I'm sure. You see them everywhere downtown here, and you got to be real careful when you're out walking. I mean, it is kind of scary that we've gotten this far without any real legislation or protection of citizens.
27: Yeah, and we have an ongoing pilot project that's currently on what seems to be an ongoing data collection phase. And there are some rules, but you're 100% correct that these things are being marketed aggressively. They're being sold all over the place. The popularity continues to rise. Unfortunately, people are getting hurt and finding out that they actually have no recourse whatsoever.
26: Greg, I really appreciate your time today. Thank you so much.
27: No problem at all. Thanks so much for having me.
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11: Now, there's always some bandwagon that I feel like I'm missing out on. To be more specific, it's usually some kind of health trend bandwagon. Like, I take a multivitamin and that's really about it. But talk to someone about what they're taking these days and you might actually get overwhelmed with their list. It's like when I asked our Scott Shantz that question this morning and he told me all the things that he takes. On the list for a lot of people these days, though, is creatine. I've seen this everywhere. And of course, I wonder, what don't I know about this? Well, let's find out what's going on. Now, Richard Kreder is the director of the Exercise and Sport Nutrition Lab at Texas A&M University and is with us this morning. Good morning, Richard.
12: Howdy.
11: Howdy. What is creatine?
12: Creatine is a naturally occurring compound found in the body that serves as a primary energy source. But your diet has a little bit, your body can make a little bit, and it provides energy for explosive exercise or when energy needs availability is low and there's greater need for reliance on a backup energy system.
11: Okay, does it actually work then? Is that why people are taking it?
12: Absolutely. So there have been studies going on for almost 100 years on creatine, and over the last 30 years, we've known that creatine is very important in increasing energy for high explosive exercise, improving training adaptations, improving muscle mass in people who exercise. The real news is that creatine works for people who don't even exercise, although you get more benefit, and it's important as a nutrient throughout the lifespan.
11: Okay, but does it depend on like how you take it? It just feels like it's in everything right now.
12: Well, it's not in much. So you primarily get creatine in a diet from meat. So about a pound of meat or a kg of meat contains about 2 to 3 grams of creatine. So you have to eat a lot of meat and fish to get enough creatine to add extra creatine into your muscle, into your brain. So a lot of people rely on dietary supplementation. And this is the best way, almost like you've heard of runners taking extra carbohydrate in their diet to fill their muscle up with glycogen. Creatine does the same thing. It fills the energy in the cell up with creatine, and that provides lots of energy and metabolic capacity improvement.
11: Okay, then Richard, why do I see all of these kind of powdered versions and things? Like, does that still work too? Why are people taking that?
12: Yeah, the best form is powder. 95% of the over 700 clinical trials have used creatine from Germany in the powder form. But the real thing you're noticing on social media is people putting it in gummies and other types of convenient sources of places to get creatine. And we always tell you, get the German creatine. As long as it has a German creatine, you know you're getting a quality creatine. And make sure that the powder is the easiest because you know you're getting everything in a powder. I put it in my coffee right now. I got plenty of coffee.
11: Really?
12: And also my energy drink in the morning, I'll put it in. And that's my daily amount of creatine.
11: Okay. And so I wonder, though, because wasn't it popular before in the 90s? Like, it just feels like it has come around again. It's one of those health trends.
12: Yeah. So what's happened is over the last 30 years, we started in a supplement we thought was mainly for sports and strength conditioning and bodybuilding and athletes. As we learn more about what creatine does, we realize that it's important for aging and children and people with certain metabolic diseases that need a little bit of energy boost, and even now the brain. So what's happened is the awareness of creatine has expanded to the general public, and the active aging group, which is really the active nutrition group, is becoming aware that, hey, creatine's for me as well. And we now have studies all the way from third trimester children, babies, all the way up to extreme elderly. And there seems to be this general effect on health that people can obtain benefit.
11: Right. You mentioned like from Germany, you said that a couple times. Like, why is that so important? What are they doing differently there?
12: They are the main original source of producing creatine. They have a very high level pharmaceutical grade development method. And the only other sources right now are from China, and some of their plants don't do the processing as cleanly. And so there may be some more contaminants and things in it that we're not sure may be good for you. So we always say stick with what's been studied. The studied version is the German creatine.
11: Okay, are there any side effects of this? So I feel like you take anything with, to an extreme, the way people are taking this right now, there's got to be some kind of side effect.
12: Yeah, if you go online, you'll hear different things. But when we just did a safety study, we looked at 684 clinical trials and looked through every one to see if there were any reports of any side effects. And these go from healthy all the way to disease populations that have been studied in creatine. And what we found is that the incidence of creatine side effects is extremely small, 0.0007%, and less than or not significantly different than those taking placebos. So there doesn't seem to be any side effects. We just published a paper looking at high doses don't cause the side effects. So if there are side effects, it's probably what you're taking it with or something else you're doing, right, and not really the creatine.
11: But can you take too much?
12: The doses recommended are about 20 grams per day for the first week and about 5 to 10 grams thereafter to maintain stores, depending on how large you are. There have been studies well over 8 years taking up to 30 grams a day in some clinical populations and have reported no side effects.
11: We don't
12: think you need more than about 20, 30 grams at most. And then we just recommend for health, you take a teaspoon a day, which is about 5 grams.
11: Okay. So what are you studying next? It sounds like you've done a lot of work on this. So what are the questions that you might still have?
12: Well, we were always interested whether you only get benefit if you train. And so we just did a study in middle-aged individuals, the paper's about to come out, that showed that creatine helps with body composition and strength, even if you don't train, and also can have some cognitive benefit, even if you don't train. And the dosage we were studying in middle-aged individuals, 10 grams per day.
11: Yeah, but
12: when
11: Richard,
12: you train, you get better effects.
11: What do you call middle-aged? What, like, you know, that's another thing. What are you actually calling middle-aged?
12: Yeah, this study was 40 to about 70, and we're actually doing studies of 40 to 75. So the average age is about 55 to 65. And then what we're hoping to do is develop a nutritional process with carbohydrate, with protein and creatine and some other things to help provide a cocktail as you age to slow that process down, to keep you fit, keep muscle mass, keep cognitive function. So as you age, you don't notice the decline.
11: Huh, so interesting. Richard, thank you for talking to us about that.
12: You're welcome.
11: Appreciate that. Richard Kreider is the director of the Exercise and Sport Nutrition Lab at Texas A&M University. Clearly someone who has studied this and is also a believer in taking creatine. We had to do this because I see this everywhere. And I was wondering, is this a thing that actually works? People will take anything. Over the years, I've had people trying to push so many different supplements and things on me. Is this the one that actually does something? I find this such a fascinating topic. Like, what are you taking? What is it that you swear by? I just take a multivitamin. That's it. We were talking about creatine, and now Richard Kreider, our guest there, sir, like, he must own stock or something in a creatine company because he really pumped it up. Now, I'm very skeptical when anybody tells me that something is that good, but you take it.
4: I do. He mentioned that he puts it in his coffee, and you were kind of like, oh, like, I actually have a little case of it in my desk that I put in my coffee every morning as well.
11: Okay. And so then my question to people out there is, like, what is it that you take. Now, Michelle wrote me to say, I take vitamin D and C in the winter as I'm outside lots otherwise and don't feel I need these constantly. I take fish oil supplements for the brain. I take vitamin B. And then Michelle wrote me, and because it was so important to Michelle, she highlighted it in yellow so I could see this next paragraph, that she takes collagen.
4: Okay.
11: And she went on to say what a difference that she has noticed because of that. So I am fascinated by this, Scott. People taking these things, there's a reason why this section is huge at Costco.
4: Oh, it's huge.
11: And whether or not they really feel a difference. Like, what made you start doing this?
4: Yeah, I'm always interested in, like, finding a way to optimize.
11: And is it to feel younger?
4: I mean, maybe, yeah. Like, as I've gotten older, the things that I like to do have become harder to do. Also, like, sleep is a massive important thing, as we're learning.
11: Huge.
4: And you and I get up in the middle of the night, you know, so anything that can help.
11: No, we get up early in the morning.
4: Okay, fair enough. What, six of one and a half a dozen of the other. But the thing with creatine, like, I'm not a huge gym guy. I go sometimes, but I had read, and, you know, there's a million studies that say this, that it actually improves your brain function when you're tired. So that's why I started taking it. And whether it's placebo or not, I feel better doing it.
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9: Global News, I'm Darius Zargar. Almost 100 new blazes have sparked across the province over the last 24 hours, with most being attributed to more than 4,000 lightning strikes reported Friday. The BC Wildfire Service says the latest batch of fires has also led to an increase in evacuation orders and alerts. The Thompson-Nicola Regional District said Friday that the 59 Creek Fire prompted an expansion of the evacuation order for both the Big Bar Lake and Meadow Lake areas. At the same time, an alert was issued for the Bonaparte Plateau. The Caribou Regional District says an evacuation order has also been issued for Bowers Lake. A new poll indicates a large majority of Canadians have concerns about artificial intelligence data centers.
19: About 80% of respondents in a new Léger poll said they worry that AI data centers could lead to spikes in their household electricity bills. A similar number said they're concerned about the data center's environmental impact, such as their use of electricity and water. The overall results indicate Canadians are still somewhat divided on the issue of data centers. When asked whether they were in favor of developing data centers to support Canadian-based AI services, more were in favor than opposed. Anya Cadadaglia, The Canadian Press, Ottawa.
9: In the weather forecast today, mainly cloudy, a chance of showers too. It should be clear for most of the day, though, a high of 22 degrees. Tonight, clear, a low of 15. Sunday, clearing in the morning, a high of 22 degrees in Metro Vancouver, 26 inland. Monday, it's going to be a mix of sun and cloud, a high of 24. Tuesday, sunny again, a high of 25 degrees. 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
20: Whether you supported FIFA or not, we did see a lot of activations, and it really produced a lot of community and a sense of community. Whether you were at the shipyards in North Vancouver, the amphitheater at the P&E, or in downtown Surrey to watch games with your friends and your neighbors. The question is, what's next? What else can Metro Vancouver do to encourage these types of events? Sadly, many of BC's longstanding community festivals are fighting to survive. The Fort Langley Jazz and Arts Festival is among those finding a way forward, and they are doing something to encourage people to come. And I want to bring in Karen Zukas, who's the executive director of the Fort Langley Jazz and Arts Festival. Hi, Karen.
22: Hello.
20: Listen, thanks so much for joining us. Before we get into what you're doing, let's talk about community festivals in general. They've had to shut down. Was it COVID? Is there a lack of demand? What is it?
22: There's many factors that are resulting in many festivals across BC closing their doors. According to a report from the BC Music Festival Collective, which is a nonprofit organization made up of BC music festivals across the province, only 18% of BC festivals returned to pre-pandemic levels. And so what we've seen over the last year is dozens of BC festivals closing their doors permanently altogether.
20: We've seen a lot of arts organizations also experiencing this, you know, whether it's the ballet or the orchestra. Why don't people want to come back?
22: It's, I think we're still seeing people returning to arts and culture performances. But what festivals and arts organizations are facing is they're facing rising costs. Mm. So we're seeing increased complex event planning requirements because of safety requirements. We're seeing reduced government funding, both federal, provincial, and municipal. We're seeing growing pressure on sponsorship dollars because of the economy. And then the economy is also affecting people purchasing tickets to paid ticketed events. With the case of the Fort Langley Jazz and Arts Festival, our festival is a hybrid festival, in that we offer 2 days of free music, arts and culture programming, along with ticketed headliner events through the evening. So it's really important to us that we, our festival is accessible and free to people, that they can still come and enjoy arts and culture. But there is pressure with ticket sales because of the economy right now.
20: Yeah, it's a tough time for sure. How long has your event been around?
22: We are going into our ninth year, consecutive year, I might say, because we managed to push on through the pandemic, and we pivoted to an entirely streamed festival in 2020. And in 2021, it was a mixed hybrid. So it's been 9 consecutive years, and we're really excited about this year's festival.
20: And you're mixing jazz and the arts.
22: Yes, that's our mandate. Is we from the very beginning, we believe art and music just go hand in hand. So we not only have a very diverse program of jazz and blues offered throughout the course of the weekend, we also have arts and cultural activities throughout the whole weekend. Art exhibits, art workshops, art demonstrations. So it's a really vibrant festival in that it's both music, art, and culture.
20: You know, so often we hear that Vancouver is not fun. We're not friendly. We don't go to these events and do these things. How can we turn that around?
22: Well, when I look at our festival, I can speak on behalf of our festival. Mm-hmm. We attract thousands of people to our festival over the course of the weekend. Fort Langley is really unique. So we have a beautiful venue, a beautiful location of Fort Langley, which is people come as day trips and people come from out of town visitors come as well. So we have a really unique village that's historical, that has a really nice vibe to it. So I think that in our case, that attracts people. And I think it's really important to offer a variety of entertainment that appeals to all ages, all demographics, which is why for us, it's been very important to offer that 2 days of free music, art and culture on the Saturday and Sunday of our festival. And that it's the program is very diverse, so it can appeal to all ages, all demographics, all backgrounds. So I think it's important as festivals, and many, many, many do this, like ours, is to offer a really diverse program that really is of interest to and appealing to all ages, and that some of it is free, so people can enjoy it and don't have to, if they can't, they don't have to buy tickets.
20: So when is this festival happening?
22: We're July 23rd to 26th, Thursday through till Sunday evening. So the free festival is on the Saturday and Sunday, the 24th and the 26th. And then we have ticketed events on Thursday. We have a big band jazz concert on Thursday afternoon. We have a tribute to Amy Winehouse on Thursday evening that's sold out. We have a 2-night blues show that's very, very popular that features headliner acts from across Canada. And then we have a closing concert with a fabulous Lila Bilali, who is a Juno Award-winning, Grammy-nominated jazz vocalist and pianist.
20: You know, you talked about government funding. Did you get government funding for this?
22: We did. We received government funding from all levels, federal, provincial, and municipal, which we're very grateful for. However, funding across the board, across all levels, has reduced significantly over the last several years. And so festivals are seeing less government funding to put on their festivals, which is really challenging. That's one of the main challenges. With less government funding that's available for us, that means our free festival programming is affected, because that's what pays for the free festival programming. The money has to, you know, come from somewhere, and government funding helps to pay for that free programming that we offer. If we don't receive the free funding for our programming, then, you know, our free programming is seriously at risk.
20: You know, when we are facing these uncertain economic times, shouldn't we be investing in festivals like this because it supports local?
22: 100%.
20: It feels like such a contradiction that, oh my God, the economy is bad, so let's cut out community events where people probably need that for their mental health as well as for local businesses.
22: Absolutely. You know, festivals, they are powerful economic drivers. And a 2024 survey by the BC Music Festival Collective estimates that $550 million in annual economic impact fuels tourism, helps to sustain jobs and benefits local businesses across BC. Our festival contributes about $1.5 million annually in local economic benefits, along with supporting musicians and production crew and summer students. So not only is there economic benefits, but there's also all the community benefits, like you just mentioned, that provide people. Music and art and culture bring community together. And so festivals like ours, community festivals, bring people together to enjoy music and art and culture. And they're so important to continue. But as we started off the conversation, they're at risk right now, with many festivals closing their doors because of the model just isn't sustainable. The economic model is not sustainable.
20: But Karen, what do you say to people who say, you know, this is not a priority, this is not where governments should be putting their money?
22: Well, I would say if you look at it from an economic perspective, that arts and culture contribute significantly, first of all, to the economy. So that's number one. They contribute jobs, they contribute dollars, financial dollars to local businesses, to the arts and community. And so it's an important, similarly to the way the government has supported sports, it's important that they also support arts and culture in our communities.
20: We're going to leave it at that. All the best to you with this festival. Sounds really great.
22: Thank you so much.
20: Karen Zukas is the executive director of the Fort Langley Jazz and Arts Festival.
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4: You recently heard of Meta announcing that they're building their first Canadian AI data center. They're going to spend $13 billion with a B, folks, $13 billion plus in Sturgeon County, Alberta, about an hour outside Edmonton. Lots of jobs, construction jobs at 3,000, a new power plant to go with it. And Alberta says it wants $100 billion in data centers under construction by the end of the decade. Meanwhile, here in BC, we're told we can't build more dams and businesses complain about permits that take years, not days. My next guest was part of the team that landed that Meta deal for Alberta. He's a Vancouverite, but he spent years working at Invest Alberta. In fact, he knows Alberta very well. And I thought it was important that we talk to Rick Christiance, former CEO of Invest Alberta, in regards to what that province is doing in regards to attracting investment and what we need to be doing here in British Columbia, because not only do these two jurisdictions compete, but we're Canadian at the end of the day and we can learn from each other as well. Rick Christiance, thank you for dropping by. I really appreciate it.
7: Jazz, great to be back. Thanks for having me.
4: And we had you on the show last year when Alberta was talking about opening up an office here, and just the rather, not aggressive is not the right word, but being very proactive in regards to attracting business. Let's start off just talking about Meta here for a second. As I was saying, lots of money to be spent, $13 billion from Meta. Walk us through it. How does a deal like that actually get won?
7: So great question. And this really started, this work started 4 years ago. We landed AWS at that point, building a cloud data center in Calgary.
4: Amazon.
7: Yep. That was a $4.5 billion investment at that point. And they said, have you heard of compute AI? And I'm like, have no idea. Tell me more. Mm-hmm. They said, we're going to have to build three times as many data centers as we already have as an industry in the next 5 years. Alberta's perfect. Canada's perfect because you're cold. So you're going to reduce your operating costs as a data center by about 30%. That's an advantage you have over Texas and everyone else. So we said to AWS, tell us more.

0: But, and all of those points that the minister makes are absolutely valid. So how do we address them? So number one, we said to the hyperscalers 4 years ago, you're going to come to Alberta, we're going to welcome you, we can supply you with lots of natural gas, which BC can as well up north, and you need to build power. You need to build power generation. You cannot just tap into our grid and use our power. We'll help you a little bit because building a power generation facility takes 4 years where you can build a data center in two. So we'll bridge you, we'll help you through that. And that's part of the arrangements we've made with Meta in this case, but you need to build your own power, number one. That was controversial 4 years ago. Today, you know, Meta and others have buying nuclear power stations in the US. So that's become an industry standard. On water, there's a great company in Calgary called Cool IT that got bought by KKR 3 years ago for $750 million. They built a technology that allows you to just cool the system without pulling water. It's a closed system. That company just sold, KKR just sold it for $5 billion to a European company. It's one of Alberta's great success stories in water. So we wanted to make sure that they weren't going to impact our water any more than a golf course or a similar facility like that would do.
1: So you've taken water off as an argument, as a dispute, you've taken that away.
0: Correct.
1: So now the energy part, how did that work?
0: So we said to Meta, you got to build your own data center or power center. They said, yeah, we'll do that. You also have to invest in the grid. So they're putting $80 million into the grid to make it more resilient. And they're going to pay transmission costs. And because they're paying transmission costs, the average Albertan is going to see their part of their hydro bill drop 6% because that additional payment by Meta reduces the cost for everyone else. So the average Albertan will actually see the power rates go down as a result of this transaction, not up, which is what a lot of people are seeing in the
1: US. At the end of the day, though, you're going to be burning natural gas, which burns cleaner than oil and coal, but it's still a fossil fuel. That is something the government accepts. They're not saying it has to be hydroelectric. It's going to be natural gas.
0: It's going to be natural gas. For Alberta, that's actually a benefit because Alberta is sitting on so much natural gas that it can't export.
1: Yeah.
0: That the Alberta natural gas market is like 1/10 the world price. So from the government's perspective, they're going to get some royalties out of this. They're going to make some additional money. Meta has committed to putting in an equivalent amount of wind and solar energy. So if you look at Alberta today, almost 20% of Alberta's energy is produced by either wind or solar.
1: 20%?
0: Yeah, wow. 15 to 20%, depending on the season and the weather. The figure in BC is 4 to 5%.
1: Yeah.
0: And now Meta will build the equivalent amount out as well, mostly in the southern part of Alberta, and that will go directly into the grid. So Alberta will continue to diversify its energy sources.
1: But you have to make a philosophical decision to say we're going to let Meta burn fossil fuels to power their own facility. Now, in exchange, I think they're paying government gets about $250 million a year once it's up and running?
0: Yeah, the government will collect $250 million in incremental revenues in the first year of Meta's operation compared to before.
1: So you do put a tax on...
0: There's a 2% tax on the value of the data center that is collected. There's all kinds of royalties and fees that are collected.
1: 3,000 construction jobs, but 300 permanent jobs once it's done.
0: That is correct.
1: Okay. But at its core, to my original question, you, and by you, I mean the government itself has to say, we're going to burn fossil fuels because we think this is a net benefit when it comes to jobs. They're going to be helping us increase our capacity when it comes to wind and solar, right? You're getting $250 million in royalties from this one AI data center.
0: Yes.
1: I mean, so there is a fundamental decision the government's made there in regards to burning of fossil fuels, but you believe that you can... There's a net benefit there for society.
0: Absolutely, because at the end of the day, these facilities are going to get built in one place or another. And as you saw on Monday, the Alberta government has now struck a memorandum of understanding on the carbon capture and storage facility. Meta is aware of those discussions and may engage in that at some point as well.
1: Rick, I'm curious, you know, when I bring up the issue of water, when I bring up the issue of burning of fossil fuels, you know, if something were to come to me, if I had been in office, I'd be asking some of those questions because there's, you know, those are legitimate questions asked. When you took this potential investment to elected officials, what kind of reaction did you get?
0: At first, they were concerned because Alberta had just gone through a winter where it almost ran out of power at one point and had to go through alarms.
1: That, yeah.
0: And so to then come in and say, hey, I want to want to bring in some more business that's going to use up power. We walked through and we went back and forth. It was a great discussion. And all I ask of the politicians we've worked with for the last couple of years is be open to working things through. And it was a bit of give and take. And we came up with something that worked for Alberta.

0: I think the same thing can be done for BC. You know, if you look at us here, we have lots of natural gas. It's primarily located up north of Prince George, Fort St. John.
1: Yeah.
0: We have, you know, more than 100 years worth of supplies. Why wouldn't we look at an opportunity where someone comes in, builds their own power, generates their own electricity, and starts using up some of that natural gas that is just sitting there anyway, and we reduce the amount of coal that get used in the States in return, right? So mm-hmm. it's good for the environment. We create jobs. You know, Alberta's creating jobs, created almost all of the private sector jobs in Canada in the first 7 months of the year were located in Alberta on a net basis. So you grow the economy, you grow the tax base, you grow income. That's what this is about.
1: Is there much difference in when a business is setting up in Alberta compared to BC? I mean, every sector is going to be a little different. But are we that far off in regards to our tax system, in regards to how we tax compared to Alberta?
0: We are a little bit because Jason Kenney, when he came in, the previous premier, reduced business taxes from 12% to 8%.
1: Okay.
0: The interesting thing was within 3 years of doing that, Alberta actually collected more dollars of tax revenue at the lower rate than they did at the higher rate.
1: Attracted more business, yeah. Grew the pie. Okay.
0: So it grew the pie. So it worked from that perspective. So tax rates in BC are a little bit higher, but incomes in BC are actually a little bit lower than they are in Alberta. And of course, they don't have a sales tax, why we do. So there's some advantages and disadvantages there, but those can be overcome.
1: What advice would you give our government? I mean, you know, I get a lot of business leaders coming through to the studio, talking to them privately as well. A lot of pessimism out there right now in BC in regards to our economy. Part of it is Trump-related. Part of it is fatigue. This provincial government, I would argue. But what advice would you give this government? Would you give advice to British Columbia generally in regards to what you think we need to do in regards to jumpstarting the economy and hopefully some optimism in this province and its economy, you know?
0: It is. When you come back from Alberta, you just notice the difference, right?
1: So
0: I would say to people at the end of the day, do the same thing that Alberta did, like copy and paste from them. Alberta didn't go after everything on a project-by-project basis. We determined that there were 3,000 companies that we wanted to bring to Alberta. Mm-hmm. The list for BC is similar. It's different because there's different industries that we would attract here. Take those companies, go after them, put projects together, and then on a one-on-one basis, drive them through. So I reported directly to Premier Smith, bypassing all of the bureaucracy. So when it came time to get these projects over the line, because there's always a point in these projects where they fall apart, first things go wrong, I would pull her in. She would help me greatly. I still remember some meetings we had last year at Stampede related to Meta specifically to get that project over the line. Mm-hmm. And we did. And so it's not like we have LNG 2 Canada 2 here. We have some other projects that are working their way through. We can find a number more of those projects and then go from there. This is a rural strategy. If you think of these data centers, where could BC put them? Prince George, Fort St. John, Dawson Creek, those areas that need to replace the employment they've lost out of forest mills.
1: I go back to the $250 million you're going to make in from that one data center. You get four of those powering them through natural gas, not hydro here in British Columbia, then putting some investment back for wind, especially here in our province. I mean, that's $1 billion in revenue, tax revenue, coming into the government every single day.
0: Absolutely. And on top of that, you now have computing AI power sitting right in your market. So it's going to be relatively easy to attract research, to attract other companies, because they know that they can connect to that data center just up the road. So now you build that second sector and you create value jobs.
1: Yeah, that's very important. Well, I really appreciate you dropping by today and telling Alberta's story. More importantly, hopefully we learn from it and get this province and its economy going again.
0: Sounds like a plan.
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15: Global News, I'm Darius Zargar. We begin with a new evacuation order that's been issued for the Bowers Lake fire. The Cariboo Regional District issuing that order for Electoral Area L. Meantime, crews say favorable weather conditions are expected to lend a helping hand as they battle two stubborn blazes near Boston Bar. Global's Joshua Azizi reports.
16: The BC Wildfire Service says cooler and more humid temperatures today mean activity from the Brunswick Creek and Ainslie Creek wildfires is expected to remain low to moderate. But the fires remain out of control and more challenging conditions are expected in the days ahead. Julia Caranchi is the Fire Information Officer on the Brunswick Complex.
17: There's a lot of summer ahead of us. And our fuels are very dry right now. We really have had no appreciable rain in the last number of days, and we don't see any rain in the short-term forecast. So we are expecting to see challenges ahead, and both of those fires are out of control and status at this time, which means we can expect growth on those fires.
16: Evacuation orders remain in place for hundreds of Fraser Canyon properties. Highway 1 has reopened, but officials are asking people not to stop or enter wildfire areas. Joshua Azizi, Global News.
15: Ontario Premier Doug Ford is facing backlash over the level of funding and resources the province has allocated for wildfire response. While visiting Thunder Bay today, Ford says there's no limit in spending.
18: It's absolutely disgusting, in my opinion, that they want to politicize and play games when people's lives are on the line. So I just want to be clear again. there is no limit to making sure that we support and save people.
15: An official with an evacuated First Nation community said earlier this week that 26 residents, including people from a neighboring town, returned to their communities over concerns the province wasn't committing sufficient resources to protect their homes. One of British Columbia's newest political parties, Centre BC, has chosen a new leader. Mike Bernier will lead Centre BC. Bernier is no stranger to BC politics. He first came on the scene in 2013, elected as the MLA for Peace River South under the then BC Liberal Party, which later became BC United. He was unseated in 2024 after running as an independent by Larry Neufeld, the current BC Conservative Party MLA for the region. Bernier takes over for the party's founding leader, Karen Kirkpatrick. She was the former BC Liberal, then BC United MLA for West Vancouver Capilano, establishing Centre BC to be a centrist choice for British Columbians. Premier David Eby is among those weighing in on the developing situation at Metro Vancouver, where Chief Administrative Officer Jerry Dalbrovolny is on the way out. Catherine Urquhart has more.
19: During a closed special board meeting Thursday, Metro Vancouver directors requested Chair Mike Curley begin the process of relieving Dobrovolny of his duties. Premier David Eby says he supports change at the beleaguered organization.
20: There's some good leaders around that table who are committed to reform, and I have confidence in their ability to try to get this ship off the rocks.
19: Surrey Mayor Brenda Locke is also backing change.
21: What we need to see Metro Vancouver getting back to its core responsibilities, doing what it does well, which is water, sewer, and solid waste.
19: It's unknown who will take over the organization or how much compensation Dobrovolny might receive. Critics are already demanding full disclosure. Catherine Urquhart, Global News.
15: From the Global News Desk, I'm Darius Zargar.
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24: We start with the disturbing rise of electric scooter accidents and injuries. And now we have a fatality. You knew this was going to happen. A young woman here has lost her life, just 30 years old, traveling on Venable Street in Vancouver, crashes into an e-scooter, no helmet, crashes into the side of a vehicle. She died in hospital on Saturday. Very next day, another serious injury on an e-scooter in Coal Harbour. This is getting really, really serious now. These e-scooters were supposed to be a convenient, affordable, environmentally friendly way to get around. Now we see people getting injured and dying. The number of kids ending up in the emergency room at BC Children's Hospital more than doubled. I've got Russia Sub-T standing by to discuss this. First, have a listen to this report. Global News reporter Kristen Robinson.
25: The VPD is seeing a spike in injuries related to the electric rides. On Sunday, a woman on an e-scooter was seriously injured when another rider hit her in Coal Harbour, while a woman died Saturday, days after her head hit the ground when she crashed her e-scooter into a vehicle in East Vancouver.
26: This woman was 30 years old. She had a lot of life ahead of her. She was very loved. And we want people to know that put on a helmet because this could save your life.
25: Helmets are the law when riding e-scooters, although many riders we spoke to were not wearing them.
27: There's just like young people using it to like do some tricks and everything, but I feel like most people are very careful with them.
28: I've seen some youngsters in particular go a little crazy, taking jumps, skidding. I've seen them, you know, even hit cars.
24: Yeah, you're supposed to wear a helmet. That's the law in British Columbia for an e-scooter. You know what the fine is for not wearing a helmet? On an e-scooter, $33. $33. That's the fine. That's a joke in itself. Let's discuss it with myself now. Russia Sub-T. Russia is an independent candidate for Langley Township Council and leading the charge on the e-scooters. Russia, thank you very much for coming on today.
29: Thank you, Mike, for having me again. I appreciate it.
0: Okay, you're very welcome. And Russia, the last time you were on, you were worried that someone was going to die here. Someone was going to get killed on an e-scooter. Now we have this young woman, 30 years old, died in hospital on Saturday. What did you think? What went through your mind when you heard that terrible news?
1: Mike, I'm very saddened, actually. This is such a sad circumstance. To have such a traffic collision happening and you know, happens with a fatality, that was the fear that I really, we talked about literally 3 weeks ago about that.
0: Yeah, right.
1: It's been very, very hard to try and advocate and educate people about this, but I still believe that pilot needs to go. We need to put proper universal rules for everybody. It's important to keep in mind that this collision happened by a car. The fatality happened by a car. The car is also, the driver is also responsible to some extent. I don't know the circumstances. I'm sure there is a lot more to hear about it. It's important to educate everybody, drivers, e-scooter riders, everyone. We need to understand the safety for everyone on these roads. But again, I believe the pilot project, it's time for it to go. I don't think it was very clear at the beginning. Even when trying to collect data about injuries in the hospital, it wasn't very clear, as they weren't very well coded within the system. So I couldn't even get information about how many injuries, what type of injuries happened. As we go into the summer, more scooters, more tourists, every city or every city in BC has different rules. So drivers that know one thing in one city, they do not know if the scooters are okay in another city. That on its own is confusing.
0: Okay, let's talk about the rules here for a minute, because there is a provincial pilot project. These things are street legal in municipalities that have allowed them. Not all municipalities have opted into this, but there are some provincial-wide rules. You must be 16 years old, okay, so there is an age limit. You're supposed to stay off sidewalks. You're supposed to wear a helmet. Now, in this tragic case of this young woman who died on Saturday, not wearing a helmet, the woman who was seriously injured with a head injury the very next day, not wearing a helmet, $33 is the fine for not wearing a helmet. Russia, what do you think about that fine? Should that fine be higher?
1: I had a discussion about this. First of all, helmets are a lot more expensive than the fine. So maybe I'm wondering if that's that needs to change. I know that could also play into affordability for some people. It could be a warning. They could have, you know, the fine could change. I do believe it should be higher. It's a serious, like we have right now. I mean, do we wait until a fatality and then make the changes, which is one thing we talked about last time. I was scared about having that to trigger a whole new investigation, a whole new change in laws and rules in BC.
0: Do you think that there needs to be more police enforcement here of the existing rules? Let's have a listen to Constable Tanya Vizintin here, spokesperson for the Vancouver Police Department, was asked about this recently. Let's listen.
3: Our officers do have authority to stop people on e-scooters, especially if they're behaving in erratic or unsafe ways. But first and foremost, our goal is education.
0: Okay, so the first and foremost goal is education, not writing up someone a ticket for speeding or not wearing a helmet or riding double on these things. Do you think the police need to crack down?
1: I have been in very close contact with Langley RCMP team members. I do know they've done education quite a bit, but they are actually cracking down. Now, depending on the load of work that they have, I do understand where they're coming from as well. Availability of officers, priority of accidents or whatever's happening on the roads and in the day. But I do believe they are trying as hard as it can get. The laws for under 16 are not easy. They can't just hold on to them. They have to call their parents. So there's a lot more complications related to that.
0: Okay, let's talk about the pilot project here. And I know this is your key concern, that this pilot project is supposed to be reviewed at some point. It seems like it's just extending indefinitely, expanding. And I know you want the whole thing shut down. Let's have a listen to the Transportation Minister, Mike Farnworth, on this point about this e-scooter pilot project and where we're at with it right now.
4: We are halfway through the that pilot project, which involves about 34 communities around the province. The information from that will help determine what changes and regulations need to take place.
0: Okay, so they're going to review the information and the stats. You were mentioning, Russia, you've been having difficulty accessing a lot of the basic info on these accidents. I guess the government has access to this. They're going to look at the injuries. They're going to look at the deaths. Do you think this pilot project should be shut down right now?
1: I think it's about time. We've been 6 years into it. We have some data. I do not see another. There will be another 2 years in this pilot project. I mean, after this fatality, I would imagine a lot more will be done. And again, we always wait to the last minute before we become, you know, I hope we go a little bit more proactive at this time. My heartbreak for the family of the lost woman, and this is just shouldn't have happened. It's absolutely, it's heartbreaking, really. I couldn't believe it.
0: Yeah.
1: But I do believe there's ability to just get it over and done with, get the rules clear. We are a tourist-based country and province. If somebody is driving, coming visiting somebody in Burnaby, drives into Vancouver, they don't know anything about these scooters because Burnaby has different rules. Same thing with other municipalities. It's important to make it clear. I think I'm not going to excuse people in general, but it's important to realize there's a lot going on here.
0: Russia, thank you very much for your input on and your thoughts on this today. I appreciate it.
1: Thanks a lot. Have a great day.
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0: All right, let's talk about the price of beef now. It's been a major source of frustration for Canadian consumers as the cost of steak, roast beef, ground beef has climbed sharply. Now two major beef companies in Canada have agreed to an $8 million class action lawsuit settlement over allegations of price fixing. Oh, is that what was going on? Are these big beef companies colluding here to drive up the cost that you pay at the supermarket and at your butcher shop? Man, the price of beef has gone insane here. If you want like a nice Sunday roast beef dinner for your family, man, you got to take out a loan at the bank. I mean, it's just crazy, the prices. Now, these companies here, they are saying, okay, we'll pay out this $8 million here to make this lawsuit go away, but we didn't do anything wrong. We're not admitting anything, all right? But we're going to pay the $8 million anyway just to get rid of this thing. The JBS Beef Company and the National Beef Packing Company are the companies in question here. Are you in line to get a piece of the action here? Could you be eligible for a rebate if you overpaid for beef at the grocery store or at your butcher shop? Got Sylvain Charlebois standing by to discuss. First, have a listen to this guy. This is George Laganis. He is a butcher, and here's what he says his customers, how his customers are reacting to the price of beef. Have a listen.
14: It leaves a bad taste in customers' mouths because we see a large increase in prices quickly.
0: Yeah, prices quickly. So the price of beef went up quickly. Let's discuss it with my guest now, Sylvain Charlebois, director of the Agri-Food Analytics Lab, Dalhousie University, co-host of the Food Professor podcast. Follow him on social media, the Food Professor on X. He's got thousands of followers on there. Sylvain, thank you very much for coming on today.
15: Well, my pleasure.
0: Okay, first of all, Sylvain, are you surprised? Are you surprised to see a class action lawsuit settlement on the table here?
15: No, not really. Actually, I've been talking about this for years. Beef prices are increasing, and our job is to explain why. And so they were parts of increases that we were able to explain, but they were parts that we just couldn't. And so I'm not surprised that there's these class action lawsuits erupting here and there. The one in Canada is probably largely inspired by what has happened in the U.S. In fact, GBS, the same companies, wrote checks last year or the year before to the White House because the White House did investigate. And these are privately owned companies. They do not want to go to court and show margins and revenues and more financial data. And so they're just very quick in settling as soon as possible. But $8 million, like when you go back to the bread price fixing scandal, the price tag was $500 million.
0: Right.
15: And beef, with animal protein, so every one of us will spend about 40% of our budget on animal proteins, like meat and dairy, for example. So $8 million is not a whole lot.
0: No, exactly. How much has the price of beef gone up?
15: In the last 12 months, depending of the cut, but on average, it's probably anywhere between 20 to 30%.
0: Wow.
15: Just beef. And what's hurting more right now, to be honest, is that when you go to the meat counter, like both pork and chicken are also more expensive. So because right now people are pivoting away from beef and they're looking at chicken and pork and they're still looking at higher prices.
0: Yeah, I mean, if people are trying to substitute, like if they say, okay, the price of beef is too high, I'm going to switch to chicken or pork. Well, that drives up those prices too, doesn't it? If more people are pivoting, like you said.
15: Yeah, exactly. But because of the K-shaped economy, people are wondering why is beef becoming more expensive while lineups at the food bank are getting longer? Well, it's because of the K-shaped economy. A lot of people aren't affected by food inflation at all, and so they're still buying beef, which is pushing prices higher. And at the same time, it's making beef more expensive for everyone, including the ones that are having a hard time following up. So certainly those are issues affecting everyone. And at the end of the day, people are asking, well, is our prices really going up for because of factors that we can measure, or is there greed behind some of these increases?
0: Speaking of Sylvain Charlebois, the food professor, beef price fixing, is that what's going on? This $8 million proposed class action lawsuit settlement. What exactly are these beef companies accused of doing when you take a look at this lawsuit? Are they accused of, like, they're colluding with each other here to deliberately keep their prices high? How do they allegedly do that?
15: Well, I mean, typically you would see evidence of emails, communications. I mean, you have to show evidence that there was a deliberate attempt to control market conditions affecting consumers, essentially. So there'll be some agreements about, well, we're going to increase our prices this week by this much. You do the same. Sort of thing. And sometimes it's actually these agreements are made verbally. Actually, most of the time it's made verbally, but sometimes there is a trail behind, like a written trail proving that there's something going on. With the bread price fixing scandal, they were both. Like, we actually saw some trails, and it was published in the Globe and Mail a few years ago. In this case, we don't know, and that's probably why they're settling as soon as possible, so we don't have access to that information.
0: Right, and these companies are saying, okay, we're willing to pay out this $8 million, but we didn't do anything wrong here. We're not admitting anything. I'm looking at a statement that was put out by this JBS Beef Company. It says, we believe the claims are without merit, and the agreement was entered into solely to avoid the expense and uncertainty of prolonged litigation. What do you think of that? Like, if they're saying they didn't do anything wrong and it's completely without merit, why would they say, here's $8 million then?
15: It's just a safe face, and they just don't want this issue to be extended. And frankly, I don't know whether or not the Competition Bureau is doing anything about it, but my guess is that lawyers will get busy and look into these class action lawsuits much more often, similar to what we're seeing in the U.S. I mean, the bread price fixing scandal is involved with an investigation that started in 2015. It's still not over. There's still four companies under investigation after 11 years. People don't have that kind of patience. And lawyers certainly know that. So instead of just waiting for the Bureau to do its work, this is going after these companies and settling out of court.
0: Do you think this could actually drive up prices even higher? I mean, this is one thing that's been suggested to me. When you have these type of class action lawsuits and these companies then say, okay, we're going to pay out millions of dollars to settle these allegations, do those settlements just get passed along to the consumer anyway, and do prices just keep going up? Let me play another clip here for you, Sylvain, on this point. This is George Laganis, the butcher we heard from earlier. Now, here he is. He's fearful that these type of settlements can just drive up prices even higher. Let's listen.
16: They're going to pay out the $7.5 million. Great. Everybody's going to be happy. Where's that going to come from? It's going to come from the customer's pocket again. So it's just a vicious circle.
0: Okay, so he's saying that's a vicious circle, that when they pay out these settlements, it just gets passed along to the consumer anyway. Is that true?
15: I don't see it. GBS is a massive organization. Last year's sales for GBS was $86 billion.
0: Whoa.
15: $86 billion. So $8 million is nothing to them. In fact, GBS slaughters one of every five animals on Earth. So, wow. I mean, seriously, if we were talking about a few billion dollars, maybe, but this is like $8 million. It's nothing. Even this $57 million they paid to Washington is still nothing.
0: Sylvain, thank you for coming on to talk about this one today. I appreciate it.
15: My pleasure.
0: All right. Thank you. That's Sylvain Charlebois, Dalhousie University. The Food Professor Podcast is his podcast. Follow him on social media, @TheFoodProfessor on X. He's got like 75,000 followers on there. I'm always grateful for his time.
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0: Heads up, people. 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
11: Global News, I'm Darius Zargar. We begin with the latest on the wildfire situation in the province. Over the past 48 hours, there has been a concern playing out. BC Wildfire Service says there is now 114 active wildfires in BC, with most of those starting over the past 2 days. Wildland firefighters continue to have two fires of note, and about two-thirds of the active wildfires are considered still out of control. As of Friday, BC Wildfire Service had over 770 wildland firefighters deployed and on the job, with hundreds more ready to be deployed as needed. About 575 properties are under an evacuation order, with approximately 1,740 more under an evacuation alert. Mediation efforts aimed at ending the strike by BC nurses have been put on pause for a few days to give both sides a chance to assess progress made over the next 4 days of talks.
12: Nurses rallied in Prince George with their union, calling the talks productive and saying nurses are feeling heard. But the union also claims it has had thousands of reports from nurses of intimidation, coercion and interference during the strike, a quarter of those reports from nurses in Northern BC. In a statement, Northern Health says all of its employees are required to take mandatory training regarding respectful workplaces and workplace bullying. It says it takes the allegations seriously and that they're best addressed by the Labor Relations Board.
11: That's Global's Sophie Louis reporting. In the weather forecast, Sunday it should be clear for most of the day, a high of 22, 26 degrees inland. Monday, a mix of sun and cloud, a high of 24 and 29 degrees inland. From the Global News Desk, I'm Darius Zargar.
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14: Let's talk about the FIFA World Cup and what a party it has been in Vancouver. Now the games are over at BC Place Stadium. They're actually taking out the natural grass surface out of BC Place on the weekend. So the World Cup is over effectively for Vancouver. The whole tournament is almost over. It's been a great show. I mean, the games have been great. I think it was surpassed expectations for people here in Vancouver. But let's talk about the money now. Let's follow the money of the World Cup. Under FIFA President Gianni Infantino, the World Cup has become an even bigger global financial machine. More countries, more teams, more games, more broadcast rights, more hydration breaks. Billions of dollars are flowing through the sport. Who's getting rich on this? Who is actually getting rich from the World Cup? Where does the money go? And could it get even bigger? Could the FIFA World Cup expand to even more countries and more teams in the future? What a great guest I've got for you to break it down for you now. Kieran McGuire. Kieran is a University of Liverpool professor. He is one of the world's leading experts on the finances and economics of professional soccer in the World Cup. He's the co-host of the Price of Football podcast, priceoffootball.com. We reached him live in the UK. Kieran, thank you very much for coming on today.
15: Well, thank you very much for the invite. Looking forward to the chat.
14: Oh, so am I. Thank you very much for taking the time for us here. Let's start with the big picture here. How much bigger has the World Cup become under Gianni Infantino?
15: Well, we're up around about 50% compared to Qatar in 2022. That in itself was a record revenue earner for FIFA. FIFA only make money 1 year in every four because in the intervening years between each of the World Cup, the competitions don't tend to be that popular with broadcasters and fans. So it looks as if FIFA have gone all in. They reckon they'll be making around about $13 to $14 billion US dollars from this tournament alone, of which probably no more than 10 to 15% will be going to the competing nations. So it's very lucrative for FIFA, and it's very lucrative for FIFA members. So it has been a financial spectacular success.
14: And how much of that success is related to expansion? So the 2026 World Cup expanded to 48 countries. Has that been a big revenue driver for FIFA?
15: Yes, I mean, if you take a look at how football generates money, it's from match day sales. So you've got an extra 30 to 40 games taking place. Those have all been sold out. Yeah, there's been controversy involving ticket pricing, but ultimately there's been very few empty seats. So that's been successful. The broadcasters have loved it. They've been able to go and have wall-to-wall football all over the summer and sort of in the European market. That the sports broadcasters are absolutely delighted. And the commercial partners, the likes of McDonald's and Hisense and the Emirates and so on, that they've been very pleased because it's increased their profile. So all of the three main sources of revenue have been delighted with the increased number of matches. They've been pretty happy that the four highest ranked teams have got through to the semifinals as well. So that's provided additional interest in big markets and everybody's very happy.
14: Does that mean that Infantino is not going anywhere? Like, is he a very popular figure as the head of FIFA? I know sometimes the fans don't think too much of him, but I wonder, do the member countries, the member nations, they must like what they're seeing from the leadership of this guy with all that money rolling in.
15: Oh, they love him. He's due for for reappointment as president in 2027. It looks like that's going to be unopposed. We've already seen the African Federation and the Asian Federation en bloc decide to vote for him, which gives him more than 50% of the votes. So whilst UEFA, the European Federation, aren't particularly impressed with Infantino because of the expanded competition, because of the demands that it places on many of the players from their federation and the impact in terms of player welfare and the quality of the product which will return to Europe once the FIFA World Cup is over. He can see that through because the other countries are delighted. The FIFA distribution, each of the 211 countries will get a flat fee from being a FIFA member, and that goes out every year, and that allows them to invest in grassroots. So the FIFA members are happy. The fans don't vote for Infantino, so he's fairly safe.
14: Kieran Maguire is my guest. Priceoffootball.com is the website. The Price of Football is the name of the podcast, talking about the money at the World Cup. Now there's talk of possibly expanding even further to 64 countries. How likely is that?
15: I think there's a groundswell of opinion within the FIFA membership that if they can make $13 to $14 billion from a 48-team competition, the sky must be the limit if you expand that to 64. So it would mean even more matches. You wouldn't necessarily have to make it the competition that much longer, because what you could do is if you've got 16 groups of four, then each of the top two go through from each group, so rather than the rather complicated arrangement which reduced 48 teams to 32. So I think there is an opportunity to do that. It would mean that if you are the likes of Jordan, Uzbekistan, Haiti, Curacao and so on, whose countries were absolutely delighted, you know, the first time in their history to have qualified for the competition. Infantino, I think, can sell this as being a bit like the Olympics of football in the sense that it is open to more countries, and that's going to make him increasingly popular. I suspect not many of the additional places would be going to Europe, or Europe's already quite dominant. So therefore, it would allow those federations who historically have been perhaps underrepresented to increase their amount of participation, and that's going to delight A, the fans, and B, the football authorities.
14: Okay, let's follow the money here a little bit. You've already broken down, Kieran, where some of the money goes from the FIFA World Cup. We're talking billions of dollars here. And some of the money flows back to the member countries, as you described. Where else does it go? Like, who's getting rich off of this thing? I mean, somebody must be getting rich, right? Like, who benefits the most from the FIFA revenue?
15: Well, I think FIFA executives benefit very well. They fly by private jet. They stay in the best hotels. They want cavalcades of cars to transport them to matches. The lawyers do very well in terms of protecting the IP. But I do think we'll see an increased distribution of money to the individual football associations themselves. The prize money is likely to increase, although it's noticeable that the prize money for this tournament, the winners get around about 40 million US. Now, that compares to the Club World Cup, which took place 12 months ago, where the winners, who were Chelsea, they made around about 80 million US from that competition, even though nobody watched it. So the people participate in the International World Cup because it is like the Olympics. It is the glory. It is the chance to represent your country and the pride and the all the benefits that go along with that. So most of the money is going to the individual FIFA countries, and that's why they're so pleased with Infantino.
14: Have they cleaned up all the corruption at FIFA? Like, a lot of listeners will recall some of the scandals of the past. Back in 2015, when actually FIFA officials actually got arrested, there was controversy at the Qatar World Cup in 2022. So I guess there's a reputation that FIFA is an organization that's had a lot of corruption attached to it in the past. What do you think, Kieran? Has that been cleaned up?
15: There are accusations of skullduggery. I think if you take a look at the awarding of the 2034 World Cup, that was very cute in the sense that the 2030 World Cup is taking place in Uruguay, so that rules out South America. You can't have it take place in North America because the 2024 World Cup, as we know, 2026 World Cup is taking place there. You can't sit for the next two sittings. It's taking place in Spain and Morocco, so that rules out UEFA. It is taking place in Morocco as well, so that rules out Africa, which means that only Asia was allowed to contribute, is only allowed to apply. And FIFA said, "Oh, we're only going to give you 2 weeks' notice in which to put together a proposal." And by a pure coincidence, Saudi Arabia had already written one, and Australia and some of the other countries that were interested didn't have enough time to put one together. Now, a cynic might say that that is indicative of rather disreputable behaviour. I'm not a cynic. I hasten to add, of course. Eyebrows are raised. But when it comes to FIFA, I think it's fair to say that it is very politically aware as an organisation, and also knows who are its biggest beneficiaries financially, and listens to those.
14: Okay, what did you think of Donald Trump's intervention to get that red card suspension overturned for that American striker during the tournament? As Trump said, he phoned up his buddy Johnny, as he put it, phoned up Infantino, complained about that red card suspension. Of course, it was subsequently overturned. Has that blown over, or is that still a big scandal?
15: I think there's a lot of disappointment with that. The football itself had been fantastic, and we were hoping that once the first ball was kicked, once the first whistle was blown, we could forget about all of the politicking and all of the lobbying and all of the somewhat nefarious behaviour in terms of fans not being able to attend, and in some cases, referees not being able to attend the tournament, and we'll just focus on the football. And that was working quite well. And then this event occurred. President Trump said he is an expert on football, and he apparently was very good at it himself when he was younger. I think he could have been, perhaps he probably could have been an international player, except I think the bone spurs, which prevented him from making the draft, probably prevented him from being a professional soccer player as well. So it's a disappointing set of behaviour. And it looks as if Balogun's red card, one match ban, has now been allocated to an England player who has mysteriously been given a two-match ban instead.
14: Okay, Cairns, speaking of England, final question for you. So England, of course, has made it to the semifinals here. You're in the UK right now. Is it coming home? What do you think about England's chances here to go all the way?
15: I think they've got a fantastic chance of getting to the final. France are magnificent. They for me have got the best player in the tournament in Mbappe. They've got an amazing defence as well. So never say never in football. I think I'm confident that England can get to the final. Then they've just got to go and have the luck go with them on the day. And we must always remember there is an element of luck in football. Things sometimes go your way, decisions go your way. A ball ricochets off a defender and it comes to you and you put it in the back of the net. The country is gripping its fingernails, or biting its fingernails even, by the day, and nobody talks about anything else. I think if it does take place, that England win, the Prime Minister has said there's going to be a national holiday. Whether he says there's a national holiday or not, the whole of the country is not going to turn up for work next Monday.
14: Kieran, thank you for taking the time for us today. I appreciate it a lot.
15: Thank you for the invitation. I really enjoyed it.
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0: This is the bathroom.
1: Your other left.
0: This is Mom's workspace.
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1: They're very bright. They're blinding sometimes.
2: Driving at night when cars are behind you, it's so bright that you have to kind of block it out that way.
3: I feel like it's very dangerous sometimes, especially with my baby. I don't feel like I can go out after 5 p.m. You know, some kind of regulations for the lights will be great.
4: Okay, it's Metro Vancouver drivers there talking about what it's like to drive at night these days with those ultra-bright headlights. This is across Canada now. Drivers are complaining more and more. Modern headlights, the especially bright LED lights, are causing dangerous glare, making it harder to see, blinding people on the highway, leaving some people feeling very unsafe. Some people told me they don't even want to drive at night anymore. Has this ever happened to you? You ever been driving at night and suddenly you feel like you're staring into a spotlight? You're not alone. Check this out here now. Transport Canada has heard from a lot of Canadians on this. They recently launched a survey. Ask Canadians how they feel about this. Are these LED headlights causing problems? Are they too bright? How many responses did they get to the survey? 380,000. 380,000 people responded to this in short order. And the message from many people is, yeah, these headlights, they're too bright. It's dangerous. We've talked about this on the show before. Traffic lawyer Paul Doroshenko, have a listen.
5: You're driving, there's this vehicle coming at you, its lights are so bright, it's for a moment there you can't see the road and you're just, you know, hoping that you're still in the lane. And you're trying to guide yourself on the basis of where they are on the road. It's absolutely frightening.
4: Yeah, you hope you're still going in the right direction here if you've been blinded by those LED headlights coming at you. Should something be done? Should the government step in here with tighter regulations on these LED headlights? All right, let's discuss it with my guest now, Daniel Stern. Daniel is the chief editor of Driving Vision News. He's an expert on vehicle lighting and regulations, and I'm very grateful to him for coming on today. Daniel, thanks a lot for coming on.
6: Sure thing. Glad to be here.
4: You bet. Thank you for doing it. Okay, it's a lot of Canadians here responding to this survey here, Transport Canada, 380,000 people weighing in. Let's start with the big question here, Daniel. What do you think? Are these modern headlights, are they really too bright?
6: Well, too bright is a little bit of a nebulous question because headlights aren't really like the lights in your dining room or in your garage. It's not like, well, we'll just dim them down a little bit. A headlight beam, especially a low beam, is very complex. You have to have very high intensity to see your, you know, safely forward at speed, right next to very low intensity to protect other drivers from glare. All of this while the car is moving around, so the beam isn't staying still. So it's really not just a matter of too bright. It's more a matter of light control, where the light is going. But to answer sort of what I think is the intent of your question, I'm going to go back all the way to the mid-70s when some researchers, they were in the United States, but some researchers looking at how headlamps were developing said, you know, if things keep going the way they are with North American type headlamps, eventually we're going to reach a point where they're just too glaring for some significant chunk of the public to accept. And I think we've probably reached that point.
4: Okay, so this sounds like people saw this one coming here, so to speak. So why do so many people feel like they're being blinded by these oncoming vehicles? Like you mentioned, Daniel, that there are many different factors involved here, but are these lights just not calibrated right? Are they pointed too high or something?
6: Well, there are a lot of factors here. Headlight aim is by far the number one thing that determines not only how well you can see at night, but how much glare you're throwing around. And in Canada, we do a terrible job with headlight aim. There's no requirement in the federal standards that new vehicles have properly aimed headlamps because headlight aim is left as a matter for the provinces and territories to deal with. The provinces and territories, for their part, say, well, geez, if the feds don't care about it, why should we? That, you

0: know, we don't need to be spending a whole bunch of money on vehicle inspections and aim adjustment requirements and everything if the feds don't care about it. So the end result is headlights aren't aimed, you know, when the vehicle is new, and they're certainly never, you know, if it's an interesting thing. If you've ever wanted to get your headlights aimed on your car, it's a hard thing to do. You get a fistful of cash standing in the public square saying, somebody take my money and aim my headlights. And the best you're going to get is some shop saying, well, you know, if you're getting flashed, we can dial them down a little. Or if, you know, if you feel like you can't see, we can dial them up. We can shine them on a wall and try to level them out a little for you. No, this is a precision operation, requires special tools. There's a right way to do it. Nobody does it.
1: Really interesting. Do you think, therefore, is the biggest problem here the aim of the headlights, or is it the technology? Like, what about the LED technology?
0: Well,
1: is that part of the problem?
0: Yeah, it's not either or, it's both. Headlight aim is a problem no matter what kind of headlamp you're talking about. The thing with LEDs is that LED technology has allowed headlamps to grow smaller and smaller and bluer and bluer while they are growing brighter and brighter. All three of those things increase glare. And I want to go back to the question that you asked, which was, why do so many people feel blinded? And that's, I like the way you asked that. Why do people feel blinded? Because, sort of to review, there are two different kinds of glare, two categories of glare. There's discomfort glare and disability glare. And they do exactly what they sound like. Discomfort glare is the kind that makes you go, hey, ow, get those lights out of my face. Disability glare is the kind that objectively, measurably reduces your ability to see. And it's entirely possible to have lots of one without the other in both directions. So a lot of people feel like they're blinded while, you know, if they were driving an instrumented test car, and they had a researcher on the seat next to them, could say, no, actually, you're seeing just fine. You're seeing what you need to see. Okay, great, that's fine. But if I'm piloting a couple of tons of steel down the road 100 kilometers an hour, I don't want to hear from the guy on the seat next to me that, oh, no, you're doing just fine, even though you feel like you can't see while you're driving. I think the safety problem, people might have had a little bit of to coin a term, blinders on when thinking about this. They say, well, no, people can actually see. You know, it's just discomfort glare. It's not disability glare. I think that ignores what might be a real cause of a safety problem. I mean, we know that distracted driving is bad. That's why you're going to get a ticket if they see you faffing with your cell phone, even if you didn't cause a crash, because we know that distracted driving is bad. It's dangerous. But apparently that only applies if the distraction is voluntary, if I pick up my phone. If the distraction comes from outside the car, from glaring headlights, I guess I'm on my own. I'm being a little bit salty, but the point of what I'm saying here is I think what's needed is a broader view of the safety effect, and I think it's reasonable and realistic to say distraction and alarm and, you know, quite frankly, terror. You listen to some of those comments you had at the opening of the segment. People are afraid. It's not good to have people afraid when they're driving down the road in traffic.
1: Okay. I'm certain we'll be speaking about this again, especially about your looming report there as you referenced. Daniel, thank you very much for coming on to talk about it today.
0: Sure thing. Drive.
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12: Global news, SAD 2, I'm Darius Zargar. The Cariboo Regional District has issued an evacuation order for the Bowers Lake Fire. That fire is now 120 hectares in size. Near Big Bar Lake, the 59 Creek Fire has grown substantially since it was discovered on Friday. It's 4,000 hectares and classified as out of control. The fire is believed to be caused by lightning. Meantime, favorable weather conditions are expected to lend a helping hand to firefighters battling two stubborn blazes near Boston Bar. The BC Wildfire Service says cooler and more humid temperatures today mean activity from the Brunswick Creek and Ainslie Creek wildfires is expected to remain low and moderate. But the fires remain out of control and more challenging conditions are expected in the days ahead. Evacuation orders remain in place for hundreds of Fraser Canyon properties. And despite the arrival of cooler weather, residents of nearly 1,400 Pemberton homes remain under an evacuation alert. Crews have established a sprinkler line near the valley bottom to contain the fire and protect homes and high-voltage power lines. The weather is cooperating with firefighting efforts. Friday saw no sign of wind-whipped flames that were causing concern on Thursday. RCMP in Alberta say a six-year-old boy missing from that province might now be in the Okanagan Valley. Lanikai Morrison was taken from Valhalla Centre, Alberta, on July 7th. An Amber Alert was issued on July 8th. It is believed he is traveling with his mother, Krista Morrison, and Daniel Ludwig. They were last spotted in Fort St. John on July 8th, but police think they might now be near Vernon, possibly heading towards the Kootenays. The group could be seen in a 2006 Ford F-350 with oversized tires, or in an RV. Anyone who sees them is asked to call 911. A BC man arrested in the country of Georgia after traveling with prescription medication is speaking exclusively to Global News about his terrifying ordeal.
13: When 22-year-old Simon Rovinsky landed in Georgia, the BC student expected to begin a dream vacation. Instead, he was arrested at the airport over the ADHD medication in his backpack.
14: I realized pretty much right off the start that I was going to get arrested.
13: Simon says the medication was prescribed by his Canadian doctor and was in its pharmacy bottle and a receipt with his name on it. But Georgian authorities demanded additional paperwork, including a prescription translated into Georgian. Simon spent nearly 2 months in Gledani Prison, a notorious facility that has been the subject of international human rights concerns. He described overcrowded conditions, rats and cockroaches, and says losing access to his medication made the experience even more frightening. Simon was released after being fined about $16,000 Canadian, with legal translation and other costs. The family says the ordeal totaled about $35,000. Now his sister wants Canada to make its travel warnings harder to miss, saying many travelers may not realize common ADHD and even medications can lead to arrest abroad. But the department did not answer Global's questions about whether its medication warnings are prominent enough and declined to discuss Simon's case, citing privacy.
14: It really made me think about my life and how lucky I am to have the freedom I had or I took for granted.
13: Now he hopes his experience helps spare other Canadians the same ordeal. Julie Nolan, Global News.
15: 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I'm Darius Zargar.
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17: 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And John is here right now. Hi, John. How are you?
18: Martin, doing great.
17: Good. I'm looking forward to finding out what a zombie offer is. But first, let's talk about this market. I mean, we're in the dog days of summer. I want to know about different facets of the real estate market. Which are the different sectors? Because all I'm hearing is about condo developments that aren't selling. Mm. So a lot of doom and gloom. So what's going on out there?
18: Oh, you know, there's a lot of stuff going on. And, you know, if we're going to talk about what is happening in the local real estate market, I think the first thing that anybody needs to understand and recognize is that this is not a one-size-fits-all market. Yeah. This isn't a sweater that you order off of Amazon and it says, hey, it'll fit everybody, because this is more of a tailored market. You right. need a strategy, you need pricing, you need, you know, to have an understanding that is really tailored to your segment, because, you know, some segments are much different than others. And you mentioned the condo market. We're going right. to talk a little bit about that. And actually, just as an aside, I've been quite busy with condos. And I'll tell you about a couple offers we just got accepted on a couple of different condos just this last week. So condos will sell.
17: Right.
18: But you need to know what segment you're in. And so I like to start with the bright spots, because I'm always an optimist, Martin. You know
17: yes,
18: that.
17: Of course.
18: The glass is always half full or more.
17: Well, you got to be. And you know, like as we heard last week, you are selling homes. And so
18: That helps, I think.
17: Yeah. Because the market in the Lower Mainland does not stop. No matter what you read and see, and you know, the trends are obviously, it's obviously a very competitive market. It's a tough market. It's not like it was. But it's Vancouver. It's the Lower Mainland. And the market does not stop.
18: Absolutely. So I'm going to start with some of the positive things. In July, we're having a pretty decent time. Here we are almost through the month, 2/3 of the way through. But when we look back to June, And we look at what's going on in July so far. I don't want to overstate it that there's somehow some spectacular market. And the last thing I want to do, Martin, is to go and tell people, you got to buy now. The market's on the rebound. If you don't buy, you're going to lose out. Because I do hear those sorts of things sometimes when I'm listening to other people talk about the market. I want to be very careful. That is not at all what I'm saying. But what I am saying is, you know, we've been doing this show for a number of years now, and we do our market updates and our reports and our spring report, and then we look at the fall. And there's been a lot of talk, you know, because we're reporting the news, right? We don't make the news, we're reporting the news of, well, gee, 12 months in a row of home price index dropping and the market falling and consumer confidence being somewhat soft and interest rates being high and affordability being a problem. And so there are always, you know, you can find negatives in any market, and you don't have to look that hard in the market we're in to be discouraged sometimes. But what I saw in June were some, you know, we were talking about the little upsprings, the little baby grass. You know, I get really excited in the spring because sometimes in our yard, you know, we got a lot of trees, they drop the leaves, and some of the grass gets, it's dirt, actually. Yeah. You know, there's no grass there anymore.
17: I feel your pain.
18: And you put the little, you know, you put those seedlings down, and it's kind of nice when you see those little, I call them baby grass. I'm happy. I go out in the morning, I'll have a coffee, and I'll look at my baby grass that's growing. And I feel that way a little bit about the market because I see upsprings of a real positivity. And I think the biggest segment right now, and you will hear this when you're out looking around and listening to news articles and that sort of thing, because everybody loves to publish the good news. And the good news is that there's a bit of a turnaround in the detached housing segment in particular. And what I mean by that is prices didn't drop. In fact, they blipped up in some areas. And, you know, part of that, in my opinion, has to do with the delayed spring market we had again this year, same as last year, a spring market where, you know, there's a little uncertainty and negativity in the news and clouds in the horizon and that sort of thing. So we didn't have the big jump that typically Greater Vancouver and the Fraser Valley will see between, say, February and June. So that's been a little bit delayed. And just to get to the point here, I'm seeing sales up. I think in Greater Vancouver, boy, I should check the stat again. I think our sales were up 6% or something over the last month and up a little bit over last year in terms of June. And again, detached housing segment. And when I think about maybe the reasons for that, I think there's a few of them. I mean, this is me interpreting the numbers. But I see, you know, I think, when was the last time I drove around and saw a brand new subdivision of new houses being built? Unlike condominiums, where they're everywhere. Mm-hmm. They're not really, the supply side hasn't taken off. The new inventory, the new homes being built, there's a lot of residential resale. So the supply side has stayed somewhat limited relative to, say, townhomes and condos that have been all the rage in the last 5 or 6 years building.
17: Right.
18: Prices have also come down to where they're in a little bit more of an affordable range. And, you know, there's not a whole lot of options for people. So if you want a house, you don't want to be part of a strata, you're not competing against a whole bunch of new product like you would be if you were buying a condominium.
17: Yeah.
18: Where, say, the condominium market, the developers are having trouble selling and there's incentives happening and there's shadow inventory, meaning there's a whole bunch more listings than even show on MLS. The developers trying to fire those out the door. And, hey, maybe they found a buyer in the federal government. I guess we'll see how that goes. But the detached housing market is a good sign that there are still people out there. And as I've been saying for the last month or two or three, we've been doing this program, there is definitely life out there in the real estate market. You can buy, you can sell, you can, especially if you have a good agent working for you, you can have a win. You can come out ahead and you can get a purchase that you absolutely love and you can sell for a good price. So I think the nutshell update to me would be, know your segment. And in order to know what kind of an environment you'd likely be operating in if you're buying and selling. And one of the nice segments right now would be Greater Vancouver detached homes. Fraser Valley, not so much. Didn't really see the uptick the same way Greater Vancouver did. So that's a big positive. The other nice positive thing about the market is, even though the sales are down, and let's put the other side of the story too. I mean, there's two sides to this story. Mm-hmm. Year to date, January 1st to June 30th, the first 6 months, fewest number of sales in Greater Vancouver since the year 2000. So 26-year low. So let's remember that as well. But numbers are picking up, as I said, in the detached housing market. And the number of listings, the new inventory, has also been a little bit more muted than last year. Last year we had inventory went through the roof. And it's a supply and demand business, Martin. The more options you have as a buyer, the more leverage you have to negotiate, the more time you have to look around. And when you take the prices were falling month after month, the motivation, the urgency on the part of buyers in all segments was fairly weak. So in order to sell, you had to really be attractive. And it's nice to see the numbers just turning around a little bit. Again, condos are still tough. Townhomes are improving a little bit as well, I sense, because there's not an oversupply, a wild oversupply. So market update, although the numbers have been low for the first half of the year, there's a lot of encouraging news that perhaps the second half of the year could be a little bit stronger. So I think people who are considering selling their homes, whether it's a townhouse, a condo, an apartment, detached house, anything like that, you might want to do a little bit of investigating to see what your market is doing, what your competition's doing, and just know that, you know, a good agent can help you interpret what's really going on rather than these wide shotgun approach, you know, numbers that you might hear about the Canadian Real Estate Association. By the way, CREA, Canadian Real Estate Association, has just revised downward their forecast for the rest of the year in 2026 and going into 2027. They're sensing that the market's going to stay fairly subdued. So again, being a person who finds that the glass is half full or more, there's life out there. Get a good agent. Make sure you understand what you're operating with. And if you decide that it's your time to move, you can definitely still get a win. And just, you got to be very careful.
17: Mm-hmm. And it really seems like you are in a different position if you are in a condo or a detached house. And when we come back, I want to ask you about these kind of land assemblies, because I saw a thing about Oak Ridge, people who sold their homes to make room for new condos. I think a lot of them made a killing, and the people who decided, no, I'm going to hold on and wait. Not such a good idea. I want to ask you about that. It's the Johnny SmartPoint Real Estate Hour with John Carlson. He is a 2% realtor, charging 2% commission. And if you would like to get him on your side, all you have to do is go to his website, johnnysmartpoint.com, and you can give him a call anytime. It's his phone number, 604-612-0080. And you can send him an email, john@johnnysmartpoint.com. He works in all corners of the Lower Mainland, and he can help you. And when we come back, I want to ask you about land assemblies and that kind of stuff. That's when the Johnny SmartPoint Real Estate Hour continues right after this.
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17: Welcome back. 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JohnnySmartPoint.com is the website. 604-612-0080 is the phone number. The email is simple. 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And we were talking about the differences in the sectors between the detached home and the condo. And you were saying that detached homes, the supply is not increasing like it was with condos and apartments in the last 6 years. And one thing that I've been reading a lot about and hearing a lot about is how these developments have now completed and they're having trouble selling these condos. And as a result, the people who sold their homes, their detached homes, to make way for these condos in these land assemblies, and I know this because in my neighborhood, there were a few sort of areas that were parceled out, and then all the houses were boarded up. And yes. Then they all get sold, and I always assume that they get sold for like a pretty good price, like the person selling gets a pretty good price. But then I was reading that around Oak Ridge, for example, a lot of people made a killing with their houses selling to the developers, and some people decided, no, I'm going to wait and wait for the big bucks, which was a mistake, I'm assuming.
18: Well, unless you got a long time to wait for the next cycle, real estate is a cyclical business as well. And that's a great example that you brought up about your neighborhood. And by the way, there are a lot of changes happening in Vancouver right now. And there's going to be some discussions in future programs about what's happening when it comes to what the city wants in terms of development in certain areas, and what they'll allow and what they won't allow.
17: The little villages they're talking about.
18: Yes. Yeah. But you know, you touch on one thing. One of the tougher things right now in the market is to get extra money for your property for the future potential or the future development potential. You hit it on the head. In the past, when the markets were very hot, and it was a very speculative market, everybody was just seeing the market go up, and they figured it would just go up forever. And a lot of excitement, and hey, let's get three or four neighbors together. We'll sell to a developer who can put up higher density townhomes or condos, and we're all going to make some money in that. And that works great until it doesn't. And it will again. That's the nice thing. It comes back. But the hard thing right now is to try to get extra money for, like, to get a dollar today for a dollar that's going to, or $2 or $3 that's going to materialize 5 or 10 years down the road is a tough thing. I was talking to a small builder who has also worked for bigger developers and done smaller things just the other day. And we were discussing this very topic. And he said, you know, John, it was right around the end of 2023, maybe early 2024, everybody just stuck their hands in their pockets. People read the writing on the wall. Developers tend to pay close attention to the trends in real estate, obviously. Yeah. And they read the writing on the wall and they said, you know, I think we're over-invested. We're not going to spend any more money. So as a result, there's always a silver lining to that. And I think as a result, I think a buyer can do really well right now on the market if they have a long-term, you know, agenda.
17: Right.
18: And in fact, a couple of listings come to mind that I have. Do we have time for me to talk about a couple of listings? I want to promote a couple of listings because I have a feeling that somebody out there listening would be interested in either one of these properties. So I want to bring up I've got a house on Brown Avenue in Maple Ridge. And for people in Maple Ridge who know Brown Avenue Central, brand new condos have been built and homes selling for what would maybe be double what they would be without the development potential over the last few years. Well, I've got a property. It's 22641 Brown Avenue, and it's $899.9. And here's the interesting thing about it. It's a three-bedroom rancher. It's on a big 8,400-square-foot lot. So, and it's right in the development zone. Now, this probably would have sold for $1.5 million when the market was hot. But because you know, it was an estate sale and the family has decided that this property needs to be sold, we are now priced pretty much for just, hey, with just what the house and the lot would be, with no development potential. But as you know, as things turn around again, this is where the condos are being built. So it's just a matter of time. I don't know if it's 2 years, 5 years, 10 years, but there will come a time again when the developers will be snapping up these lots. So nice thing about this house, $899.9, it's 12 to 1,300 square feet, three bedrooms, two baths, doesn't need anything. Family owned, it's never been rented out. Neat as a pin. You can walk right to the shopping center, a block away. It's like right in the central, super convenient. So if somebody has a long-term plan, or maybe a listener there has a family member, a son or a daughter who's looking to purchase, who has an idea for a long-term, this would be a fantastic property to own. You live there, you're paying a very reasonable purchase price, and the upside when the market turns around again is fantastic. So I would recommend anybody who's got an eye for something like that, they give me a call. And then if you've got a little bit more money, I've got one at just over $1,000,001 that's 10 acres in the urban reserve. And this is 9526 Slater Street. And so, you know, these properties, it wasn't that long ago when, you know, tax assessments and purchase prices were up over that $2 million mark. And here we are at 1.1, a nice home built in 1985 and 10 acres. First third of it's cleared, and then the back of it's forested and sloped, and just private. And it's in West Mission, not too far away from the beaten path. So, you know, quick out of town to get to work if you're traveling west for work. And it's 1.1. So the reason I bring these two listings up is that if somebody has a long-term plan, they need a place to live or they want an investment to rent out, these homes, I would bet dollars to donuts that if we look back in 5 years or 7 years, whenever it might be, people would go, oh my gosh, I wish I had purchased one of those properties when I had the chance. And that's the silver lining of the market right now. It's no longer as heated as it was, but we all know that, you know, real estate in Greater Vancouver and the Fraser Valley, pretty desirable stuff. And mm-hmm. the day will come again when those developers will be out there putting out their flyers, knocking on doors, trying to buy properties. So I want to get people to maybe take a look at those. And I would highly recommend those to people who have a long-term vision.
17: Yeah, because it's human nature. When things are not going great, it feels like, oh, they're not going to be great forever. And then when things are going really well, we think, oh, it's going to be like this forever. And I think you're right. You take a step back. I mean, you've been doing this for 30 some years. So you kind of see the trends, and it's a cycle. And it's not as simple as saying, oh, it's every 5 years. But it is. Momentum that builds, and that is, you know, it's kind of obvious when you take a step back.
18: It is. And the nice thing about these properties, if you look at just the market in general, we got about 1 in 3 listings selling right now. That's half the rate of 2021. So yeah, the market's a little bit slower. And part of that is because sellers don't want to move off the pricing that they've become accustomed to. But with these properties, like I say, we've got one of my sellers says, John, you know, I'm retiring. I've made my money on this house. Let the next person enjoy the benefit at some point down the road. Or like I mentioned, the one on Brown Avenue was an estate sale. The family, you know, they said, yeah, we could hold on to it, but that's not really in our plan. So we've got very reasonable sellers. And that's a big part of what makes a successful sale sometimes is a seller who recognizes the market they're in and prices accordingly. So I'm going to suggest those are a couple of good ones.
17: Right. And if you would like to see those, just go to johnnysmartpoint.com. That's the website. It's got all the information that you need and lots of photographs. There's a ton of photographs on your website.
18: Absolutely. Yeah.
17: And that's key to real estate is good photography.
18: It doesn't hurt. That's for sure. Oh, and that reminds me, we're just doing photos today of another new listing in Maple Ridge. And if you're a retiree, this is a rancher in a premium neighborhood. So this is for retirees. At the master bedroom, the primary bedroom's on the main floor. 2 bedrooms upstairs that you could use, you know, for sewing rooms or guests or whatever it is. But this is the ideal. Double garage, double driveway, fenced yard, nice little shed in the back, mature gardening, water feature, quiet street where you're not getting anybody walk by. $1,098,000 for about a 1,800 square foot rancher with a loft. So there's right. another good one. I'm just in the promotion mode today.
17: Yeah, well, I mean, it's interesting because we talked about the sectors that are, you know, condos versus detached homes. I guess one sector that kind of will always do well is the rancher and the retiree kind of focused home.
18: They tend to be somewhat scarce relative to the aging population. And that's because, you know, if you're a builder and you're just building a house to sell, a spec home, you're probably going to do a 2-level at least and maximize the floor surface ratio for that lot. But it's kind of a nice thing to have a nice rancher that's not that way and it's easy access. So yes, that's a good one.
17: So johnnysmartpoint.com is the website to go. And when we come back, it's the Johnny Smartpoint Real Estate Hour with John Carlson. And when we come back, we're going to find out what a zombie offer is. because the offer is everything in real estate. And the offers are sometimes very complicated and sometimes they're scary. And that's the zombie offer. We'll find out what that is when the Johnny Smart Point Real Estate Hour continues with John Carlson. You can give him a call, 604-612-0080, or send him an email, john@johnnysmartpoint.com.
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15: Global News, I'm Darius Zargar. Almost 100 new blazes have sparked across the province over the last 24 hours, with most being attributed to more than 4,000 lightning strikes reported Friday. The BC Wildfire Service says the latest batch of fires has also led to an increase in evacuation orders and alerts. The Thompson-Nicola Regional District said Friday that the 59 Creek Fire prompted an expansion of the evacuation order for both the Big Bar Lake and Meadow Lake areas. At the same time, an alert was issued for the Bonaparte Plateau. The Caribou Regional District says an evacuation order has also been issued for Bowers Lake. In the weather forecast today, mainly cloudy, a chance of showers too. It should be clear for most of the day, though, a high of 22 degrees. Tonight, clear, a low of 15. From the Global News Desk, I'm Darius Zargar.
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17: Welcome back. It's the Johnny Smart Point Real Estate Hour with John Carlson, and you can find John anytime on his website, johnnysmartpoint.com. 604-612-0080 is the phone number. You can send him an email, john@johnnysmartpoint.com, if you'd like to find out whether he can sell your property, because you've had a lot of success lately. You've been selling a lot of properties. And we were talking before about the offers. And offers come in different shapes and sizes. And it's all about the offer. That, and that if you're selling your home, the offer is, you know, is gold, right? But you said there's something called a zombie offer. And I am fascinated by that. And I want to know, what is a zombie offer?
18: Well, it's obviously a little bit of a loose term, and it's interesting throughout the industry. You hear it more amongst the realtors than you do about anybody else.
17: Right.
18: And a zombie offers, I'm going to explain it because I thought this was just an interesting topic. There's a little bit of a debate in the real estate industry. And, you know, our contracts are written by lawyers. You live and die by the contract, by the way.
17: Yeah.
18: That's why you want an experienced agent. The contracts, you want to make sure you know what you're signing. And when you're writing an offer, you want to make sure it's structured in such a way that you're protected and maybe even gaining advantages, whatever it might be. But the debate would kind of be the zombie offer has to do with the acceptance deadline on a contract. If you and I, Martin, are working together and you see a property that you love and we write an offer, well, the offer isn't open forever. It will say this offer is open until 6 p.m. on Tuesday, let's just say. Usually the same day, the next day. Sometimes you leave it open a little bit longer depending on the situation. Buyers oftentimes will want a short deadline because they want an answer. They don't want that offer just kind of sitting there while other buyers are looking.
17: Yeah.
18: Not that the agent could disclose what the other offer was, but if you have an offer and it's open for 2 days, and you're a listing agent, you're probably calling everybody else that's shown the property and said, hey, I'm not going to tell you anything about the offer, but just know we've got an offer. We're going to be dealing with it at a time. And then if anybody else kind of that pushes somebody else to act,
17: get that
18: wonderful
17: bidding war going.
18: Come on in. Well, bidding war or even just another offer in today's market.
17: Yeah.
18: But so let's say we write an offer and there's a deadline. Let's say we leave it open until 8 p.m. tonight. Well, that deadline comes and goes and we don't get a response. And people think, okay, well, the offer's dead. It's dead. It was open until 8 p.m. But then what happens if at 9 p.m. the seller sends you a counteroffer and they say, okay, well, now we're going to leave it open until tomorrow at 2 p.m. Well, you might say, well, my offer was dead. The offer expired. And this is where the term zombie offer comes from, because the offer technically is no longer available, but some agents, and I'm one of them, I think it's fine. In other words, if an offer comes in on your listing, we try to deal with it before the deadline. But let's say it doesn't happen that way. For some reason, we can't. We can't get a hold of you or we can't make a decision. There's nothing wrong after the deadline with making a counteroffer and just extending that deadline. So now there's a new lease on life, so to speak. There's a new deadline. And here's the debate. Some agents will say, John, you sent me that offer after the deadline. It expired. And I need you. You can't just send me a counteroffer anymore. You need to send me a brand new offer because that offer is dead. But here's something that a lot of people don't think about. There's a difference between an offer and a contract. A contract is an offer that has been signed and accepted by both parties, and it's legally binding.
17: Mm-hmm.
18: An offer, it's just a piece of paper, really, when you think about it. It's going back and forth. So a zombie offer would be, hey, the offer's died, but I'm going to revive it and send it back to you. It's almost like one of those reverse offers we talked about a few months ago, where a seller will send an offer to a buyer who's looked at the property and shown some interest. Basically, what I'm saying is, if a contract is once you have a contract, their deadlines, subject removal dates, the dates that deposits are due. If those deadlines come and go, it is dead. There's no reviving it. If it's a contract, but an offer is an invitation. It's a piece of paper. So if the deadline comes and goes, well, we can make changes to that. We can change the acceptance date. We can send it over to the buyer again. And then it's up to the buyer whether or not they want to revive the offer. If they do by initialing and accepting, or initialing and making their changes and reviving the counteroffer, it can come back. So sometimes when I'm in these situations, either on the receiving end of a zombie offer or sending a zombie offer, I don't call it that when I'm sending it, obviously.
17: With the client.
18: Here's my zombie offer. Hope you like it. It's kind of green, sometimes I'm on either side of that. And there could be a dispute. The other agent might say, I don't think this is good. And there's no point in arguing. Of course, if they insist on you writing a new offer or vice versa, you do that. But I just find it interesting that right now, the lawyers are kind of, the real estate board's a little bit open-minded. It depends on It depends on what your broker at your agency tells you to do. If they say, hey, this is no good, then what's the point of arguing? You'd go along with the other agent, you send a new offer. But the zombie offer, people need to understand the difference between an offer, which is a proposal. Mm-hmm. It's a piece of paper, doesn't carry any legal weight at all until it becomes a contract. Once it's a contract, all of those dates, time is of the essence. I think it's line 8 of the contract, if I'm not mistaken. Time is of the essence. Once a contract expires, you pass a deadline. It is dead as a doornail. However, the offer can be revived. It can expire. If you send it back to somebody with your initials extending the time, then, hey, it's alive as long as they want it to be. So I just thought that's something that some of the listeners might find interesting.
17: Mm-hmm. And you talked about a reverse offer. That's interesting to me. Is that a common thing where the seller sends an offer to the buyer? Is that something that happens often?
18: No, it's not common at all. But in a market like this, Martin, you know, sometimes it's not a bad idea. I wouldn't suggest it would have a high probability or a high likelihood of going together. But let me give you an example. We didn't do a reverse offer, but I had people interested in one of my listings. They wrote an offer, we negotiated back and forth, and it didn't go together. And so, you know, at the instruction of my seller, I reached back out to that agent about a week later and said, hey, you know, we were talking and it didn't really go anywhere. My guy's kind of thinking that if you kind of brought this again, that we might reconsider, or if you made these changes, we might. So that's a verbal almost. It's an invitation. And so I guess a reverse offer would be when we actually, as a seller, fill out a purchase contract. We put the buyer's name that we've been talking to on it. We put our name and we put all the everything we want on it, and we send it over to them. And sometimes, you know, I've done it occasionally, and sometimes the other agent can be quite surprised and they don't realize. But again, it just goes to show you that an offer is a piece of paper. It's an invitation. Doesn't always have to come from the buyer to the seller. It can go. A seller can make an offer to a buyer. Say, hey, here's my proposal for you to purchase my property. So. Mm-hmm. This, you know, you don't see it every day, but you got to have a lot of tools in your toolbox sometime to fix problems. And that's really what I think my job is to solve problems, solve issues for my clients, protect my clients. And if you want to think outside the box, sometimes it's worth it to give it a little bit of thought.
17: Mm-hmm. So an offer is just an offer until both sides sign it. And then it's a contract.
18: Yeah.
17: Yeah. It's the Johnny Smart Point Real Estate Hour with John Carlson. John Carlson, if you'd like to get John on your side, he's easy to get a hold of. Just go to his website, johnnysmartpoint.com, or you can give him a call anytime, 604-612-0080. Maybe wait till the show's over. Because he's got his phone off now, but he'll be answering his phone. 604-612-0080. And you can also send him an email, john@johnnysmartpoint.com. And you work all over the Lower Mainland. And you were just telling me you were working with someone in White Rock.
18: Yes.
17: And that's important that people know that. You are working the entire Lower Mainland. You specialize in all the different areas.
18: Yes. And actually, that reminds me that I've got a few people to congratulate. You know, and for instance, I want to say Nikki and Dan, we just delivered the keys to their new home in Abbotsford just a couple of days ago. And that's one of my favorite things in my job, is to show up at the end and bring the keys and make sure everything's right and people are happy and excited, and I love it. But there's an interesting story, actually, and Nikki, if you're listening, when I dropped the keys off, we had a situation where property was listed, we wrote the offer, house is a certain age, and I checked, you can check records to see if a house was built in the 50s maybe, or even the early 60s, you might want to say, hey, was there a natural gas connection at that time, which would suggest there's probably been gas heat the whole time as opposed to oil. And this one was built before that. And so I called the agent. We were, hey, have you guys done an oil tank scan? He goes, oh, no, we haven't done that. There's no oil tank on the property. And I said, well, we wrote the offer, my clients. And part of that offer was subject to the seller having a scan done at their expense and providing us a clean report. Well, guess what happened, Martin? Can you guess? I'll give you one guess. They found a tank.
17: Yeah.
18: Long story short, we managed to work the dates. We had to extend things a little bit. But I found out after the fact from the agent that because there was a little bit of soil contamination, apparently the seller paid $37,000 to have the tank removed. And the hole is about, you know, the cleanup area is about 20 by 20. It's not that big an area. So you have to be very careful. We've talked about oil tanks.
17: Yeah.
18: And Nikki said to me, John, I'm so glad you thought about that, because we would have had no idea. And so that just popped into my mind. But I want to say congrats to Dan and Nikki. They've got a house. The oil tank is gone. This is a peach, too. It's beautiful. Wainscoting inside. perfect for entertaining, just like a young couple would love, and I'm really excited for them.
17: Yeah, and that just goes to show you that these oil tanks are serious business, because you said $37,000.
18: Apparently, that's what I was told, yeah.
17: There's tons of testing, and all of a sudden, it's not just digging a hole and pulling this thing out.
18: $2,000 to yank it out, and $35,000 to clean the dirt, so to speak.
17: Yeah.
18: Soil remediation, they call it. You don't want to get caught up in one of those sorts of scenarios. So we were careful. We did our due diligence, and we got a result that we liked, and we didn't have to deal with that. But I know other people sometimes have been caught by that situation. And while I'm congratulating people, I want to say Frank and Karen. So that was Abbotsford, because you mentioned I work all over the place. Yeah. This is Maple Ridge. This was a Bearland Strata townhome. It was Frank and Karen's mom's house. And then it went through probate, and we just sold it. We got conditions removed, and they're very happy. And now I'm working with Frank to find his next place. So congratulations to both of them. And since I met you last week, I've got two condo accepted offers. So I don't want to go too far in them, because I don't want to jinx anything, of course. But we've got a good situation. And one of them I kind of thought is worth mentioning, because this is an interesting story. Do I have time to tell you a quick story?
17: You do.
18: Okay, great. I was meeting with clients in a public space, and I did not have any of my documents out. We were just kind of sitting at a table, and a fellow walks by and says to me, "Are you a real estate agent?" And I kind of looked at him. I said, "Well, yeah, I am." He said, "I recognize your voice. I listen to you on the radio." And he said, "My mom's got a condo. She needs to sell it. Give me your card." So, of course, I gave him my card. And he called me. And this is one of the ones where we now have an accepted offer. And I went out to meet him. And this was in South Surrey, White Rock area. And it's a vacant condominium. And so to actually get in and get access to it, I thought, you know, I like to work, but I'm pretty busy. What if somebody were to call me at 2 o'clock and said, "Hey, can I show it at 4 o'clock? But I was in Abbotsford, not White Rock." Mm-hmm. But you know what? I've got my broker. I want to put a shout out. Hey, John, if you're listening, John McKenzie is my broker. People ask me, "Hey, John, is this your company?" They ask, and I say, "No, I'm not a broker. I'm not interested in being a broker and managing a bunch of real estate agents." But my broker, he's the guy that I call when I need advice. So he's pretty sharp. And when I need some legal thoughts or some, "Hey, what about this on a contract?" or he's always there. So John and I work together, because John lives down in South Surrey, White Rock. And, you know, he provided the access and did the showings and the feedback. And I was talking to the client, and together we worked. And this is a condominium that was on the market twice before with another brokerage. And, you know, we had two offers within about the first week or so. And finally, we just the other night put one together. So I guess my point is, sometimes people ask me, you know, "Hey, you're pretty busy. Are you going to be able to kind of work with me?" And my answer is usually yes. And the reason for that is I have colleagues in my brokerage. If I need to have them I bring them on as partners. And you know what the nice thing is? My commission structure is really good, but it doesn't go up when I bring on a partner. You just get a little bit extra service. So I'm going to put a call out to anybody in White Rock in that South Surrey area. John and I, the two Johns, I guess you could call us, you know, we work really well together, and we can find a way to make sure you are serviced, and you can have, you know, two of the top real estate agents in the area working with you and representing you. And in this particular case with Brent and his mother's condo, I mean, it translated into an accepted offer pretty quick. And I thought, you know, that's kind of nice. I want to put the word out there that people in other areas, and I'm showing homes in Chilliwack, believe it or not, to one of my clients, because he's a great client and I just don't want to lose him. So we're going out there. My point is, I can be in all kinds of different areas. And if we need support in certain areas, if it just means, say, opening a door or other things that would be difficult for me to do on a minute's notice, I bring on partners. And so you don't have to worry about me being too busy to give you good service, because we can manage to help you. So in those areas, feel free to give me a call.
17: And it's probably a good time to mention that John is in the President's Club, which means he is in the top 1% of all the real estate agents in Greater Vancouver when it comes to successful sales. So you're in good hands. And if you would like to get John on your team, he's easy to get a hold of. JohnnySmartPoint.com is the website. 604-612-0080 is the phone number. 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And we've got more on the Johnny Smart Point Real Estate Hour with John Carlson when we come back right after this.
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2: Welcome back. It's the Johnny SmartPoint Real Estate Hour with John Carlson. You can find him online, johnnysmartpoint.com. And if you would like to get him on your side, give him a call, 604-612-0080. 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He's been in this business for 30 years. And I think I'm still, my head is spinning over how much it cost to get that oil tank removed, $37,000. So you basically saved your client $37,000 because you've been around the block and you know what these things can be.
3: Yeah, and apparently nobody else had thought of even checking. So I'm glad that we did, because last thing you want to do as a real estate agent is to get your client in hot water or to cost them money, and you would end up in court. And I'm happy to say that I'm coming up to my 30th anniversary, December of this year. I'll mark 30 years and I'll be going into my 31st year. And I've never needed my errors and omissions insurance. We're covered if we were to make mistakes like that. Never needed it. Not yet. Don't want to need it. And I've never been hauled into court for something. So you want to be careful. And I think when you're, you know, you and I, come on, we're getting older, let's face it. I mean, we still look great, Martin. We got the gray hair. Yeah. But with the older you get, you get a little bit wiser and a little bit more cautious, and you're a little bit less likely to just kind of rush in and jump into something because everybody's excited. Because in real estate, people get excited, they get stars in their eyes, they fall in love, and they want to just rush in. And sometimes, you know, you got to be the cool head in the process. And I think that's something that a good real estate agent can... just another thing that a good experienced agent can maybe help keep you away from those pitfalls and ending up in any kind of financial distress. So that was a big deal. When Nikki told me that yesterday, you know, the other day, I felt quite good about that. And I thought, you know what? Gave myself a little pat on the back.
2: Yeah, nice, nice. And you've been busy too, because we were just talking, you've got a firm sale, you've got two accepted offers just in the past week. And that's good in this market.
3: Yeah, it is. You know, I'm keeping busy and I'm trying to give my clients good advice. And when you have an agent that gives you good advice and you trust that agent enough to follow that advice, the likeliness of having a good outcome really goes up. And so I'm lucky that way, that I've had good clients that let me, you know, give them the advice they need. They're the leaders. They do everything that they want to do, but I give my advice to them to help them be successful. And yes, we got a couple accepted offers. We got a firm sale. And you know what? I've got a couple of other new listings. Do I have time to talk about that?
2: Yeah.
3: Because I think the listeners would really be interested in these listings. I'm going to talk about a duplex, side-by-side duplex on a great big lot. It's about a quarter acre lot, over 10,000 square feet in central Coquitlam. And King Albert Avenue, this is a fantastic neighborhood. The address is 2228 King Albert Avenue, and the other side is 2230 King Albert Avenue. And it's interesting because I got a call from the owner of the property, and it was actually his father that built it back in 1975. And his father was quite a builder, and this is a very solid-looking home. I'm careful to say solid because I haven't done an inspection on it yet, but you look at the place, you know it's a good spot. Beautiful location. So it's side by side. You got about 21 or 2200 square feet per side with a carport, big driveways. And the neat thing about this is right now it's a duplex, but you know, who knows what the next owner might be, depending on the ownership. Is it a rental? Is it owner occupied? There's different rules for how you want to handle things, but they have upper three bedrooms each side. So each side has three bedrooms up, and then there's the basements. And they're above ground basements, they're walk-up basements. Basements have secondary access. They have easy plumbing access to the main kitchens upstairs. They have roughed in full bathrooms. I think you know where I'm going with this. Mm. A secondary accommodation on either side would be really interesting to someone. In other words, can you make a fourplex? I'm going to leave that to the potential buyers to decide, but physically the structure of this building lends itself to someone saying, hey, you know, maybe I could make a fourplex here. The other thing is one tenant has already given notice to move out, and the other tenant, it could be arranged to have the entire place vacant. And that's important because if you're somebody who wants to do a renovation, Residential Tenancy Act says you have to be very careful how you give notice and how much time it is. And if you have a vacant place, which is very possible with this, you have the option of going in and doing

0: doing whatever changes you want, and then picking your own tenants or living there yourself. So this one is listed at $1,899,000. It's a fantastic duplex. I'm having two showings tomorrow on it in the afternoon. Call me if you hear this and you're qualified, and it's really a good one because you're going to want to see it. And then I want to say hi to a very good client of mine, Lisa. I've worked with her family several times, and she has a condo in one of the very best buildings in Maple Ridge. It's called Falcon Manor, and it's at 22150 Dooney Trunk Road. And this is a three-bedroom condo. It's 1,200 plus square feet, and it's three bedrooms. And the nice thing is, oftentimes, you know, the trend with condos, Martin, they get smaller and smaller and smaller. And you look at, hey, let's go look at this three bedroom. And you go, oh, wow, there's a nice primary bedroom. That secondary bedroom's not bad. And then the third bedroom, is that the closet?
1: Yeah.
0: Wait a minute. No, that is the third bedroom. Oh, man, darn, we don't really have a really great three bedrooms. Not this one. All good size. Built by Falcon Homes, one of the best builders in the area. So this building's from 2007, but it shows better than a lot of newer buildings. So it's 6149, three bedrooms. It's the very top floor, back corner, the most private location. Finishing is fantastic. Go to my website. Beautiful photos. Just hit the market. If you need a three-bedroom condo and you're in Maple Ridge, I can't imagine a better choice for you. So these are some of the things that I've been up to. I'm keeping busy, talking to people. I have time to meet with other people if they decide they want to give me a call. So just know that I am available for that.
1: Mm-hmm. And as we talked about earlier, there's some good opportunities there with, you know, like land, especially detached homes that have some development potential, which is kind of dead in the water right now, but it won't be in 5 years or 6 years or, you know, as long as you can wait.
0: Yeah, and I'm no financial genius, but I know enough to know that the people who have made a lot of money know that you buy. You make your money when you buy. Talk about any investor. You don't buy at the peak. You don't buy a stock when it's gone crazy. You buy a stock, as far as I'm aware, when the price is down in a trough and there's a lot of upside coming in the future. And let's face it, real estate always has upside in Greater Vancouver. So these two properties I mentioned, the 10 acres in Mission, the potential development condo property, that big 12,000 square foot lot in Maple Ridge at $899. These are the kind of properties where if you own them today, down the road, you're very likely to be looking back on the day you bought them with a happy smile on your face.
1: Yeah, so go to johnnysmartpoint.com and you can see all these listings and photographs and everything. And if you would like to get John on your side, he's available 604-612-0080, or you can send him an email, john@johnnysmartpoint.com. Well, John, we'll talk to you next week.
0: Looking forward to that.
1: All right. It's the Johnny Smartpoint Real Estate Hour. And when we come back, it's Vancouver Consumer. How can one traffic accident close a major highway for 8 hours? That's what people who use the Sea to Sky want to know. I've got that story and all the consumer news of the week next on Vancouver Consumer.
2: 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Unless identified, guests represent the advertiser. 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
16: Global News, I'm Darius Zargar. We begin with a new evacuation order that's been issued for the Bowers Lake fire. The Cariboo Regional District issuing that order for electoral area L. Meantime, crews say favorable weather conditions are expected to lend a helping hand as they battle two stubborn blazes near Boston Bar. Global's Joshua Azizi reports.
17: The BC Wildfire Service says cooler and more humid temperatures today mean activity from the Brunswick Creek and Ainslie Creek wildfires is expected to remain low to moderate. But the fires remain out of control and more challenging conditions are expected in the days ahead. Julia Caranchi is the fire information officer on the Brunswick complex.
18: There's a lot of summer ahead of us. And our fuels are very dry right now. We really have had no appreciable rain in the last number of days, and we don't see any rain in the short-term forecast. So we are expecting to see challenges ahead, and both of those fires are out of control and status at this time, which means we can expect growth on those fires.
17: Evacuation orders remain in place for hundreds of Fraser Canyon properties. Highway 1 has reopened, but officials are asking people not to stop or enter wildfire areas. Joshua Azizi, Global News.
16: Ontario Premier Doug Ford is facing backlash over the level of funding and resources the province has allocated for wildfire response. While visiting Thunder Bay today, Ford says there's no limit in spending.
19: It's absolutely disgusting, in my opinion, that they want to politicize and play games when people's lives are on the line. So I just want to be clear again. There is no limit to making sure that we support and save people.
16: An official with an evacuated First Nation community said earlier this week that 26 residents, including people from a neighboring town, returned to their communities over concerns the province wasn't committing sufficient resources to protect their homes. One of British Columbia's newest political parties, Centre BC, has chosen a new leader. Mike Bernier will lead Centre BC. Bernier is no stranger to BC politics. He first came on the scene in 2013, elected as the MLA for Peace River South under the then BC Liberal Party, which later became BC United. He was unseated in 2024 after running as an independent by Larry Neufeld, the current BC Conservative Party MLA for the region. Bernier takes over for the party's founding leader, Karen Kirkpatrick. She was the former BC Liberal, then BC United MLA for West Vancouver Capilano, establishing Centre BC to be a centrist choice for British Columbians. Premier David Eby is among those weighing in on the developing situation at Metro Vancouver, where Chief Administrative Officer Jerry Dalbervalny is on the way out. Catherine Urquhart has more. During a closed special board meeting Thursday, Metro Vancouver directors requested Chair Mike Hurley begin the process of relieving Dobrovolny of his duties. Premier David Eby says he supports change at the beleaguered organization.
20: There's some good leaders around that table who are committed to reform, and I have confidence in their ability to try to get this ship off the rocks.
16: Surrey Mayor Brenda Locke is also backing change.
21: What we need to see Metro Vancouver getting back to its core responsibilities, doing what it does well, which is water, sewer, and solid waste.
16: It's unknown who will take over the organization or how much compensation Dobrovolny might receive. Critics are already demanding full disclosure. Catherine Urquhart, Global News.
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24: I'm Martin Strong. Let's get right to the consumer news of the week. If you were stuck in your car on the Sea to Sky Highway a couple of weeks ago, you probably agree with this. As calls are increasing for some serious improvements to safety on the Sea to Sky and better procedures for investigating crashes and getting the traffic moving again. It was a couple of Sundays ago when that deadly motorcycle crash about 18 k's north of Horseshoe Bay shut down the highway for about 8.5 hours from about 5:30 in the afternoon until 2 the next morning. Hundreds of travelers were stranded. Some slept in their vehicles. Others found motel rooms in Squamish, even camped beside the highway. Police say what happened was a highway patrol officer had tried to stop two motorcyclists who they say were going really fast. And moments later, before they could pull them over, one of the motorcyclists collided with another vehicle and died at the scene. And that's what caused the 8-hour traffic jam. And as if that wasn't enough, a week after that, just this past weekend, cops clocked a 22-year-old motorcyclist traveling 177 kilometers an hour in an 80K zone. And get this, police say she was riding with a Class 8 learner's license. Luckily, nobody was hurt. She got a $483 ticket for excessive speeding, and her motorcycle was impounded for 7 days. West Vancouver Sea to Sky MLA Jeremy Valerio is getting a little sick of seeing these stories. He said this past week that serious crashes on the highway have become far too common. He says there needs to be safety improvements to the highway itself, along with increased enforcement against reckless drivers. His quote was, "The Sea to Sky Highway is not a play park for people who want to drive recklessly." He also wants the RCMP to establish an integrated collision analysis and reconstruction service office in Squamish. He says that would help investigators process serious crashes a little more quickly and get that traffic moving a lot sooner. Vancouver police have a reminder. If you're using one of those electric scooters to get around the Lower Mainland, they say wear a helmet. That reminder comes after a woman died following a crash involving an e-scooter she was riding and another vehicle. Police say the collision happened 2 weeks ago near Venables and Commercial Drive when the woman riding the e-scooter hit the side of a vehicle. She wasn't wearing a helmet and hit her head on the pavement. She regained consciousness but died in hospital the next day. The crash is one of several recent incidents involving e-scooters and e-dirt bikes across the Lower Mainland, some of them resulting in serious injuries. In Coal Harbour last Sunday, one rider suffered a head injury and a broken collarbone after being hit from behind by another scooter. Vancouver Police Sergeant Adam Donaldson says a helmet may not have prevented the collision, but it could have significantly reduced the severity of the injuries. And he was quoted as saying, "Please make sure to wear a properly fitted helmet and make sure it's secured appropriately." It's also the law in BC to wear a certified helmet when you're riding an e-scooter on public roads.
0: Now that Vancouver is done with the World Cup hosting, a lot of local businesses are asking, what comes next? A lot of them were able to cash in, but others didn't see much benefit. Pubs and restaurants in and around the Granville Entertainment District reported strong sales, but Destination Vancouver says many other businesses missed out, as the tournament drew a different type of visitor, one that stayed close to the fan zones and the match day hotspots. Destination Vancouver president and CEO Royce Twin.
1: If you looked at the pubs and the bars, either in the Granville Entertainment District or in other areas of the city, sales were reported as high. Restaurants that normally cater to a business crowd, a different type of traveler, well, those travelers actually weren't here and they weren't moving around.
0: Twin says major events can be followed by a lull in business, but he says hotel bookings for August and September are climbing toward normal levels for the city. And following the final match at BC Place, international conferences started to come back, bringing some 4,000 people to the city so far. The debate is continuing about two AI, artificial intelligence, data centers that are being proposed for Vancouver. Critics say the facilities would use enormous amounts of electricity and water, putting added pressure on BC's power grid. Well, the same debate is going on in New York State, and this week, the state government announced it's putting the brakes on any new large-scale AI data centers for up to a year while it thinks about some new rules to protect the environment and the electrical grid. Governor Kathy Hochul signed an executive order this past Tuesday imposing the first statewide moratorium of its kind in the U.S. on hyperscale data centers. These data centers are basically thousands of computer servers all chugging away to power artificial intelligence systems. New York says the concern is that data centers could drive up utility bills, strain natural resources, and create uncertainty for the electrical grid in New York. The proposed Vancouver projects, backed by TELUS and some other partners, have sparked some of the same concerns, while supporters argue they're essential if Canada wants to remain competitive in artificial intelligence. Would you pay extra for an airline seat that is in a row where the middle seat is taken out and replaced by a table which is shared by you and the person at the other end of the row? It's an idea that's being tried out in the U.S. Brian Clark from ABC News has that story.
2: United's offering Economy Plus seats, a row with the middle seat blocked out. It'll be available on the new Airbus A321 XLR. Passengers will have access to a shared table that runs across the middle seat. The airline touts extra elbow room. There's also another motivation. By not selling these seats in these rows, United will not need to add a fifth flight attendant to these flights. So far, there's no details on pricing.
0: So how is the video game industry doing? Not so great. According to the head of Quebec's Video Game Industry Association, Jean-Jacques Armand says the industry is facing tough times as studios lay off workers and consumers find new ways to entertain themselves online. In the last 4 months, companies like Electronic Arts, iDOS, Epic Games, and other game developers have announced layoffs totaling about 230 employees, and that's just in Montreal. Armand says it's all part of a worldwide trend of video game companies cutting costs and reducing staff. Other experts say one of the big problems is video gamers finding new forms of online entertainment, things like TikTok, sports betting, and AI apps. There are some big changes in store for the movie and TV business in North America. That is, if Paramount is successful in their bid to buy Warner Brothers, it would combine two of Hollywood's biggest entertainment companies into one behemoth. Critics say it's a bad idea because it would mean less competition and eventually fewer choices for us when it comes to the movies and TV content we watch. This past Monday, a group of 12 U.S. states filed a lawsuit hoping to stop this $81 billion merger. California's attorney general is leading this legal challenge, saying that if Paramount and Warner Brothers do end up teaming up, it would mean higher prices, lower quality programming, and fewer movies and TV shows actually being produced every year. Well, Paramount disagrees. They say this new deal would actually make the company a stronger competitor, and they say they plan to fight the lawsuit. In the theaters this weekend, Christopher Nolan's brand new film adaptation of The Odyssey opened yesterday. A lot of anticipation and even some controversy over its casting. In Greece, the 3,000-year-old epic poem attributed to the blind poet Homer is taught in every school, but some people, mostly online, don't like the fact that Nolan has used, let's just say, a diverse cast. Most of the cast is white, including Anne Hathaway and Matt Damon, but Lupita Nyong'o, who is black, is playing Helen of Troy. Helen of Troy, of course, was known as the woman who launched 1,000 ships. However, in Greece, the whole thing hasn't gained much traction, and they're used to international actors portraying these mythical Greek figures. Greece's culture minister says they didn't interfere with the production, and in fact, the Greek government gave them about $7 million in subsidies to make the film there. And here at home, the Park Theater on Cambie Street is showing The Odyssey tonight and right through to next Thursday in 70 millimeter. The Park is one of the few theaters in Canada equipped to project films in this kind of large film format. And it's the way Christopher Nolan says he prefers his movies to be seen. And that's only at the Park Theater at Cambie. The other big movie that opened last weekend actually was quite a bit underwhelming at the box office. Walt Disney's Moana was number one in its opening weekend last weekend, but it only earned about $43 million in the U.S. and Canada. And that's not great when you consider that Moana cost an estimated $250 million to make. The original animated version of Moana that came out in 2016 was a huge success for Disney. It's currently the most watched movie on Disney Plus, and the sequel, the animated one, has made over $1 billion. But this new one is a live-action version. This is Vancouver Consumer, and coming up later in the hour, it's the story of how the Vancouver Aquarium, back in 1964, accidentally became the first aquarium in Canada to keep a whale in captivity. And it was all by accident. I've got that story later in the hour, so stick around.
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0: Well, dental implants are becoming more and more common, where you get a new tooth, sometimes many teeth, anchored right in the bone that in most cases will last a lifetime. 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If you'd like to find out more, set up a free consultation, because if you're missing a tooth, there are reasons why you shouldn't wait on it. You should talk to the people at BC Perio. And one of those professionals is someone who has been in the dentistry racket a long time, and he's our friend, Dr. Ron Zokel, is here. Hi, Dr. Zokel, how you doing?
9: Hi, Martin. I'm fine. Thank you. How are you?
0: Excellent. Excellent. And I want to ask you about what dental implant technology more than 2,000 years ago would be like, because they wouldn't be using titanium. What would they be doing?
9: You're absolutely right. They weren't using titanium. What they're doing is actually working from information they got from 2,000 years before that. It's actually 4,000 years old we have evidence of right now. But back in those days, they were using things like coral or ivory or something along that line.
0: Wow, because I could only imagine what could go wrong. Because nowadays, we have artificial intelligence, we have imaging, x-ray, all types of really advanced ways of looking into what's going on with the bone. Because dental implant technology really has come a long way, not just in 4,000 years, but like in the last 20 years, right?
9: Well, that's absolutely true. And I think the milestone that was turned was back in about 1955 to 65, when a gentleman by the name of P.I. Brannemark out of Sweden identified the relationship. He was an orthopedic surgeon. He identified the relationship of titanium with bone. And then they thought it was a pretty good idea to see how it worked for dentistry. And of course, that turned the tables. So our success levels have just skyrocketed from that point onward.
0: Yeah. And people who are missing a tooth, because there's probably a lot of people out there, maybe it's in the back and you don't notice it as much. And they're starting to learn to live without it. That's a mistake, isn't it?
9: Absolutely. And what a lot of people don't appreciate is that your back teeth play an incredibly important role in preserving your front teeth. So if you really like the looks of your front teeth and you don't want to have that damage, you got to protect your back teeth too.
0: Mm-hmm. And the kind of process of going to BC Perio is pretty simple. You don't need a referral from your regular dentist. You can just call BC Perio or go to bcperio.ca and set up a free consultation, right?
9: That's absolutely true as well. And it's really important to note that what we like to do is make sure that we don't disturb your relationship with your regular dentist. If you want to come in for some information, we're really happy to work with you. And if you would like us to work with your general dentist, we're very happy to do that as well.
0: Mm-hmm. And how is the relationship between a root canal, say, and a dental implant? Are they sort of interchangeable, or is it a case of, well, that is definitely a case for a dental implant, and that's definitely a case for a root canal?
9: Well, sometimes that area is blurred, and the reality is that the important thing about a natural tooth is that it takes force and works with forces in your mouth differently than does an implant tooth. And And as such, we value the quality of relationship and the fact that a natural tooth that's healthy in the gum tissue area and has an awful lot of root structure, we like to keep those things around as much as possible. However, if there's not enough tooth structure to hold a crown after a root canal, then we will elect to recommend an implant just because we think that the long-term benefit is much, much more in favor of having an implant tooth than a crown on a let's say, a defective root.
0: And if people come into BC Perio and get a free consultation, it's not, you're just not going to recommend a dental implant or a mouthful of dental implants. Sometimes there are other options. You can get maybe a couple of implants to support a bridge or something. So it's not one or the other. It depends on a lot of things like your tolerance and your budget.
9: Oh, probably the most intervening factor is the budget. And there's no question that it's expensive procedures. It has value for the long term in maintaining overall health and stability in the mouth. And I think that the implant therapy, even though expensive, when coupled with good oral hygiene, provides a long term benefit that makes it really, really valuable. But every case is different. And we have to evaluate the benefit of one treatment over another, and we have to factor in our patient's ability to pay for it, which is fundamentally their priority. So we have to listen to them as much as listen to our own knowledge and understanding of what's ideal.
0: And BC Perio really is at the forefront of the technology around the world, and you actually have people who travel a long way to come to BC Perio.
9: That's very true. For all of us, for that matter, there's a number of us dentists in BC Perio, prosthodontists and periodontists and things like that. And the majority of us have a lot of, let's say, followers internationally who will make recommendations for people within their area of the world to fly all the way to Vancouver for treatment.
0: Yeah, it's kind of sort of flattering for people in Vancouver to be, you know, we're proud of we're having the World Cup, but we're also proud that we have people coming from all over the world to go to BC Perio. It's kind of cool.
9: Okay.
0: What's the furthest you can think of somebody traveling to go to BC Perio?
9: Well, right now I'm in the process of treating a gentleman who's a doctor actually from the Netherlands, and that's probably one of the longest places. I have people from Taiwan as well, but they're a little bit closer than that, than the Netherlands, I suspect. But that's pretty close to halfway around the world.
0: Yeah, no, I think that's pretty cool. And also, you get a lot of people who have dentures, and maybe they've had dentures for a while, but they want to sort of upgrade their dentures, and there's lots of options for that, too.
9: Yeah, there are. And denture wearers are people who have had, unfortunately, one way or the other, had to lose their teeth. And now maybe they have not been offered the opportunity to have implant-supported teeth. But those dentures, as they wear down or the bone structure changes underneath the denture, have to have them relined or replaced. And they have options. They can have them relined, they can have them remade, or they can go to implant-supported teeth. And, of course, that could be just a couple of implants just to hold them in place, or it could be multiple implants. 4 to 5 implants to take the full load of the bite.
0: Yeah, and that's important to know that if you go to BC Perio with dentures, you're just not going to automatically say, oh, get rid of the dentures, we'll do all implants.
9: No, we're going to have to talk to the patient and find out what's important for them.
0: Right,
9: and
0: right.
9: Every now and then we come across somebody who says, you know, I really like my dentures. They've worked well for me and I don't have any trouble. That's a rarity, but it does happen.
0: Mm-hmm. So go to bcperio.ca if you would like to talk to the folks like Dr. Ron Zokel. It's bcperio.ca. You can find out everything you need to know. They have two locations, one on West Broadway in Vancouver and one on Johnson Street in Coquitlam. And like I say, it's bcperio.ca. And when we come back, 5 facts you might not know about dental implants. That's when Vancouver Consumer continues right after this.
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22: Global News, I'm Darius Zargar. Almost 100 new blazes have sparked across the province over the last 24 hours, with most being attributed to more than 4,000 lightning strikes reported Friday. The BC Wildfire Service says the latest batch of fires has also led to an increase in evacuation orders and alerts. The Thompson-Nicola Regional District said Friday that the 59 Creek Fire prompted an expansion of the evacuation order for both the Big Bar Lake and Meadow Lake areas. At the same time, an alert was issued for the Bonaparte Plateau. The Caribou Regional District says an evacuation order has also been issued for Bowers Lake. In the weather forecast today, mainly cloudy, a chance of showers too. It should be clear for most of the day, though a high of 22 degrees. Tonight, clear, a low of 15. From the Global News Desk, I'm Darius Zargar.
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0: Welcome back to Vancouver Consumer. 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And you can set up a free referral. If you're missing a tooth, you shouldn't delay. You should get that looked after. And then maybe you've got dentures that you're getting a little sick of. BC Perio can help, and it doesn't necessarily mean getting rid of all of your dentures. It could be getting a couple of implants to support the dentures better, and you can chew better. And I guess, I mean, this is a cliche to say, but especially for people who are getting older, if you can't chew, that is a detriment to your health. It's a serious one, and I mean that in all seriousness.
9: It is, and one of the most important things is the ability to eat raw vegetables and things like that, which means you have to get through all those materials, and your biting ability is going to be a factor.
0: Yeah. So I have 5 facts here about dental implants, and I'm gonna read them out to you, and you can tell me yes or no if this is true. But the number one thing about dental implants is they have the best success rate of any other dental procedure of its kind, you know, like a whether it's a filling or a root canal, the dental implant generally stays around and is trouble-free.
9: Yes. The way I like to state that, because that in what you're saying is actually correct, but the most important thing to remember is that the mouth is an incredibly hostile area of the body. Bacteria, food, pressure, the whole nine yards, all those things which can deteriorate almost any materials at all. But the dental implant has, and I like to use the word potential, because if a dental implant is just treated with reasonable care and cleanliness, it can last you the rest of your life. And we can say, there's nothing else that we can say that about.
0: Mm-hmm. And the number that I have here is 98% success rate. Does that sound right?
9: Well, I've heard that stated, and we do say that. But again, if it's somebody's keeping really good hygiene, the success rate is at least that high. Most people need dental implants because their hygiene hasn't been that good, and that we have to help them understand the difference between how they got to that place and how, when we put a dental implant in, what they have to do to maintain it so that that dental implant never has to be changed again.
0: Yeah, and I think people, when you say maintaining a dental implant, it's really the same as maintaining your other teeth. It's basically brushing and flossing and maybe using a water pick.
9: That's exactly true. That's exactly right. And you don't have to go to extraordinary lengths to do something hugely different. You just have to dedicate yourself to keeping your mouth clean. And when you do that, the potential to have a long-term success rate is massively good.
0: And as a dentist who's been doing this a long time, it's interesting to me, you recommend the water pick. You think the water pick is a really helpful tool.
9: It is. And one of the things that we have to remember is that when you use dental floss, and right now some of the studies are showing that the water pick is as effective as dental floss in keeping the tissues around an implant or teeth healthy. The concern we have with some flossing is that if you push the floss too deep into the gum tissues around an implant, that can create an inflammatory response, which may not be the best for the implant. So we like to recommend a water pick around dental implants rather than floss, but the brush is always there.
0: Yeah, interesting. So that's the number one thing about dental implants. They have a great success rate, the best success rate of other dental procedures that are similar. Number two is that they're cavity-free. You can't get a cavity, obviously, with a dental implant.
9: Dental implants are predominantly made of titanium, and I challenge any bacterium to go in there and do damage to titanium. But they can do damage to the bone structure around titanium, and that's the problem. But you're right, the dental implant will not decay.
0: And number three,
9: it will not need a root canal as well,
0: yeah,
9: by the way.
0: That's true. And then number three is that it is a titanium construction, and it does sound... makes you sound like you're a superhero or something. You've got titanium in your mouth. And it's the same stuff that NASA uses. And I guess that's a reason why a lot of the things they do at NASA, you wonder, well, why do they need to go into space or go into the moon? But I guess the process of doing all those things, it creates, they make these discoveries. And one of those discoveries was titanium and how you can use titanium in dentistry.
9: Well, that's true. And titanium is a very interesting metal. It's very strong. It's not excessively heavy. And I think that's probably one of the reasons that they'll use it for building structures that need the strength, maybe the hull of a submarine, whatever it might be. But titanium has a number of characteristics to use in dental implantology. Number one, it does have the strength to support the biting force, but the main factor is what we've already discussed, and that's its ability to remain harmonious in the bone structure without the bone structure sensing that it's a foreign material.
0: Mm-hmm.
9: That's the key.
0: Yeah, so titanium construction is another fact about dental implants. Number four, this is really interesting, and I'm sure you'll have some insight into this. A dental implant actually increases your jawbone strength.
9: Yes, indeed, it does. But this is where an understanding of biology, tissue biology, bone structure. Bone is a dynamic material and responds to force. If you put excessive force on bone, bone cells can be destroyed. If you put no stress on bone, it can, what we call atrophy, and that is waste away. However, there's a window of force. When you put force on bone, like normal biting forces, things like that, the bone is stimulated to generate more dense bone. And that's what you're talking about.
0: Mm-hmm. And the dental implant actually fuses to your to the bone because it's titanium, and so it becomes a part of your body. You're like the $6 million man or something.
9: Yeah, this doesn't cost quite that much.
0: No,
9: but it's interesting is that I had a discussion with a dentist recently and talked about the bone relationship with a dental implant, and they talked, well, it fuses directly to the bone. Well, that's close to true. But the definition, we use the term osseointegration, that's integrating with the bone. And what that definition relates to is the fact that it looks like it's attaching directly to the bone under the vision of a light microscope. But when you take a look at a scanning electron microscopy where you get into finer resolutions, we'll refine that ideal. It gets really close to bone, but you would never notice it because what you see when somebody bites down, it doesn't appear to move. But like many teeth don't appear to move, even though they're suspended in bone by a ligament. But for all intents and purposes, it looks like it fuses to the bone.
0: Mm-hmm. Interesting. So we're talking about the five facts about dental implants. Number one, they have the best success rate of other, you know, dental procedures of a similar type. They're cavity free. They're made of titanium. They increase the strength of your jaw. And finally, age is not a factor for the most part, especially the older people. But age is not really a factor, is it?
9: You're correct on that as well. Now, the only thing where age plays a role is when you're still growing. In other words, young people under the age of 21, girls become a little more mature more quickly than boys do, but boys under 21, girls under 18, these are people who we delay implant placement because their jaw structure hasn't fully grown yet. And it's wrong to place an implant in somebody who's still growing. On the other side of the age scale are older people that are in their 70s, 80s, 90s, things like that. The thing that causes us an issue are their medical conditions, not their ability to take an implant and have it heal and have it be successful. Age at the higher end is not a factor. The general health of the person is a contributing factor to whether an implant can be placed or not.
0: Mm-hmm. And I always ask you who the oldest person you've ever put an implant, any new records being set?
9: No new records yet. I'll let you know when we do.
0: Yeah, but they're like in the 90s, right?
9: Well, 94 is the number that we've used in the past, and that's true. And that person, that had to be 10, 12 years ago, and it hasn't changed.
0: To me, just shows how important a place BC Perio is, because the dentists who work there are not just regular dentists. These are worldwide experts in dental implants. So as you mentioned in the other segment, you have people coming from all over the world to get the services of BC Perio. So it's the place to go. And if you would like to have a free consultation, just go to bcperio.ca, P-E-R-I-O.ca, bcperio.ca, and you can set it up. And they can tell you what you need to do and what you can do, what the possibilities are, and they'll make it fit in your budget. So Dr. Zocal, always a pleasure to talk to you, and we'll talk again soon.
9: Thank you, Martin.
0: This is Vancouver Consumer. And when we come back, it's the story of how the Vancouver Aquarium accidentally became the first aquarium in Canada to keep an orca whale in captivity.
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0: Welcome back. I'm Martin Strong. Time for some This Week in Vancouver History. It was July 16th, back in 1964, when the Vancouver Aquarium accidentally became the first public aquarium in Canada to capture and display an orca whale. And I say accidentally because it was all because of a botched hunt in the Strait of Georgia near Saturna Island. And while it's hard to believe, it was a different time. Back in 1964, the Vancouver Aquarium decided they were going to kill themselves an orca and then study the remains of the whale and then finally cast a life-size foam rubber replica for the aquarium. So after spotting the whale, they hit it with a harpoon, but the trouble was they didn't kill it. The Vancouver Sun described it this way, quote, "A harpooned, bullet-ridden killer whale was led into Vancouver Harbor on a leash today, all in the interest of science." And you can tell by the tone of that quote that even back then, people thought that was a bit cruel. To be fair, back in the early 60s, they didn't know much about orcas, with the newspapers often referring to them as sea monsters. Even the name, killer whale, kind of showed the attitude that we humans had towards them. In fact, whales were so scary that the Department of Fisheries actually installed a 50 caliber Browning machine gun at the entrance to Seymour Narrows, just in case there was ever a whale attack. It was believed that an orca would eat a human just like they would eat a salmon. And we know now that's not true. However, this 5-ton orca, badly wounded but alive, would prove to be gentle and very intelligent. In fact, they ended up naming it Moby Doll. And after they removed the harpoon, Moby would heal and become a local celebrity. But more importantly, the scientific community would be able to experience an orca up close, and it would transform the way that many humans thought of them. And the same for scientists. Sadly, though, Moby Doll would die after about 87 days in captivity from a lung infection. And as unpalatable as that seems now, back then there were some positives from the whole thing. The research that the aquarium did went a long way in transforming how we human beings saw the orca whale by studying them up close. The scientists found them to be very smart And one really important discovery was that until 1964, scientists had never recorded an orca vocalizing. And they make a lot of noise in the wild. Moby Doll was the first captive orca whose sounds were recorded anywhere in the world. Researchers discovered that they communicated constantly using a really complicated blend of whistles, clicks, and calls. And this discovery was huge, and it became one of the foundations of modern orca research. Another thing they found out was that the orca was a lot more docile than they thought, very gentle. And perhaps sadly, they were even easy to train to do tricks. And because of that, orcas and the shows they would put on for the public would be a big part of the aquarium for

aquarium wasn't much. Vancouver's original public aquarium was opened at the English Bay Pier and was really just a single room with a bunch of fish tanks, though it did have a star attraction. That was Oscar the Octopus. And when they announced the new location at Stanley Park in 1954, they said the new facility would have tanks larger than any found at the San Francisco Aquarium. And the San Francisco Aquarium was the place they were comparing all the other aquariums to, because back then that was considered one of the biggest and best aquariums in the world. It would be 2 years later that the Vancouver Aquarium would open its doors in its current location at Stanley Park with a price tag of $1 million. Most of that thanks to a big influx of cash from timber baron H.R. McMillan, as well as a $300,000 grant in federal, provincial, and municipal government money. Fun fact about the Vancouver Aquarium: at the official opening, the ribbon was cut by former Prime Minister Justin Trudeau's grandfather. That would be James Sinclair. He was the father of Justin Trudeau's mother, Margaret Sinclair, who became Margaret Trudeau. James Sinclair was a Vancouver MP in the 1950s and the Minister of Fisheries at the time. And Margaret Trudeau, or Margaret Sinclair at the time, was also there at the opening. She was only 7 years old. And she, of course, would later go on to marry Pierre Trudeau. And together they would give birth to Justin Trudeau. But back to the aquarium. Now that it doesn't keep any whales or dolphins in captivity, the Vancouver Aquarium has now shifted to become a center for marine research, ocean literacy education, climate activism, conservation, and marine animal rehabilitation. They've done some great work as part of their marine mammal rescue. It's Canada's only dedicated marine mammal rescue facility and one of the largest in the world. It allows for on-site rehabilitation of seals, sea lions, sea otters, sea turtles, dolphins, and porpoises. The center also responds to off-site marine mammal emergencies, including disentangling sea lions that get caught in fishing nets along the coast. And sadly, that happens more than you would know. And I mentioned whales and dolphins and seals, but did you know that the Vancouver Aquarium used to have narwhals? The narwhal, which is also sometimes referred to as a narwhale, I think they're both correct, is one of those whales that have a tusk. They're like unicorns. And when I was a kid, I thought they were mythical. I didn't think they were real. I thought they were like unicorns. But they are real, and they are amazing. They live in the cold waters off the coast of Canada, Greenland, and Russia. They look a bit like a beluga, kind of the same size, same shape, but they're a darker color. They live an average of about 50 years in the wild. Not so much in captivity, but it was in late 1970 when the Vancouver Aquarium found themselves with six narwhals. And it didn't go well. They were captured in the Arctic, most off the northern tip of Baffin Island, and arrived in late August of 1970. Three of them died within the first 2 weeks of being put in the research pool. By November, another one died, leaving just two. And by the end of the December, they'd all be gone. The last one, the day before Christmas Eve, was when it died. Ironically, this kind of inhumane disaster of trying to keep the narwhal in captivity might have been good for the species. Since they died so quickly, there was a big public outcry. It led to a lot of protests, and it was those protests and the increased awareness that they brought to the public that led to a lot more research on the narwhal and fast-tracked new protection regulations back in 1971. Biologists now are well aware of why narwhals shouldn't be held in captivity. They are extremely sensitive to environmental changes. And a lot of people ask, what is the deal with the tusk, the narwhal's tusk? For years, scientists debated what it was used for. Was it a weapon? Was it a spear? Was it used to attract a mate? Well, today,
It's now widely believed that the horn is actually a highly sensitive sensory organ filled with millions of nerve endings that can detect changes in water temperature. Also, it can detect the amount of salt in that

0: water and the pressure. It's like a very sophisticated antenna. And I just called it a horn, but I should point out it isn't a horn like some kind of underwater sheep. It's actually an elongated tooth, a tooth that is very sensitive. And in fact, most male narwhals actually only have two teeth. One is the tusk, sometimes reaching 3 meters long, while the other tooth stays embedded in the upper jaw. Females usually don't develop a tusk at all, although a small percentage do. Another fun fact about the narwhal, they can dive well over 1,500 meters. That's among the deepest dives of any toothed whale. And when I say toothed whale, that includes orcas, sperm whales, and pilot whales. Narwhals can also stay underwater for around 25 minutes while hunting. And while they don't use the tusk like a spear generally, there is some evidence they do use it when they're hunting. A few years ago, researchers were flying drones over the ocean deep into the north when they captured something no one expected. They saw these narwhals using their tusks to gently tap and manipulate Arctic char, apparently stunning or maybe just checking out the fish before eating them. Scientists had speculated about this for years, but the drone footage provided some of the first clear evidence that the tusk can actually be used during hunting. Narwhals are also very sensitive to noise. Sometimes a single ship passing nearby can radically upset their behavior. So I'm sure life in a big swimming pool is just not an option. So today, if you go to the Vancouver Aquarium, you will see a narwhal, but it's a big fiberglass model that's hanging from the ceiling of the main building. I'm Martin Strong. This is Vancouver Consumer. We're here every Saturday at 3 p.m., and that's thanks in large part to our producer, Jonathan Chung. Thanks to Jeff Aldis this week as well. Stick around. The news on CKNW is next.
1: 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Opinions are of the advertiser and may not reflect the views and policies of CKNW.
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9: Global News, I'm Daria Sargar. Dozens of new wildfires have sparked after Friday's storm swept through the province. The BC Wildfire Service recorded at least 4,000-plus lightning strikes, with 80 new fires starting in a 24-hour period. This includes the 59 Creek Fire near Big Bar Lake, northwest of Clinton in southern Cariboo. The lightning-caused fire has exploded to 4,000 hectares and is considered out of control. The regional district has issued an evacuation order for more than 100 properties. That includes the campground at Big Bar Lake Park. Elsewhere in the Cariboo, the Bowers Lake fire was also caused by lightning on Friday. It's located about 48 kilometers east of 100 Mile House and has quickly grown to 150 hectares. It is still considered out of control. The Cariboo Regional District has issued an evacuation order for people on 38 parcels of land. Meantime, favorable weather conditions are expected to lend a helping hand to firefighters battling two stubborn blazes near Boston Bar. The BC Wildfire Service says cooler and more humid temperatures today meant activity from the Brunswick Creek and Ainslie Creek fires is expected to remain low to moderate, but the fires remain out of control and more challenging conditions are expected in the days ahead. Evacuation orders remain in place for hundreds of Fraser Canyon properties. In Pemberton, despite cooler weather, residents of nearly 1,400 homes remain under an evacuation alert. Crews have established a sprinkler line near the valley bottom to contain the fire and protect homes and high voltage power lines. The weather is cooperating with firefighting efforts. Friday saw no sign of the frightening wind-whipped flames that were causing so much concern on Thursday. The BC man arrested in the country of Georgia after traveling with prescription medication is speaking exclusively to Global News about his terrifying ordeal. As Julie Nolan reports, his family is calling on Ottawa to make travel warnings about prescription medications much harder to miss.
10: When 22-year-old Simon Rovinsky landed in Georgia, the BC student expected to begin a dream vacation. Instead, he was arrested at the airport over the ADHD medication in his backpack.
11: I realized pretty much right off the start that I was going to get arrested.
10: Simon says the medication was prescribed by his Canadian doctor and was in its pharmacy bottle and a receipt with his name on it. But Georgian authorities demanded additional paperwork, including a prescription translated into Georgian. Simon spent nearly 2 months in Gladany Prison, a notorious facility that has been the subject of international human rights concerns. He described overcrowded conditions, rats and cockroaches, and says losing access to his medication made the experience even more frightening. Simon was released after being fined about $16,000 Canadian, with legal translation and other costs. The family says the ordeal totaled about $35,000. Now his sister wants Canada to make its travel warnings harder to miss, saying many travelers may not realize common ADHD and even pain medications can lead to arrest abroad. But the department did not answer Global's questions about whether its medication warnings are prominent enough and declined to discuss Simon's case, citing privacy.
11: It really made me think about my life and how lucky I am to have the freedom I had or I took for granted.
10: Now he hopes his experience helps spare other Canadians the same ordeal. Julie Nolan, Global News.
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13: Welcome to the Couch Potatoes radio show and podcast. I'm Brett McGarry. After last week's box office disappointment for the live-action Moana, this week looks like it should be just a little bit different at the movies. Plus,
14: I'm Jeff Braun. I watched a lot of superhero stuff this week. We'll talk a little Marvel and a little DC. Plus,
13: Will Ferrell has a new TV show out where he plays a golfer, so I should be excited because I love golf, but I am not excited. So let's start with what's new at the movies this week. One of the most highly anticipated movies of the year from director Christopher Nolan. It is The Odyssey.
15: Tell me what you remember.
16: A wife. A son.
15: And then what?
16: We won the war. Help me go home.
13: The Odyssey is Nolan's adaptation of the story written by Homer almost 3,000 years ago. Odysseus, king of Ithaca, embarks on a perilous journey to return home after the Trojan War. Problem is, he's been gone a while. 10 years for the Trojan War, then another 10 years trying to get home, and things are getting messy at home with people scheming to claim his seat of power.
15: This is a household waiting for master. I want you to choose me.
17: Ithaca's king is coming back.
15: No, he's not.
18: What would he do if he came back here and find all these suitors in his house?
15: They're pining for a daddy. You didn't even know. Like some sniveling bastard.
13: The cast includes Matt Damon, Tom Holland, Anne Hathaway, Robert Pattinson, Lupita Nyong'o, Zendaya, and Charlize Theron, and it was shot in IMAX and is getting great reviews.
16: No one could stand between me and home. Not even the gods.
13: All right, so The Odyssey, what do you think, Jeff Braun?
14: I got my tickets. I'm going this weekend. I'm very excited. It's on not the biggest screen, but a pretty big screen, and it costs a fortune.
13: Did it?
14: Oh, yeah. Like the IMAX ticket was like $27 or something. And
13: oh,
14: I got
13: man.
14: A competing theater chain's big screen for like $24, but much more comfortable seats. And that's at Sunday at like 11 a.m.
13: Oh, really?
14: Yeah, so I don't know. It's going to cost you to see The Odyssey, apparently. But they spent a lot of money. They need to make a lot of money, and I think they're going to make a ton of money. I'm excited. Like you said, the reviews are good, and Christopher Nolan, when he's on fire, that guy's on fire. So hopefully this is he's had more good than bad, more bad than good. I don't know. He's the Batman movies. That's 3 for 3 right there. Then, of course, Oppenheimer, like you said, Dunkirk was amazing. The Prestige, I think, outside of the Batmans, is my favorite Christopher Nolan movie. That's one of the magician movies from 20 years ago with Christian Bale and Hugh Jackman. And then, you know, Interstellar and Inception, they're not really for me, but people go nuts over those ones as well. His only real, I mean, and he started with Memento, and then he had that movie Insomnia, which is not bad, but there's nothing special about Insomnia. And, like, the only clunker, real clunker, is the much reviled Tenet that we both didn't care for at all when it came out. What is that, 5 years ago now? It was, yeah.
13: It was in the pandemic.
14: Yeah, it was waiting for the theaters to open and then we're releasing Tenet kind of a deal. Yeah, and that one we didn't like. There is fandom for that movie, though.
13: September 3rd, 2020 was the release date.
14: So right when theaters reopened, I guess.
13: Yeah. Temporarily. For a little while. Yeah, God, I hated Tenet. I gave up. I quit after 30 minutes. I wanted to leave, but my buddy wanted to stay, so I took a nap. Went for a walk after that.
14: But when Nolan hits, he really hits. And a lot of people are saying this might just be his best one yet.
13: Yeah, and it's interesting because, of course, there's always backlash now for anything and everything, but some interesting notes of backlash. And I remember when I watched the trailer, part of it is due to the language that they're using. So here's a clip from the trailer.
19: Let's go!
13: Matt Damon leading these troops, and he says, "Let's go."
14: Yeah.
13: But the way it framed, people were jumping on it like, as if he's saying, "Let's go." You know, that's kind of your classic rallying cry of modern day.
14: Yep.
13: People don't like that they're speaking in a North American accent. I know what you're going to say. It's a story, right?
14: No, I mean, what's the other option? Like, to be speaking in ancient Greek with subtitles?
13: No.
14: People just want, like, some sort of a fake British accent because that's how movies used to do it, which... Okay, fine. Then let's just use all like really blocky puppets and stuff too. Like movies change.
13: The argument is that the having a British accent and using more not like old Greek language or whatever, or using completely historically accurate language, but just having the British accent in movies like Gladiator, for example, they feel like it adds some gravitas, yeah. Especially if the language is a bit more formal. Like another complaint was you heard Robert Pattinson's voice in that clip talking about how he's pining for his daddy.
14: Yeah.
13: And they wouldn't use language like that in that time. Another complaint is about Nolan did say the part of the reason they went with that language and they used an American accent is they wanted to make it as relatable as possible while at the same time trying to adapt the story as faithfully but also as realistically as possible. I don't know. So, I mean, I don't know that I care all that much about that. The costumes, apparently people are complaining about that. Hang on a second. I had a window open for that.
14: My guess is about 20 minutes into this movie, all these complaints will have long been forgotten by the audience.
13: Inaccurate and boring armor. History enthusiasts and fashion critics argued the costumes looked lazy and historically ungrounded. All right. there is, of course, casting backlash because yeah. Lupita Nyong'o is Helen of Troy, and Helen of Troy is typically portrayed as a white woman, so they don't like that she was race-swapped. And there are some other complaints. The movie, by the way, is 2 hours and 52 minutes. But indeed, like, so those are, as like I said, as with anything, there's always backlash and there's always complaints about this and complaints about that. Just see the movie. See the movie first, yeah. And then if you don't like the movie, fine. But as we just mentioned, the reviews are coming in are great, 96%. There's one YouTuber I love, Jeremy Johns is his name, and he gave it a glowing review. He rated it awesome-tacular. That's his sort of highest rating. And he said it almost word for word what you said. There were a couple. He had a couple of gripes as the movie got rolling, and then it took him about 15 or 20 minutes to stop caring about all of those things. So if you happen to read anything like that or see a video where they're saying the sky is falling because the Odyssey screwed this up and screwed that up, blah, blah, blah, blah, blah. There's no data that shows that online backlash has any effect on box office because most people don't care.
14: No. Most people certainly don't care about the grumblings of strangers on the internet at this point. Like, if you're like, oh my God, Dingleberry 232 says this movie's no good, I better not watch it because that guy knows everything. You know what I mean? Like, what are we talking about here? And even Nolan said, he's like, you know what? I made 3 Batman movies. He's like, backlash all you want, people. I don't care. That does like water off a duck's bath to that guy because he, you know, he cast Heath Ledger as a Joker and took a ton of crap for that. And
13: yeah.
14: Then that turned out to paid off really well, if, in case you don't forget.
13: Yeah, no kidding. Remember? And I am curious about the box office for this because they're predicting this movie could exceed $1 billion. Oppenheimer made almost $1 billion worldwide, but Oppenheimer did get a nice boost from being part of that Barbenheimer craze. Yeah. Not to suggest Oppenheimer wasn't worthy of its success, but I don't think that it would have made quite as much money had it not been just tangled with Barbie. And Barbie also got a boost from that. Individually, I don't think either of those movies would have made quite as much, but that was a unique spectacle in pop culture. So when you're going Sunday morning at 11?
14: Yep, so I'll be done around supper time.
13: Yeah, I wonder how many previews there will be.
14: Oh.
13: So The Odyssey is new in theaters this week. It's getting good reviews. And up next, I want to tell you about a new television show that is not getting good reviews. You are listening to The Couch Potatoes.
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13: I'm Brett, he's Jeff, we are the Couch Potatoes. Oh, I forgot, one more note about The Odyssey. And I know that Christopher Nolan has expressed interest in, he wants to do a scary movie, and sounds like he might be using The Odyssey as his testing ground, because the scene with the Cyclops is reportedly, like, terrifying.
14: And they got, like, a 30-foot puppet to do it, too.
13: Yeah.
14: Crazy.
13: And then there's a scene with a witch that's also apparently just bonkers. So just a heads up. There might be some scares. I doubt. Well, who knows about the gore? Because it did get an R rating in the States, right?
14: There we go.
13: So, okay. So now let's tell you about a new television show on Netflix.
0: This summer, a legend returns. An icon. A champion. An American hero. His name, Lonnie the Hawk Hawkins.
1: That's me. I'm him. That's who they're talking about. If you're wondering.
13: Will Ferrell stars as Lonnie Hawkins, 2004's top golfer, as he struggles to recapture his magic late in his career, refusing to believe he's anything other than one stroke away from golf's greatest comeback.
2: They call him the
3: You hear those people? They don't want to just see you play golf.
4: Birdie!
3: They want to see you walk and talk.
5: Because you are Lonnie Hawkins! Greatest this game has ever seen.
6: That's how it's done.
7: They call him the Hawk. He's a golfer. The greatest golfer in the world.
8: Hawk, yeah.
13: Hawk, yeah. Will Ferrell, the Hawk. When I first saw this, I thought, oh, cool. Will Ferrell's doing a golf show. This will be fun. I like comedy. I like golf. But then I remembered Will Ferrell when he's like full Will Ferrell insane. Yep. I've never been a huge fan.
14: Oh.
13: Movies like Anchorman are not...
14: I don't revere Anchorman.
13: I do not revere Talladega Nights. I like them just fine, but I don't love them. I've never loved when he goes like full Captain Insano with the humor. Yeah.
14: What about Old School?
13: I've only seen that movie once.
14: Oh, really?
13: So I got to watch that again.
14: And he's not the main guy in it. So sometimes when he's used sparingly, I think people are a little bit more receptive because there's only a couple of scenes. Wedding Crashers as well. He has a very strong cameo in that. What about Step Brothers?
13: Step Brothers I enjoyed.
14: There you go.
13: And I like the other guys.
14: The one, too, with John C. Reilly. Yeah.
13: Yeah. And I like the other guys. Was it the other guy?
14: Oh, yeah. The other guys with Mark Wahlberg.
13: Yeah. And I thought he was great in that. So it's not that I hate when he goes over the top, but... Like Jeff said, I think smaller doses is good.
14: Well, TV show is going to be a tough haul for you then.
13: 10 episodes. I watched 1.5 episodes and I had to turn it off.
14: It's too much.
13: And I don't know that I can go back. I hated it so much. It was because it was constant. It was just constant. Maybe I wasn't in the mood for it. Hey, if you enjoy Will Ferrell, you're going to love The Hawk. I think you'll love The Hawk, but I don't. And this one just turned it up. It was relentless. I think there's a good story in there, but I just needed them to back it off a little bit. And maybe they do. Maybe I just haven't given it a chance. But if I turn something off because I'm not enjoying it that much, then I don't see the point in going back.
14: It's up there with Tenet on your list of
13: yeah, pretty much things that I hate. Tenet, The Hawk. And by the way, last time I checked Rotten Tomatoes, it's not doing better there. It's sitting at 27%.
14: Yeah, agreed. I read a couple of headlines of reviews of some TV critics I know, and they did not care for The Hawk either. So it's not just you. This is the thing with people. But I might give it a shot, a one episode shot like you did, see if I can take it. We'll see. Because I really do not. I don't really understand why Anchorman gets as much love as it does. Maybe it's because we're in the business and we know how the sausage is made. But the Talladega Nights is one of my favorites, and so is Step Brothers. So we'll see.
13: Yeah, and we had preview access to this. I wanted to watch the whole thing and come in and do a proper review, but I just couldn't force myself. When I realized it was 10 episodes, I thought, I can't even make it through 2, and now I got to sit through another 8. Forget it. So
14: when you've got a specific brand of comedy like he does, like it is so hard to maintain that for a fulsome career. Like Jim Carrey was the hottest thing in the 90s, but that, you know, the bright flame of that sort of just went out after a while, and he was just sort of being in schlocky movies. Even Eddie Murphy, I mean, that guy's movie career went way downhill for a while there. And Mike Myers, even the Seth Rogen, the Judd Apatow. Seth Rogen's still doing good, but that collection of guys that in those Judd Apatow movies, that lasted really, it was really strong for like a decade and then petered out. Like Adam Sandler seems to be the only guy who's been able to make like 30 consistent years of it.
13: Yeah.
14: And I mean, and I've been in and out and in and out on that guy's career over time, but he's never not been popular. So it's really tough in comedy.
13: I'm sure that a lot of people are going to watch The Hawk and they're going to love it. And fill your boots. If it makes you happy, that's great. Just be warned that if you're like me and you're not all in on Will Ferrell's unique brand of humor, then it might not be for you. But The Hawk is available now on Netflix. And we just wanted to quickly touch on what was seen as box office disaster. We're talking about the live action Moana.
2: Maui, demigod of the wind and sea.
4: Hero of men.
2: Huh?
4: So it goes like this. Maui, shapeshifter, demigod of the wind and sea, hero of men. Ah, women. Women too, men and women.
2: Thank you.
4: You're welcome.
13: So the live-action Moana, which is adapted from the cartoon that came out 10 years ago in 2016, it opened to just over $43 million domestic, and now currently sits at just under $107 million worldwide as of Thursday, July 16th. And they're sort of comparing it to Snow White's opening, which opened with $42 million last year and only went on to make a total of $87 million domestic and $205 million worldwide. And Moana, it cost $250 million to make.
14: That's crazy.
13: It's probably not going to make that money back.
14: Yeah. And it needs to probably make $500 million to be profitable once you do all the math for releasing a movie. Snow White, the problem was that movie was too old, and Moana, the problem is that movie is far too recent. Like, you got to do the math age-wise on these things. You got to... The kid watches a movie when they're a kid, a Disney movie, and loves a cartoon. Yep. You got to wait for that kid to grow up, have kids of their own that are the age that are going to like that same thing, and that's when you put out the live-action one. And that's why Lilo and Stitch does well, and that's why Aladdin does well, and Beauty and the Beast or whatever else has been going on. And, like, that doesn't seem like that should be that hard to figure out, but I think they're just, like, trying to capitalize on, like, people still remember what Moana is. We won't have to advertise as much.
13: Yeah.
14: The kind of a things, and it's backfiring on them. That said, we got a 13-year-old girl who loved the cartoon when she was little, and she went and saw this with her friend last week and enjoyed it. So.
13: Okay, good. Yeah, I think, and Snow White had a unique extra set of problems due to the politics of Rachel Zegler and Gal Gadot, and then some of the other things Zegler had been saying, and the dwarves looked scary.
14: Oh, really?
13: Bad CG. So that movie was saddled with all sorts of problems. But indeed, I think they rushed into making the live action while The Rock still has the physicality to do it. Like, he had to wear a 40-pound prosthetic. Like a bodysuit.
14: Oh, really?
13: Over top of
14: make the chest thing look like.
13: Yeah, just because he had just finished shooting the Smashing Machine, so, and he had chiseled his body very specifically for that role, and to transform his body to look more like Maui would have taken time, and he didn't have the time, so he wore this bodysuit. But he's still a big guy, but people are saying, that his performance seems lifeless. Because his vocal performance in the cartoons is terrific, and the character is wonderful. He's so colorful and fun and quirky, and so they're saying that if you want to watch Moana, you're probably better off staying home, watching the original, because the original Moana is excellent. By all accounts, the new actor who plays Moana is great. But so I went back, actually, and watched the original cartoon from 2016. Loved it the first time I watched it. Loved it again. It's just wonderful. And then I finally got around to watching Moana 2, which is okay. It was okay. It wasn't nearly as good as the first one. It just felt like a rehash. And I won't be surprised if they try to live action that one as well. Although who knows? Maybe this is the movie that'll finally make them say, you know what? Maybe we should
14: roll it back a bit.
13: Yeah, let's think more carefully about these live action ones rather than trying to just keep pumping them out, because the conveyor belt of content is no longer leading to cash. You are listening to The Couch Potatoes.
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20: Global News, I'm Darius Zargar. Almost 100 new blazes have sparked across the province over the last 24 hours, with most being attributed to more than 4,000 lightning strikes reported Friday. The BC Wildfire Service says the latest batch of fires has also led to an increase in evacuation orders and alerts. The Thompson-Nicola Regional District said Friday that the 59 Creek Fire prompted an expansion of the evacuation order for both the Big Bar Lake and Meadow Lake areas. At the same time, an alert was issued for the Bonaparte Plateau. The Caribou Regional District says an evacuation order has also been issued for Bowers Lake. A new poll indicates a large majority of Canadians have concerns about artificial intelligence data centers.
21: About 80% of respondents in a new Léger poll said they worry that AI data centers could lead to spikes in their household electricity bills. A similar number said they're concerned about the data center's environmental impact, such as their use of electricity and water. The overall results indicate Canadians are still somewhat divided on the issue of data centers. When asked whether they were in favor of developing data centers to support Canadian-based AI services, more were in favor than opposed. Anya Caradaglia, The Canadian Press, Ottawa.
20: In the weather forecast today, mainly cloudy, a chance of showers too. It should be clear for most of the day, though, a high of 22 degrees. Tonight, clear, a low of 15. Sunday, clearing in the morning, a high of 22 degrees in Metro Vancouver, 26 inland. Monday, it's going to be a mix of sun and cloud, a high of 24. Tuesday, sunny again, a high of 25 degrees. From the Global News Desk, I'm Darius Zargar.
14: Welcome back to the Couch Potatoes. I'm Jeff. He's Brett. Going to talk some superhero stuff now, starting with season two of a show that people seem to really enjoy over on Disney Plus from the Marvel, not the cinematic universe, I guess, but just from Marvel Studios. It's X-Men 97.
23: The X-Men are scattered through time. In the past, from the start of Apocalypse's reign, to the future at the height of his rule.
24: The X-Men. I must strike them at their most vulnerable. The 1990s.
25: Jeez,
0: Could have at least bought me a drink first.
14: The second season of X-Men 97 kicked off just a few weeks ago. I never watched the animated series back in the 90s. I don't have a lot of nostalgia for this specific show, but it's really easy to see why people do. The style of it is from that era, and you'd be hard-pressed to find a lot of evidence within the show that it was made almost 30 years later. Honestly, the only thing I've noticed, because I binge-watched season one and then all up to date on season two, the only thing I've noticed was someone called someone unhinged, and I don't think that was that popular word back in the 90s like it is now. It might have been. The storytelling is pretty incredible for a cartoon, especially when you compare it to like the old Spider-Man cartoon from the 60s, which was pretty silly. Even Batman, the animated series from the early 90s, that show was big on its noirish style, but I recently rewatched a few episodes and it had some pretty goofy elements that I don't think this X-Men show would have used. And I liked how it just started mid-story of season one, episode one. I gather picking up where the show from the actual 90s left off. At first, I thought I hadn't started at the beginning or something, and it did honestly make me want to go back and watch the original series. And the structure is impressive. It's episodic enough that each episode's telling its own story, but it's also all connected to the ongoing larger story, and people pop in and out as necessary, with most characters sort of getting their own adventure at some point. They like to kill characters in this. Some of it, of course, is the superhero thing where they die, but they don't really die. They'll come back somehow, miraculously, a couple of episodes later. But there was one real death of a main character. At least it still seems like it was real. I suppose they could be stretching it out to another season to reveal the person's not actually dead, but it really seems like they're dead, and that was kind of shocking. And beyond that, other characters going through major life-altering events. It's not like so many cartoons where everything sort of resets to square one at the end of each episode. And I love the messiness that always comes with the X-Men as to who's good and who's bad. Some of the villains are clearly villains, but with Magneto and some other characters changing allegiances, it's an interesting wrinkle that they can play with just having so many characters. Only had a couple of nitpicks. This first season had two Jean Greys, which I found confusing. But again, it's a 90s style cartoon, and they repeat things a lot and spell out the plot, so even if you get lost for a minute, it's never too long before someone just severs everything out loud and clues you back in. I had in my notes, more Wolverine would be nice. I thought it was weird he didn't have a bigger showcase, given how popular the character is, and then, and has always been in the X-Men world, and then just this week there was sort of a Wolverine-centric episode. And they go to the weird, trippy fighting bad guys in your mind well a lot, and I guess it makes sense given just how much mind stuff is a power several of them have, but that's never the most interesting thing for me. And then my biggest thing was there's this character, Jubilee, and I was like, what is her power? She shoots sparkly balls of something at people. I like her as a character, but I was just like, she just doesn't seem that threatening, you know?
13: Let's see, Jubilee's powers.
14: Oh, yeah, they explain it in the credits at the end, everyone, and I was like, I don't even think that makes sense.
13: She mentally generates and controls luminous plasma plasmoids known as fireworks.
14: Okay.
13: So she can shoot fireworks out of her fingers.
14: Yeah.
13: And she has been a really great character. When I watched season one of X-Men 97 when it came out, I, too, had not watched the original cartoon at all, but I got excited because I had numerous friends who were maybe 5 years younger than me, and they all watched it when they were teenagers.
14: Oh, yeah.
13: Like, they were on top of the X-Men cartoon when it was a thing. So for that show to come back, they were like emotional about the return of this show, and I can't imagine what it would be like watching the opening credits and the theme song, because it's the same theme song. They redid it. They re-recorded it, remastered it, but it's the same theme. They redid the intro and updated it, but it's the exact same style from the original cartoon. So I loved the first season of X-Men 97. You pointed out to how shocking it got. There is one episode, my jaw was on the floor the whole time. I couldn't believe that the carnage that was occurring in a superhero cartoon. So good for them for being so bold. And then season two has another episode, I wouldn't say similar carnage, but there's similar chaos. And again, some real genuine shockers. So as far as storytelling goes, this is among the best stuff they have in Marvel right now. I did, you know what? I forgot to finish watching because I did go back and watch like the original series,
14: okay,
13: as much of it as I could, and then I there was one episode that got boring. Because I think there are more episodes, so there's more filler.
14: Oh, it's probably 20 a season or something like that. Yeah, was it four seasons?
13: How many seasons of X-Men cartoon? Five seasons, 76 episodes.
14: Okay.
13: So I think there was just one 12. Or two where I was kind of bored of the story and I just never got back. But I really enjoyed it. And it everything, even the same vocal actors in many cases.
14: Oh, really?
13: It's the same person who voicing Rogue, for example, who voiced Rogue in the 90s. And the same guy who voices Logan, same person in the 90s. There are some other characters who have changed actors. But yeah, X-Men 97, it's awesome. New episodes Wednesday on Disney Plus.
14: You betcha. And now switching to the DC Comics, I saw Supergirl this week at the theater, and guess what? It's better than its reputation.
1: My cousin and I have very different ideas about what it means to be a hero. He sees the good in everyone. I see the truth.
3: Aren't you the dits from that dive bar?
1: Funny. That's what I've been calling you.
3: Touché.
14: Supergirl has not done much at the box office, $117 million worldwide at this point, and the reviews have not been great. It's at 54% on Rotten Tomatoes, and the female superhero movies always take an extra beating from some of the crappier trolls on the internet. But the truth is, it's a decent movie. Now in 2026, getting people to pay money to watch a decent movie in theater is a pretty tall order, and it is disappointing it's not better in the wake of what I thought was just a terrific Superman movie last year. Millie Alcock reprising her role as Kara Zor-El, a.k.a. Supergirl from that Superman movie where she came in for a minute and got a few laughs. She's a young lady who's not particularly interested in being a superhero here on Earth. In fact, she doesn't much care for Earth at all because of our yellow sun, which gives her her powers, but doesn't let her get drunk like she likes to do. So she hangs out in bars in red sun solar systems where she can get her buzz on. And on one of these pub crawls, as she calls them, she encounters a young lady whose family's just been executed by the evil Krem and ends up joining forces with her. This Krem has also injured Supergirl's dog, Krypto, who you may remember from the Superman movie as well. And Kara needs to get Krem to get the antidote for Krypto. And then we add Lobo to the mix. He's a bounty hunter or something that's also after Krem. He's played by Jason Momoa, who's always seems to be having the most fun of anyone in whatever movie he's in, except maybe Dune, where no one has fun. So that's sort of the plot, and there's lots of fun fights and things, although she doesn't, you know, suit up properly until the third act, which is my least favorite superhero movie trope, especially when she's already Supergirl. She just doesn't put the uniform on till the end. They're also flashbacks to her childhood and Krypton, and David Krumholtz plays her father, and that's kind of standard stuff, but does explain how she survived the blowing up of Krypton. And again, it's all fine, if not exceptional. 20 years ago, this would have been a massive hit, no doubt, but in 2026, after 100 or so superhero movies over the last quarter century, it's hard to wow people. But it's not a bad movie by any stretch, and my teenage nieces, who I saw it with, really enjoyed it, and one of them sort of sees everything with a pretty critical eye. Hopefully they can come up with something a little more inspired for whatever else is coming out of the James Gunn DC universe. I know they got Clayface in October. That's going to be like a horror movie. And then there's another Superman movie next year. And in a month, The Lantern Show from Damon Lindelof begins. That should be good, as Lindelof is usually, frankly, pretty amazing, because he made Lost and The Leftovers and Watchmen, the TV show. So I look forward to what he's got in store for Green Lantern. In the meantime, Supergirl, good, not great, but not bad. Still in theaters, 3 couch cushions out of 5.
13: And if you haven't seen last year's Superman, you can watch that on Crave.
14: Yes.
13: And it's one of those things where every time I log into Crave, it seems to still be their headline.
14: Oh, it wants you to watch.
13: Movie, and I saw it in theaters. I haven't been compelled to.
14: Oh, you didn't care for it that much?
13: I did. Yeah, I thought I was disappointed in it. And I think part of the reason I was disappointed in it is I went with my buddy Kent, who is a Superman like.
14: Clark Kent?
13: Exactly. his first name is Kent, and he's a big fan of Clark Kent. So I think I was kind of disappointed for him. Because I love whenever there's something new Superman related, we like to go see it together. And when he's disappointed, then I'm disappointed. And but I found it was okay. I didn't have any real problem with it. I just thought it was meh. Yeah. So, but I do like Cornsweet, David Cornsweet.
14: Yep.
13: as Superman. He exceeded my expectations, so I'm looking forward to the next Superman movie. And I look forward to checking this out, Supergirl, when it comes home. You are listening to The Couch Potatoes.
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14: Welcome back to The Couch Potatoes. I'm Jeff, he's Brett, and we lost a good one this week. Actor Sam Neill died at age 78. He was, of course, one of the stars of Jurassic Park.
40: Oh, I'm stuck. I'm sitting on my feet.
41: I'll catch you next. You're okay. Good. All right. Sam? Don't move. You can't see us if we don't move.
14: Died Dr. Alan Grant there. The New Zealand actor Neil died from pneumonia after several cancer battles in recent years as well. He was one of a host of actors and directors who achieved international fame after an explosion of Australian films that began in the late 70s. And he wasn't huge on fame. He liked to live in New Zealand. I followed him on social media. He was posting from his little farm and winery and just loving life and posting animal videos and stuff. And of course, he would act as well, of course. My social media feed in the wake of his death this week has just been overwhelmed with tributes and stuff. And people are taking this one hard. I like Slash from Guns N' Roses was paying tribute to him. I follow this guy who makes cowboy hats, and he made the Dr. Grant hat from Jurassic Park as a tribute to him. And he's just like some random cowboy somewhere in America that likes to make hats.
0: Wow.
14: Yeah, so it was weird. The things that didn't, was like, oh, I wonder what Slash is talking. He's like, oh my God, he's talking about Sam Neill. Like, it was interesting to see how many lives Sam Neill has touched. Jurassic Park was obviously his biggest movie, but he had many others. The Piano, Event Horizon, The Hunt for Red October spring to mind. Horror movie fans know him from a bunch of things, I gather. I mean, I saw that Event Horizon and have literally blocked it from my memory because it was gross, gross, gross. But he was in The Omen Part 3 or 4 as the creepy little kid all grown up.
0: Oh, yeah, that's stuff. Right.
14: Yeah, so he was in a lot of stuff. And I loved when he popped up and stuff. I was, you know, thrilled when he came back to the Jurassic Park franchise in Dominion a few years ago. And as recently as last year, that show Untamed, where Eric Bana was a park ranger who had to solve a mystery, Sam Neill played his boss. And when he popped up, I thought, oh, awesome. I love this guy. And even more recently, just last week, before he passed, I was rewatching The Hunt for Red October. And he plays a Russian submariner. He plays Sean Connery's right-hand man. It's a very small role, but he makes it seem so much bigger. He was doing a lot with a little. And again, I forgot he was in it. And when he popped up, I was like, oh, awesome. Sam Neill's in this.

0: terrific in Event Horizon. Forgot about the Halloween movie. He was good in that. Or not the Halloween, the Omen. Sorry. I forgot about that because I only watched that in recent years where I went on this quest to watch all of the Omen movies.
1: Oh, yeah.
0: And that movie was weak, but he was okay. This was sad and surprising news.
1: And if you want a good laugh, we don't have time for it right now, I don't think, but Google Sam Neill Princess Diana fart story. It's really funny.
0: Okay. So this past week, I decided to, on top of watching Moana again, the cartoon, not the live action, and then watching Moana 2, because it was recently the 4th of July, I decided to watch this.
2: We will not vanish without a fight. We're going to live on. We're going to survive. Today, we celebrate our Independence Day.
0: Independence Day. You can find it on Disney Plus for sure. That's where I looked it up. And 1996, that was, what a year that was. We had Twister and Independence Day. As far as visual effects, like light year jumps.
1: Yeah. I was thinking because that's 3 years after Jurassic Park, which, of course, introduced CGI on a big scale like that.
0: Yeah.
1: So it probably took them 3 years to start making other movies that were using it. And so we got a boon of them in 96.
0: Yeah. And Independence Day at the time, when they blew up all those buildings, you believed they were blowing up the White House or whatever other buildings they knocked over in Independence Day. I will say that upon rewatch, like, look, I love that movie. It will always be a sentimental favorite. But every time I watch it, I can't help but stop. Like, I can't stop myself from thinking, man, this movie is really stupid.
1: It is kind of dumb. But it was like a summer blockbuster. It's fun. It's just you got to check the brain at the door, Brett.
0: For sure. And I do. Because it was something that I was so excited for in 1996 that I saw as a younger man. And I can just remove that. Plus, when you go into a movie directed by Roland Emmerich, you kind of have to go into it knowing this is not going to be a movie of intelligence. But the reason why it worked, on top of the fact that it had mind-blowing visual effects, was you cared about the characters.
1: Yeah.
0: That leads to the sequel in 2016, Independence Day Resurgence.
3: That is definitely bigger than the last one.
0: So they went hard on the visual effects in Independence Day Resurgence by sending a ship that's like half the size of planet Earth or one third the size. So they just made the ship even bigger. Like the ship has its own gravitational pull.
1: Good Lord.
0: It's so big when it comes in, it like pulls things up just by coming into our atmosphere. You heard the voice of Jeff Goldblum. So he's in there. Bill Pullman is back in this as the president. Judd Hirsch is back as Jeff Goldblum's dad. But Will Smith did not return for Resurgence, so his son is in it. And then
1: as the character's son?
0: Yes, that's right. Not Jaden Smith.
1: Oh.
0: His character's son is in there. So they replaced his character with the character's son. The guy who plays him actually played A-Train in The Boys.
1: Okay.
0: The Prime Video show that I about superheroes that I really loved so much. And then Hemsworth, I always feel bad about this. I can't remember. Who's the other Hemsworth?
1: Liam,
0: thank you. There are three of them, actually.
1: Yeah.
0: One of them was in the Westworld movie, your shows, right?
1: Yeah.
0: But Liam Hemsworth is in this. And the problem with Resurgence, so I've now watched this three times. I don't know why I keep watching this movie. The first time I watched it, I thought it was so bad. I think I watched it again because I thought, it can't be that bad.
1: Yep.
0: I must remember it poorly because it couldn't be that bad. And the second time I watched it, I hated it even more. And for whatever reason, I was curious to, I think I just wanted to see the visual effects for a few seconds. And I actually got sucked into it.
1: Oh.
0: I think because I knew that I hated it to just watch it with no judgment. And I kind of enjoyed it because once you can put aside that it's stupid
1: terrible
0: and there's no character development whatsoever, They're in, like, you don't care about anybody.
1: It's crazy.
0: In Independence Day Resurgence. That's why the original works. That's why the new one doesn't. That's why they were planning to make another sequel.

It ends essentially on a cliffhanger, or leaves the door open for it's not a cliffhanger, but it leaves the door wide open for what was a planned sequel. But it was a flop, and everyone hated it, so they canceled that. So, but if you're curious about Independence Day Resurgence, you can also find that on Disney Plus. That's all the time we've got. I'm Brett. He's Jeff. We are the Couch Potatoes. Remember, if it requires getting up off the couch, don't bother.

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